0: Greeny newcomer fatally stabbed on a Winnipeg street corner just before Christmas 2.5 years ago. Gladue was supposed to be sentenced today, but his lawyer asked for more time for a cognitive assessment. Court heard a report revealed Gladue has deficits and had a chaotic upbringing. The judge hearing the case says the delay is frustrating, but it's important information for his sentencing. Rubinik fled war-torn Ukraine with his wife and kids less than a year before he was killed in Winnipeg. Prosecutors said Rubinik's wife, seated in court today, just wants this all to be over. The new sentencing date is in late August. Bryce Hoy, CBC News, Winnipeg.
1: The province says traffic lights installed last summer will get switched on soon at the site of a fatal crash in Brandon. A 49-year-old woman died this week after her SUV was hit at the intersection of Highway 110 and Richmond Avenue East. Police say the semi driver did not stop for a stop sign. Transportation Minister Lisa Naylor says the plan was always to have them start cycling this summer.
2: It's all been on track for this time of opening. In the meantime, that is still an intersection that is has stop signs, flashing red light.
1: The driver was charged with dangerous driving, causing death. There are reports of another collision between a semi and pickup truck at the same intersection earlier today. That's CBC News from Winnipeg. Turning to your forecast, much of the province still under a heat warning. Winnipeg will see increasing clouds and a low of 21. Brandon partly cloudy with a low of 19, Dauphin partly cloudy and a risk of thunderstorm and a low of 22, and in Churchill, some clouds with a chance of showers.
3: Hello again and welcome back. I'm Neil Kirksall.
4: And I'm Chris Howden. This is As It Happens, the Friday edition, part two. Coming up.
3: All rights preserved. A friend remembers British author, playwright, and poet Maureen Duffy, who pushed the limits on the page and pushed for writers themselves to ensure they would get paid for all uses of their work.
4: A sad ending for Happy, remembering the Bronx Zoo's beloved elephant, Happy, who was the first of her kind to demonstrate self-awareness and wound up at the center of a push for greater non-human rights.
3: And Chasing Rainbows in Minnesota, a new historical marker pays tribute to the first and oldest rural pride celebration in the U.S. Stay tuned.

0: Last week, Donald Trump's maximum pressure campaign against Cuba reached new levels when the U.S. announced its indictment of 94-year-old former Cuban President Raul Castro. Since that announcement, Cuba and the rest of the world have been anxiously waiting to see what might be next and whether it might include military action. This week, at a cabinet meeting, U.S. Secretary of State Marco Rubio said this.
1: Cuba's in a lot of trouble because, unfortunately for them, it's run by a bunch of incompetent communists. Being communist is bad. Being an incompetent communist is like the worst. You know, we want something good for the Cuban people. And hopefully there'll be a good outcome there for them. There needs to be. It's 90 miles from our shores. And having a failed state 90 miles from our shores is a threat to the national security of the United States.
0: Marco Rubio speaking at an open cabinet meeting this week. Alina Fernandez is a longtime anti-communist who learned she was the daughter of former Cuban President Fidel Castro when she was 10 years old. She fled Cuba in 1993 and lives in exile in Miami. That's where we reached her.
2: Alina Fernandez, do you believe the U.S. Secretary of State when he says the U.S. is, you know, going to do the best for the Cuban people?
3: I do. We have to wait until presidency number 14 to have someone engaged in solving the situation down in Cuba, or at least help to push for a solution.
2: And do you agree
3: with...
2: And
3: that person is Marco Rubio. Yeah.
2: Do you agree,
3: what he says?
2: With his characterization of what Cuba is like and why it is like that? When he says Cuba is in a lot of trouble and he blames the current government there for it. You agree with that?
3: Absolutely. I absolutely agree with that. We've been like that for 67 years. This is not a new situation. This is not the first crisis at all that Cuba is facing. And the reason that is happening now is because their colony, who was Venezuela, had stopped the subsidy. So those are the consequences.
2: In the best case scenario for you, how would the U.S. help Cubans?
3: Well, in this case, pressuring to the maximum for an engagement in a negotiation. And of course, we have so many Cuban Americans

0: Americans that are excellent, wealthy professionals that are willing to go back and invest in Cuba. Everything in Cuba has to be redone. I don't know how to explain this, from building to plumbing. It's a country that is falling apart.
1: Many, as you know, point to what the U.S. has been doing already, putting pressure on Cuba. You know, the water shortages, millions of Cubans experiencing those, the issues around oil, needs there. We've spoken to folks in Cuba in our coverage as well. They blame the U.S. for what it's doing, for what this impact.
0: Yes, I understand that is historical, and that's a very firm point of view. And the legend of Cuba is that the small David facing Goliath, and it's very apart from reality. Cuba is being interfering or engaged in every civil war that he has been in the hemisphere of South America, Central America, even the Middle East from the beginning. So there is a lot about Cuba that people really don't know. Cuba is a country that is being decimated in all those international adventures and always being subsidized by another country.
1: As our listeners heard, you fled Cuba. You were in your 30s at the time. You've lived in Miami since, and you've only been back a handful of times. What shifted for you? When did you realize you wanted to speak out and be critical of your family?
0: I think I spoke out the first time somebody gave me the opportunity. In this case, it was a journalist from Spain. So that was the first time, and I did it since I was in Cuba, but I felt uncomfortable and in the wrong place for many, many years. And at that point, when I was able to escape, my purpose was to get my daughter out from there. That happened during the 90s, and it was called the special period. And the conditions, I'm sorry, were totally similar to the ones we are seeing today.
1: Was that the last time you went back?
0: I went back the last time in 22 for a couple of days.
1: And what was that like?
0: Bittersweet, as always. Mm-hmm. You know, it's a country you love so much. It's a place in which you feel yourself, but you cannot live there.
1: We've been speaking on our program about, you know, what the U.S. Attorney General Todd Blanche has been saying about your uncle, Raul Castro, the indictment that he insists that Raul Castro will face justice in the United States. When was the last time you spoke to him?
0: Many, many years ago, even before I left, because as I was vocal about not being happy in that country, or the not being happy, I wasn't speaking too much about myself, but about my surroundings. And that's one of the Cuban tragedies. You become the enemy if you dissent. And I lost all those relationships with my family since then.
1: Would you support his capture by U.S. forces?
0: I think he's a 90, soon to be 95-year-old person, and it's going to be painful. But and I don't even think it's possible. But that's what it is now. He's responding for a crime that was committed 30 years ago. But I think it's more a point of pressure than a real thing happening.
1: If things, the relationship, any discussions that are happening between the U.S. And Cuba disintegrate further, and the U.S. were to take military action, what do you make of that possibility? What would the U.S. be up against?
0: I've heard so many, many times that is not going to happen, that's what I would like to believe. Mm-hmm. But at the same time, to negotiate, you need two parts. And right now, the Cuban side seems to be holding their terms and not showing any will of negotiating, which is absurd, because really common sense tells you that this situation that had lasted for so long is unsustainable.
1: We've seen the U.S. take military action elsewhere. As you know, you mentioned Venezuela. Certainly, you know, Iran is a different case, but we've seen what can happen. And the result is not always, has not at all been really much better for the people in those countries. Do you think the United States knows what it might get into if it were to take military action?
0: I hope that they have a very good intelligence service that is having them aware of the possibilities. I don't have the slightest idea about who is really in charge at this point of the country. I know it's the military, which is another
1: in Cuba,
0: historical, yes, another historical bizarre thing that the country is ruled and owned by the army. But who knows what can happen there? It seems that in Venezuela, the replacement or momentarily replacement of this Maduro was clear, but in Cuba, it's not.
1: And also in Venezuela, it's being governed by a person, a woman who is very close to Maduro. So you know, there it might have been a move that's improved U.S. interests vis-a-vis Venezuela, but not necessarily for Venezuelans themselves. I mean, how do you weigh that in your mind? That yes, of course, you and so many people want change, but is this the administration that is going to get you the kind of change you want?
0: It just happened. It just happened. And somehow you need to maintain the order, and you cannot go and flood everything. That's what happened in Iraq, and look at the consequences. You cannot go and destroy the army, because the army at the end is the one that maintains order. But the Cuban situation is totally peculiar and different. That is what is very concerning in this case.
1: In Cuba, we should mention the Deputy Minister of Foreign Affairs, Josefina Vidal Ferrero, gave an interview to PBS this week and was specifically asked about the U.S. Secretary of State, Marco Rubio. Here's what she said.
2: Secretary of State Marco Rubio does not know Cuba. He has never been to Cuba. He doesn't understand Cuba. It seems that he is not familiar with Cuba's history. So the message that he sends, which is a very clear message of the United States wanting to dictate on Cubans what kind of political system or model or order we should have, it reflects very clearly that he doesn't know us and how proud we are of our independence and our determination to defend it.
1: What would you say to the minister? I mean, perhaps it's not surprising that a minister in that government would not be, you know, supporting the U.S. Secretary of State's comments or actions. But what she's saying there about Cubans having that pride and independence, that they should have agency in this decision.
0: It is their position, but it is very easy from her position to defend the statu quo that is maintaining the other people in misery. We are not speaking anymore about politics here, but because politics is the justification for this situation. We're speaking about human lives. And really, really, really, what I can say from the bottom of my heart is that Cuban's life of the Cuban people need to improve. It's unbearable.
1: You've been wanting change for so long. You've had to be away for so long, except for those short visits, as you said. Do you let yourself imagine a dream about when you will go back and it will be as you and others hope it to be?
0: Yes, I mean, we have been five generations through this process. The first one already died or is dying. And I belong to the second one, the one that was born just with the revolution. And I think we have different experiences. But I think even my granddaughter that was born here feels Cuban. And we all are willing to go back.
1: What do you miss the most?
0: Oh, I miss the sounds, the smell, the flavors, and the light.
1: Alina, it's been a pleasure speaking with you. I appreciate this.
0: I so much thank you for the opportunity, because we need to keep the subject alive while this gets solved.
3: Alina Fernandez is the daughter of former Cuban President Fidel Castro. We reached her in Miami.

For the first time in a decade, China's foreign minister, Wang Yi, is in Canada. His three-day visit will include meetings with Foreign Affairs Minister Anita Anand and Prime Minister Mark Carney to talk trade and security. Comes on the heels of the Prime Minister's visit to China.

0: in January, during which he met with President Xi Jinping and reached a preliminary trade deal in which Beijing agreed to lower or eliminate some tariffs on Canadian agriculture products, and Canada agreed to reduce tariffs on some Chinese electric vehicles. Here's what Minister Anita Anand said before the meeting today.
1: Our leaders set out a clear and ambitious vision for our recalibrated relationship. It includes elevated engagement and cooperation on trade and investment, energy, finance, public security and safety, and people-to-people ties. At the same time, each of our countries must address critical issues and priorities to ensure the safety and security of our peoples. Canada is focused on growing our economy and diversifying our trading relationships. The Canada-China economic relationship is significant. Total bilateral trade between our countries reached $125.1 billion in 2025. We are committed to growing this relationship responsibly, with a goal of increasing exports to China by 50% by 2030, while safeguarding Canada's economic and national security interests and values. Over decades, Canada and China have shared a rich history with deep people-to-people ties, and today, with your visit, we are building on more than 55 years of our diplomatic relationship.
0: Foreign Affairs Minister Anita Anand speaking in Ottawa earlier today.

0: The 2026 FIFA World Cup is just weeks away now, and increasingly, Senegal is the team to watch. And it's not just Senegal's coach who thinks so, although he definitely does think so. Back in March, head coach Pap Thiaw said publicly that he believes the African nation has a fair chance of winning the World Cup. It was the first time an African team had openly declared it could win the tournament, and at one point that might have raised eyebrows. But in the months since, Senegal's ambitions have been treated with respect. Maher Mazahi is a football journalist for the publication Africa is a Country. He's in Algiers.
1: Maher, for you, what are Senegal's chances at this World Cup? Can they win it?
2: Well, Neil, they're not zero, and that's already saying something. You know, for such a long period of time, African football has been marginalized at the World Cup. We didn't even have an automatic place at the World Cup until 1970, and then there's been incremental progress. Now, for the first time ever, we're talking about an African team being a possible contender. To be clear, they're not favorites. That belongs to France, Spain, Argentina. But the fact that there's a non-zero chance of an African team perhaps winning a World Cup, that in itself is monumental.
1: Yeah, and I think for fans, I mean, of course, diehard fans of particular countries and particular teams want their teams to win. But the idea that a team other than the usual suspects could actually take it is just makes it a much richer tournament, no?
2: I think so. And this Senegal team, I mean, there's so many great narratives and storylines all over the place. The best probably being that of their star man, Sadio Mane. He's their captain. I mean, he comes from a village called Bambali in Senegal. When I speak to my Senegalese colleagues, they themselves tell me that they've never heard of Bambali before Sadio Mane. It's really in the south corner of Senegal. It's a town really known for growing mangoes and rice. It's tiny. And the fact that he made it out of there, he had to run away from home to try and join an academy, to try and make it to Europe. It's such a success story, and it's a feel-good story. And there's so many stories like that littered across the Senegalese national team. So I think they will be a neutral's favorite.
1: So that's part of where, I guess, the head coach is coming from when he says things like he said in March, quote, "If even for a second I doubted that I could win the World Cup with Senegal, then I would step aside," unquote. What else is that level of confidence rooted in? And of course, we hear from athletes and coaches all the time, sort of bombastic talk. But that sounds a little bit different to my ear.
2: Yeah, it comes from consistent results for Senegal. I've been watching this team for the last decade. I've been covering African football for the last decade. They've either won every single AFCON title or they end up losing to the eventual winners. So they're

0: never third place, really. They are incredibly consistent. And when you have that kind of consistency, I think that builds an innate confidence.
1: Was there a particular turning point to help get the team to where we're at now?
0: Yeah, 2022, Senegal win their first ever soccer trophy. They win the male African Cup of Nations title in Cameroon. And I can tell you, this Senegal, I mean, it had been 60 years since the country was independent. They had always been recognized as one of the strongest teams in Africa, but it was incredible to witness. They had never won any title at any other level. And it really is like a case study, perhaps, in the effects of, you know, collective psychology, because it felt like there was a mental block. And people always talked about the fact that when they get to a final, there was some kind of frailty. They would lose in heartbreaking manners, penalty shootouts, you know, own goals, things like that. And then eventually this team finally gets over the hump. And immediately after, the dam breaks. We have Senegal winning the under-17 AFCON, the under-20 AFCON, the African Nations Championship, even the beach soccer tournament.
1: In terms of the run lead up to the World Cup, there's been some hiccups, I think we can call them. Coach Thiaw, there's some travel issues, some contract negotiations. What is happening there?
0: Pap Thiaw has not really been offered an extension past the World Cup. And there are some reports saying that he hasn't been paid for the previous few months, which is absolutely incredible to hear, considering the fact that the Senegalese Federation won a huge amount of prize money, you know, close to $10 million for winning the African Cup of Nations initially. A lot of African national teams have been employing former international players like Pap Thiaw, who played in the 2002 FIFA World Cup. It's because they're not commanding huge salaries. He's probably on $20,000 to $30,000 a month, which is modest by World Cup standards. So the fact that, yeah, we're hearing stories like this is really heartbreaking, and it really speaks to sometimes the disorganization that we can get when it comes to the governing bodies in African football.
1: Do you think he's going to be there to lead his team?
0: These things always get worked out. You have to understand that sometimes federations can take advantage of this when they hire a local, because they know that it's also his dream to lead his country at the World Cup. So maybe that's why they can take the time to sort of cut corners and overstep some boundaries. But I do expect it to be resolved in a week or so.
1: Okay. And then, of course, there are the Trump administration's ongoing travel ban. Fans from Ivory Coast and Senegal are facing certain visa restrictions. What are you hearing from your contacts in Senegal about that?
0: Well, I can tell you from where I'm at in Algeria. Algeria also has a travel visa bond where we had to pay, I think, $10,000. I think in Senegal, it's $15,000. So you pay this bond at the American embassy where you're based, and you get the money back when you return. The problem is, who has that kind of disposable income in these countries? I can tell you that I spoke to diplomatic missions here, whether it's the Americans, the Canadians, or even the Mexicans. And every single one of them has told me that they have been extremely underwhelmed with the amount of travel visas that have been applied for. We do expect some Senegalese fans that are based in Europe. There's a huge diaspora in France, for example. Mm-hmm. But unless the fans are being taken by the Federation via chartered flight and the Federation will vouch for a certain amount of fans as they do for supporters committees, we're not expecting your regular rank and file Senegalese to travel for this World Cup.
1: We've had a lot of conversations on the show so far leading up to the World Cup, you know, issues about transportation costs and ticket costs, certainly, as a journalist doing this work. How do you feel about this particular World Cup?
0: I mean, it's a different one for sure. I'm going to be arriving on June 8th. I'm going to be trying to get to all three host nations. Look, I come from a country where a match day ticket costs $2. You go to the stadium, you're talking to people usually an hour before kickoff. You're talking to people at halftime. There's a certain amount of silence that sort of comes with football that I've come to appreciate and enjoy. Last summer, I came to the United States for an inaugural club tournament that FIFA decided to host in preparation for this World Cup as a sort of test run or rehearsal. And it just, the I don't want to talk like too politically, but the amount of like sheer capitalism that you can get at some of these soccer events was stunning to me. Like, everything was sponsored. Even the hydration breaks were sponsored by Powerade. You enter through the Xfinity gate or the Verizon gate, and there were no dead periods of silence. That's what I think hit me the hardest, was every time there was a few minutes before kickoff, the DJ was pumping in some kind of, you know, obnoxious pop music. And so it's not really my cup of tea, but I understand, look, the World Cup rotates. It goes around the world, and there's different ways that people consume sports. And so it's just going to be an interesting, again, case study in how Americans consume their sport.
1: Maher, I'm so glad we could speak. Thank you for this. Safe travels.
0: Thanks for having me on.
2: Maher Mazahi is a football journalist for the publication Africa is a Country. We reached him in Algiers, Algeria.

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0: There's nothing quite as thrilling as watching two evenly matched competitors going toe-to-toe, round after round, until finally, when the tension is almost too much to bear, one heart-stopping moment decides it all. It happened in the 11th inning of Game 7 of the World Series last year when the Dodgers beat the Blue Jays.
1: Bounces one up the middle, bats to the bag, over to first to beat the champ. You gotta knock him out. The Dodgers stand tall and win back-to-back titles.
0: It happened when Paul Henderson scored the goal of the century with 34 seconds to go, giving Canada the win over the Soviet Union in the 1972 Summit Series.
2: That's the right on the score! Henderson! Right through the score for Canada! A beautiful goal by Paul Henderson!
0: It happened in the 2022 World Cup Final when Argentina beat France in a legendary shootout. And it happened last night in Washington, D.C. at the Scripps National Spelling Bee, where only two finalists were still standing after a two-hour, 18-round-long slugfest. And the competition went to the dreaded speed round known as the spell-off. Each speller had 90 seconds to correctly spell as many words as they possibly could. And if that doesn't sound difficult to you, wait till you hear the words. This is 14-year-old finalist Shrey Parikh of Rancho Cucamonga, California.
3: 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Taroni.
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3: Flah.
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3: Semele.
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3: Russell.
4: R-U-S-E-L-L.
3: Sauder.
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3: Campernell.
4: C-A-M-P-E-R-N-E-L-L-E.
3: Nickel.
4: N-I-C-O-L.
3: Zaminis.
4: Z-A-M-E-N-I-S.
3: Tarparker.
4: T-H-A-R-P-A-R-K-A-R.
3: Tlachtli.
4: T-L-A-C-H-T-L-I.
3: Madokwa.
4: M-A-D-O-Q-U-A.
3: Retiarius.
4: R-E-T-I-A-R-I-U-S.
3: Belintawak.
4: B-L-I-N-T-A-W-A-K.
3: Tessaracontar.
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3: Torakathapsia.
4: T-A-U-R-O-K-T-H-A-P-S-I-A.
3: Rapakivi.
4: R-A-P-A-K-I-V-I.
3: Wyeb.
4: U-A-Y-B.
3: Paremia.
4: P-A-R-O-E-M-I-A.
3: Melanket.
4: M-E-L-E-N-G-K-E-T.
3: Terraglin.
4: T-R-A-G-L-I-N.
3: Homelin.
4: H-O-M-E-L-Y-N.
3: Chikungunya.
4: C-H-I-K-U-N-G-U-N-Y-A.
3: Bromocriptine.
4: B-R-O-M-O-C-R-I-P-T-I-N-E.
3: Kashaw.
4: C-U-S-H-A-W.
0: That was the 2026 Scripps Spelling Bee champ, Shrey Parikh, knocking out a record-breaking 32 correctly spelled words, and long ones, in 90 seconds, earning himself the most points in the history of the competition last night in Washington, D.C.

In the 1960s, people didn't really use the phrase authentic self, but if they did, they certainly would have used it to describe Maureen Duffy. Ms. Duffy was born in England in 1933 and grew up lesbian in a working-class neighborhood. Over her long career, she wrote plays, poetry, and books, all of which addressed life as she knew it, frankly and directly. Maureen Duffy died this week. She was 92 years old.

0: As well as being a writer, she was an advocate for writers and helped found the Authors Licensing and Collecting Society. Last year, she was awarded the Pioneer Prize by the Royal Society of Literature. And at the time, she spoke about the reaction to her 1966 book, The Microcosm, which follows a circle of friends who frequent a lesbian bar.
1: Well, I think people were amazed and alarmed. Because, you know, I mean, I don't think there'd been anything like it, certainly from a working class background.
2: Mm.
1: But that was what I knew, and that was what I wrote about. And so that's where I was. That was where I was coming from, and that was where I was going.
0: Author Maureen Duffy speaking last year after winning the RSL Pioneer Prize. Gail Renard is the treasurer of the Writers Guild of Great Britain. She was a friend of Maureen Duffy. We reached her in London.
2: Gail, amazed and alarmed. Does that sum up the impression Maureen Duffy left people with?
3: I think she sounded like she was enjoying having made them feel that way. Maureen was a formidable woman. Yeah. And, you know, the expression self-made woman was never more true. Because, as she was saying, she wasn't born into an advantaged life. She was born to a single mother with no father around. And sadly, her mother died when she was 15. And still, even with that background, she managed to get herself to university. So, I mean, from the word go, she was a determined lady, or rather woman, you know. And she would describe herself as bloody-minded. And that's a compliment, because she was bloody-minded about issues. And there were so many. And I would just say she couldn't bear injustice.
2: Yeah.
3: And whenever she saw injustice, she did her best to write it.
2: You get the sense, just even from that short clip, if you'd never met her or heard her speak, a little bit about what she really was like. When was the last time you saw her?
3: Well, we were always in touch in some way. I was trying to think. Yeah. Two more recent times, because I know she had been ill. Of all things, we ran into each other at Fulham Broadway tube station, which amazed me, because 9 million people in London and we managed to run to each other in a tube station. And also we both lobby a lot in Westminster. And you could have been certain if there was a lobby, Maureen would be there lobbying. And she was very good at it. Everyone knew her. Everyone respected her. Politicians, writers, journalists. It was pure respect.
2: When did you first meet? What was your first impression?
3: Well, like the sunshine, Maureen seemed to have always been around. but I joined the Writers Guild of Great Britain probably 25 years ago or more, our trade union for writers. And because Maureen had been president in her time and I was chair during mine. So I was always aware of the work Maureen was doing within the guild. But as I got more active myself, we met quite a lot. And Maureen helped to found ALCS, which is the Authors Licensing and Collection Society, which is one of the biggest gifts, amongst many gifts, that she gave to writers. Because Maureen identified there were secondary uses of our writing that weren't being paid for. Mm. Something as simple as books being photocopied or not now scanned, and our television work being retransmitted to other countries accidentally. So Maureen thought, if people are using our material, we should be paid. And it was a Herculean effort to set up the ALCS, and she did it. And it was wonderful, because ALCS payouts something like 30 million a couple of times a year to writers. And that's a new stream of money that hadn't existed before Maureen and others went for it.
2: That sense of, you know, that she couldn't stand for injustice is clearly part of that work. She talks a little bit more about establishing the public lending right, where authors receive a small payment when their books were lent out by libraries. She spoke specifically about that after she won the RSL Pioneer Prize as well.
1: Until that point, I had tried to work through the existing public library system, and I had been told by the Society of Authors that writing was a profession

0: and I shouldn't expect to be paid for. No. So I thought, well, bugger that. because, quite frankly, I mean, I had no other source of income. And if I wasn't paid for my work, then, you know, the work wouldn't get done.
1: So she fought for that, but she fought for other causes as well, including advocating for gay rights. She came out when many others could not and did not.
2: Well, also, it was illegal in Britain to be openly gay until 1967, would you believe? So the fact that Maureen came out, not only did she come out very early, she wrote books about it and never hid anything. And she was brave, but also we're back to a sense of justice. Of course she should write about her life. Everyone else does. But I don't know how she managed to do as much as she did, because her writing alone, books, poems, stage plays, films, television, and that was aside from her work as an activist for gay rights, for animals, and as we see for writers. She got it done. One of my favorite quotes from her was, she used to say, "You have to stand up and play your part." And I hope I've learned that from her.
1: Did she tell you what writing meant to her? I mean, you mentioned her upbringing. Her mother died when she was just 15. Her semi-autobiographical first book, That's How It Was, tells the story about, you know, a mother and daughter growing up in similar circumstances to how she did. Did she tell you what writing did for her, gave her?
2: Well, I think it's more assumed, because the one thing about being a writer is you can't not write. It's a quirk you do if you're dropped on your head as a child. But it was also probably her way of escaping her background is the wrong thing to say, because she respected where she came from. But it was a way to do the things she wanted to do. And not only was it difficult with her background, but there isn't still the same equality for women writers that there can be for men writers. So imagine what that was like in the 50s when she first published.
1: Gail, I'm very glad we could speak. Thank you for sharing your memories with us.
2: Thank you for letting me. Cheers.
3: Gail Renard is an author and advocate for writers' rights. She was also a friend of the late Maureen Duffy. We reached Ms. Renard in London.

0: If I asked you, where can I get the best cinnamon buns? I would not expect you to respond, oh, definitely at a roadside lodge on the North Klondike Highway, about an hour from Whitehorse, Yukon. But it's a surprisingly common answer. That is where you would find Braeburn Lodge, a small business pitched up beside the Braeburn Airstrip. For years, the lodge's cinnamon buns have been so beloved that pilots called the neighboring airstrip Cinnamon Bun Airstrip. But now they'll have to find another place to get their sugar fix. The Braeburn Lodge has closed indefinitely. The owners say it's because of health issues, along with a tough winter that caused damage on the property. The lodge was also a classic stop for people driving between Whitehorse and Dawson City, including tourists, according to tour operator Kristen Algar.
1: We'll rent them a car. They'll jump in the car and they'll start driving down CarMax. Obviously, yeah, they always stop at the Braeburn Lodge because it's a nice midway, especially when you're not used to driving those long roads in the Yukon.
2: Yeah.
1: I know
2: yeah.
1: when I do it, I can just go straight shot. But being new to the Yukon, doing that stop is usually always recommended.
2: So why do you recommend Braeburn, aside from just the location?
1: Just the experience. It's not just a road stop. It's road experience is how I describe it. Just the atmosphere. I love how the dogs always run out and greet you. The food, obviously, the cinnamon buns. The split pea soup is to die for. So it's just, like I said, it's an experience.
2: Well, what kind of response, I mean, have you heard anybody that you booked talk about it?
1: Yeah, no, it's always positive. Because you can try to describe it, but you can't until you actually see it. So just like the old building and just the customer service they have and just the atmosphere and where it is. It's just so remote. People don't understand how remote it actually is. 2013, I came down on a bus with a bunch of other kids working at Dawson City in the Westmark. And I remember it being like just this amazing little stop. There was like a bunch of old cars on the highway, the old gas tanks. And it was just such an experience coming from Ontario and not seeing this like vast remote area.
2: They don't have cinnamon buns the size of your head in Ontario. Is that what you're saying?
1: That's

0: obviously why I moved here.
1: So when you have, like, how important is that? Like, what are you going to do now? Do you know?
0: I don't know. I spent all morning, like, changing our itineraries around. I don't know. I'm so hopeful with the UConn community. Everybody always does come together when things like this happen. So I'm sure if it's something along the road further down or shorter up, but I know with the UConn vibe, it will come together somehow, some way.
2: Kristen Algar works with UConn Tours in Whitehorse. She was speaking with CBC host Dave White.

0: It can be hard to find community in rural and small town settings when you're queer. But just over 20 years ago, a group of men in and around the small town of Pine City, Minnesota, current population around 3,500, came up with the idea of a pride picnic. It was a bold idea and a deeply meaningful one for everyone involved. Soon, East Central Minnesota Pride was founded. That was in 2005, and it's only grown since. The group believes it was the first rural pride event ever in the United States. And this week they charted new territory again by unveiling a historical marker honoring this piece of 2S LGBTQ plus history, one they believe may be the first of its kind outside an urban center. Historian Nathan Johnson grew up in Pine City and is a member of East Central Minnesota Pride. We reached him in Minneapolis.
1: Nathan, what for you is the feeling attached to that marker now that it's been unveiled?
2: Well, I'll tell you, as someone who grew up in the region in Pine City, it means a great deal. So the people who organized the early gatherings helped create a more welcoming community for future generations.
1: What does it say?
2: So the marker, broadly, it tells the story about Pride in Pine City in 2005, that historians have identified it as the first documented rural pride in the United States. And out of it, out of the Men's Circle, which was a support group for LGBTQ people living in the region, it mattered at a time when there was so much isolation that people felt and there was so few opportunities to gather openly or close to home. So ultimately, you know, it's a story about community, visibility, and belonging.
1: Did you and the folks you were working together with 20 some odd years ago know or feel like you were making history then?
2: Not at all. In fact, we just thought it was cool to be together. Yeah. And important to be together. And we didn't at all even think about it in terms of we were doing anything for the first time. We just assumed that it was just something that ought to be done.
1: And what was that first pride like?
2: It was scary to put it on and to step forward and be our authentic selves, but we felt we had power in numbers. There was about 50 to 70 people in attendance, not a huge event, not like the events we see today. And even in East Central Minnesota and Pine City, the pride event today is quite a bit bigger. But what it was like was there was a grill out and hot dogs and hamburgers on the grill and potato salad and bars. And there was a hay bale stage, a kind of a makeshift stage. We had a folk singer and people sitting on the hill on the picnic, on their picnic blankets. It was fewer vendors and less entertainment than what we'd see today, but it was still awesome at the time.
1: Awesome to be together. 50 to 70 people is certainly not small, especially for that first gathering. You mentioned it, you know, it was a little frightening. Was that because there was very obvious pushback?
2: No, in fact, the first couple of years of the event, it went off under the radar, you know, but there became pushback. About the third year of the event, a particular advertisement that we ran using the iconic Voyager statue, the town monument, with a pink boa on him. And so there was pushback about using the town monument in that way. And how dare we? And so that was...

0: was when we first started receiving some attention and some negative pushback. Like many pride events in that era, there were challenges and some protests, but what stands out to me about all that is that people just kept showing up, building community, and creating a place where others could feel welcome.
1: And it strikes me that by building what you and your colleagues built, you were all pushing back as well at the assumption that you would likely have to leave as a queer person to be happy. Why did you want to push back against that notion?
0: Well, we want the next generation to be able to be themselves easier, to say you don't have to leave to be your authentic self. You want to stay in Pine City, thrive in Pine City, and that is what we were hoping for.
1: And you did decide ultimately to leave Pine City, though you go back often, I know. What went into that decision for you?
0: Work and being able to make a difference in queer media. I work with Lavender Magazine, Twin Cities, in Minnesota's LGBTQ publication. And I've always kind of had Pine City in my heart, and I'm one of its biggest champions. So I'll hopefully move back someday.
1: This installation, this marker, I don't have to tell you, is the timing of it is, the fact it's happening at a time where these kinds of installations, these kinds of issues, 2S LGBTQ plus rights are certainly under attack in the United States, and in some cases, installations are being removed by the Trump administration. Milestones are being pulled back, walked back. So the timing of this for you, what is that like?
0: The timing feels important. The timing feels synchronistic. And in fact, there was love abound in the park at the ceremony last evening. And you just saw coming together and a uniting. And in a time where we feel so divided, allies, members of the LGBTQ community came together in such a loving way yesterday. It was beautiful.
1: There is strength in that.
0: There is strength in that, for sure.
1: Nathan, I appreciate this. Thank you.
0: Oh, thanks for having me on. I really appreciate it.
2: Nathan Johnson is a member of East Central Minnesota Pride. He's in Minneapolis.

0: Hi-ho, hi-ho, it was off to work she'd go. And Happy the Elephant, who was named after one of the dwarfs from Snow White, did important work and became a key symbol at the center of a global debate about consciousness, captivity, and animal rights. Happy died this week at the age of 55. In her last week, she was moved to an elephant hospice and eventually euthanized. She had lived at the Bronx Zoo for over 50 years. Its interim director described Happy's death as an immense loss, saying she was loved by caretakers and visitors alike. Happy pioneered research into elephant sentience by recognizing herself in a mirror, ultimately proving that elephants possess self-awareness. That cognitive ability had previously only been seen in a small group of animals, including great apes, dolphins, and magpies. And you may remember that she was at the center of a fierce legal and ethical debate over whether elephants should have legal personhood rights. Animal advocates argued that Happy should be moved to a sanctuary, saying such intelligent and emotionally complex animals should not live in captivity. Courts ultimately ruled not to grant Happy autonomy, and she remained at the Bronx Zoo. Elizabeth Stein was an attorney representing the Non-Human Rights Project. She spoke to guest host Robin Bresnahan in 2022.
1: Ms. Stein, you're making the argument that Happy the Elephant is a person. Can you explain this to us?
2: So, you know, sometimes it gets a little bit confusing, Robin, because people think of the term person, they automatically think of human being, but person in legal terms is not synonymous with being human. So it's kind of the person part is the end result of it. The initial inquiry is, does Happy have this common law right to bodily liberty protected by habeas corpus? She's then, for whatever purposes she needs,

0: be a person.
1: So what is the goal of all this? Say the court goes in your favor and Happy is declared a person. What is the end goal here?
0: Well, the end goal, as in any habeas corpus action, is for release from the imprisonment or the detention.
1: Ms. Stein, you mentioned that this is pretty confusing to some, and in fact, it seems maybe even the judge was kind of struggling yesterday. The judge said, so does this mean that I couldn't keep a dog? I mean, dogs can memorize words. And that's a good question. I mean, why elephants and not other animals?
0: Right. Well, it's an excellent question, and this is something we have to answer regularly. And I think it was answered in court appropriately, because what we know is what we know. And the scientists, they have been studying it not for days or weeks or months, but decades. So we know that this is so.
1: The Bronx Zoo says that Happy the Elephant is being treated well, is doing well at the zoo, that holding her is not illegal. What do you say to that?
0: Well, it's that their view of Happy's case is through the lens of animal welfare. It is not through the lens of animal rights. And there are animal welfare laws that the Bronx Zoo must comply with. Those animal welfare laws are basically designed to keep Happy alive. And that's what they're doing. They're keeping her alive. They are not respecting her autonomy. They are not respecting who she is. We are saying the violation that's occurring here is to her right to bodily liberty.
2: From our archives, that was attorney Elizabeth Stein talking to guest host Robin Bresnahan in 2022.

0: Yesterday, Conan O'Brien returned to his alma mater, Harvard, to deliver the convocation speech. As you'd expect, he was funny. As you'd also expect, he took the opportunity to address the Trump administration's battles with the university, which include a billion-dollar lawsuit over its alleged failure to combat anti-Semitism, freezing over $2 billion in federal research grants, and signing an executive order citing national security concerns to suspend the entry of some new foreign students to the school.
1: As you are aware, the current administration feels Harvard admits too many foreign students, and who knows, they may have a point. After all, what has any foreigner ever added to our American culture? With the possible exception of music, literature, art, cuisine, fashion, architecture, dance, scientific breakthroughs, and the core of our moral codes and ethical beliefs. Seriously. Seriously, if foreigners hadn't gummed up the works, right now we'd all be listening to delightful Calvinist reggae. Eating savory Church of England ziti. And dancing the forbidden and sexually charged Lutheran lambada. But let me assure you, I did not come here simply to toss off some jokes about my alma mater. I mean, that was the main reason. But I really do love this school. It changed my life.
0: That was Conan O'Brien delivering the convocation address at Harvard yesterday. That's it for As It Happens for this Friday, May 29th.
2: As It Happens was produced this week by Leila Aumont, Leslie Amundson, Cassie Argow, Allison Broverman, Nishat Chowdhury, Olivia Dyring, Sheena Goodyear,
0: Chris Harbord, Sarah Jackson, Emma Marshall, Morgan Passy, Kevin Robertson, and Chris Trowbridge.
2: Reynolds Gonzalez is our technician, Devin Nguyen is our director, Lisa Bryn Rundle and my co-host, Chris Howden, are our writers, Chloe Shantz Hilkes is our senior producer, and the executive producer of As It Happens is Austin Webb.
0: We'd also like to thank some other people who helped us out this week. Allison Dempster in Calgary, Laura Fraser and Karsten Knox in Halifax, Susan McKenzie in Montreal, Emma Godmere in Ottawa, Kayla McLean, Michael Prestia, Lakshani Sathyanathan, Emma Smith, Brandy Wykley, and Luke Williams in Toronto, and Penman in Vancouver and Suzanne Dufresne in Winnipeg. I'm Chris Howden. As It Happens, we'll be back on Monday.
2: And I'm Yael Kirksall. Enjoy your weekend.

0: World Cup has seen the economic benefits. The modeling that we've done is based on modeling we've done in other major events that we've seen here. There's significant opportunities above and beyond the numbers that we've released.
1: Last week, the Parliamentary Budget Office said the cost nationwide will amount to just over $1 billion. And that is The World This Hour. For CBC News, I'm Neil Kumar.

0: Good evening, I'm Jura McElraith with a look at your weather for Winnipeg. A heat warning remains in effect for most of the province, including the city. Tonight, we'll see increasing cloudiness with a low of 21. Tomorrow, a mix of sun and cloud with a high of 30 degrees. Tomorrow night, partly cloudy and a low of 19. Sunday, sunny with a high of 30. Monday, a sun-cloud mix, chance of showers and high of 27. Tuesday, sunny with a high of 28. And Wednesday, cloudy with a good chance of showers and a high of 28 degrees.
1: Welcome to Ideas. I'm Nala Ayed. Our understanding of the universe keeps expanding, a little like the universe itself. New discoveries and ever more powerful telescopes reveal a cosmos full of wonders that dazzle the eye and fuel the imagination. But when scientists look under the hood of the universe, they see equations and numbers whirring away, underlying all of it. Some of those numbers are staggeringly huge or unimaginably tiny. Some, like pi and the golden ratio, have been known for thousands of years. Others are still the subject of debate, and yet others still remain mysteries, or perhaps have just escaped our notice to this point. The numbers that shape the universe was the theme of a live event at the Perimeter Institute for Theoretical Physics in Waterloo, Ontario, where I moderated a panel of thinkers with deep knowledge and love of the numbers most fundamental to the cosmos. Asimina Arvanitaki is an internationally renowned particle physicist and the Aristarchus Chair in Theoretical Physics at the Perimeter Institute. Ben Webster is an associate professor in the Pure Mathematics Department at the University of Waterloo, and he's an associate faculty member at the Perimeter Institute, as is Matthew Johnson, who's also an assistant professor of physics and astronomy at York University. I opened our discussion by asking Matt how he first came to appreciate how important math and certain numbers are to the nature of the universe.
2: I was a challenging youth. I would say I was not a stellar high school student. And then I got to university, I wanted to be a fiction writer. And so I took this course that integrated in a very creative way fiction writing, ecology, biology, and calculus.
1: Extraordinary.
2: And I had never before in my life seen calculus. And for some reason, I don't know, it was just so beautiful that I wanted to do more. And so I asked my professor, how do I do more calculus? And he said, you might want to take a course in physics. And so then I became very interested in physics through that. But really it was through just the beauty of calculus, this mathematical structure that you could predict observed physical phenomenon from this structure, this mathematical structure. It's fantastic.
1: And that's the difference between you and the rest of us, who when we saw calculus, we thought terrifying, not beautiful. Thank you for that. Mina, hi.
3: Hi.
1: You have said in our conversations preceding this evening that math is the language of the universe. And I wonder when it was that you kind of realized that fact.
3: Maybe it's not mathematics per se. I can tell you an anecdote, okay? That I like to say when people ask me, okay, what made you to physics, okay? So when I was in elementary school, in one of our books, there was a chapter that discussed the sun, the solar system, and it also had the speed of light. Hmm.

0: So I calculated how long it took for light from the sun to reach us. Okay. And I calculated it took 8 minutes. And two things made an impression on me from that number. One, 8 minutes is a long time. Mm. And light travels faster than any car, than anything that we know of. So for light to take 8 minutes to come from the sun is far away. It's so far away that makes the solar system very large, much larger than we will ever realize. And as a result, the universe. So the Earth is actually tiny. So that's one. The other thing is that it made me realize that because the speed of light is and we probably come back
1: we
0: to
1: it. We are going
0: to
1: talk about the speed of light.
0: It's a constant. It means that we are bound to the past. The concept of simultaneity, that we all always see things exactly when it happens, it will never happen. So in some ways, we're bound to the past of things. Just by the fact that light is the fastest thing that travels, the information that we get is reaching us always at a finite time, not at instantaneously.
1: What a beautiful and yet confounding kind of idea.
0: Yeah.
1: Ben, you come at this kind of from a somewhat different angle than Matt and Mina. You're a mathematician by training.
2: Yes.
1: And profession. How does that perspective or that perch affect the way you see the world and the universe, or how you came to see it?
2: I know it's a big question.
3: I mean, I fear all through this, I'm going to be like, oh, I dispute the premise of your question.
1: And by the way, you're free to.
3: I don't know that it affects, especially from the standpoint of whether you're a mathematician or a physicist, right? Because when I see the world, I'm still seeing the world through physics, right? Mathematics is indeed, it's sort of a language that you use to think about this. So, I mean, we had some discussions beforehand, I've got to reveal how the sausage gets made here. And, one of the things you had mentioned was, you sort of wanted to hear about, personally, how did we get into this? And I mean, maybe my story, it's not quite the same as Matt's, because, not to brag, but I was a stellar high school student. But the sort of point that came up when I was sort of thinking about that was also a class that I took in college on special relativity. Because, when you're a stellar high school student, you hear explanations of things like relativity on the level of what Mina just said. And that all sounds very cool. But then you're like, what does that actually mean? Like, we're bound to the past, but what do we mean by that? And mathematics is the language that lets you actually give that a precise meaning where you can really understand, okay, this is like what a light cone means. And so I took a class on special relativity, I think maybe in my second year of university. And it was like, oh, all this stuff that was just words before, and words that sounded like kind of interesting concepts. No, it's formulas. Right? Like, either you're two points in space-time, either you can get to them physically possibly by going less than the speed of light, or you can't. And there's a formula that tells you whether you can or whether you don't.
1: Yep.
3: And there are lots of kind of interesting concepts. Maybe you've heard about things like the fact that people who've been on the International Space Station have aged more slowly than those of us who are on Earth. Right? And there are formulas that tell you why that happens, right? So if you don't learn the formulas, that's just sort of a statement that you hear and you're like, oh, that's kind of cool. And if you want to understand why, you have to know the math.
1: So keeping in mind that you might dispute the premise of this question, I'm curious, what is, if you had to think of a favorite formula or a number or a figure, what would that be, Ben?
3: Yeah, it's interesting because when I tried to do this, I kept coming up with like stories about why that's like not a good premise. So there's a very, very famous mathematician named Grothendieck who, sort of revolutionized how mathematicians think about kind of, let's say, equations. You might not believe that could be put in like a totally new perspective, but it can. And there was some very interesting work he was doing where you had to choose a prime number and you were, everything you were doing depended on this prime number, but it didn't really matter which one it was. You just had to choose one. And in a lecture, there was another famous mathematician from the older generation, Zariski, who was getting very annoyed with him for being so abstract. And he was saying, oh, well, you keep writing P

0: what crime is Pete? And Grote was sort of like, well, you want me to name an actual prime number? And Zersky was like, yes, what number is P? And he said, oh, fine, 57. Okay, I'm getting a little bit, 57 is not a prime. It's divisible by 3. And if you look on Wikipedia, there's a Wikipedia entry for the Grote prime, which is 57.
1: So that's the number you're choosing?
0: Sure, why not?
1: Okay. Fair enough. Mina, do you have a favorite number or a favorite ratio or a favorite figure?
2: Yeah. So let me go back to numbers. I don't, because for me, I'm a physicist, so numbers, I have to say they are meaningless. What does it mean for something to be 5? 5 of what? Like $5? $5 million? That sounds better. Mm-hmm. So we always talk about ratios or we always have to measure something for it to have a value or a number. So a great example, actually a cute example of this, and I think it's a bit timely because of something that will happen in August. So the moon in size is roughly 400 times smaller than the size of the sun. At the same time, the distance of the Earth to the moon is 400 times smaller than the distance of the Earth to the sun.
1: So far, so good?
2: Yeah. So what that means is that the angular size, the opening, the part of the sky that the moon covers is exactly the same as the size of the sun. So the fact that we have eclipses is based on this accident. There is no physical reason. There is no physics law that tells you this had to happen. It's just that the size that the moon covers on the sky, relative to the size of the sun, they actually match to one part in 100%. So that's why we get these beautiful eclipses, and there's going to be one in August, right? So this tells me that the ratio of the distances, that there is this cancellation of the factors of 400, of how big the actual length size of the moon is relative to the distance to the sun. Yeah.
1: So you're more interested in relationships between numbers rather than numbers in and of themselves.
2: Yeah, exactly.
1: That makes a lot of sense.
2: Yeah.
1: And Matt, do you have a favorite number or ratio or figure?
3: Yeah, let's talk about the cosmological constant.
1: Right into the deep end.
3: Let's go. So if we want to think about it in terms of ratios or comparisons to other scales, one number I could throw out is that the cosmological constant in terms of a density is about 4 hydrogen atoms per cubic meter. So it's a really tiny density. We could think about it in terms of a distance scale, and the distance scale associated with the cosmological constant is about 10 to the power 26 meters. I could think about it in terms of the size of galaxies, and it's like 10,000 galaxies in distance. So it's a really long distance scale. And I can think about it in terms of a fundamental unit that we think is associated with the quantum nature of gravity. That's a pursuit of physicists for quite a long time. We haven't quite gotten there. And it is 122 orders of magnitude smaller than that scale. So that's a bunch of numbers. Now, what do they mean and why is that interesting? So those numbers kind of connect to all of the important outstanding questions, I would argue, in fundamental physics today. Why is that number so much smaller than this fundamental scale associated with quantum and gravity? In fact, you'd predict it to be about 1 on that unit scale. Why is it so much bigger than human scales? Yeah. Why is the universe so big? And that number governs sort of the overall evolution of the universe. So the fact that that number is what it is tells us that we should just now in the history of the universe be able to start seeing it. So we're extraordinarily lucky in that sense to be alive right now. And it will tell us how the universe evolves in the future.
1: So maybe take us back to the story of the cosmological constant.
3: Yeah,
1: how did it? And I mean, I think it also is called the Einstein. Am I right about this? The Einstein cosmological constant? Is that true?
3: He called it his biggest blunder.
1: Right.
3: So Einstein came up with our current best theory of gravity called the theory of general relativity. And at the time, we had not seen out very far with our telescopes in the universe. And the concept was that the universe kind of was always the same. It was static.
1: That it didn't get bigger or smaller.
3: It didn't get bigger or smaller. Right. And if I had a universe full of just stuff, matter, matter attracts. And so you'd kind of expect things to be attracting. And there was a very natural solution to this problem, which was in the equation for general relativity to add a constant. Because that constant, what it does in the equations essentially is cause things to want to spread apart. And so you had a situation that Einstein presented, which was, we have attraction, we have the cosmological constant, which wants to push things apart, and they can perfectly balance and give you a static universe. And then, 1930-something, Edwin Hubble observed that, no, that is not quite right. In fact, things are expanding away from us. So the universe is expanding. And then he threw it out. He's like, that was a bad idea. Obviously, there's no static universe, and so let's give up on that. And then there was a long period of time where theoretical physicists argued about what it should be. The big development was quantum mechanics, because quantum mechanics actually told us that there is an energy associated with empty space, and that that energy is actually really significantly big. And it looks just like this thing, the cosmological constant. And that's this 122 orders of magnitude difference in some fundamental scale we might predict it to be, and what we observe it today, but the non-observation of it back then suggested it was really small. And so people spent a really long time arguing why it should be zero. And there were lots of great theoretical ideas for why it is zero. And then in 1998, there was an observation of distant supernova, and we discovered that the universe was not just expanding, but it was expanding at an accelerated rate. And that's exactly the kind of thing that a cosmological constant would do. And so we were back to the cosmological constant. But now the puzzle was, it's not as big as we think it should be. It's not zero, but it's this kind of random, really tiny number. So why on earth would it be this tiny number? And that kind of developed into what I would say a very interesting crisis, and it had tons of implications. So when I came up as a PhD student, it was, you know, a little bit after the discovery that the universe was undergoing accelerated expansion. And theoretical physicists who had for a long time tried to argue it is zero, or there's, you know, beautiful theoretical reasons why it should be just so, kind of lost their religion. And we thought, man, well, what if it could just be anything? And this gave rise to something called the string theory landscape. And this was a period where we sort of as a community globally gave up a little bit on there being a fundamental explanatory reason behind this number. It just was anything goes. And it gave rise to this very uncomfortable situation where we had to explain the number we see, because if we lived in a universe with a cosmological constant that was quite a bit bigger, the universe would have expanded so much that we never would get galaxies and planets and us. So there would be no life there to observe it. And this is something called the anthropic principle. And oh man, scientists were really uncomfortable with the anthropic principle. So this was another crisis.
1: Yeah. So Mina, where did we land? Where do you continue that story?
2: We haven't landed.
1: We haven't
2: yet.
1: Landed.
2: No.
1: So what do you find interesting or puzzling about the cosmological constant?
2: I think Matt nailed it right on the head, in fact. See, our theory, there is a prediction. The moment we discovered quantum mechanics and especially quantum field theory, which now is, which many people in this building study, and it's about, 80 years old now, almost? So the value of the cosmological constant is much larger than that we calculate. Is much larger. In other words, if I were to put it in a size, the size of the universe would be that it predicted at best, it would be this big, like millimeter size, at best. And this is best case scenario, okay? So can you fit galaxies here? Yeah. The point is that our theory made the prediction. There was no reason why that prediction is wrong. And this is very important. We have no mathematics equations that can tell us why this number is so small, as Matt

0: said. So this is a huge puzzle, continues to be a huge puzzle. And in fact, the multiverse idea, which is the multiverse, and is the best one we have.
1: So I liked, in a way, the way Matt described how important this number is to the universe. I wonder just how, what words you would use to describe just how fundamental and important the cosmological constant is to the universe as we know it now.
0: So if we were to change the cosmological constant, even by a factor of, let's say, 10, which in the grand scheme of things, given that we're talking about 120 orders of magnitude, a factor of 10 is small potatoes, okay? So if we were to change it by, make it larger by that factor of 10, the galaxies would never be able to form. They would have been ripped apart before they had any time to form. So we wouldn't have stars, we wouldn't be around. This is a force so powerful, it just rips things apart. It doesn't allow things to grow.
2: So if the value of the cosmological constant was any bigger, we wouldn't be talking about it because we wouldn't even exist. So yes, that's a pretty important number. You're listening to a conversation about the numbers that shape the universe and ideas at the Perimeter Institute event with particle physicist Asimina Arvanitaki, Matthew Johnson, who teaches physics and astronomy at York University, and University of Waterloo mathematician Ben Webster. This is Ideas. I'm Nahla Ayed. The cosmological constant is fundamental to our universe and our lives, even if most of us aren't aware of it. The next number we talked about in our panel is probably more familiar, the speed of light, roughly 300,000 kilometers per second. I asked Ben to explain why that number is so important in the life of the universe.
3: Well, I mean, it sort of comes back to what I was saying about special relativity, right? Famously, it's the speed limit of the universe. If you try to go faster than it, you have to push harder and harder and harder to accelerate. You sort of try to break through it, and what happens is your mass keeps increasing. You get heavier and heavier and heavier, which is why you have to push so hard to accelerate. And you just can't make it. But I mean, it shows up in lots of other places, right? You know, people always call it the speed of light, but of course that's also the speed that radio waves move.
1: How was it theorized? Like, how do we even know that that is the speed limit of the universe?
3: You know, very famously, Einstein had all of these kind of crazy thought experiments. So, you know, what had happened in the late 19th century is they started getting these strange observations of what was going on. In the late 19th century, of course, the most exciting thing was electricity. We can use electricity to do things now. And Maxwell came up with these famous equations that describe how electricity and magnetism work. And if you sort of look at these equations, they don't work properly with the old version of physics that people thought was how the universe worked at the time. You know, this is sort of a common theme. You know, everybody in this building, what we would love to do is kind of take gravity and quantum mechanics and make them work together. Well, before we knew about quantum mechanics and before we knew that gravity was as complicated as it is, people knew about the old Newtonian physics and they knew about electromagnetism and they needed to get them to work together. And Einstein was the one who sort of made that synthesis.
4: I mean, the speed of light is fascinating because it imposes a fundamental definition of causality, right? There are things that can have cause and effect on each other, and there are things that cannot because they are simply too far away for light to have, you know, coming back to Mina's observation as a child that it takes 8 minutes, you know, from the light from the sun to hit her eyes. The sun, you know, could have exploded. It took 8 minutes for us to know. So it imposes this fundamental definition of causality. It also illustrates that empty space has properties that we didn't think it had before. It has symmetries we didn't think it had. So if I have perfectly featureless empty space, you know, I could walk around, I could like go different places, looks the same. And it forces us to think about space and time as this unified object. And that really laid the bedrock for trying to understand the force of gravity in a fundamentally geometric way, in Einstein's theory of general relativity. So, but the other interesting thing is that the speed of light is not constant.

0: If you've ever seen a rainbow, you know that that's true. Mm-hmm. Because the speed of light is the fundamental constant only in totally empty space. But when light goes through a raindrop, light of different colors travels at different speeds. And that's why it spreads out and we get to see a beautiful rainbow.
1: Mina, you were nodding. Can you talk about the role of the speed limit in what we see on a nightly basis in the sky?
2: Can I talk about the role? Can I talk about something else?
1: I did suggest before we started that you don't need me tonight. Please.
2: No, because there is something correlated with what the importance of the speed of light and what Ben said before about how we got there. And it's not just Maxwell's equations. There was an actual experiment. So Maxwell's equations told us that light behaves in many similar ways like waves on the surface of a lake. But at the same time, because people had experience with waves on the surface of a lake, they thought, okay, we need a lake. So they said we need something called the ether for this wave to propagating. So devised an experiment where they sent light in different directions and they tried to measure how the Earth should move through the ether. And they were expecting to see a signal that would tell them how fast is the Earth moving with respect to the ether. But that experiment found nothing.
1: Meaning?
2: Meaning that the only way to explain that experiment is with the Lorentz transformations that Einstein had found, and they were coming from Maxwell's equations. So I like the speed of light and the properties of it and special relativity, because it also tells you something else, that in physics there are experiments that give you zero answers. Nothing interesting is happening, but it may have huge implications about our understanding of how the world works.
1: Right. So, of course, my question with every one of these is, what would our world look like if the speed of light in a vacuum were different?
0: If it was a different number, we wouldn't care.
1: Yes. It wouldn't affect
0: us. The fact that there is such a thing.
2: Exactly.
0: That is the interesting part.
2: Because it's a relative thing. So in my calculations, in fact, and I think in both of these guys' calculations, the set of speed of light to one. It's not 3 × 10⁸ meters per second. It's one. So because we always compare to the speed of a car. So the ratio of the two doesn't have any units. So going back to ratios, so numbers by themselves don't tell you much. It's what do you compare it to that makes it interesting?
1: Okay. So Mina, staying with you.
2: Yeah.
1: Speaking of comparisons, I'd like to talk about something that might be more familiar to our audience, which is the Higgs boson.
2: Okay.
1: Most people in this room probably recall the excitement when the existence of the Higgs boson was confirmed at CERN, which is the European Organization for Nuclear Research, in 2012. But I'd like to venture to say that we may not remember why it was important that its existence was proven. Can you remind us why that discovery was so important?
2: Oh, well, it's a bit of a long story, because it completes everything. So in some ways, the Higgs completes everything that we've been doing in the 20th century. Quantum mechanics and our understanding of what the force is that tells us how matter behaves is what got completed with the discovery of the Higgs. So it gave us two numbers, but it was of a theory that had another 17 numbers in it.
1: Oh, wow.
2: The theory of the standard model of particle interactions, okay? And I'm saying it's a journey because it started in the 19th century when J.J. Thomson discovered the electron, and then Rutherford discovered the proton, and then Fermi did radioactivity experiments and discovered the weak force that is responsible for radioactivity and discovered neutrinos. And then as we were going, we discovered new particles, and then we discovered what is the structure of the strong force that keeps nuclei together. And we started piecing things together, and we ended up with, we call it simple, because it has three forces. It has these particles called quarks that make up the proton and the neutron in the atom. It has these particles called leptons that are of three types. There is the electron and two brothers of it. And there is the Higgs. Okay?
1: Yep.
2: And the way these guys interact with each other. So the Higgs was the last piece we needed, which was already needed from the structure of the theory, because the weak force to be unified with electromagnetism, we needed the Higgs.
1: So really it explains how

0: matter forms.
1: How matter interacts and behaves. Exactly. We needed it to be there. And it was there.
0: I mean, that's great. It explains why it was called God's particle.
1: Yeah, I hate that word.
0: Why do you hate it? Why do you hate God's particle?
1: Why do we? I mean, I think it has to do with the fact that humans always look for meaning, and we look for patterns and symmetries. And I think sometimes it's mathematics. Mathematics. I don't think mathematics has a God.
0: So what I understood was that the Higgs boson is roughly 130 times greater, the mass of it, than a proton.
1: It's 170-something times.
0: Why is that number significant? What does that mean?
1: Oh, good. That's an excellent point. It has to do with a strong force. So we know of light, right? So light is an interaction. Light is the mediator of the electromagnetic force. Light interacts with charged particles like the electron. Okay. Now there is the strong force, who's the analog for that force. The analog of the photon is the gluon. And the point is that because that force is so strong, it doesn't allow the particles that carry the charge of the strong force to roam around free. And the fact that they are glued together carries some energy. So that energy from the gluing together of the gluon and the quarks is the mass of the proton. And the proton actually contributes to the weight. So the way we interact with gravity is very little to do with electrons. It has mostly to do with protons and neutrons and nuclei. So that strong force tells us how strong our interaction is with gravity of a human on the surface of the Earth.
0: Right. And yet, as certain as that sounds and as a big deal as it was back in 2012, there's still some uncertainty and controversy over this number as well, Matt. Is that true?
2: So I think that's a case where actually the number is pretty interesting, because the beautiful structure of the Standard Model of Particle Physics breaks. Unless there is some new physics that comes in at a scale associated with that special mass of the Higgs boson, and trying to explain why that particular number connects with an idea that, you know, another beautiful idea that physicists had been working on for quite a long time, supersymmetry.
0: Supersymmetry is a theory that suggests that every kind of particle has a partner particle. It could potentially explain things like dark matter or the huge differences in the strengths of different forces. But it remains unproven.
2: This is a way to take the Standard Model kind of to the next level and try and start to explain some of its properties at a more fundamental level. And so there were lots of predictions for what we might find at the Large Hadron Collider that could be new particles associated with this thing called supersymmetry, and we have not found them yet. And every year we continue to not find them actually makes the number associated with the mass of the Higgs boson a little bit less explicable in terms of these beautiful ideas of theoretical physicists. It's a bit like the situation with the cosmological constant, but not as severe, that we're being driven to a place where maybe we need to think about the explanation as being this everything goes type explanation. And it's a weird place to be in.
0: Moving on to Planck's constant, Ben. There are a few numbers that are associated with German physicist Max Planck. He's actually one of the fathers of quantum theory and modern physics, and one of those numbers is Planck's constant. If any of you dabbled in physics, you would remember that. It gave me nightmares when I took physics. But what is it, and why is it so important?
3: All right, I fear I'm the wrong person. I have to confess, I snuck in here. I'm not really a physicist. But, you know, quantum mechanics tells us that, for example, the energies that electrons can have inside atoms can't be just sort of random, right? They're not in this anything goes position where they could be anything. They have to hit certain levels. You can only have a certain number of atoms with some energy, and once you have enough of those, you have to have one with a higher energy. Maybe you guys, when you took chemistry, heard about shells. That's what's really going on in shells, is you can only have so many electrons with this energy. And Planck's constant describes, amongst many other things, those jumps in energy that particles have to take. So it's sort of...

0: ascribing some sort of resolution to the universe. You know, it's like the pixels on your screen where you kind of can't go below that. You can't, there's some distance that you can't really sensibly talk about. Distance is shorter than that.
1: Yeah. So it's a decimal followed by 33 zeros. Do I have that right?
0: If it were bigger, we would notice.
2: So Planck's constant is important, as Ben said, because it has to do with quantum mechanics and the wave nature of everything. So when you measure a wave, there is a wavelength, right? The distance between two maxima of the wave. And what Planck's constant tells you that for things like light, there is an energy associated with it. So people can measure the wavelength of light, and they can measure the energy of light, comparing always to some units. Again, I will say, we set that H bar to 1 when we do calculations because we always care about ratios.
3: And C.
2: Yeah, exactly. H bar and C are 1.
1: H bar being the reduced Planck's constant. That's Planck's constant divided by 2 times pi, and C being the speed of light.
2: But the point is that, yes, so you relate a length scale, a frequency, in other words, to an energy scale, okay? So this is how it was measured. So it's the basics of the fact that one of the important properties is the dynamics of waves, that everything is a wave to some level.
1: I'm just curious if there are any numbers that you deal with that are even smaller than Planck's constant.
2: The cosmological constant is the one. We go back to the cosmological constant.
1: Everything goes back to that.
2: Everything is that. I mean, people can imagine, even with the multiverse, actually I like them. So the landscape, as people call it, when they found all these solutions where the value of the cosmological constant can change by jumping from world to world, and world is a very generous statement because it may be very empty. The amount of how many worlds does the multiverse have? So people came up with numbers like 10 to the 500. I don't even know what that means.
1: What does that mean?
2: I cannot understand it. Maybe Ben can. 10 to the 500. I have trouble even fathoming what that number is.
1: I want to cover one more constant before we move on to other things. And Mina, staying with you, there's the fine structure constant. I have to admit, I have never heard of this. The fine structure constant?
2: Yeah. It has to do with the charge of the electron. Okay?
1: It's 1 over 137?
2: Yes, exactly. Yeah. And it tells you how strong electromagnetism is. And it's an important number because in the atom, for example, the electron and the proton are bounded by electromagnetism. And it tells you how big the atom is or how much energy it takes to excite atoms. So it determines their properties of like many. I mean, because we are held together by electromagnetic forces, mainly the way our bodies work are determined by the values of the fine structure constant, the electron mass, and the proton mass. And just to give you an idea, let's compare it to gravity. That's a very interesting comparison. So if you were to calculate the force of gravity in the atom, you would find that it is 40 orders of magnitude smaller than electromagnetism. I don't even know how to describe to you what 40 orders of magnitude is. What I can show you is the following. So every time you pick up something, what happens? So you're using the electromagnetic forces in your body to overcome the pull of the entire planet. Okay? Think about this. You cannot eject yourself in space. We're not supermen or superwomen, okay, or superpersons. But we can beat the force of the entire Earth by just lifting our hands. Okay? And this is related to the Higgs mass and the hierarchy problem. This is another way to say, if the natural value for all mass scales is, in fact, the Planck mass. So the fact that the Higgs mass is so much smaller than the Planck scale tells you that if it were at the Planck mass, the force of gravity would be at the same strength as everything else. So this is another way to say the puzzle of this hierarchy problem and why it is a puzzle and why people try to find theories like supersymmetry to explain it.
3: But it's definitely true that the big ratios...
2: Mm-hmm.
3: That's what makes the universe interesting.
2: Exactly.
3: It would
2: exactly.
3: be really boring if everything was almost the same.
2: I know. This is the thing. Yeah. So it's like, it's this imperfection.

0: that make our universe interesting. It's like when you have, you know, that people buy diamonds grown in a lab, but they are worthless, right? The valuable diamonds are the ones from nature because they have the imperfections and they have color in them. All the impurities that they have is what makes them beautiful. And in fact, it's all these ratios of numbers that make the universe so unique.
1: I mean, three of the numbers that we've talked about are constants, and that I'm wondering whether that suggests some kind of coherence or a governing principle. Just it would seem reassuring that there are specific numbers underlying the nature of the universe. Does it make it seem more orderly or rational?
2: I'll just punt it back to the relatives. I mean, there are physical phenomena, and it's a wonderful thing that we can associate scales with different physical phenomena, because that is really something that underlies the explanatory power of physics. If there was no such set of rulers, if there was no such large ratios or differences between scales, then this thing we call physics would have far less explanatory power. And yeah, the universe would be less orderly in that sense, because a lot of the concepts and ideas that underlie why applying mathematics to describing physical phenomenon is so unreasonably effective does come down to that.
1: Mina?
0: Yeah.
1: Do numbers the universe more understandable, more coherent and profound?
0: It does. And it's both about the beauty of mathematics. As humans, as I said, we always try to find patterns and purpose and symmetries. But many of the interesting fact comes out of this funny hierarchies, right? Of these funny ratios of small numbers that appear. For example, the Higgs particle gives mass to the quarks that made up the proton, but it's a tiny contribution, but at the same time gives the mass to the electron. So if I start changing the Higgs mass by a little bit, then if you calculate what properties of nuclear properties you would get a universe that's very boring. It will either be filled with hydrogen, basically a proton and an electron going around it, or some weird doubly charged partner of the proton that no carbon, no beautiful diamonds, no wood, no humans. So it is those hierarchies, those things that deviate from the natural pattern of what you expect, that make the universe so rich.
1: Perhaps on the less reassuring side, and I guess, again, this is from the layperson's point of view, there are some numbers that just don't seem to make a lot of sense on the face of it, and like something called imaginary numbers. Make it even more complicated, but I'll start with you, Matt. What is an imaginary number?
2: It is a solution to equations that do not have a solution if I restrict myself to normal numbers like 1, 2, 3, 4, 5.
1: Right.
2: Math quiz. X squared plus 1 equals 0. What is X?
1: X squared plus 1 equals 0.
2: So I need X squared to be a negative number.
1: Any
2: for
1: guesses?
2: That to square.
1: Yeah.
2: Excellent answer. You get an A plus. Yeah, so that is I. That is an imaginary number.
3: I is for imaginary, and I squared is equal to minus 1, which means that I is equal to the square root of minus 1. Even though if you try to find out the square root of minus 1 on a calculator, you'll get an error message, or it'll say undefined. But here we are.
2: I is for imaginary, and if I have a mixture of real numbers, the ones we're used to, and imaginary numbers, we call that a complex number. And these are just wonderful tools that underlie the mathematics allowing us to describe waves, for example. A lot of the mathematics underlying physics, in particular quantum mechanics, relies very heavily on this concept of imaginary numbers. It's a really wonderful mathematical tool that allows us to describe many phenomena in nature.
1: Ben, as a mathematician here, what do you make of imaginary numbers?
4: Well, I mean, you know, so somewhere around, I don't know, third or fourth year of university, you start assuming that students are maybe more comfortable with complex numbers than real numbers. Nah, that's maybe a little early, but, you know, one of the remarkable things is a lot of mathematical things actually become much easier if you think about complex numbers rather than real numbers. So, for example, right, Matt was sort of saying, oh, well, how do we get complex numbers? Well, we look at x squared plus 1. Well, x squared minus 1, there are two solutions to that, 1 and minus 1. X squared plus 1, there's no solutions. Well, that's really upsetting. But if we go to the complex numbers, there are two solutions, because our lovely audience supplied one solution to x squared plus 1, but there's another one, which is minus I. So once you incorporate complex numbers, any polynomial equation like that where you have x, right? What if you had x cubed plus 1? Well, there are three of them, and they're perfectly good complex numbers. And there are lots of other sort of more complicated concepts that follow on from that, where, you know, if you try to describe what happens if you use rational numbers, you something very complicated happens, right? It's a very complicated question when an equation like that has a rational solution. Rational means a fraction of two whole numbers. Or, you know, real numbers, the sort of usual numbers we use that are decimals, whereas with complex numbers, the answer is much simpler. So for I think almost all mathematicians, complex numbers are sort of the kind of default kind of numbers to use.
1: So we have imaginary numbers that are essential to quantum physics, as you said. There are numbers that are foundational to the world, like pi and the golden ratio, that are irrational numbers, numbers that have decimals that go on forever. What does it say about the nature of our universe, of reality, that these numbers are so foundational? These are rational.
4: I mean, it just says that geometry is a little more complicated than that, right? So, you know, the Greeks famously wanted everything to be a rational number, and there's even a story about a Greek, you know, jumping off a ship because he was so upset that the square root of 2 was an irrational number. But yeah, geometry is more complicated. One of these things that's sort of hard to think about now in the modern world, or at least for those of us who, you know, took university classes on this stuff, for a long time, people thought that like numbers and geometry were separate things. Like the Greeks, there's sort of Euclid, who, you know, did many, many books on geometry, and all his geometry was purely in terms of, oh, when these two lines intersect and yada, yada. And then there were other people doing, I think maybe even the same people, but they were doing it separately, doing, you know, solutions to algebraic equations. And it was like a huge brainwave to be like, oh, we can describe the points in a plane by pairs of numbers, and we can understand geometric shapes by using equations. That was a huge advance in the 1600s. But once you start doing that, you immediately are like, oh yeah, irrational numbers, they're here to stay. We're not going to get rid of them.
1: I'm interested in that story, the person that you said jumped into the water because of not getting their head around an irrational number. How have mathematicians dealt with, and scientists, with these irrational numbers and imaginary numbers through the ages?
4: I think there's a saying, you know, you don't really come to understand things, you just get used to them. You know, you have the tools to work with these things. You know, people started early now, right? And so it doesn't seem so upsetting that you take a square root and it's an irrational number.
1: So let me ask this. We've been talking this evening about why these numbers are so important. But many of us are really kind of blissfully unaware of much of what we've talked about tonight. And I wanted to ask each of you, just what are we missing out on by not knowing about these numbers that basically rule our universe? Matt?
2: Yeah, I mean, it is a beautiful thing that we can use mathematics to understand and predict the world around us. The fact that it is so unreasonably effective, it just gives you a new perspective on essentially everything. And it gives you a framework within which you can try and understand the world around you. And a lot of those concepts, I don't know, I mean, you might apply them to yourself, your view of the universe, life, everything. It's really a perspective, right? Yeah. So you're missing out on that.
1: Yeah. Mina?
0: Yeah, that was very nice, Matt, actually. Yeah, to that I would like to add, again, going back to symmetries and the fact that a lot of the equations, in principle, you can write equations and never talk about numbers. You can say, my number that I'm missing is X, okay, and keep it to that. A lot of these funny numbers that we talked about, the hierarchies, why is the Higgs mass the way it is, why is the universe so large, it didn't come from the structure of mathematics by itself. It came out from observation and observing the rich structure that we see around us, doing experiment. So the language of nature is mathematics, but that the way we ask questions to nature is experiment. And that's something to remember. For us, for physics, those two come together to describe the world around us. And the other thing is, yes, you have these weird numbers, 19 in the standard model, you have the cosmological constant, how much dark matter there is, which we didn't talk about. All the rich structure that you see comes out of these things. But it's a small set of numbers, which I find remarkable that as a human race sitting on a little rock, going in a vast empty space, we did pretty well.
1: Yes. Ben?
4: I guess the sort of thing that came to mind for me is I think there's a lot to be gained by just not being scared of numbers. Numbers will not hurt you. And they follow very simple rules that, trust me, you can understand. I think, you know, there is some cultural block, believe me, having, you know, gone around for 30 years of my life telling people, oh, I'm a mathematician. And you quite often hear like, oh, I hated math in high school. And, you know, I'm not saying you have to love math, but I think you should do your best to be comfortable with it and sort of not be scared by it.
1: So we've kind of done a very brief survey of those numbers that underpin or shape our universe. And I wonder, just kind of as a final round to each of you, if you wanted to give the average layperson an entry point of the numbers that we discussed, what you think is the most important or fundamental or most interesting number that you would ask us to explore further? Of all the numbers we've talked about, what would that be, Ben?
4: I mean, I'm still gonna stand up for the speed of light. Planck's constant is great, of course, but the speed of light, it's sort of, I mean, it's so important to what's going on around us, right? Like all of this technology, you know, like the cell phone in your pocket, it wouldn't work if the speed of light was not a constant and it was changing. And I think, you know, the special relativity, it's, again, it can sound a little scary, but some really amazing stuff happens. This discussion about causality, the sort of idea that there are sort of events because of where they are in space and time, they couldn't affect each other. I think that's all stuff that people can understand, and it'll really expand your mind.
0: Mina? For me, because I know what Matt is going to say.
2: No, I'm not going to say it. On purpose, I'm not going to say it. That's boring now.
0: Yeah. I'm going to say that people should remember that gravity is a very weak force. It doesn't feel like that when you get off the couch some days or you go upstairs.
1: Every day.
0: But it is a very weak force relative to everything else. And it's a huge puzzle. It shapes us, and it's something that's worth understanding.
1: Thank you. Matt, should we even ask?
2: No, yeah, I'm going to go small. We've gone big, I'm going to go small. I'm going to say you should understand H-bar, because quantum, just like special relativity, underlies pretty much everything we know about the modern world. And so you don't have to go as fancy as quantum computers. You could go to the color of a fluorescent light. It's something that you should know about. And it's very interesting.
1: It's all really just wondrous. And I'm just so privileged to have had the chance to speak with you about it. Thank you so much, Matt, Mina, and Ben. Thank you.
2: Thanks.
3: Our panelists for Ideas at the Perimeter Institute were Matthew Johnson, Asamina Arvanitaki, and Ben Webster. 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Senior producer, Nicola Lukšić.

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1: Good evening, I'm Jura McElraith with a look at your weather for Winnipeg. A heat warning remains in effect for most of the province, including the city. Tonight, we'll see increasing cloudiness with a low of 21. Tomorrow, a mix of sun and cloud with a high of 30 degrees. Tomorrow night, partly cloudy and a low of 19. Sunday, sunny with a high of 30. Monday, a sun-cloud mix, chance of showers and high of 27. Tuesday, sunny with a high of 28. And Wednesday, cloudy with a good chance of showers and a high of 28 degrees.
2: Hey, I'm Tom Power. Welcome to Q. What if I told you that a play being staged right now in Canada is considered one of the single greatest creative achievements in human history? You might say, Tom, what about the Sistine Chapel or Mozart's Requiem or that Canadian Heritage moment about basketball and cutting the bottom out of peach baskets? Paul Gross, the legendary Canadian actor, actually makes a pretty good case today that the play he's starring in right now, the Irish writer Samuel Beckett's Waiting for Godot, deserves to be talked about in the same way. If you, like me, have heard of Waiting for Godot, but you're not actually sure of what makes it so important, Paul will get you excited about it. That's coming up. Plus, music from the Canadian singer-songwriter Daniela Andrade, who also played a game with me, unexpectedly, in the studio. All of that coming up on Q. Why don't we start off the day with a little bit of existentialism? Why don't we all just sit down, turn on the radio, turn on a podcast, have a panic attack? Because there are two guarantees in life. You're going to be born and you're going to die. And what happens in between is the big question, is the big challenge. I'm sure at some point in your life you have thought, what am I doing here? Or is what I'm doing right now the best use of my time? Or like, what is this whole life all about? The reason I'm bringing up these gigantic kind of questions is not to stress you out, but it's because how we spend our time on this planet is at the heart of one of the most celebrated plays in the history of contemporary theater, Samuel Beckett's Waiting for Godot. In the play, and this is a very hard play to summarize, two sort of tramps meet by a tree to wait for this mysterious figure named Godot, G-O-D-O-T. And while they're passing the time waiting, they have conversations, they have sort of funny exchanges, and they have sort of sad, angry, philosophical conversations. And they talk about life and they talk about its futilities in a pretty absurd way. That's probably the best I can do. This year, Ontario Stratford Festival is doing a production of Waiting for Godot, and it stars one of Canada's most acclaimed actors, a fellow named Paul Gross. So if you know Paul Gross, you might know him as the Mountie, Benton Fraser, in the big 90s hit TV show Due South. He also was in a really well-loved sort of cult hit TV show called Slings and Arrows. Also has been part of and directed movies like Men with Brooms, Passchendaele, Hyena Road. He is a Governor General's Performing Arts Award winner, Officer of the Order of Canada, super amazing actor whose first love was theater. Waiting for Godot is about to have its opening night at the Stratford Festival later this week. Paul came into the studio, and if you have heard, you kind of like me, had heard of Waiting for Godot, and you knew it was kind of important, but you didn't know what it was about or why it's considered this like legendary play. Paul does a great job at explaining both and getting you excited to see it. Maybe you'll be getting on a plane to Ontario if you're not here. I began, though, by asking Paul how he came across this play in the first place. Here's what he had to say.
3: Oh, I came somewhere in high school, probably. And I think I've probably seen about four or five productions of it over time. One of the best ones was actually a kid's production at my son's school.
2: They did Waiting for Godot?
3: Yeah, and it was really good.
2: How old were they?
3: Oh, 14.
2: No way.
3: Yeah.
2: It's a bit of a grown-up play.
3: I know, somehow coming out of, well, they're sort of innocents, these two. The sort of central two, Vladimir and Estragon.
2: Can you remind people who yours is, who Vladimir is?
3: I'm Vladimir. I'm the slightly more optimistic one. And my partner of 50 years is played by Tom McCamus, and he is Estragon. However, you only hear those names once. I'm known as Didi, and he's known as Gogo. And then the other two characters in it is Pazzo, who seems to be some kind of deranged landowner. And that's played by Johnny Golden. He's amazing. And then David Keeley is his partner of 60 years. And he is called Lucky. And it's, I don't even know how to describe.
2: I don't really know how to describe it either, but I'll try my best a little later on. But what made you want to take it on?

0: It's something I'd always thought I'd like to do at some point. The odd thing about it is whatever I thought it was, it isn't. And I can say without question, this is the hardest thing I've ever worked on. It's a really, really difficult play to try to find your feet in.
1: What's so hard about it?
0: Well, it doesn't have any of the normal signposts of a play, or the kinds that actors would look for. So,
1: like,
0: you know,
1: what?
0: Well, look, you have a backstory, you have a history, and that there is a plot, there is a narrative, and there is relationships that are clearly drawn, and you know something about why they are.
1: Right, you do Macbeth, you understand you're in Scotland, you understand there is a succession issue happening right now, you understand that there are kings and queens, you understand that there is a motivation here. There's a setting, there's a story to be involved in.
0: Yeah, and this isn't that. So then I spent a long time, it took me forever to figure out kind of what the machinery of it is. Like, why does this play continue and why is it, you know, still being done all over the place 75 years later or so? And I think it's because it's underneath it all, it's hugely emotional. And they are, I mean, they're not married in any conventional sense, but they've been together for a long time. So it's all of those things that we do relate to, that we know what it means to have been with somebody for a long time, or people who have been with others for a long time. And that actually is what I think the audience grabs onto, and that's what we pull them through with that.
1: What I find interesting about Waiting for Godot is that when I started reading about doing some pretty intense research on the history of this play, it seems like it becomes a mirror for whatever anxieties are happening to any generation. You know, like Beckett was a member of the French Resistance and then was forced out of France and back home to Ireland. And so people saw, oh, well, this is a play ultimately about the Germans invading France and their relationship with it. And then people said, no, it's about the British and their relationship with Ireland. And then you had people saying it's about the Holocaust. And then, you know, just a couple of days ago, I don't know if you read in the Globe and Mail, there was an article about Godot. And she talked about seeing a bunch of her kids, students, it was a teacher, a bunch of her students watching it. And she said, oh, it made me think about the anxiety of the social media age we're in. They're constantly waiting for another hit. Mm-hmm. They're waiting for another hit. Is there something interesting to you about that? Because Beckett would never say what it was about.
0: No, and yet he did. He wrote it, so.
1: But
0: that's our job to figure out what he felt it was about.
1: So is that a challenge for you as an actor when there's no... Do you know what I mean? That it does sort of mirror the anxieties of the audience?
0: Yeah, I think so. I think we're, I come to think that the sort of underlying substructure of it is a lot of it is about memory. And I'm fixated with people not being able to remember things. And these characters in this play forget everything all the time. And so I don't think it was Santayana or something, but those who are doomed to... forget history or doomed to repeat it. That's sort of part of it. But I think really what it is that it's that if without memory, we have no history. And without history, we have no guidance. And therefore we turn to God, but God isn't there. And I think he's caught that feeling that cumulatively found its headquarters in France after two terrible world wars and the Shoah. And well, where is God? But it's not saying there isn't one, it's just he's not showing up. And I think there is, that anxiety is equal to any period in history's anxiety, not necessarily specifically about God, but for someone to explain why, what is this? Why are we here?
1: Yeah, what are we doing here? Where's our salvation going to come from? This all has to mean something, right?
0: There has to be redemption, and we're sort of built to think that way.
1: I read this quote with you where you said the thing that attracts you to a play is what kind of conversations you're going to be able to have making it. What kind of conversations did you have getting ready to do this one?
0: They've been all over the map because everybody of the four actors, including our director, Molly Atkinson, has done a great job. It's like you're pulling out of it what you can, and it's very personal to you. So it's not quite like saying, well, no, you know, Lear dies. We don't really know what happens with any of them.
1: And are you trying to figure it out with one another? Are you trying to decipher it?
0: Or someone will say, no, well, I think it's kind of about this. I go, oh, well, it could be too. And then, you know, so we do have lots of conversations. Tom was really useful because he was in a production of it in 97, 98. I think they repeated it at Stratford.
2: You're sure it was this evening?
3: What?
2: That we were to wait.
3: I said Saturday, I think.
2: You think?
3: Well, I must have made a note of it.
2: But what

0: Saturday, and is it Saturday? Is it not rather Sunday, or Monday, or Friday?
1: It's not possible.
0: Or Thursday?
1: What'll we do?
0: If he came yesterday and we weren't here, you can be sure he won't come again today.
1: But you say we were here yesterday.
0: I may be mistaken.
2: But it was Brian Bedford directing. It was more of a music hall kind of thing. And ours is a little more straight, I think. Or what happened is we just kept going a little deeper each time.
3: Deeper how? Deeper how?
2: Well, so it's not just, oh, hi. And we wave at each other. We're actually going down to see where is the bedrock of this. What is going on in that argument? Why are they fighting with each other? And now they're embracing each other. And then you find that there is this really deep well of humanity underneath it all. Which makes it sound agonizing, but it isn't, I don't think. Certainly not the audiences we've been playing to so far. It's really funny, because Beckett was hilarious. I was talking to Tim Carroll, who runs the Shaw Festival, and he was telling some story about Beckett being at a cricket match with some famous author. I don't know, I'll just say it's Kingsley Amis. And it's a beautiful test match, and it's a wonderful day, and they've got their straw hats on and gin and tonics, and they're under a parasol, and... So the famous author turns to Beckett and says, life is good, isn't it? And Beckett says, I wouldn't go that far.
3: when did you first go to Stratford? You were a kid, right? 12 or 13 years old?
2: Yeah, I went there with my mother. She took me up there to see King Lear. So I went to see that, and it was Bill Hutt playing it, and I thought, I'd like to be part of that world. I don't know what they're doing, but that looks like it'd be a great thing to do.
3: Tell me more about what you remember, anything you can remember from that first trip.
2: Just being sort of overwhelmed by the scale of the story and the brutality in it and the unbelievably beautiful stuff that I didn't understand, but it sounded great. And then there was a battle at a certain point, and the lance head broke off and fell into the aisles down below me, and I leapt out of my seat and ran down and grabbed it, so I've got it somewhere.
3: I didn't know you were allowed to do that.
2: You're not.
3: Go down and grab a prop?
2: Not anymore.
3: Did they let you keep it?
2: That was back in the days where you could have fun at the theater.
3: It wasn't a straight line to acting from watching Lear. It wasn't like you saw Lear and then you started acting right away. You seem to have, from what I was reading, a little bit of a troublemaking phase. I read a story that you used to... It was a great story that you used to break into people's houses,
2: yeah,
3: but not steal anything.
2: No, we never stole anything.
3: Tell me that story.
2: Well, we were in a gang, and it was led by a guy who called himself Turd.
3: Excuse me.
2: His name was...
3: Hold on here now.
2: Turd Anderson.
3: Hold on, let's just back it up. You were in a... First off, you were in a gang?
2: We were in a little gang.
3: Where?
2: It was here.
3: In Toronto?
2: Yeah. But Turd was very cool because he'd pour lighter fluid on his thumb, set it on fire, and then put it out in his mouth. We thought Turd was really something. Anyway, we'd break in because then nobody had really alarms or anything. And people are dumb in the summer and stuff. They leave their back doors open. It's not really hard to be a break and enter person. But mostly I wasn't that interested in stealing anything. I mean, I suppose they'd take records or something. But I kind of looked at, like looking at the bookshelves and seeing what was in them. And then they'd go into the bedroom and see how that lined up with whatever was in the bedside table.
3: Sorry, you would go in, you would look at the record collection.
2: Yeah, and look at the books and then see what they had in the bedside table. And often it would be quite surprising.
3: Like to what end? You were studying human
2: like
3: behavior?
2: Handcuffs and things, you know, which I at the time was
3: going, oh, that kind, whoa, of, I thought you meant like, oh, they had a couple of Reader's Digests in there.
2: No. Well, I guess it's that sort of looking into people's lives. I know this sounds really creepy, and I'm looking back on it, is to have somebody fingering through your record collection. But I just found it fascinating. I was just always interested in people. Like, what did they do? What made them tick? And I suppose that's part of the whole acting thing, too.
3: Is it also because you traveled a lot as a kid? Mm-hmm. Like, you were an army brat, so I would imagine that when you... Because you were in, where, Germany?
2: Yeah, I started school in England, then went to Germany, then we came to New Brunswick, then we went to Toronto, then we went to Washington, D.C., then we went back to Toronto, and then I fled.
3: Is there something that happens when you're constantly moving and not staying in any school for more than 2 or 3 years that makes you start to become an observer of human behavior?
2: Well, I think you have to be fairly... I mean, a lot of people who were moved around as kids end up becoming actors. It's kind of common. And I think it's because you're always having to fit in to an environment that is completely unlike the one you left. Like you're wearing the wrong jeans. It was Levi's in that place, and now it's Lee's here, or that, you know, And most people in the places that I would move to have been together all their lives. So you kind of pop in, you have 2 years there, and then, you know, and you have to try to find a

0: friend, learn the lingo. And so you become a bit of a chameleon, I think, a little, you know.
1: You also become an observer. You also start to really start to notice things. I mean, the same way you might notice someone's record collection and what that might really mean about them. You start to notice them, you know.
0: I think so. You got to figure them out.
1: I'm Tom Power. You're listening to Q. You're in the middle of my conversation with Paul Gross. He's one of the leads in the new Stratford Festival production of the Irish writer Samuel Beckett's play, Waiting for Godot. And I got to tell you, I find actors so interesting, spending their entire lives wanting to be someone else or like pretending to be someone else. Aren't we all, man? No, but like they really do it professionally. And I loved hearing Paul talk about like being the new kid at school all the time, the acting you have to do there, about breaking into people's home, but just observing their lives. I was interested in what happened when Paul left his life of crime behind and turned to acting more fully. That's where our conversation picks up. So when does acting become more serious, though? Like, when does it become, okay, well, this is something I'm going to do? All I could find is you joking around and saying, I was bad at long division, so I decided to become an actor.
0: Yeah, that's actually partly true. I didn't have to do math because I would tell every new school board I was moving into that it wasn't required of me. from the previous one. So I did a lot of biology. I cut open a lot of frogs. I think it was always there. We had, and I was in high school in Washington. We had this fantastic teacher, and there was a little drama club, and we would do these crazy ambitious plays like Dr. Faustus with a bunch of high school kids. But I think there's something quite refreshing about that, because instead of doing something that was simpler, was sort of, you know, teen lit or something, to take on one of those big things, and you see this sprawling world unfold in front of you and think, this is great. I love this.
1: When they're not doing necessarily Damn Yankees or How to Succeed in Business without really trying. They're doing things more like Godot, like they're doing things that are more, and it's exciting to you because you get to like explore the world or explore consciousness or explore bigger things through theater.
0: Yeah, exactly. What does it mean to sell your soul? Ooh. Oh, I never thought of that. Oh, I have a soul. I wonder how much I could get for it.
1: Were you serious about it? Were you a serious, okay, I got out of high school, I know you went to drama school. Seriously, I'm going to be an actor now.
0: Yeah, I think so. In the last couple of years of high school, it became more serious. But also when I was 15, I got a job at Stratford. I worked in the box office. It was in those crazy days when the government had money and they would pay for half of a high school student's salary if the company they were going to go to work for would cough up the other half. And so that's how I got in there. And it was fantastic. I'd organize these people's trips. I'd be down in the bowels of the box office. My favorite, there were a group of 8 nuns that came up from Michigan. And I just like loved them. And I got organized the Airbnbs and where it'd be good for them to eat and which shows they should see. And then you send this big package off and then wait around till they show up. Yeah, it was great. But more importantly, it was an exciting time because Robin Phillips was there and Maggie Smith was there. And I would have my breaks. I would go up onto the top of the catwalk and you can look right down onto the stage and I would watch rehearsals. And I thought, I don't even know what these people are saying to each other.
1: Like you didn't understand the Shakespearean parlance?
0: No, it wasn't that. It's direction. Like I remember Maggie Smith at one point going, oh, Robin, I don't know what this is. I'm just lost. And he says, well, Maggie, you're in a forest. Oh, yes, I see what you mean. All right, thank you. But what is that? Because they weren't in a forest.
1: you saw them pretending. You saw them acting. You said, that seemed like the kind of world I want to be in.
0: Well, and also whatever that vocabulary was, that would unlock how a play works and how you start to figure out to ask what questions and how you can speak to each other.
1: Well, then it makes sense that the thing you look for when you start to make a work like Godot is what kind of conversation. You're excited about the conversations about it as much as you are about the work.
0: I am, yeah.
1: What do you remember about the show coming your way, the Due South show?
0: Robert Lantos at Alliance asked me to do it. And the first time I said no, because I didn't at that time really want to do a series.
1: What was the pitch to you?
0: I can't remember. It was really just read the script.
1: Okay.
0: The script
1: was, there was a script.
0: Yeah, it was awesome. Paul Haggis wrote it, and it was just, I was laughing at the end of the first page, which is pretty unusual. And also, at the same time, I thought, I have no idea how you'd play this part. Like, it doesn't, what is it? Is he real? Is he a fable? Is he? So that was really intriguing.

0: And then none of us thought that it would go on. I mean, I think everybody hoped it would do all right or that it would find an audience, but it was really an odd combination of things. You know, it was goofy, it was a plot or was comedy, and it had a closed crime plot. And so it had, like, it didn't fit simply into the categories that they had, they sort of adhered to in those days. Anyway, off it went, and then we kept going for quite a while.
1: We have a little clip of it. Can we take a look?
2: Excuse me. Can I have your attention, please? Thank you. Anyone carrying illegal weapons, if you would place them on the bar, you are under arrest. All right. You realize I'm going to have to confiscate that.
1: Paul, what goes through your mind seeing that?
0: Well, so many of the scenes are like that, where he is just... It was hard to figure out how to play that. Is it an act, or does he really believe what he said?
1: He's so good. He's so, yeah, noble.
0: And then I decided, no, it wasn't an act. This just is who he is. Mm-hmm. That's also funny, because that... I think that's in the... What's the name of that great old bar on Spadina, the Stones?
1: The El Macambo.
0: The El Macambo. I think I was in the El Macambo. And then later on in the course of shooting that stuff, we blew the El Macambo up.
1: What do you mean?
0: The guy who was doing the FX in it, because it had to have, you know, a bunch of gunplay and stuff. And he like way overdid it, and we kind of blew the place up.
1: Literally.
0: Just about. Yeah, and you think, you can't destroy the El Macambo. Yeah, we blew all of the windows out. We blew the grate, the don't break in here, you know, metal that blew out of the windows, blew all the lights off the ceiling, lifted a pool table on the second floor up 3 feet.
1: What?
0: Yeah. No, this is a huge amount of dynamite.
1: And you're still here. You're okay.
0: Yeah. Well, I was standing in the room with the director. We were behind this, whatever that glass is. And he says to me, I got a funny feeling about this. And then, boom, this is threw us back into the wall. It threw the cameras back to the wall. It was crazy. And then Fred Gerber was the director. He turned to me and says, what an idiot. That was the end of that night.
1: When you're known for a role in a show as successful as Due South, how was it to step away from that? How difficult was it? Did it cast a shadow over you?
0: No, I don't think so. I mean, I was show running it by the time we stopped, the last 26 episodes or something. And I just thought, okay, we've run out of stories now. And we're kind of retreading things. So it's been great, but we should probably shut it down. So we did.
1: The reason I ask about the shadow cast is because when you went back to Stratford afterwards, one of the things you said at the time was I needed to deprogram after that show.
0: Yeah, there's a thing that happens when you're playing in a series. You have these shortcuts that you start to use because the days are long and you kind of fall back on habits. Like you don't actually challenge yourself when you're doing a scene. You just kind of do what you did yesterday, sort of. And that's usually enough because you're sort of, you are programmed to approach it in a certain way. And I thought, I just need to do something else now. I mean, I think the thing that always kept it really alive for us was the comedy.
1: Yeah, it was actually more of an absurd, weird show than people remember it as.
0: Yeah, it was really loopy.
1: Yeah, Leslie Nielsen did a guest starring in it.
0: Yeah, he was there a few times. And apart from fixing how to, I should lace my boots, which I got all wrong somehow, his dad was a mount. He said, this is intolerable. And he dropped to his knees and fixed the lacing of those boots. But he also, I was kind of groaning, going, I don't know what I'm doing. And then he says, well, wait a second. Has anyone else played this part? I said, no. Well, then anything you do is fine. Right. Liberation. Yeah, so I really
1: No one else has done this before. Yeah. So you have nothing to compare yourself to. So
0: everything you do is whatever it is.
1: That was a good Leslie Nielsen impression too, by the way.
0: He's a great guy.
1: I'm Tom Power. You're listening to Q. You're in the middle of my conversation with the Canadian actor Paul Gross, who is currently on stage at Ontario's Stratford Festival in a new production of Samuel Beckett's 20th century classic, Waiting for Godot, a play that I have heard a lot about throughout my life, but didn't really know anything about. And Paul, really, so far in this conversation, has made it so incredibly exciting. In fact, Paul says, he's about to say it in this conversation, He believes Waiting for Godot is one of the single greatest

0: creative achievements in human history. Paul, if you don't know him, came to international fame starring as the lead in the big hit Canadian TV show Due South. He played this very noble Mountie. We were talking about Due South, but I was curious about the first time Paul took on a lead role at this like legendary festival, the Stratford Festival. He starred in Hamlet at the Stratford Festival. And I had read him say this thing that like he went back to do theater because he needed to deprogram after Due South. So we're going to talk about that. Paul is going to let you in on what he was going through and what he remembers about that time.
1: Oh, I kind of remember most of it. It was really astonishing. But it started earlier on because I worked with the director, Joe Ziegler, who's an old friend of mine and a great actor himself.
0: This was for Hamlet, right?
1: Yeah, it was for Hamlet. And we had months and months to work on the play to kind of just keep talking about it. And again, it's one of those bottomless plays like a God or a Lear or something where you can't really do it, but you can do a version of it.
0: What does that mean? You can't really do it, but you can do a version of it. Who can do it?
1: Well, nobody. I mean, that's why they're so important to us, why Lear is important, is if you see three King Lears in your life, the composite of that is King Lear. No one will ever get all of it in one go.
0: Isn't that frustrating as an actor? Don't you
1: want to? No, it's what makes it so great. You get out every time and you think, this is the one where I'm going to get it all together. And you just aren't going to do that.
0: So no one,
1: but you see
0: Laurence Olivier,
1: not even close.
0: Christopher Plummer, like none of these, they didn't, you know?
1: No, they do their version of it.
0: Interesting.
1: But I think that the corollary to not being able to do it is you can't fail. So what you do is throw absolutely everything you have into it. That is probably not quite enough, but it's a lot. And it was the best thing I could have done after that show.
0: Why?
1: Well, it was back on the stage. I wasn't running around and have to worry about money or raise it or finance or, you know, just a completely different thing.
2: Alas, poor Yorick. I knew him, Horatio. Fellow of infinite jest.
0: You said that being in Hamlet was actually kind of lonely. You said that it made you, one interview I read while you were in the middle of the production or in the middle of rehearsal, you said, it's making me paranoid of the other cast.
1: Yeah, it does. It has a really weird effect on you because you're very solitary in the play. And with good reason, you should be suspicious of the other characters. Most of them are kind of looking at you or trying to do something, or, you know, your uncle's certainly not hoping you do well. And, you know, yeah, so you start to look at the actors a little bit funny because it burrows its way into you until you think, I think I might be going a little bit crazy.
0: Yeah, you said something like it's like going to the meanest therapist.
1: Yeah, the worst therapist ever.
0: Why?
1: It's just you go home and you've sort of not really done a great job. I'm sorry, I didn't really rise to the occasion. I'll try again tomorrow.
0: So why do it?
1: Well, the reward of it, and you're not an actor, but if you did, you'd understand this. The reward of doing it, of getting it in front of people and doing that play is really kind of unparalleled. Because we had a lot of students come to that. It was at the time when it was still taught in schools. And one of the soliloquies he has is how all occasions do inform against me. And at a certain point, I say, am I a coward? And this guy way up at the top says, no way, man. You know, you're not going to get that doing television.
0: What keeps bringing you back to Stratford for these roles? It doesn't feel symbolic to me, Paul. Like, you feel like you can do a lot of different things. If going back to Stratford, just the fact that you went there to deprogram, the fact that you go there to do Lear, am I onto something that there's something symbolic about going out there?
1: I know, I think you are. Like, it's had a big impact in my life. Not that I've spent a lot of time in the company, but, you know, as I say, Martha was there a lot in earlier years, so I'd be up there with her and the kids. And I have lots of friends who work in there. That is where I saw Lear and wanted to do it, and it's where I worked in the box office helping nuns. So it's like, it's an important place.
0: Do you have any good Christopher Plummer stories?
1: Well, a nice, can we swear?
0: Yeah.
1: All right, well, it was the opening night of Hamlet, and Richard Monnett was the artistic director, and he brought Chris backstage, and I met him in the dressing room. He did have the most extraordinarily penetrating eyes, and he's just staring at me, and I'm kind of mumbling.

0: mumbling something, and then we stop, and he keeps staring, and I said, you want to do this again, don't you? And he said, I'd do it right now in the parking lot. It's like, okay.
1: What is that?
0: It's that kind of part. Once you've done it, Joe, the director, always had a great way of putting it. There is a pre-Hamlet actor and there is a post-Hamlet actor. There's something about the demands of Hamlet that just shifts how you work. And there's a kind of odd fraternity of people who have played it. So you know when you're talking to someone who's done it, they know what you're talking about because it is really demanding.
1: Has your relationship with Shakespeare changed as you've gotten older?
0: It has. I've gotten smarter about it. Well, because of playing those two huge plays, it is like get an understanding of what he does, like how he's doing it, and then what you have to do.
1: How about with Beckett? Do you feel like you see Beckett differently now than when you first read the play?
0: Oh yeah.
1: Tell me.
0: At first, I thought this was sort of something that had been written in a white heat, you know, like really fast and with not a lot of attention to detail, and it couldn't have been more wrong. It is so intricately structured. It is, I think this is one of the single greatest creative achievements in human history.
1: Really?
0: Yeah.
1: Got it.
0: And I think it really...
1: Why? Why do you think it's the... Why?
0: Nothing was ever like this. This is the first one. And it was the first play that could start to address that bleak landscape that was, you know, think about his life. So there's 25 dead in the First World War, 70 upwards worldwide in the flu, and then, you know, another 100 or 88, 900,000 in the Second World War. I mean, this is like upwards over 150 million people globally for what? And I think that just the sheer scale, not to mention the Holocaust, in all of that, this is first done in 52. So somewhere at the end of that, he starts writing this play. And he has it in there. I say it. What are we doing here? That is the question. And I think he's the first one who did it without resorting to narrative, without resorting to anything other than our own stumble around natures. You know, not too many people wake up in the morning and their day starts with a plot. Oh, damn, the nurse has been killed. We're going to have to, you know, you don't. You get up, you go about your stuff. And so he also captured that. Like, how do we manage inside this world that is... I think of what it is right now, the anxiety, the instability of the world, generally speaking, is higher than any time in my life, globally. And I think the play kind of has an answer for that.
1: Which is?
0: Wait around. Just hang in there.
1: You think it's an optimistic play to wait around?
0: I think it's
1: not a nihilistic play that there's nothing to wait for.
0: No, I don't think it's nihilistic. I don't actually think he was an existentialist, although he lived in the headquarters of it. He certainly knew them all. But he was an Irish Catholic. And that's a particular DNA.
1: Buddy, I know it.
0: You know what I'm saying? So I think he couldn't quite part with God, but he could at least allow that God doesn't seem to be paying a lot of attention. But I think it also opened up playwriting to a whole raft of other ways of approaching things without a narrative plot. I mean, I think there's all sorts of people who were instructed by him that you don't have to have this pretty little plot that all ties up in a bow. And you can let the world be messy.
1: What's your least favorite and favorite thing about acting?
0: I've never thought of it like that. My least favorite thing? I think it's sort of in this case, it's not happening. I mean, there's a grind to it. Like when you go in, you're doing 8 shows a week, that starts to wear out a little bit, as long as it's not too long. And when Martha and I were doing Virginia Woolf, it ran just long enough to be fine. But it was also like exhausting.
1: What's your favorite thing about being an actor?
0: The audience. Because you work away, and you're only doing all of that in order to say, here, let's talk about what you think about this. How do you like it? Oh, good. You're laughing. That's good. Oh, listen to you cry.
1: That's not what I was expecting you to say at all. This entire conversation to me has been about your own like personal journey with acting and how it helps you make you understand the world around you and how it's an opportunity to talk about bigger things with your fellow actors and to explore

0: consciousness and explore meaning. And then you turn around and tell me your favorite thing about acting is the audience. That's interesting to me.
1: Well, it is all that you just said. Yeah. I mean, to get to work on something like this, it's such an incredible privilege. And most people don't get that opportunity. And so to live inside Beckett's head for months it's an amazing place to be. And it does open up a whole bunch of things in your own life, you know, because in the end, when I say we're getting this has become very emotional, this play, it's ours emotions. I can't do yours. I can only do mine. So you learn a lot about yourself too.
0: But what does that mean that your favorite thing about acting is the audience, Paul?
1: Because that's the final stage of it. That's the part that isn't complete. Like a play doesn't mean anything in a rehearsal hall except us. And then when you bring it outside and you put it in front of people, then it's alive.
0: Paul, I can't wait to see this. I can't wait to see the show.
1: Yeah, I hope everybody comes. They'll love it. It's really great.
0: Thanks for coming in.
1: Thanks for having me.
0: Like funny and charming and all that, but thoughtful. Thoughtful about acting. I remember when Paul first came. I remember I got notes from people afterwards. This is not pumping our tires here on cue, though I'm very proud of the show, but I remember people reached out to us afterwards and they were like, Paul Gross never talks about like the craft of acting, but when he does, it's the most powerful thing you've ever heard. Like it makes you just want to be an actor. So I'm so grateful that Paul, for whatever reason, talks so much about acting with us. Paul Gross is an award-winning actor, writer, director, officer of the Order of Canada, currently on stage at Ontario's Stratford Festival playing Vladimir in the Samuel Beckett play Waiting for Godot, which will have its opening night this Saturday, May 30th, and will run there until July 31st.

We had them on the show not that long ago. Fredericton, New Brunswick's Hello Crows with Ballad of Two Birds. If you're in and around Montreal, they're going to be playing at Square Cabot in Montreal this coming Indigenous Peoples Day, June 21st. If you're lucky enough to still have your mom around, a lot of time when your mom calls you, it's to give you vital information. Watch out for the black ice on the way to work. Or, hey, you know that sandwich meat you like? I was watching on the news. It was recalled. Or, hey, don't forget your sister's birthday is next week. But when the singer-songwriter Daniela Andrade would talk to her mom, they got into the deep stuff. Her mom's early life, what it means to be a woman, and finding compassion for each other after, I don't know, sometimes a kind of a challenging relationship. Daniela recorded those conversations. Not only do they show up on her new album, but they inspired a lot of songs on it. Take a listen.

That is a little bit of Icy Red off Daniela Andrade's latest album, Oda. Daniela, if you don't know, she's from Edmonton. She made a name for herself doing covers on YouTube. Her version of Creep by Radiohead has more than 40 million views. Her cover of Gnarls Barkley's song Crazy went viral. It was featured in the Netflix show The Umbrella Academy. It's gigantic on Spotify. Let me just take a listen. Just that.

0: It's not easy to switch from doing covers of other people's songs to putting out your own music, but Daniela has really pulled that off. Her original music itself has millions of streams and fans around the world. A few years back, she won the Prism Prize High Fidelity Award for her approach to music videos. It's been 6 years, though, since her last release. Now she's on a journey back to herself, refining her own sound, honoring her roots. So yeah, we talk about these conversations she had with her mom. We talk about this. We end up playing this game she made up. We end up playing it together, sort of in the studio. But we start by talking about what I thought was a little bit of a reset I could hear in her music. That's where we pick things up. Here's Daniela Andrade.
1: I love the word reset because it does really feel that way. Mm-hmm. Oda is ode in Spanish. Mm-hmm. That word just became a really big North Star for me, along with the color red, which is featured on the album cover. The seed of this was just wanting to honor emotions and the processing of them. Anger was a big one. Anger and how I tend to suppress it or not really express it. And a lot of it was tied to my relationship with my mother. And I felt like we needed to get, I don't know, a different story between us because we'd followed this one story for a long time. Like, yeah, she's my mom. Yeah, we have all this history. But now entering into this stage of womanhood that I'm in now, I was wondering, who is this woman that raised me? Her name is Leslie. What is the story behind how she became my mother? So I started to just kind of reframe every single one of our phone calls. And we exchanged voice notes quite a bit on WhatsApp. And just asking her questions, like as simple as, what's your favorite color? And what's your favorite memory as a child? And did you have favorite shoes? What kind of dresses did you wear? From there into like, how do you feel anger? How do you process anger? Where do you feel it? You know?
0: Can I say that I think a lot of people listening to this might think that it's kind of hard to do that. Like mm-hmm. you may, a lot of people may want to like go through like rehashing why they are the way they are and why their parents are the way they are, but like it's very, very, very extremely hard to do.
1: Yeah. I love that you bring that up because I actually think that I don't want to send the message that we just arrived at this point. It was actually through many points of tension. Me and my mom have such different views of life. And I made the decision that this relationship mattered a lot to me. And I know that's not everybody's journey with their parents or maybe with a friendship or whatever else, but I feel like that decision within myself that it mattered and I needed to rewrite it led me to asking these questions. And it wasn't always perfect. Like from a Monday to a Tuesday, me and my mom could kind of get into a different kind of conversation. Maybe there was tension, but then on the Friday, there'd be additional questions and we'd reconnect again. That's why I think that in this record, it was so important for me to convey that conversation is an art. It's a practice. You can't understand somebody from one conversation, let alone three. It takes time. And it really is 5 years of us speaking together. And I can say that from the beginning of this album to the end, we're in a different place in our conversation. And it's still evolving. We're still growing because I'm going to go through different stages.
0: Yeah. I should say, unless you're listening to this show, where you can definitely understand someone by one conversation, this conversation, tune in through one conversation, I promise. No, you're absolutely right.
1: Like, yes.
0: I sometimes think in this job, all I want to do is like talk to this person again and, right. and uncover it a little bit more. Mm. Beautiful and brave that you did that with your mom. Mm. There are voice notes and little snippets of fragments of conversation mm-hmm. with your mom on this record. My assumption is you were recording those but not really knowing you were going to put them into music.
1: Yeah, 100%. The intention wasn't for them to end up on the record.
0: Yeah.
1: I just started to place them as kind of like these reference points for myself in my own computer to be like, okay, I created this song in parallel with this conversation that I had with my mom. So let me just put the pin on the map here. But then as I was building the record and getting near

0: the end, I was like, it's hard for me to imagine this record without my mom's voice on it. But then I pushed it back. I was like, let me just focus on finishing the record. Record's finished. We're like, okay, are these on the record or not? I couldn't imagine the record without them. And yeah, it feels very like, you know, vulnerable to put it out there.
1: It sounds like it, to be honest. Like, when I hear it, it sounds that way too. It's very surprising to hear at times.
0: Yeah.
1: How does she feel about it?
0: My mom, at first, totally honestly, she was so confused. She was like, hija, ¿por qué me quieres en tu álbum? Like, why do you want me on your album? I'm like, mom, I think you have one of the most number one stunning voices. Yeah, I love to hear your voice. And I was like, and also, if you're comfortable with it, I feel like people could maybe learn a lot from our conversation. And, you know, we talked about it. She's always super generous, super giving, super down. And now she's just expressing a lot of excitement. Now that it's out, she's like, I'm so happy about this. And, you know, we're still going through our conversations, but yeah, she's really happy and grateful.
1: What is, what's word collecting?
0: Oh my goodness, word collecting is
1: this
0: so
1: is
0: fun.
1: This is this thing, this is how you wrote the songs for this thing, is that right?
0: Yes, I actually brought something for you that I can give you.
1: What is it?
0: So I started to call it...
1: You handed me a piece of paper that says mosaics on it. Am I supposed to open it?
0: Yes, okay. It's a little envelope that you can open. Right. If you squeeze it, all these words will come popping out.
1: Okay,
0: hold on. And some instructions.
1: Okay, hold on. This is exciting. Oh, a bunch of words came out.
0: Yes.
1: And the instructions say... An exercise in thought. A 2020 study suggested people typically have more than 6,000 thoughts per day. It's a little high for me, I think. 6.5 thought transitions per minute. If thoughts become actions, which words are shaping them? Which ones are repeatedly showing up? Are the words you desire to hear more or less? This practice is designed to help find pause, thought pattern observation, identity, desires, or emotions. Do you want to teach me how to do it?
0: Yeah. So essentially, from this pile of words, you can decide whatever your eyes are calling to, which one's sticking out to you.
1: Yeah.
0: You can organize it as neatly as you want, mm-hmm. as haphazardly as you want.
1: Mm-hmm.
0: And
1: so do I have to use all of them?
0: No, you can just use as little or as many as you want.
1: Okay, there's some blank ones.
0: Mm-hmm. Some blank ones for you to choose what words you want to write if that word is sticking out to you that
1: okay.
0: day.
1: I got three. Is that enough?
0: It's more than enough. Okay. Yeah, what okay. are they?
1: Open, playful memory.
0: Mm. Does that sequence of words make you think of something? In the order that you just said it.
1: I think it means, it makes me think about what I prioritize in my life. Like I think that I prioritize being open and trying to be, you know, trying to be non-judgmental and trying to be open to life as it is and try to be present as much as I can.
0: Mm.
1: I, as you can tell, maybe like I like to be playful. I like to have a little bit of fun with people. And these are things that I prioritize in my own life. And I'm a little nostalgic, you know?
0: Mm.
1: I'm a little nostalgic and I think a lot about the old days and I think a little bit about, you know, what I can bring from the past and bring to now.
0: I love that. It like communicates that you're living in your values. And I also love where it took you as a sequence, like open, playful, and memory. I would go further sometimes during these Monday sessions that I would do during the writing of Oda with my coffee, where I'd just like pull one word, look at it, and then look up the etymology of it, look up the initial meaning of it. How did it come to be? And the fact that I think memory means two different things for you and I, because two memories will be coming up in our heads. I think the word playful as well. So I think this is where conversation comes in, where it's like we could talk to each other and be like, what does memory mean to you? And what does playful mean to you? And I think that's why I call it mosaics, because I feel like we all carry very specific mosaics on a day-to-day. And when we come together, we create this beautiful hue that's unique to our conversation.
1: Well, first on, let me say you should be selling this. This is like a great, like, Parker Brothers should buy, like, this should be, this is a great game. A great, like, self-exploration thing.
0: Cool.
1: But what I still don't understand is how this led to songs.
0: Right. So if a word would just stick in my head and I wouldn't be able to let it go, it didn't necessarily have to resolve. It didn't have to turn into lyrics that moment. I'd save it into my notes app. And then when I was in the studio, I'd be like, there's this word that I'm thinking of, and this chord structure is kind of reminding me of this word. Maybe it would fit really good in it. So then I'd go in my notes app and I'd find the word, be like, okay, let me try to write something that goes along with this. So in the past, I feel like my process was really mixed. Like sometimes I'd find chord structure and then words. With this one, the word always guided. So I'd save the word and then the music would inform how the words would kind of come out.
1: Is the song we're going to play today Cohete, right?
0: Cohete.
1: Cohete. What does that mean?
0: Cohete means rocket in Spanish.
1: Did that come from a word? The word.
0: Saved cohete in my notes app, and I just remember loving the shape of the word, loving how it sounded, loving the imagery that it gave me.

0: And then the first, it was actually the drums that informed like the rhythm of the song. And I remember when the verse came out, I knew that the chorus was going to be like, "Eres como un cohete." I loved how it fit between the drums. So
1: What's the song
0: yeah.
1: about?
0: Cohete came from 2 weeks of lots of dreams. I was afraid that I was pregnant, and I was having all these dreams with like a child and water births and being observed in a pool. Like it was a bit nightmarish, but yeah, I wanted to put it in a song. This kind of like spiraling into thinking about parenthood. What does it mean? What does it mean for me? And how would I be if I was a mother? It's just something that I feel is not maybe like talked about enough in the feminine experience. And I wanted to put it in a song, all these questions that I had.
1: So first off, thank you for this lovely gift.
0: My
1: Is this mine
0: pleasure.
1: to keep?
0: Yes, this is yours to
1: Oh,
0: keep.
1: I'm so delighted. I'm so, you didn't even let me know you were going to do that. I'm just so delighted about that. Secondly, I love so much about this project. I love the self-exploration. I love the lessons that we can get out of it for trying to understand people that in our own lives may seem that they have turned on us or we have turned on them, but there actually is always something to try and connect to. There's something you can, if you just have to be patient for it. And I also just think the music's really excellent.
0: Thank you.
1: You're such a thoughtful musician. Thank you so much for coming in.
0: Thank you. Thanks for having me.
1: Take a listen to this from a new album, Oda, which I think I maybe should be doing more like an Oda than Oda, right?
0: Yeah, Oda. It's like,
1: Oda. I'm
0: yeah,
1: like, oh my.
0: exacto. Yeah.
1: Oh, okay.
0: You said it just right.
1: From her new album, Oda. Good?
0: Perfect.
1: This is Cohete.

0: That is Cohete by Daniela Andrade from her new album Oda, which is out now. And that is it for Q today. Q this week was produced by the best team in radio and podcasting. Simi Bassi, Ben Edwards, Deanne Eros, Vanessa Nigro, Corey Nijawan, Nikki Manfredi, Adriel Smiley, Caitlin Swan, and Catherine Stockhausen. Adriel actually moving on. He'll be back with us, I'm sure, in the future. But thank you so much, Adriel, for your time here on Q. You made the show better through your presence on it, through your work on it. So thanks a lot, buddy. Our digital team is Sabina Wax, Vivian Rashad, March Mercanti, Julia Whalen, and Carla Antonio. Our production assistant is Zoe Morris. Sam Hashimi is our engineer. Our director is Gloria Amatayo. Our senior producer is Matthew, or Matt Murphy. Beza Seva is our executive producer. And my name is Tom Power. We'll see you soon. Later on.
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2: The puck may have dropped on the playoffs, but the news doesn't stop for hockey. I'm Brittany Greenslade, host of CBC.

Good evening, I'm Jura McElraith with a look at your weather for Winnipeg. A heat warning remains in effect for most of the province, including the city. Tonight, we'll see increasing cloudiness with a low of 21. Tomorrow, a mix of sun and cloud with a high of 30 degrees. Tomorrow night, partly cloudy and a low of 19. Sunday, sunny with a high of 30. Monday, a sun-cloud mix, chance of showers and high of 27.

0: high of 28 degrees. Hello, I'm Rebecca Zanbergen, and this is The Current Review. Charlene Rochard is an Epstein survivor and the only Canadian to come forward last fall. She says the abuse started when she was a teenage model and continued into her 20s. But it took her more than two decades to confront what happened. Coming up, Charlene Rochard's story in a new CBC documentary called The Butterfly. Then Uber drivers in Victoria have become the first app-based workers in Canada to unionize. We'll talk about how some say this is a win for drivers who want fair pay and health benefits, while the others say the deal lacks substance. But we begin in Ukraine, where Russia is threatening to intensify its attacks on Kyiv, and how Russians feel about a war now into its fifth year. Russia is ramping up its attacks and threats against Ukraine. It's warning of intense strikes centered on Kyiv and advising foreign citizens and diplomatic staff to leave the country. In a moment, we'll hear from Russian dissident Vladimir Kara-Murza, who is visiting Ottawa and is here with me in studio. But first, Ina Sovsun is a Ukrainian opposition MP. She is in Kyiv. You've heard about the threat from Moscow that these intense strikes are coming. What are you bracing for?
1: Well, it's not surprising. It's not like we didn't see the strikes before. We unfortunately have been living under those strikes for 4.5 years right now. The most recent one, which was 2 weeks ago, was of course rather intense. But again, it's a matter of degree, not so much of, you know, radical change. It's not like they threatened to do something they haven't done before, unfortunately, mm-hmm. for 4.5 years.
0: You know, Russian drones actually hit an apartment building in Romania overnight. What does that tell you, though, about how reckless Russia is willing to be?
1: We have very few, you know, illusions about how reckless Russia can be. The biggest question right now is how Romania and other EU member states, but also Western countries in general, will react to that. Because that is a clear sign that Russia is a threat not just to Ukraine. It's a clear threat to other neighboring countries, but also to the global world order. So I think it's the matter of reaction that interests me much more and that I'm not sure about than the very fact that Russia did that. That this happened. Mm.
0: We have been hearing from Ukrainian President Volodymyr Zelensky that you know, Ukraine needs more air defense systems. He's been writing to U.S. President Donald Trump, U.S. Congress, saying, quote, for a nation fighting for its survival, there is hardly anything more painful than to not have enough Patriot air defense missiles. So, I mean, where else can Ukraine go for support, and how long can it sustain all of these kinds of attacks that are still coming its way?
1: Well, I think there are two things to remember here. One is of course, Ukraine should have increased capacity for air defense, for intercepting all the missiles flying into, you know, Ukrainian cities. And for that, of course, we need Patriot systems. But also, other things should be considered. For instance, for quite some time, Ukraine now has been asking maybe the Western powers, particularly, you know, NATO member states, could use the air force that has been located in Poland to cover the west of Ukraine at least, and then we could move the rest of our air defense to other parts of the country so that we'll have a more dense air defense system for the whole territory. So that's one of the things that can be done is just to cover the west of Ukraine from Poland. But another thing is we have to move in the direction of undermining Russia's capacity to attack to begin with. If they don't have the missiles to attack us with, then we will not need so many air defense in the country. So that is why we need longer-range missiles ourselves so that we could destroy their warehouses, their production of missiles and so on and so forth. And then it will be much, much cheaper, both in terms of money, but also in terms of course, human suffering, human cost, than trying to intercept what is already flying into our direction. So I think those two things should work in common, because we would never be able to intercept everything that Russia is producing in this this huge amount. We have to undermine their capacity to attack altogether. That's critically important to keep in mind as well.
2: And are you getting that support to undermine the capacity? Because it sounds as though Russia so far still has the capacity.

0: Exactly, and that is a huge problem because unfortunately we've been asking for the long range missile for many years now, and unfortunately we are not getting them, and that's why we are seeing all those attacks, and then because they have the missiles to attack us with. So we have never asked for long range missiles to attack Russian cities like they are doing to us, but what we have to be able to protect ourselves and to destroy their defense sector.
1: Ukraine just struck a deal with Sweden to buy Gripen jets. So I know those aren't missiles, but it's something in ways of going forward with this war, or at least defending yourself somehow. I mean, is looking beyond the U.S. for solutions the path forward now?
0: Yes, we have to do this because obviously the U.S. has not proven to be the strongest ally, the most reliable ally over the last couple of years. So it's good that we are having other partners. They will not be able to cover everything that we're getting from the U.S. right now, of course, because a lot of technology is located in the U.S. As a Ukrainian member of parliament, as a Ukrainian citizen, as a mother, I would hope that it would have come earlier, but probably better late than never.
1: You know, just last week as well, U.S. Secretary of State Marco Rubio said that Washington isn't interested in hosting, quote, an endless cycle of meetings that lead to nothing. And he was talking about the war in Ukraine. Do you need Washington to broker a deal? Is anyone able to broker a deal with Russia about this?
0: Washington is definitely able to broker a deal. It just for that, it has to actually put pressure not on the victim, but on the aggressor. And that is something that they were never ready to do over the last 2 years. And that is why though those meetings were useless and never led to any result, because what they were trying to do is to pressure Ukraine into accepting unacceptable and unfair conditions. So I still think that Washington could have brokered a deal. They could have provided stronger sanctions. They could have threatened with giving Ukraine long-range missiles and many more weapons that we have been asking for. So I would rather say that if the U.S. is saying that those meetings didn't lead to any results, they should question why it happened so. And the answer to that would be because they didn't put any pressure on Russia to actually stop this war.
1: Is that in part because the U.S. has Iran it's thinking about now? How do you sort of split that focus? Are you worried that the focus is not on Ukraine anymore?
0: Frankly speaking, when the U.S. focus under Trump administration has been on Ukraine, it didn't really bring us too much good. That's also truth. So there are, have jokes here inside the country that maybe it's good that they're distracted to Iran right now. They're not helping Putin so much as they were, and not promoting his interests.
1: Just before you go, last year you told us about how your partner had been fighting on the front lines from day one. You talked about your son rushing to shelters at school. This war is affecting everyone, including yourself, of course. How are you and your family doing all these years later?
0: Still the same. My partner is still on the front line for 4.5 years now. My son is so much getting used to running to the shelter that he cannot imagine his life without that. So it's unfortunately became such a normal thing for us here in Ukraine that is just scary. But I'm also sometimes I just when I keep thinking that this is the hell that I personally as a person have been living in for 4.5 years, and there is no way to stop this. It just feels like years go by and my life is stuck in the middle of all of this, and just living in all of this every single moment. Cannot really enjoy my life, cannot plan, cannot do anything except for hope to survive and hope that my family will survive. But that's not real the life. Not really the life that I was hoping to lead.
1: Mm. Okay. Ina Sovsun, thank you so much for making time for us this morning.
0: Thank you for having me.
1: Ina Sovsun is a Ukrainian opposition MP. She was in Kyiv. In Russia, it is illegal to, quote, discredit the army, a law that in practice has seen thousands of people arrested or fined for criticizing the Ukraine war, and makes it hard to get a sense of how people are really feeling. Vladimir Karamurza is a Russian opposition politician and dissident who was imprisoned for speaking out against the war. He is in our Ottawa studio. Are Russians tiring of this war?
2: Well, I think it is increasingly evident that despite the propaganda, despite the censorship, despite the horrendous repression that you referenced there, with today's Russia holding thousands of political prisoners, and of course the fastest growing category in the list of Russian political prisoners are those of my fellow citizens who are speaking out against the war. And as you said,

0: speaking out against this war leads to many years in prison. Just, you know, making a social media post, standing with a placard, responding to an opinion poll, a question about the war in the wrong way, quote unquote, from the point of view of the government, can lead to prison sentences. And yet, despite this situation, it is becoming increasingly difficult for the Kremlin and for its political operatives to hide the growing war fatigue in Russian society. This war was, you know, not as overwhelmingly supported to begin with as the Kremlin propaganda liked to claim. You know, there's this big lie sort of underpinning, you know, almost everything that Putin is doing, but including this war of aggression that his regime has launched against Ukraine more than 4 years ago, the full-scale war of aggression. Of course, let's not forget, actually, this war has been going on for more than 12 years, since 2014. But, you know, when I was in prison in Siberia, there was a small radio attached to the wall of my cell. It would be switched on by the guards at 5 o'clock in the morning with a wake-up call, only switched off at 9 p.m. at night with the lights out. I had no control over it, so for the whole day I was exposed to listening to the state propaganda. And one of the recurring themes of official Russian propaganda is this idea that there's this national consensus in Russia, that everybody, you know, supports Putin, everybody mm-hmm. supports the war. And in the, you know, 18 months since I've been out of prison, I've been frankly shocked as to how many people in the West take this propaganda claim at face value and repeat it. This idea that supposedly this war is very popular among Russian citizens. Well, I've always believed that actions speak louder than words. And the fact that the Kremlin feels the need to go into such repression, the fact that the Kremlin feels the need to keep Russian society in a state of constant fear, the fact that the Kremlin's so afraid to allow even moderate anti-war voices on the ballot in elections, I think tells us much more than these fake official propaganda numbers could ever do.
1: You were interested in a poll, I know, from the Independent Levada Center that asked Russians about the war. Tell us a little bit about what it said that you found to be somewhat telling on this.
0: Well, first of all, a necessary disclaimer. It's difficult to talk about polling in an authoritarian state. Mm-hmm. When people know that there'll be personal consequences to giving the quote-unquote wrong answer. I gave this example in the article that, you know, in the autumn of 2024, a man in Moscow by the name of Yuri Kakhovets received a 5-year prison sentence for responding to an opinion poll question saying that he's against the war. This is a reality in Russia. So with that huge disclaimer in mind, that a lot of people are afraid to say what they actually think, it's nothing short of remarkable that this latest poll by the Levada Center showed that 62% of Russian citizens, almost two-thirds, favor peace talks with Ukraine, as opposed to 27%, only 27% who favor continuing this war. One can only imagine what the real public feelings are if we take the fear factor out of the polling. But these are the numbers we see even now.
1: Is it still dangerous for you today to speak to me about this in this way? I mean, do you feel targeted still by Russia here in Canada?
0: Well, look, I try not to think about this. I've been involved in Russian opposition politics for almost 27 years. I came to work with Boris Nemtsov, who was the most prominent leader of the Russian opposition, who was assassinated on Putin's orders in 2015. I came to work with him back in 1999, the same time that Putin was coming to power, because to many of us, it was already apparent back then how dangerous Putin was and what direction he was going to take Russia and also the world with it. And when we are seeing the consequences of that today. So, you know, I know what I'm doing is right, and I'm going to continue doing it. Well, regardless of what the other side does.
1: You know, what's interesting is that Russia is losing more soldiers than it is able to recruit at this point. The head of Britain's spy agency says almost 500,000 Russian soldiers have been killed since the start of the war. Do people in Russia realize those numbers?
0: Well, the propaganda is doing its best to try to hide this. And as you said at the beginning of this program, I mean, it's a criminal offense in Russia to speak out against the war in official Kremlin speak. That's discrediting the army. If you talk about the actual losses, if you talk about, it's not just speaking out against the war, it's just presenting honest facts about it. It's considered to be either discrediting the army or disseminating knowingly false information. That's another article of criminal code, one of the ones I was tried under. And so the propaganda is doing its best, or it's worse, I should say, to try to hide the reality, hide the truth. But of course, it's impossible to hide it forever, especially when the figures are so horrendous. Just to put things in context, Rebecca, in the 10 years of the Soviet Union's war in Afghanistan, there are about 30,000 losses of the Soviet army, the Soviet Union being 15 different countries put together, not just Russia. Now, Russia alone is suffering losses of the magnitude you just outlined. And it's, you know, the Putin regime is not going to be able to sustain this for much further.
1: And the day-to-day lives of Russians right now, what does that look like? And how has it changed in the 4.5 years that this war has been going on?
0: Well, the same, literally the same week that Putin launched a full-scale attack on Ukraine back in February 2022. The Russian government shut down what remained of independent media in our country. It wasn't much to begin with, right? Because Putin has been in power for such a long time. He's destroyed most independent media voices. But even those few remaining by the spring of

0: 2022 was shut down. We have pervasive internet blockages, you know, China style. And now this affects not only independent media outlets, this affects not only, you know, social media networks that people have got used to, you know, being a part of their daily lives. They're now increasingly affecting every aspect of life. You know, Moscow used to pride itself as one of the most digitalized cities in Europe. Now, nothing works. I mean, you can't order a pizza, you can't get a taxi, there's just a total internet blockage. Inflation is really high. Prices are rising rapidly. And, you know, so-called economic growth that the Russian government keeps reporting about, even according to their figures, it really slowed down. But even the ones that they're claiming, that's just the war machine. That's not a real consumer economy. You know, these are drones and tanks and missiles. So even, you know, those people, there were millions of people in Russia who opposed this war from the very beginning, hence the need for the Kremlin to engage in such repression and to engage in these fear tactics. But even those people who sort of tried to stay out of politics, quote-unquote, tried to look the other way, let me be blunt about it, even those people who tried to look the other way, it's beginning to affect them now as well, because this war is coming to everybody's daily lives. And it is becoming increasingly unpopular. There's increasing and increasingly evident war fatigue in Russian society. And it's becoming more and more difficult for the Kremlin to hide it, especially that we are now 4 months away from so-called parliamentary elections in September. I say so-called because Russia hasn't had real elections for more than two decades. This is not my opinion. These are conclusions of international observers. Putin essentially finished off elections in our country as soon as he came to power. But even in the conditions of fully controlled elections, it is really telling that the Kremlin is afraid to allow even moderate anti-war voices on the ballot. This happened 2 years ago in 2024 mm-hmm. with Boris Nadezhdin, who tried to run for the presidency of Russia on an anti-war ticket. And suddenly there were hundreds of thousands of people all over the country waiting to sign his ballot petitions. The Kremlin was afraid they didn't allow him on the ballot. And we're seeing this today again now with Yabloko, the only opposition party left in Russia, the only anti-war party left in Russia, whose candidates are being harassed, arrested, indicted, and everything the Kremlin's trying to do everything to make sure that they're not actually present on the ballot in September.
1: If, in fact, there is this sort of tenuous happenings with the Kremlin and there's concern and we hear about the paranoia from Vladimir Putin as well, why is the international community, or what is it going to take for the international community to grasp that moment?
0: You know, that's a really good question, and I would join you in asking it, Rebecca, because, you know, for so many years, first of all, Western leaders have been frankly complicit in helping Putin strengthen his regime, strengthen his dictatorship. You know, we've seen American presidents of both parties over the years look into Putin's eyes and see his soul, declare resets in relations with him and so on. We saw European leaders kowtow to Putin. Probably the most egregious example is Gerhard Schröder, the former Chancellor of Germany, who actually sold himself to Vladimir Putin very literally. It took the largest military conflict in Europe since the end of the Second World War, which is what Putin war in Ukraine is, to open the eyes of many Western leaders. But even today, I mean, you just heard the Ukrainian member of parliament. She's absolutely right that the current American administration is basically siding with Vladimir Putin in this war of aggression, not with Ukraine. And so it is really important for countries like Canada to lead on the position of principle in international affairs and to make sure that international affairs are not only about, you know, frozen assets or investment opportunities or sanctions, but that they're also about principles and values. I'm here in Ottawa because mm-hmm. yesterday I testified before the Foreign Affairs Committee of the Canadian House of Commons on the need to strengthen the Magnitsky sanctions mechanism that Canada has, the human rights sanctions legislation, to strengthen it, to close the loopholes that has allowed dictatorial regimes like Putin's, but many others too, evade those sanctions. And I very much hope that there is cross-party consensus here in Canada, in the Canadian Parliament, to make sure that sanctions mechanism is strengthened.
1: And the private members bill would allow for sanctions when foreign states, such as Russia, harass someone like you or harm critics here in Canada. And what kind of difference could that make? We only have about a minute left, but I'm curious your thoughts on why it would be important to have this bill go ahead.
0: Well, this bill does, as you said, this is Bill C-219, James Bizan's private member's bill. It does add transnational repression to the list of sanctionable offenses, but the most important aspect of this legislation to me is the requirement that the Minister of Foreign Affairs of Canada produces an annual report detailing the situation with prisoners of conscience, with political prisoners in dictatorial regimes around the world, and the efforts of the Canadian government to advocate on their behalf and to secure their release. The only reason I'm sitting here with you in studio in Ottawa now, instead of still being stuck in my solitary confinement cell in Siberia, is because of the International Prisoner Exchange in 2024 that only became possible after sustained advocacy by international leaders, including here in Canada. There are thousands of political

0: prisoners in Russia today. Many of them are dying. It is a question of life or death, literally. And we need to continue these efforts. We need to continue the international advocacy to make sure that those people whose only quote-unquote crime was to have a conscience and to stand up against a brutal dictator and a murderous war, that those people are released and returned to their homes.
1: Okay. Vladimir, thank you for dropping by our studio today. Thank you for this.
0: Thank you so much for inviting me.
1: Vladimir Kara-Murza is a Russian opposition politician and dissident and a contributing columnist at The Washington Post. 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I'm Rebecca Zanbergen. We are just 2 weeks away now from the FIFA World Cup when it touches down in Toronto. And while Canadian singer-songwriter Nelly Furtado stepped away from performing last fall, she certainly has not left the spotlight. Her new single, Electric Circus, is the first track on a pump-up album Canada Soccer is releasing ahead of the World Cup. She was also inducted into the Canadian Music Hall of Fame at this year's Junos. Here's a little Nelly throwback for you. It's All Good Things.

0: That's Nelly Furtado with All Good Things. You're listening to The Current Review on CBC Radio 1. I'm Rebecca Zanbergen. English pronunciation, it can be hard. The best-selling humor writer David Sedaris has been collecting the most egregious examples of people saying words in a way that's just plain wrong, but very entertaining. He writes about them in his latest book, The Land and Its People. Next week on the program, you'll hear Matt Galloway's conversation with David Sedaris, but here's a sneak preview.
1: I was having dinner with

0: a Canadian couple, and they had been in Ireland, and they overheard an American say that he was going out to look for a Lepretian. And it took him a while to realize he meant leprechaun. So now they just say Lepretian, right? And every couple and every family has something like that. But what I liked is I wrote that essay and I started reading it out loud and people started giving me examples. And I met a German woman who taught herself English and she thought dandelion was pronounced dandelion. So I will never say dandelion again. It's just always going to be Lepretian. And I saw a little Lepretian sitting beneath a dandelion one day.
1: Dramatically is one of those words as well, which sounds better than it should, even if it doesn't exist.
0: I saw a preacher on the subway saying that crimes has risen dramatically. And so we have said that ever since. But, and it's every couple and every family has their, and I love hearing other people's.
2: Matt Galloway's interview with David Sedaris next week on The Current. You're listening to The Current Review on CBC Radio 1. I'm Rebecca Zanbergen. Uber drivers in Victoria, British Columbia are reacting to an historic union agreement.
3: It's good. I'm in the union side. My kids, family, kids, work. Pay the bills at the end of the day, right? So if you have support from someone that they're protecting you, that's good.
2: Uber drivers in that city have become the first app-based workers in Canada to unionize and ratify an agreement. And that is drivers across the country, like Erla Phillips in Toronto, hopeful they can do the same.
4: Some people are working anywhere between 12 and 16 to 18 hours a day to try to make enough money so that they can cover their vehicle expenses, pay for their living expenses. Things need to change. You know, most of us love doing this work. A lot of us love driving. A lot of us love having the customers in our cars and taking people where they go and earning on our time and our place. But you know what? We need fair pay.
2: Ash Erickson is an Uber driver and part of the union's bargaining team. He's in Victoria. Ash, how do you feel having this deal ratified now?
5: Oh, it was a great feeling when we got it all taken care of. It was a long time coming.
2: Yeah. And why the need to have a union for drivers working in BC with Uber?
5: A bunch of different things. Like the intro was saying, there's the fair pay. There's also the actual representation to be able to deal with issues with Uber. Because unfortunately, sometimes when dealing with their customers or driver support, the support isn't exactly very supportive.
2: What do you mean by that? Just sort of describe, walk us through what it's like.
5: Oh, if there's any dispute of, say, a fare didn't pay properly, you'd think it'd be as simple as calling and asking somebody to fix it, but it usually involves calling 5 or 6 times or chatting with what is essentially a scripted AI bot over and over, having them end the conversation saying, "Nope, we've told you all you need to know." And only after 5 or 10 times of talking with them will it usually be resolved, sometimes more.
2: Just describe to us sort of your day-to-day. How many hours are you driving? What time do you start? How do you decide which hours you're going to work?
5: For me, I usually start just after dropping my kids off at school in the morning. I'll usually go for the day, pick them up from school, and then after supper time, when the wife is home, I'll end up going working in the evenings. My main thing that I like about the job is be able to start and stop whenever I need to.
2: As you've mentioned, though, there are challenges. For instance, there's a lot of overhead. You've got car insurance, maintenance, fuel. What are the financial realities of your work?
5: Well, the realities are that costs are still going up for pretty much everything for the driver's side, but the pay hasn't ever kept up with the costs of operating. The pay has actually gone down most of the way across the board for most drivers.
2: Yeah, so you say you like the hours and it's flexible and that's all good, but if it is so challenging and the wages haven't increased over time, why have you stuck with it as long as you have?
5: I kept holding out hope that once we got the union contract, we'll be able to actually make it worthwhile again. I love the job, the ability to deal with customers and everybody I meet every day is great people, so it's a fun job to do. It's just, yeah, a regular 9-to-5 job doesn't work necessarily for my schedule.

0: And so does this deal, does it make it worthwhile? Does it make it more lucrative for you and your family?
1: We're just finding out about how it works as all the contract starts to kick in. I mean, the contract came with some extra perks that we didn't have previously, such as a health plan and quarterly bonuses. And we're going to find out how much of a difference that'll all make.
0: Are you hopeful? I mean, is there one thing in particular that you were fighting for that you're happy you've gotten? Or did you lose some things in this that you're still searching for?
1: I mean, we're never going to get everything we want on a first contract. This was the reality of the way it works. But we got more than we were expecting out of it. The main thing, I think, is the ability to have the representation for when dealing with Uber, and also when the union's now going to be able to be lobbying the government on behalf of the drivers. That's going to be able to help us a lot, too.
0: You know, Victoria is a smaller market. I've heard some people talk about whether or not this can find its way, a unionization for Uber drivers in bigger cities like Toronto. What are your thoughts? Do you think it could expand to a place like Toronto?
1: Oh, I hope it can expand all the way across the country. I mean, bigger cities, it'll definitely be more of a challenge to organize everybody together. But I hope that more drivers consider it and are able to get together for it.
0: If there are others looking to do this, what would you suggest in helping them organize?
1: Keep your ear out for when you hear that a union is organizing in your city, and then get in contact with them. I mean, depends on which unions are forming. I don't know which ones are trying to form in different cities, but most of the time there is word gets around amongst the drivers and usually some news or something like that. And once you've heard that they're trying to form, get in touch with them.
0: Okay, Ash, I appreciate your time today. Happy driving today.
1: Thank you.
0: Ash Erickson is an Uber driver in Victoria and part of the union's bargaining team. Michael Wright, labor lawyer at the Toronto law firm Wright Henry LLP, joins us now. He's been working with Uber drivers in Toronto. Michael, why haven't we seen more unions of app-based workers come to be in the way that we've seen happen in Victoria?
2: It's a challenging sector to organize, as Ash just explained. What made things different in British Columbia is that the government amended its labor laws to provide for a platform worker classification. And the key to that is it eliminated this dispute over whether drivers and delivery people are employees or independent contractors, which is a hurdle that gets removed when the legislation is amended, and certainly makes organizing more straightforward, not simple, but certainly more straightforward.
0: Can you unionize without that legislation going ahead? I mean, if other provinces such as Ontario and other ones across the country have not done that, then is there still a chance to unionize?
2: There is, but there is this debate about whether drivers and delivery people are independent contractors or employees. It's an issue in the class action in Ontario where I'm counsel, where the claim is that Uber drivers and delivery people are employees, and Uber takes the position that they are independent contractors. And so it's a long-running, challenging debate.
0: And why do you think other provinces have not followed BC's general direction to make these employees and not just independent freelancers, essentially?
2: Well, I'm hoping they will, because I think what the situation in Victoria demonstrates is that when government steps in and legislates and creates an environment in which Uber is required to negotiate in good faith, what the story in Victoria tells us is that's what they do. They negotiate in good faith. They respect that legal regulation. This is a company that historically had what I would call a complicated relationship with the law and legal regulation. It's now a much more mature, highly profitable, publicly traded company that what Victoria shows us will accept regulation and will act appropriately when that is done.
0: Outside of Victoria, then, now we know they have their deal, but for everyone else who's driving Uber in this country, what kind of worker protections do they have if you're working for an app-based company right now?
2: None. They're not considered workers. They are considered independent contractors. And they do not have the legal protection

0: that we take for granted in so many other workplaces and in so many other classifications of employees.
1: You know, there are people listening right now who would say, just don't drive Uber then, get another job. Why is it important to ensure that they have the protections they need?
0: Well, I guess you can say that about anybody who's got challenges in their job. You can always say, well, go work somewhere else or do something else. But the reality is, many people who drive for Uber do it because it's what they're able to do. It either fits with their schedule, it's what they're trained for. They don't have a better option, and so that's the option that they're pursuing. And as a society, and I would say a wealthy society, I just find it outrageous that governments have not stepped in to offer basic protections, both in terms of health and safety, in terms of providing people with the minimum standards that other employees in their provinces have, and have not made it easier for Uber drivers and delivery people and other platform workers who indicate they want to unionize to actually have access to collective bargaining.
1: You heard Ash sort of describe why it would be difficult, or how it would be more difficult in Toronto to unionize when the drivers are sort of, they're hidden, right? We don't know who they are. And even the I think the app doesn't necessarily know where to find them all, or people outside of the system don't necessarily know where to find them all. So how, outside of the legislative challenges it would be to unionize, how difficult would it be to unionize in a place like Vancouver or Toronto?
0: It is challenging for all of those reasons. And what UFCW did, which was creative, but I think they had no other choice, is that the organizers actually took Uber rides so they could talk to Uber drivers. That's how they communicated with them about the union, and that's how they assessed their interest in joining the union. So that is not a typical organizing drive. You don't typically get in the car of the employee who may or may not want to unionize and talk to them, but there's really no other alternative when they're so spread out and where there's no transparency in terms of where they are and how to reach them.
1: There has been, of course, some pushback to the agreement that drivers in Victoria got. Have a listen to what Erla Phillips had to say about it. Now, she's an Uber driver in Toronto, co-founder of the advocacy group Rideshare Drivers Association of Ontario. Have a listen.
2: It's kind of thin on substance as far as I'm concerned. It hasn't delivered what traditional unions would be fighting for, such as fair pay. There has been no change. There was no increase to workers' earnings. There were small little benefits attached, which are all performance-based, but nothing that significantly improves the earnings of the typical driver.
1: What do you make of that comment?
0: It is a first collective agreement, and that is always challenging because you can't achieve everything you want in a first collective agreement. But this agreement does provide significant financial improvements for drivers. They have an opportunity to earn over $10,000 in quarterly bonuses during a four-year collective agreement. They will have access to a $500 annual health and wellness fund that's paid for through contributions by Uber based on a 10-cent per ride contribution. There are increases to waiting fees, cancellation fees, and that is the financial piece. There's also a full and independent grievance and arbitration process, a joint health and safety committee. Those things are also important to drivers, right? Fairness and an ability to resolve disputes quickly and inexpensively is also crucial for them.
1: Is there any concern that if a company like Uber tries to, or rather the drivers themselves try to unionize, that the company will just pull out altogether? Look, I'm not going to deal with this union. I'm not going to deal with government legislation, whatever it may be. I mean, is there risk in Uber just pulling out of a market?
0: There's always a risk with a company that is going to be unionized that has flexibility in terms of where it wants to provide services or manufacture goods. There's always that risk. And there is that risk with Uber, but Uber made $10 billion last year in profit. So it is a highly profitable business. It was not always that way. And

0: it will react rationally. If there's unionization, it's going to have to assess whether as a result of that, it can still be profitable. That will guide its decision.
1: And what do we, what happens if, you know, we don't see these workers protected in a better way? What is at risk if the drivers continue to drive in bigger cities in Canada without the protections you've talked about this morning?
0: Well, there's the impact to the drivers and delivery people. There's no question about that. But I think it's something larger than that. I think as a society, to not do anything to provide assistance and better opportunities for people who drive for Uber, many of whom are recent immigrants to Canada, are vulnerable, struggle economically, to just stand by and let the situation continue is highly problematic from a societal perspective.
1: Okay. Michael Wright, we'll leave it there. I appreciate your time this morning. Thank you.
0: Thank you very much.
1: Michael Wright is a labor lawyer at the Toronto law firm Wright Henry LLP. We did ask Uber for an interview. It declined, but did provide us with a statement from Laura Miller, the head of public policy and communications for Uber Canada. It says, quote, "We're pleased that drivers have voted to ratify this agreement. It reflects months of constructive good faith discussions and protects the flexibility drivers value. This is not a traditional agreement. It's designed for how drivers actually work, and there is no change to how drivers use the Uber app today. This is part of an ongoing process as we learn what works best for drivers, balancing flexibility with representation and tailored benefits."

0: 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I'm Rebecca Zanbergen. What's your grip like? Not your handshake, but your ability to hang on and hold your own weight or just to carry groceries. Maybe an odd question, but grip and its importance is all the rage.
1: I want to be able to strut into older age feeling confident in my body's ability. And what is going to be a good marker of that? Grip strength. So start lifting heavy things, start hanging from stuff, just start including it.
2: It strengthens the fingers, the arm, and the cortex. It's called homunculus. So grip strength not only drives the brain, but it strengthens the grip.
3: You take people with the highest grip strength compared to the lowest grip strength. The people with the highest grip strength have a 70% lower chance of getting and dying from dementia.
0: Sounds like the stakes are high. For more on this gripping story, Matt Galloway spoke with Alyssa Ages, a health and fitness journalist and the author of Secrets of Giants, a journey to uncover the true meaning of strength. Here is their conversation from January.
4: What are we talking about here? What is grip strength?
5: So grip strength is basically your ability to hold on to something, whether it is with a pinch grip, like with your fingertips, or kind of with the palm of your hand, like when you're giving a handshake. And it is an important marker for longevity, but I think not quite in the way that a lot of the headlines want you to think it is.
4: Okay.
5: Because it's not just about your grip, it's about your overall strength. And I think people who have a stronger grip tend to be stronger overall. Mm. And that's kind of an important part to note about it, because we don't want people to think, oh my God, I don't have great grip strength. I'm just going
4: to
5: die.
4: This is a thing now, right? And yes. One of the reasons why we wanted to talk to you, there are stories that are written about it, but my Instagram algorithm is very strange. It seems to be like salads and people making bread and stories about grip strength. Why is this now a thing?
5: I think we talk so much about longevity now, and I think, you know, everybody has forever wanted to find what is that one magic thing that is going to make me live forever. And if someone is going to tell you it's grip strength and it feels like something you can just add and train easily, then you're going to kind of glom onto it. The truth is you don't need to sit on your couch just sort of grabbing one of those old school bodybuilding grippers. A lot of the
4: like
5: things,
4: those pinch kind of things.
5: Yeah, we don't have to do that, right? So a lot of the ways that we train, as long as you are doing strength training and resistance training, are going to increase your grip strength regardless, while you are also doing the more important thing and the known marker of longevity, which is building your muscle mass.
4: What have you brought into the studio these sitting next to me here?
5: I have brought in 2 little 5-pound plates.
4: Okay.
5: And I thought one of the things we could do is we can have you try to pinch them together, mm-hmm. just with your fingertips,
4: okay.
5: and see how long you can hold on.

0: that for and how that feels together.
1: So I just pinch. Can I do this with either hand?
0: Yeah, but you can't put your fingers in the hole in the middle. You got to pinch them from the top.
1: Pinch from the top like that.
0: Yeah.
1: Okay. Yeah, I'm worried that it's going to come crashing down onto the table. How long do I need to do this for?
0: A specific marker of how long it has to be in your hands for, but it's just kind of a good sense of, is this challenging for me?
1: I'm still doing it, and it's challenging.
0: Is this something? Yeah, it's challenging.
1: Can I put them down now? Thank
0: you
1: very much.
0: You can put them down.
1: Now, in doing that, what does that show me?
0: I mean, with that one, it's fingertip strength, yeah. Right? And just, can you hang on to that? It's the strength in your fingertips, but it also is the strength in the rest of your hands and your forearm. Yeah. And it actually goes all the way up your arm. One of the studies I kind of want to point to, because I think this is the one that gets referenced the most. They'd followed 140,000 people between the ages of 35 and 70. Mm-hmm. And they measured their grip strength using one of those, again, those kind of squeezy things, mm-hmm. which is the technical term for it. and then they followed them over the next 4 years. And they found that with every 11-pound decrease in grip strength over the course of that time, there was a 17% increase in the risk of cardiovascular death. Then people spoke to the author about it, right? And the author sort of said, well, we don't know that it's that grip strength is necessarily this marker of you're going to have better cardiovascular strength. Mm. But what we do know is that exercise in general is really important. We want you to be exercising most days and doing resistance training most days.
1: People have pointed to what this will allow you to do later on in life, that you are able to open tightly closed jars. If you're able to carry a bag of groceries, you're able to maybe pick up a grandchild or what have you. Tell me about some of the things that grip strength will allow you to do in future if you strengthen it, if you work on it.
0: Yeah, I mean, one of the things that I feel like I write about so much, I'm a broken record, which is if you want to be able to continue to live independently for longer, you have to build your strength. You have to be able to do more things like carrying your groceries. That's grip strength, right? So let's say you need to carry your bags of groceries from, even if it's just your driveway to your front door, but maybe you're in a condo building and it's from your parking lot up to the elevator, whatever it is, that's grip strength. Grip strength is opening up the pickle jar. You know, it's those simple things. It's something like just giving a handshake to somebody, which if you're in business, that's a really important thing to be able to do. But it's something that you can develop by doing other strength training exercises that will similarly help you continue to live an independent life, to build your stability and your control and your mobility and all of those other important things. So deadlifting. Not necessarily a giant barbell. I know what people are picturing. You can deadlift two dumbbells. Anything with free weights, where those weights are only being held by the strength of your hands, that's going to build your grip strength. If you have access to a pull-up bar, hanging from it and doing just a dead hang, where you literally just let your body hang for as long as you can, that's going to build your grip strength. But that's also going to build your upper body strength, which is just as important.
1: So how are the, I mean, you've hinted at some of them. How are some of the ways that we can go about training ourselves to do this?
0: Yeah, I would say if you are strength.
1: Especially if you're not going to a gym, for example.
0: Yes. If you are strength training, which I hope people are doing, and you can even just get a set of dumbbells at home, do exercises with those dumbbells.
1: I mean, these are 5 pounds.
0: Yeah.
1: And I don't know how long I held on to them for, but you could feel it in my arm.
0: You can feel it. Yeah, exactly. And if you held on for longer, you'd start to feel it further up your arm as well, right? But anything where you're holding on to a weight where there's gravity pulling on it, that's going to increase your grip strength. So think about things like lunges with weights in your hand. Think about things like those deadlifts. Anything where you have to hold on to that with your own power. So a cable machine is nice too, but if you're talking about doing it at home, even a household object, grab a gallon jug of water. Walk around with that a little bit more.
1: So people have talked about this, that you should be able to lift it up. But also,
0: absolutely,
1: if you can, walk around with something like that. See how long you could, could you walk for a minute carrying this? Is that what we should be thinking
0: about? Yes, a farmer carry is actually a phenomenal movement
1: to do.
0: That's
1: what it's called, farmer carry.
0: A weighted carry is one of the kind of fundamental ways we move through our day. There's a series of these fundamental movement patterns that are the way that we kind of do all the daily tasks in our life. And a carry is one of them, a weighted carry. So yeah, pick up two heavy things. They don't have to be equal weight, because how often are you carrying two things of exactly equal weight in your hands while you walk around? Your grocery bags are not the exact same weight. And walk around with them. Walk back and forth down your hallway in your house. And just do that, you know, if you incorporate that twice a week into your strength training routine, that's a really simple way to do it.
1: And there are muscle benefits to this, but brain benefits as well.
0: Yes, yes. We do understand that there are cognitive benefits associated with grip strength, but there are also cognitive benefits associated with just being stronger in general.
1: And that's what you're talking about here, that this is part of, and again, there's this huge focus, and I mentioned it's the beginning of January, the gyms are filled with people.
0: Yes.
1: People want to pump up, but they also need to get strong. And there's a real focus now on

0: people doing strength training over the course of your life?
1: Yes, exactly. It's never, one, it's never too late to start. Does not matter how old you are. We don't really know if there is a point at which you are going to stop being able to build muscle. We don't think that there is. But, you know, if you have somebody who even is experiencing bone loss related to age, you can still maintain the bone that you have by continuing to strength train. You can build the muscle that you have. You can build back muscle by strength training. And it doesn't have to be some crazy thing that you've seen on the internet. It's just what's hard for you. The most important thing for growing muscle and for building bone is that you are just stressing your muscles enough for it to be challenging so that you are forcing them to grow.
0: Two off-ramps that people will find to not do this. One is, I simply don't have time. I couldn't possibly. I'm not going to go to the gym. I don't have time. Everything's too busy. What would you say?
1: I would say if you can carve out even 20 minutes of your day to do it at home, again, with household items, that is still a really, really good start. Or just with your body weight is a really good start. A resistance band is a really good start. You can get up for 5 minutes from your desk and do it in little chunks throughout the day. We know that exercise snacks, as they call them, are also really beneficial. So you can just find little ways to work it in.
0: And the other part is, and you've hinted at this, but people will say, well, it's too late for me to do this.
1: Yeah.
0: I haven't been doing it. Why do it now?
1: Yes, and that we know. We know with certainty it is not too late.
0: That there's never, it's never too late.
1: It's never too late. I would say if you are on the slightly older side, I mean, in general, I think everybody benefits from working with a trainer at the start of their strength training career, but especially if you're a little bit older and maybe your stability is a little bit off at this point, having somebody who can be with you and watch you and make sure you're moving correctly and with the right form and safely is really, really important. So even if you do that for 2 or 3 sessions just to learn how to move, it is a really good way to start.
0: Are you encouraged by, I said that this is a thing now, and it's not just on social media, but a lot of people are talking about this.
1: Yes.
0: As somebody who has spent a lot of time talking about this and writing about it, you encouraged by that?
1: Yes, I think it's amazing. I mean, my parents, I was just visiting with my parents in Florida, and they said, you know, we need to start strength training. What do we do? And I took them to their little gym that has a rack of dumbbells and some cable machines, and I gave them 2 workouts to do twice a week that are based on your fundamental movement patterns. So we did a hinge, a lunge, a squat, a push, a pull, and a rotation. And I just gave them that, and I was like, this is how basic it is. You just have to do every one of those movement patterns both times that you go into the gym, and that's a really good start.
0: Alyssa, thank you very much.
1: Thank you so much.
0: Thanks for bringing the weights, too. I feel like I got stronger here just in the studio.
1: Absolutely.
2: 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Matt Galloway spoke with her in January. That's all the time we have today for The Current Review. I'm Rebecca Zanbergen. 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

0: 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Do boycotts work?
1: We didn't attack the U.S. with missiles. We strategized our drinking. No more spending on your bourbon, Uncle Sam. We will drink nothing but Moose Jaw box wine.
0: Spirited comedy on The Debaters with host Steve Patterson. 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And on demand on CBC Listen. 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Stories from Canadians of color and immigrants adapting their culture. 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Hear Canada Reflected on Frequencies with host Errol Nazareth. After the news.

Good evening, I'm Jura McElraith with a look at your weather for Winnipeg. A heat warning remains in effect for most of the province, including the city. Tonight, we'll see increasing cloudiness with a low of 21. Tomorrow, a mix of sun and cloud with a high of 30 degrees. Tomorrow night, partly cloudy and a low of 19. Sunday, sunny with a high of 30. Monday, a sun-cloud mix, chance of showers and high of 27. Tuesday, sunny with a high of 28. And Wednesday, cloudy with a good chance of showers and a high

honor of Canada and the world. Practice, discipline, perform. Three things that sports and music have in common. We are exploring those similarities in a sports show today on Frequencies. You'll hear a Cuban legend who performed before the Rumble in the Jungle boxing match in Zaire. From Dustbin to Global Smash, you'll hear the amazing story behind a song written for the Cameroonian football team. And you'll hear how a Bob Marley song was adopted by fans of a football team in Amsterdam. All that and more. Welcome to Frequencies. If you watch or play basketball, then you know what a layup is. Celine played on her high school basketball team, and she was the layup girl. She says, "My dad taught me how to do layups when I was young, and I'm still very fond of that memory." The Thai-born drummer still shoots hoops when she isn't touring or in the studio. Here she is, showing her dexterity on the drums.

that's how you kick off a sports show. Get it? That song is called Current, and it's from the Montreal drama Celine. She told us that swimming is her favorite sport. Celine says, there's something about water that calms me. When I was a kid, we used to have a swimming pool, and I would swim 40 laps nonstop. Wow. I still swim a lot these days, she says. It's my favorite activity to do before a show. Ask a runner why they love the sport, and they'll often say they love the feeling of freedom that running gives them. You'll probably get the same answer from someone who spends their Saturday nights dancing at a club. It's all about that dopamine hit.

I right? Jada G is a producer DJ whose killer house tracks definitely deliver that hit. She calls house the sound of freedom. Jada says it's about the peaks and the troughs, the journey. Music to move to. Here's Mine Oh Mine.

DJ Karaba with Deliverance. Use that in your next aerobics class. Before she started messing around on the ones and twos, she danced for Drake, Camila Cabello, and Selena Gomez. Check this out. A recent study concluded that dancers have the most physically demanding job. I didn't know this. The study factored in the level of strength, stamina, flexibility, and coordination required for several jobs, including firefighting. And dancing came out on top. Wow. Before her, you heard from the Grammy-nominated Canadian scientist and DJ, Jada G. Back in 1972, the Cameroonian musician Manu Dibango released this tribute to his country's football team. Doesn't that sound like some 1970s pomp and ceremony? Well, get this. The song that was on the B-side of that record was totally ignored. It didn't gain Dibango any new fans, and even his dad didn't like it. But a top New York DJ found the 7-inch single in a music shop and started playing it at a popular disco club. The song was Soul Makossa. It made it to the US Top 40 chart and ended up being one of Dibango's greatest hits. Here now is Soul Makossa.

Tipo, un gusto panga, Nils Ramaphosa. Alumuna, si se aú, ya se Ramaphosa. Amuna yeye, Koma, Samakusa.

Well, Groove, the late great Manu Dibango with Soul Makossa, one of the best B-sides of all time. Hey, what's your favorite B-side? We Will Rock You by Queen? Maybe Fool's Gold by the Stone Roses? You can drop your comment on my Instagram at errol.nazareth. I am indeed Errol Nazareth, and you're listening to Frequencies on CBC Music, CBC Radio 1, and Sirius XM. This week, we're getting sporty, playing sport-related music from around the world. 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Fruco was a pioneer of Colombian salsa, and the track he released is La Pachanga del Fútbol. The lyrics read like commentary, and I'm paraphrasing you, okay? So, because I'm not a sports commentator. Valderrama takes the ball. Herrera receives it. Tino Espria arrives suddenly. And goal! What a goal! What a goal! Yes, Fruco y sus tesos with La Pachanga del Fútbol. Los domingos me levanto de apolillar maldor.

Yes, La Pachanga del Fútbol by Fruco. In Colombia, they say football is religion. We can also say music is religion in that country. So much great music comes out of it. Bob Marley once said, if you want to get to know me, you will have to play football against me and the Wailers. Well, there's a challenge. When he wasn't in a studio, Marley would kick a ball around with his band or his friends. And he loved sporting classic football tracksuits and different team jerseys. You're going to hear one of his songs that became an anthem of Amsterdam's Ajax FC fans. Ajax were playing against a team in Wales, and after the game ended, the announcer was asked to play music to help keep the Ajax fans calm. Because you know how football fans can be. He played Three Little Birds, and the fans loved it so much, they chose it as the Ajax anthem. Man, the power of music and football, eh? Here now is Three Little Birds.

0: wants to slip in some ska on the show. Fatback by Byron Lee. He was a member of the Jamaican national football team before switching to music. His band was called the Dragonairs, and he named them after his college football team. And before that, we had Bob Marley and Three Little Birds.
1: This one called Dub to Africa. When I see this, it reminds me that you're but one God, God Almighty.
0: Jamaica's Michael Holding is one of the greatest cricket players of all time. His nickname was Whispering Death because of his bowling style. And he was a key member of the West Indies team that won the 1979 World Cup. After retiring, Holding became a commentator. 4 years back, he made a powerful speech about racism while covering a game. He was interviewed on TV the next day and broke down while sharing his experiences of racism. Those clips went viral and Holding received letters, texts and emails from people from all around the world. The legendary reggae DJ Prince Farai paid tribute to Holding in a song called, well, Tribute to Michael Holding. Here it is.

0: tribute to Michael Holding by the one and only Prince Farai.
1: I want to get up and do my thing. I need to get up and do my thing. Moving. Moving. I want to get into it. Can I get into it? I mean moving. Doing it.
0: Yes, Mr. Brown. Or Mr. Showtime, you can definitely get up and do your thing. That, of course, is James Brown performing in Kinshasa in 1974. 50 years ago this year, Muhammad Ali beat George Foreman in a fight he called Rumble in the Jungle. The fight's promoter convinced the president of Zaire to sponsor the fight and help organize a three-day festival to hype it up. Zaire 74, as the festival was called, featured 30 top musicians from Africa and the US, including James Brown and the Queen of Salsa, Celia Cruz. She performed in front of 60,000 people with the Fania All-Stars. Here's the song that Celia performed at the festival before the big fight.

The horn sections in every Latin jazz band just slay me every time. Kimbara by Celia Cruz. An estimated 1 billion people watched The Rumble in the Jungle, making it the most viewed sporting event ever at the time. 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I'm your host, Errol Nazareth. Frequencies is heard on CBC Music, CBC Radio 1, and Sirius XM. Please listen again to the show and all our shows from the past year on demand on the CBC Listen app. Charlie Montoyo loved salsa and baseball while growing up in Puerto Rico, and he's kept both those passions alive. When he managed the Toronto Blue Jays for four seasons, he'd often swing by Lula Lounge and jump on stage and play with bands. The Lula All-Stars is one of the groups that Montoyo played with. Can you picture Charlie Montoyo jumping on stage playing percussion with the All-Stars? Here's a track now by the 11-member group.

such tight playing. Bacalao by the Lula All-Stars, not including former Blue Jays manager Charlie Montoyo. He once invited a few musicians from Lula Lounge to his office in the Sky Dome, and they jammed until 4 a.m. Ah, I'd love to be in a fly on the wall for that. All right, here's a first for frequencies. The night before the 1990 World Cup final in Italy, three of the greatest opera singers ever sang under a full moon in the ruins of Rome. Just picture that. Jose Carreras, Placido Domingo, and Luciano Pavarotti were accompanied by a 198-member orchestra. And one of the songs they sang was Nessun Dorma, or No One Sleeps. The concert was recorded, and it's considered the best-selling classical album of all time. The trio went on to sing at three other World Cups, in LA, in Paris, and in Yokohama. Here now is Nessun Dorma.

goosebumps here in the studio, man, no lie. An aria that became a pop culture hit after it was performed by Jose Carreras, Placido Domingo, and Luciano Pavarotti. You heard Nessun Dorma. And you are listening to a show mixing sports and music on frequencies on CBC Music. When she was growing up in Sri Lanka, Aparna Halpe was mesmerized by open water swimming competitions. But neither she nor anyone in her family swam. The violinist says, "I was always drawn to the young women who'd win the 2-mile swim. They would literally risk death in those competitions." Aparna finally learned how to swim after moving to Toronto when she was 28 to study at the University of Toronto. She sees similarities between playing an instrument and sports. Aparna says, "Both require muscle memory and that complex relationship between neural pathways, our bodies, and precision. It's magic, but first and foremost, it's practice." This is a piece by Solidaridad Tango, a group that she plays with.

Pompeia by the all-women group Solidaridad Tango. Like Aparna Helpe, Sean Vincent de Paul also sees a connection between music and sports. The Sri Lankan-born rapper says, competition in rap is what makes the genre unique. Sean says, I've always loved that side of it because it's a healthy way for the art form to evolve. Watching rappers constantly trying to outperform each other can only make way for new styles and flows to be birthed. Good point. Sean says he carries that athlete mind state when making music. The practice, the discipline, the repetition, and to be able to execute it all in front of a large audience, it's all similar. Here now is a track featuring fellow Sri Lankan rapper Navs 47 and Santosh Narayanan.

0: fierce, man. Absolutely fierce. Sean Vincent de Paul with Nie Oli. He says, basketball was my first love. But after realizing it wouldn't pan out, I transferred that discipline into music. And we are grateful for that. And that's it for our special on music and sports. We hope you enjoyed the stories and the tunes. Frequencies is heard on CBC Music, CBC Radio 1 and SiriusXM across North America. A reminder that the show can be heard on the CBC Listen app and that our playlists are on CBC Music. Big shouts as always to my tech director and producer and baller, Ruben Mann. And thank you for tuning in. I'm Errol Nazareth, inviting you to join me next week for another hour of music and stories from here, there, and everywhere. Stay curious. Now I look up to my idols on my mantle. When I told you I was Brady's grand rapper, I was lying. I'm in any member, I'm in any pigment, I'm in any everybody. This is CBC Radio 1, 990 AM, 89.3 FM in Winnipeg.
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8: Former Cabinet Minister Monty Solberg weighs in on Alberta's referendum about whether to have a second binding referendum on sovereignty. He tells us he understands it, even if he is on Team Remain.
9: From CBC News, the world is sour. I'm Neil Kumar. A 60-year-old man from Mississauga, Ontario, has admitted to selling lethal chemicals online to people who wanted to take their own lives. Kenneth Law pleaded guilty on Friday to counseling or aiding in the suicides of 14 people. Law was initially charged with murder, but the Crown dropped those counts, saying there was no prospect of conviction after a recent Supreme Court ruling. He'll be sentenced in September. Thomas Dangle has more.
10: Kenneth Law was driven in to plead guilty to aiding 14 suicides in Ontario, standing next to his lawyer.

0: Truth.
1: And giving us the brush off, baseball superstar Bryce Harper weirds everyone out by posting a video documenting his morning routine in which he applies the toothpaste directly to his tongue. As it happens, the Friday edition, radio that finds that a refreshing change of pace.

0: Last night, an ordinarily peaceful EU country was hit by a drone laden with explosives. Romania says it's certain it came from Russia, which had been launching attacks across the border in Ukraine. The drone injured two people in the city of Galați. It's the first time since the war started that a Russian strike has caused damage and injuries in an urban area of a NATO member state. Ursula von der Leyen, the president of the European Commission, said Russia had, quote, crossed yet another line, unquote. And now Romania is considering whether to invoke NATO's Article 4, which would require alliance members to convene for urgent talks. Oana Toiu is Romania's foreign minister. We reached her in Bucharest.
1: Minister, what is your message to Russia tonight?
2: It is totally reckless that they have endangered our citizens. They need to come back to respecting international law and civilian life. We do know it is a Russian drone, and Vladimir Putin is trying to deflect from the responsibility they are having. Romania's message is very clear that Russia needs to stop the war against Ukraine at our border and needs to stop generating risks towards our citizens. We are not a country part of the war. We are part of an allied space in Europe, and Russia bears full responsibility for the risks that they generate.
1: The reporting so far suggests that this might have been an accident, that it was intended for Ukraine. What do you make of that assessment? And does that change your response at all?
2: We do see an increased number of Russian drones attacking civilian Ukrainian infrastructure close to our border. Romania has the longest border with the world, 650 kilometers. And of course, we do have the responsibility to protect the Danube and the Black Sea. It is at this moment in our assessment, a drone that was targeting Ukrainian civilian infrastructure and that was derailed. But again, the full responsibility is of Russia, irrespective of whether the drone reached this initial target that was also against international law or that it has been derailed. We do not consider this an international intentional attack, but we do consider this a lack of responsibility, reckless behavior. And that is why we have summoned the ambassador, assigned persona non grata to the general consular, and we have decided to not allow the activity for the consular general of Russia in Constanza to continue.
1: Putin, as you know, has gone so far as to question whether this drone was even Russian at all, and is suggesting it might have been Ukrainian. Your officials have proof that suggests otherwise?
2: The military teams on the ground have identified both the design and the source of the explosive. And we have seen Russia throughout the years of this war trying to push false narratives and trying to deflect from their own responsibility. But especially here in Eastern Europe, we do know they are not to be trusted.
1: Two people were hurt. Do you know how they are doing right now?
2: Yes, the apartment where the drone crashed is at the 10th floor of a residential building. A mother and a child needed medical care, and they are now outside of any risks. But of course, this is a grave danger. The citizens there are very concerned, and rightfully so. That is why we need to increase the defense on the eastern flank. And we are doing the proper effort and conversations in an allied format to be able to do that immediately. Of course, we have prioritized in terms of our own procurement, air defense. We have allocated 2 billion euros to that. Mm-hmm. I have spoken actually today as well with the Minister of Foreign Affairs of Canada, Anita Anand, on our needs in an allied format, and also have thanked her for the international solidarity that we have seen.
1: What, if anything, did Minister Anand offer or promise?
2: We have had conversations even since September last year at United Nations on shared lessons in maritime security. And we have seen from Canada a very clear response to that. We are also discussing about common solutions to hybrid threats and hybrid interferences. And we're going to continue to do that in the ministerial in Ankara.
1: You're considering invoking Article 4.

0: over this incident, NATO's Article 4, that would require alliance members to convene for urgent talks. Is this something that your country will do?
1: We do have a planned conversation to NATO on the needs to strengthen the eastern flank. We did have this analysis discussed with Sakir, the commander in Europe, and we do expect that we do have a common planning with the allies. This is something ongoing and very clear. In that sense, you're going to see in a number of days this consultation happening at the NATO level. We did not take the decision in the National Security Council today to trigger Article 4, but we did take the decision to intensify the allied consultation and the common planning in terms of air defense and deterrence.
0: Why did you hold back from taking that step at this stage?
1: We did have a pre-planned consultation in the NATO format on the maritime security and the eastern flank, and we have decided to use that.
0: As Russia's invasion and its war with Ukraine has dragged on, is this the sort of thing you've been concerned about in your country?
1: Yes, it is clearly a concern, and that is why we are contributing in international coalitions to support the resilience of this country that has been attacked without provocation. And that is why we do believe there is a need of increased pressure in terms of packages of sanctions to reach a peace at our border.
0: What do you say to Romanians who are worried that your country was not able to intercept this and are concerned for their future?
1: Romanians are rightfully worried. This is obviously a common responsibility to protect the border, to protect the security of all our citizens. It is very important that NATO stands strong, and the international solidarity that we saw is essential, and also that our defense is increasing their capabilities. They've allocated $2 billion in procurement for the air defense, and it is very, very important that we do continue to strengthen the defense on the eastern flank, but also the proper steps to reach peace at the border.
0: Minister, I appreciate this. Thank you.
1: Thank you.
2: Oana Toiu is Romania's foreign minister. We reached her in Bucharest.

0: Officials are calling it the deadliest industrial tragedy in the modern history of Washington state. First responders are expecting to find no survivors at the paper mill in Longview, where a chemical tank imploded on Tuesday. As we told you then, a massive industrial storage tank filled with hundreds of thousands of liters of a toxic chemical called white liquor imploded. 11 people are likely dead. And the first victim to be identified was 52-year-old Gilbert Bernal. Mr. Bernal worked as an instrument technician at the plant for nearly 15 years. He was a husband, a father, and a grandfather. Todd Cornwell was a close friend of his. We reached Mr. Cornwell in Longview, Washington.
1: Todd, you've had a couple of days to sit with this loss. Have you been able to process the magnitude of what has happened and who is gone?
2: Well, yes and no. Life still has to go on, so you're working, trying to support their family as much as we can. My wife and I have taken over supplies to them. I met with them Wednesday evening.
1: And how is the family doing?
2: As well as can be expected. Of course, there is a ton of grief, but as Christians, we do have a hope for the future because we know Gilbert, we know that he had that hope as well.
1: Our listeners may remember our conversation with a former worker from that plant on Tuesday after the implosion. We know Gilbert and the others, you know, had just, there was a shift change. They had just come in for that change, and the tank imploded in the morning, you know, just about 15 minutes after folks arrived. When did you find out something was wrong?
2: I found out about 9:45-ish. My wife called me. I was at work, and she called me as one of the leaders of our small group ministries, which Gilbert and his wife were a part of.

0: to, hey, you need to come home. Gilbert's in the hospital. There was an accident. They don't know if he's going to survive. That's all they had told anybody at that point in time, first thing in the morning. And so I let everybody know, and I left. I went up, got up there, and just as I got up there, about 10:45, the pastor, Jim John, was coming out of the hospital, and they just told him that he was dead. So instead of praying for healing, we were praying for comfort for Gilbert's family and healing for anybody that was injured, because we did know there was a bunch of people injured. Yeah. So
1: sorry for your loss, Todd. We know he, as you said, he had survived. He was alive when he was being taken to the hospital in critical condition. His daughter, Giovanna, told a local news outlet that, you know, as her dad always was, even under those circumstances, he was very calm. Do you know what kinds of injuries he sustained?
0: I do not. I was not told. I am not privy to any information. I don't even know if the family's been told exactly, you know. I know they're still waiting on answers of a bunch of stuff.
1: What kinds of questions do you still have as someone who lives in this community and knows at least one of the people killed?
0: Well, I mean, just because I'm part of the community, even if I didn't know anybody, I'd want to know what happened, why it happened, you know, what caused it. It's the morbid curiosity of every person who hears about a tragedy, in a way. We all want to know why. We all want to know what. At the end of the day, what happened, happened. The reason is, you know, something that may bring some comfort, you know, hey, you know, there was nothing anybody could do. It was just one of those things, you know, maybe, but we don't know.
1: How is the rest of the community dealing with this disaster?
0: Well, and the I know loss that, comes that there with it? Has, yeah, well, I know there's been a bunch of vigils. A lot of the local businesses are doing fundraisers. Mm-hmm. They're Saturday from 11 to 7. They're having a barbecue at Bob's Sporting Goods. And basically, it's come and eat and pay what you can, and all the proceeds are going to the family, the families, should say.
1: People are coming together.
0: And there's several different places. One of the coffee places saying all the funds that are coming from this weekend are going to them. And you come in and buy coffee, all the money, 100% of the proceeds are going to the families.
1: When you spoke with Gilbert, was this the kind of thing he was worried about? Were there ever concerns that something like this could happen?
0: Oh, no, not that I know of. The only thing I know of is he was tired, because in the springtime, there's always a ton of work, and they had lost a couple of people, and so he was working tons of overtime. Right. That's the extent of what I know of his job. He kept his work separate from his home.
1: What will that loss of income mean to his family in particular?
0: Well, I mean, he was the main breadwinner. So that is huge. In today's day and age, there's very few people that can manage on just one income anymore, which is one of the reasons why I set up the GoFundMe with his wife's blessing. And just imagine losing half of your income at a minimum. Plus, getting over this is not easy. It's going to be weeks probably before she can even attempt to go back to work.
1: There will be a celebration of life this weekend for Gilbert.
0: Yes.
1: What do you want listeners to know about him?
0: Gilbert was one of the most genuinely nice people I have ever met in my life. He was the kind of person that would literally give you the shirt off his back if you needed it. He always had a smile. He always had a positive response to people, always was willing to help out in whatever way he could.
1: Well, Todd, I appreciate this. Thank you very much. Please take care.
0: No problem.
2: Todd Cornwell is a friend of the late Gilbert Burnell. We reached him in Longview, Washington.

0: He's not just a giant of a man. He's also a man of giant manhood. Sprawled across the countryside in Dorset, England, is the Cerne Abbas Giant, named after the village near which he resides. He's a chalk figure, 55 meters long and baked right into the hill. And those features alone are striking. But add to that description his prominent genitalia, and he is unforgettable. And this week, dozens of people have teamed up to give him some much-needed TLC. Led by the UK's National Trust, which oversees the landmark, volunteers have been re-chalking the hill figure, a process that typically happens around once a decade. Liz Flight is an integral part of that process. She works with the National Trust in West Dorset. That is where we reached her.
1: Liz, how is the re-chalking process going so far?
2: So we are just at the end of our first week, and despite it's been very, very hot in the UK, we've had we're in the middle of a heat wave at the moment. So despite temperatures this week reaching mid-30s, the process is going really well. We're sort of on schedule. The heat has meant that we've had to cut the afternoon shorter. Mm. So we've lost a bit of time, but people have been working really hard. It's been incredible.
1: How would you describe the Cerne Giant to someone who has never seen it?
2: So the Cerne Giant, he's an ancient, completely naked figure that has been sculpted into the chalk hillside. And we know he's male because he's got a very over-exaggerated and large part of him that people notice the most.
1: I had not. Which part of him are you talking about, Liz? I must have missed that.
2: You've missed that. Well, people have been working very hard on it this week. He's standing proud. He's standing proud on the hillside with us.
1: Giant genitalia. There is giant genitalia there, just to be clear. But it's not a it's not a stick figure, but it is a representation of a man, not a particular portrait.
2: Yeah. So describe him a little bit, he's 180 foot tall. Mm-hmm. So he's Britain's largest chalk hill figure. So he's huge. We've got an idea of his age, but who he's depicting, why he was ultimately there, and what his story is, we don't really know. Some people think that he might have been created in the image of Hercules, because Hercules is a very masculine figure, and our Cerne Giant's got a real masculine vibe going on about him. He's also carrying a club like Hercules might have done. So that's one theory, but there's lots of other thoughts about why he's there.
1: And there are more chalk drawings?
2: Well, there's only one giant. There's only one Cerne Giant. But in the UK, we do have a lot of chalk drawings in our chalk hillside. So there's a few horses, and we've got someone called a long man. Mm-hmm. And we have things like crowns and other bits and bobs. So yeah, it's a thing, sort of the chalk drawings. Yeah. It's probably, I think, quite unique to the UK.
1: And beloved, I guess. I mean, when you talk about that heat wave, but the fact that there are more than 100 volunteers helping you out with this, it's not an easy task. What does that suggest to you?
2: Oh, yeah. Well, he is much loved. He was recently dated by scientists to be between 700 AD and 1100 AD. So he's probably from the late Saxon period. So he's been in the Cerne Abbas community for a very long time. So he is really embedded in the community, and people who live in Cerne Abbas do really care for him. And so, like you say, we had volunteers, and they're volunteers. People are coming out volunteering their time for free, and they're climbing a very steep hill. It's really hard to describe how backbreaking the work is unless you've seen the hill. It's a really steep slope, and people are walking up and down, 180 foot sort of image of the giant, walking up and down with axes and carrying bags of chalk. It's exhausting, and people are doing that in their own time.
1: And how much chalk are we talking about?
2: We've brought in around 20 tons of chalk to redo it, but we're taking out the old chalk first. So the actual the re-chalking process is almost done in three parts. Mm-hmm. So the first part is sort of digging out the grass. So the giant sits on the side of a hillside. So the first part of the

0: the job is to actually dig some of the grass out to make the white lines wider and more visible. The second part is taking out the old chalk, which is what we've been doing the last couple of days. And so people are literally taking out bags of old chalk and carrying them up to the top of a very steep hill in very hot weather. And then once that's done, so we haven't started putting in the new chalk yet. We'll possibly start doing that maybe tomorrow, maybe Sunday.
1: And when do you think you'll be done?
0: Well, we hope it's, we generally like to think it's a 2-week process, but it's very weather dependent.
1: This is, you do this, I think, once every several years, maybe once a decade, but you're starting earlier this year. Why did you have to do that?
0: Yeah, that's right. Yeah. So, we like to aim for once every 10 years. The giants, he sits on the chalk down hillside, and this is a very rare landscape. It's very delicate and important that it gets protected. So we can't be going onto the giant all the time to re-chalk him because it damages the landscape. But more recently, in the UK, we've had warmer, wetter winters. Mm. And so our perfect conditions for grass to grow. The grass has been growing mentally. So the grass has sort of covered him probably quicker than we would have expected because of these wetter, warmer winters. And there's an element of a little bit of algae that sort of catches onto the chalk. And the algae is not normally a problem because previously we see really hard, cold frosts over the winter, and we've not been seeing these really deep, hard frosts like we used to have done. So the algae is sort of taking grip. So the giant looks a bit grey, and he's got the grass growing over him. So we're doing him earlier this year.
1: Crisp white chalk. It has to be. How many times have you done this now, and how many more do you want to be a part of?
0: Yeah, this is my second one. I was involved in the one in 2019. This is my second one. We have a ranger called, our area ranger is called Michael, and he's really in charge of the sort of getting the job done. And this will be his fourth rechalking, and he's worked in the area of the giant for 33 years. So he's... Wow. He really knows the giant and loves doing that work.
1: Liz, I'm so glad we could speak. Thank you for this.
0: Lovely to talk to you. Really happy to talk to Canada.
1: Thank you.
2: Liz Flight works with the National Trust in the UK, where she keeps a close eye on the Cerne Abbas giant. We reached her in Caddystock, England.

0: On Monday, Philadelphia Phillies star Bryce Harper posted a standard Get Ready With Me video on TikTok. By standard, I mean incredibly boring, insofar as it's just a sleepy guy telling you about moisturizer and recommending a tongue scraper. But about a quarter of the way through, Mr. Harper revealed part of his morning routine that left a weird taste in everyone's mouth. Weird and minty.
1: You want to pass, baby? Toothbrush?
2: Also, another thing I love about the West Coast, and I might be a little biased, I think their food is the best. I don't think it's anywhere close.
0: So he just brushes his teeth like a normal person and talks about West Coast food. It's chill, right? Wrong. It's chilling. Computer, enhance. That didn't really help. But you did hear him say toothbrush, toothpaste, or rather toothwash, toothpaste, as though the toothbrush was in his mouth already. But it wasn't. Do you know what was in his mouth? Just the toothpaste. He took the lid off the tube, squeezed the toothpaste directly onto his tongue, said toothwash, toothpaste, and then started brushing. Oh, it's okay to be upset. We're all upset. And if you want an apology or self-reflection or even an acceptable explanation from Bryce Harper, you're not getting it. After that post blew up, he just told reporters, "I've done it forever." Oh, okay. Why, though? And when will you stop doing it? We don't know. A spokesperson for the American Dental Association has said, quote, "It is not suggested to do it that way," unquote. No, it is not suggested to do it that way. It is suggested to gently squeeze a pea-sized amount onto a toothbrush. It's why the hole in the toothpaste tube is the width of a toothbrush and not the width of a tongue.

0: Last week, Donald Trump's maximum pressure campaign against Cuba reached new levels when the U.S. announced its indictment of 94-year-old former Cuban President Raul Castro. Since that announcement, Cuba and the rest of the world have been anxiously waiting to see what might be next and whether it might include military action. This week, at a cabinet meeting, U.S. Secretary of State Marco Rubio said this.
1: Cuba's in a lot of trouble because, unfortunately for them, it's run by a bunch of incompetent communists. Being communist is bad. Being an incompetent communist is like the worst. You know, we want something good for the Cuban people. And hopefully there'll be a good outcome there for them. There needs to be. It's 90 miles from our shores. And having a failed state 90 miles from our shores is a threat to the national security of the United States.
0: Marco Rubio speaking at an open cabinet meeting this week. Alina Fernandez is a longtime anti-communist who learned she was the daughter of former Cuban President Fidel Castro when she was 10 years old. She fled Cuba in 1993 and lives in exile in Miami. That's where we reached her.
2: Alina Fernandez, do you believe the U.S. Secretary of State when he says the U.S. is, you know, going to do the best for the Cuban people?
3: I do. We have to wait until presidency number 14 to have someone engaged in solving the situation down in Cuba, or at least help to push for a solution.
2: And do you agree
3: and
2: with...
3: And that person is Marco Rubio. Yeah.
2: Do you agree,
3: I do
2: with
3: agree what he says.
2: With his characterization, yes, of what Cuba is like and why it is like that, when he says Cuba,
3: absolutely,
2: is in a lot of trouble and he blames the current government there for it. You agree with that?
3: Absolutely. I absolutely agree with that. We've been like that for 67 years. This is not a new situation. This is not the first crisis at all that Cuba is facing. And the reason that is happening now is because their colony, who was Venezuela, had stopped the subsidy. So those are the consequences.
2: In the best case scenario for you, how would the U.S. help Cubans?
3: Well, in this case, pressuring to the maximum for an engagement in a negotiation. And of course, we have so many Cuban Americans that are excellent, wealthy professionals that are willing to go back and invest in Cuba. Everything in Cuba has to be redone. I don't know how to explain this, from building to plumbing. It's a country that is falling apart.
2: Many, as you know, point to what the U.S. has been doing, already putting pressure on Cuba. You know, the water shortages, millions of Cubans experiencing those, the issues around oil, needs there. We've spoken to folks in Cuba in our coverage as well. They blame the U.S. for what it's doing, impact.
3: Yes, I understand that is historical, and that's a very firm point of view. And the legend of Cuba is that the small David facing Goliath.

0: It's very apart from reality. Cuba has been interfering or engaged in every civil war that it has been in the hemisphere of South America, Central America, even the Middle East from the beginning. So there is a lot about Cuba that people really don't know. Cuba is a country that is being decimated in all those international adventures and always being subsidized by another country.
1: As our listeners heard, you fled Cuba. You were in your 30s at the time. You've lived in Miami since, and you've only been back a handful of times. What shifted for you? When did you realize you wanted to speak out and be critical of your family?
0: I think I spoke out the first time somebody gave me the opportunity. In this case, it was a journalist from Spain. So that was the first time, and I did it since I was in Cuba. But I felt uncomfortable and in the wrong place for many, many years. And at that point, when I was able to escape, my purpose was to get my daughter out from there. Mm-hmm. That happened during the 90s, and it was called the special period. And the conditions, I'm sorry, were totally similar to the ones we are seeing today.
1: Was that the last time you went back?
0: I went back the last time in 22 for a couple of days.
1: And what was that like?
0: Bittersweet, as always. Mm-hmm. You know, it's a country you love so much. It's a place in which you feel yourself, but you cannot live there.
1: We've been speaking on our program about, you know, what the U.S. Attorney General Todd Blanche has been saying about your uncle, Raul Castro, the indictment that he insists that Raul Castro will face justice in the United States. When was the last time you spoke to him?
0: Many, many years ago, even before I left, because as I was vocal about not being happy in that country, or the not being happy, I wasn't speaking too much about myself, but about my surroundings. And that's one of the Cuban tragedies. You become the enemy if you dissent. And I lost all those relationships with my family since then.
1: Would you support his capture by U.S. forces?
0: I think he's a 90, soon to be 95-year-old person, and it's going to be painful. But and I don't even think it's possible, but that's what it is now. He's responding for a crime that was committed 30 years ago. But I think it's more a point of pressure than a real thing happening.
1: If things, the relationship, any discussions that are happening between the U.S. And Cuba disintegrate further, and the U.S. were to take military action, what do you make of that possibility? What would the U.S. be up against?
0: I've heard so many, many times that is not going to happen, that's what I would like to believe. Mm-hmm. But at the same time, to negotiate, you need two parts. And right now, the Cuban side seems to be holding their terms and not showing any will of negotiating, which is absurd, because really common sense tells you that this situation that had lasted for so long is unsustainable.
1: We've seen the U.S. take military action elsewhere. As you know, you mentioned Venezuela. Certainly, you know, Iran mm-hmm. is a different case, but we've seen what can happen. And the result is not always, has not at all been really much better for the people in those countries. Do you think the United
0: that
1: States
0: depends.
1: Knows what it might yeah. get into if it were to take military action?
0: I hope that they have a very good intelligence service that is having them aware of the possibilities. I don't have the slightest idea about who is really in charge at this point of the country. I know it's the military, which is another
1: in Cuba,
0: historical, yes, another historical bizarre thing that the country is ruled and owned by the army. But who knows what can happen there? It seems that in Venezuela, the replacement or momentarily replacement of this Maduro was clear, but in Cuba it's not.
1: And also in Venezuela, it's being governed by a person, a woman who was very close to Maduro. So, you know, there it might have been a move that's improved U.S. interests vis-a-vis Venezuela, but not necessarily for Venezuelans.

0: themselves. I mean, how do you weigh that in your mind? That yes, of course, you and so many people want change, but is this the administration that is going to get you the kind of change you want?
1: It just happened. It just happened. And somehow you need to maintain the order, and you cannot go and flood everything. That's what happened in Iraq, and look at the consequences. You cannot go and destroy the army, because the army at the end is the one that maintains order. But the Cuban situation is totally peculiar and different. That is what is very concerning in this case.
0: In Cuba, we should mention, the Deputy Minister of Foreign Affairs, Josefina Vidal Ferrero, gave an interview to PBS this week and was specifically asked about the U.S. Secretary of State, Marco Rubio. Here's what she said.
2: Secretary of State Marco Rubio does not know Cuba. He has never been to Cuba. He doesn't understand Cuba. It seems that he is not familiar with Cuba's history. So the message that he sends, which is a very clear message of the United States wanting to dictate on Cubans what kind of political system or model or order we should have, it reflects very clearly that he doesn't know us and how proud we are of our independence and our determination to defend it.
0: What would you say to the minister? I mean, perhaps it's not surprising that a minister in that government would not be, you know, supporting the U.S. Secretary of State's comments or actions. But what she's saying there about Cubans having that pride and independence, that they should have agency in this decision.
1: It is their position, but it is very easy from her position to defend the statu quo that is maintaining the other people in misery. We are not speaking anymore about politics here, but because politics is the justification for this situation. We're speaking about human lives. And really, really, really, what I can say from the bottom of my heart is that Cuban's life of the Cuban people need to improve. It's unbearable.
0: You've been wanting change for so long. You've had to be away for so long, except for those short visits, as you said. Do you let yourself imagine a dream about when you will go back and it will be as you and others hope it to be?
1: Yes, I mean, we have been five generations through this process. The first one already died or is dying. And I belong to the second one, the one that was born just with the revolution. And I think we have different experiences. Sure. But I think even my granddaughter that was born here feels Cuban. And we all are willing to go back.
0: What do you miss the most?
1: Oh, I miss the sounds, the smell, the flavors, and the light.
0: Alina, it's been a pleasure speaking with you. I appreciate this.
1: I so much thank you for the opportunity, because we need to keep the subject alive while this gets solved.
3: Alina Fernandez is the daughter of former Cuban President Fidel Castro. We reached her in Miami.

0: For the first time in a decade, China's foreign minister, Wang Yi, is in Canada. His three-day visit will include meetings with Foreign Affairs Minister Anita Anand and Prime Minister Mark Carney to talk trade and security. Comes on the heels of the Prime Minister's visit to China in January, during which he met with President Xi Jinping and reached a preliminary trade deal in which Beijing agreed to lower or eliminate some tariffs on Canadian agriculture products, and Canada agreed to reduce tariffs on some Chinese electric vehicles. Here's what Minister Anita Anand said before the meeting today.
1: Our leaders set out a clear and ambitious vision for our recalibrated relationship. It includes elevated engagement and cooperation on trade and investment, energy, finance, public security and safety, and people-to-people ties. 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Canada is focused on growing our economy and diversifying our trading relationships.

0: The Canada-China economic relationship is significant. Total bilateral trade between our countries reached $125.1 billion in 2025. We are committed to growing this relationship responsibly, with a goal of increasing exports to China by 50% by 2030, while safeguarding Canada's economic and national security interests and values. Over decades, Canada and China have shared a rich history with deep people-to-people ties, and today, with your visit, we are building on more than 55 years of our diplomatic relationship.
1: Foreign Affairs Minister Anita Anand speaking in Ottawa earlier today.

0: The 2026 FIFA World Cup is just weeks away now, and increasingly, Senegal is the team to watch. And it's not just Senegal's coach who thinks so, although he definitely does think so. Back in March, head coach Pap Thiaw said publicly that he believes the African nation has a fair chance of winning the World Cup. It was the first time an African team had openly declared it could win the tournament, and at one point that might have raised eyebrows. But in the months since, Senegal's ambitions have been treated with respect. Maher Mazahi is a football journalist for the publication Africa is a Country. He's in Algiers.
1: Maher, for you, what are Senegal's chances at this World Cup? Can they win it?
2: Well, Neil, they're not zero, and that's already saying something. You know, for such a long period of time, African football has been marginalized at the World Cup. We didn't even have an automatic place at the World Cup until 1970, and then there's been incremental progress. Now, for the first time ever, we're talking about an African team being a possible contender. To be clear, they're not favorites. That belongs to France, Spain, Argentina. But the fact that there's a non-zero chance of an African team perhaps winning a World Cup, that in itself is monumental.
1: Yeah, and I think for fans, I mean, of course, diehard fans of particular countries and particular teams want their teams to win. But the idea that a team other than the usual suspects could actually take it is just makes it a much richer tournament, no?
2: I think so. And this Senegal team, I mean, there's so many great narratives and storylines all over the place. The best probably being that of their star man, Sadio Mane. He's their captain. I mean, he comes from a village called Bambali in Senegal. When I speak to my Senegalese colleagues, they themselves tell me that they've never heard of Bambali before Sadio Mane. It's really in the south corner of Senegal. It's a town really known for growing mangoes and rice. It's tiny. And the fact that he made it out of there, he had to run away from home to try and join an academy, to try and make it to Europe. It's such a success story, and it's a feel-good story. And there's so many stories like that littered across the Senegalese national team. So I think they will be a neutral's favorite.
1: So that's part of where, I guess, the head coach is coming from when he says things like he said in March, quote, "If even for a second I doubted that I could win the World Cup with Senegal, then I would step aside," unquote. What else is that level of confidence rooted in? And of course, we hear from athletes and coaches all the time, sort of bombastic talk. But that sounds a little bit different to my ear.
2: Yeah, it comes from consistent results for Senegal. I've been watching this team for the last decade. I've been covering African football for the last decade. They've either won every single AFCON title or they end up losing to the eventual winners. So they're never third place, really. They are incredibly consistent. And when you have that kind of consistency, I think that builds an innate confidence.
1: Was there a particular turning point to help get the team to where we're at now?
2: Yeah, 2022, Senegal win their first ever soccer trophy. They win the male African Cup of Nations title in Cameroon. And I can tell you this, Senegal, I mean, it had been 60 years since the country was independent. They had always been recognized as one of the strongest teams in Africa, but it was incredible to witness. They had never won any title at any other level. And it really is like a case study, perhaps, in the effects of, you know, collective psychology, because it felt like there was a mental block, and people always talked about the fact that when they get to a final, there was some kind of frailty. They would lose in heartbreaking manners, penalty shootouts, you know, own goals, things like that. And then eventually, this team finally gets over the hump, and immediately after, the dam breaks.

0: Olympics. We have Senegal winning the under-17 AFCON, the under-20 AFCON, the African Nations Championship, even the beach soccer tournament.
1: In terms of the lead-up to the World Cup, there's been some hiccups, I think we can call them. Coach Thiaw, there's some travel issues, some contract negotiations. What is happening there?
0: Pap Thiaw has not really been offered an extension past the World Cup, and there are some reports saying that he hasn't been paid for the previous few months, which is absolutely incredible to hear, considering the fact that the Senegalese Federation won a huge amount of prize money, you know, close to $10 million for winning the African Cup of Nations initially. A lot of African national teams have been employing former international players like Pap Thiaw, who played in the 2002 FIFA World Cup, is because they're not commanding huge salaries. He's probably on $20,000 to $30,000 a month, which is modest by World Cup standards. So the fact that, yeah, we're hearing stories like this is really heartbreaking, and it really speaks to sometimes the disorganization that we can get when it comes to the governing bodies in African football.
1: Do you think he's going to be there to lead his team?
0: These things always get worked out. You have to understand that sometimes federations can take advantage of this when they hire a local, because they know that it's also his dream to lead his country at the World Cup. So maybe that's why they can take the time to sort of cut corners and overstep some boundaries. But I do expect it to be resolved in a week or so.
1: Okay. And then, of course, there are the Trump administration's ongoing travel ban. Fans from Ivory Coast and Senegal are facing certain visa restrictions. What are you hearing from your contacts in Senegal about that?
0: Well, I can tell you from where I'm at in Algeria. Algeria also has a travel visa bond where we had to pay, I think, $10,000. I think in Senegal it's $15,000. So you pay this bond at the American embassy where you're based, and you get the money back when you return. The problem is, who has that kind of disposable income in these countries? I can tell you that I spoke to diplomatic missions here, whether it's the Americans, the Canadians, or even the Mexicans. And every single one of them has told me that they have been extremely underwhelmed with the amount of travel visas that have been applied for. We do expect some Senegalese fans that are based in Europe. There's a huge diaspora in France, for example. Mm-hmm. But unless the fans are being taken by the Federation via chartered flight, and the Federation will vouch for a certain amount of fans as they do for supporters committees, we're not expecting your regular rank and file Senegalese to travel for this World Cup.
1: We've had a lot of conversations on the show so far leading up to the World Cup, you know, issues about transportation costs and ticket costs, certainly, as a journalist doing this work. How do you feel about this particular World Cup?
0: I mean, it's a different one for sure. I'm going to be arriving on June 8th. I'm going to be trying to get to all three host nations. Look, I come from a country where a match day ticket costs $2. You go to the stadium, you're talking to people usually an hour before kickoff. You're talking to people at halftime. There's a certain amount of silence that sort of comes with football that I've come to appreciate and enjoy. Last summer, I came to the United States for an inaugural club tournament that FIFA decided to host in preparation for this World Cup as a sort of test run or rehearsal. And it just, I don't want to talk like too politically, but the amount of like sheer capitalism that you can get at some of these soccer events was stunning to me. Like, everything was sponsored. Even the hydration bricks were sponsored by Powerade. You enter through the Xfinity gate or the Verizon gate, and there were no dead periods of silence. That's what I think hit me the hardest, was every time there was a few minutes before kickoff, the DJ was pumping in some kind of, you know, obnoxious pop music. And so it's not really my cup of tea, but I understand, look, the World Cup rotates. It goes around the world, and there's different ways that people consume sports. And so it's just going to be an interesting, again, case study in how Americans consume their sport.
1: Maher, I'm so glad we could speak. Thank you for this. Safe travels.
0: Thanks for having me on.
2: Maher Mazahi is a football journalist for the publication Africa is a Country. We reached him in Algiers, Algeria.

0: There's nothing quite as thrilling as watching two evenly matched competitors going toe-to-toe, round after round, until finally, when the tension is almost too much to bear, one heart-stopping moment decides it all. It happened in the 11th inning of Game 7 of the World Series last year when the Dodgers beat the Blue Jays.
1: Bounces one up the middle, that's to the back, over to first to beat the champ. You gotta knock him out. The Dodgers stand tall and win back-to-back titles.
0: It happened when Paul Henderson scored the goal of the century with 34 seconds to go, giving Canada the win over the Soviet Union in the 1972 Summit Series.

0: It happened in the 2022 World Cup final when Argentina beat France in a legendary shootout.
1: Argentina, champions of the world! And a nation will tango all night long!
0: And it happened last night in Washington, D.C. at the Scripps National Spelling Bee, where only two finalists were still standing after a two-hour, 18-round-long slugfest. The competition went to the dreaded speed round known as the spell-off. Each speller had 90 seconds to correctly spell as many words as they possibly could. And if that doesn't sound difficult to you, wait till you hear the words. This is 14-year-old finalist Shrey Parikh of Rancho Cucamonga, California.
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2: Fla.
3: F-L-A-I-T-H.
2: Semele.
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2: Russell.
3: R-U-S-E-L-L.
2: Sauder.
3: S-A-W-D-E-R.
2: Campernell.
3: C-A-M-P-E-R-N-E-L-L-E.
2: Nickel.
3: N-I-C-O-L.
2: Zaminis.
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2: Tarparker.
3: T-H-A-R-P-A-R-K-A-R.
2: Tlachtli.
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2: Madokwa.
3: M-A-D-O-Q-U-A.
2: Retiarius.
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2: Belintawak.
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2: Tessaracontor.
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2: Torakathapsia.
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2: Rapakivi.
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2: Wyeb.
3: U-A-Y-B.
2: Paremia.
3: P-A-R-O-E-M-I-A.
2: Melanket.
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2: Terraglin.
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2: Homelin.
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2: Chikungunya.
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2: Bromocriptine.
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0: That was the 2026 Scripps Spelling Bee champ, Shrey Parikh, knocking out a record-breaking 32 correctly spelled words and long ones in 90 seconds, earning himself the most points in the history of the competition last night in Washington, D.C. We're now at the end of As It Happens, the Midnight Edition. Coming up next on CBC Radio 1, the news.
4: As It Happens, the Midnight Edition will be back again for you on Tuesday. I'm Neil Kirksall. Thanks for listening.
0: And I'm Chris Howden. Good night.

0: narrative, lyric, heroic, romantic, verse, or prose. 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
1: From CBC News, The World is Sour. I'm Neil Kumar. A man from Mississauga has pleaded guilty to 14 counts of counseling or aiding suicide in Ontario. Kenneth Law is accused of selling lethal products globally in an online operation that he was running. In exchange for the plea, Canadian prosecutors will withdraw 14 murder charges. Thomas Daigle has more.
2: 3 years after they lost their son and brother Stephen to suicide, the Mitchell family finally got their day in court. The man who sold 21-year-old Stephen poison has admitted responsibility in his death. Kenneth Law was driven in to plead guilty to aiding 14 suicides in Ontario.
3: This day should have happened much, much sooner. And perhaps dozens of young lives of the vulnerable, like my son, might still be alive today.
2: Standing next to his lawyer, Law showed no emotion as families in the packed courtroom wiped away tears. The former hotel cook admitting he sold packets of a toxic salt

0: plus masks and tubes, knowing full well the buyers would use it all for suicide. Court heard Law adopted an alias on a suicide forum, coaxing vulnerable users to end their lives with his products, even offering on his website 40-minute phone call consultations for a fee. Thomas Dagg, CBC News, Toronto.
1: And Philip Lee Shannock tells us more about Kenneth Law, who ran an online business that sent those packages of lethal chemicals to the homes of vulnerable people.
2: 3 years of uncelebrated birthdays.
3: Kim Prosser still misses her son, Ashton.
2: Amazing boy.
3: Her son was one of the people who Kenneth Law today admitted helping to take their own lives. In a lengthy agreed statement of facts, he admitted to selling lethal substances online. 1,200 packages to people in dozens of countries, from Asia to the Middle East to Europe. Court heard a recorded call by Times of London reporter James Beale, who spoke to Law posing as an interested buyer.
4: What do you think the chances are that it will kill me?
5: I mean, it's a very, very high probability.
3: Crown prosecutors in Ontario dropped all murder charges against Law, saying due to a recent ruling by the Supreme Court, which clarified under which circumstances murder charges can be laid against people who aid in suicides, the prospect of convictions was unlikely. Philip Shannock, CBC News, Toronto.
1: Canada's FIFA World Cup roster has been announced. Head coach Jesse Marsh unveiled the 26-member team in Charlotte, North Carolina, where Canada's players are attending a training camp. Canada's three goalkeepers will be Maxime Crépeau from Orlando City FC, Owen Goodman from Barnsley FC, and Dane St. Clair from Inter Miami FC. Team captain Alphonso Davies will play defense, although he is still recovering from a hamstring injury. Canada's first FIFA match will be against Bosnia-Herzegovina in Toronto on June 12th. The Montreal Canadiens have now been eliminated from the Eastern Conference Finals. They lost to Carolina tonight 6-1 in Game 5 of the series. Alexander Silberman has more from a watch party in Montreal.
6: Fans here are just devastated, and you use the word crushed. There's really no better way to describe how people are feeling in this room. I'm really disappointed and heartbroken to see the team's remarkable playoff run come to an end in such a difficult way. The Canadians really just weren't able to get anything going in this match against the Hurricanes. They had a little bit of energy early on, but after that, the Hurricanes just scored one goal after another, dominating control over the puck throughout the game and really making it difficult for the Canadians to get anything going. A lot of disappointment nonetheless, though, in this room tonight, with fans heading home, certainly not with the result they were hoping for. There's a lot of pride in what the Canadians accomplished this season. They have a very young squad. It's the result of several years of rebuilding, and they really defied expectations. They finished third in their division during the regular season, and they went on to have a playoff run like no other.
1: The Carolina Hurricanes now move on to the Stanley Cup Finals for the first time in 20 years, where they will play the Vegas Golden Knights. And that is The World This Hour. For CBC News, I'm Neil Kumar.
7: Hi, I'm Saroja Coelho. 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
8: They remind us of play and childhood, but Legos are now being used to evoke something darker.
9: Your brain, when you see Legos, categorizes that as entertainment before you've had any ability to put a critical thought into engaging with the actual content.
8: I'm Carolyn Beeler. The battle for hearts and minds in the Iran war. Also ahead, the mother of an Israeli hostage killed by Hamas tells her family's story.
10: On day 330, we got the news that he had been executed, and we got his body back in a bag with 6 bullet holes.
8: And the Israeli army has been attacking Lebanon's coastal city of Tyre. People fear for their lives and their history.
11: In Tyre, we have 2 big main archaeological sites in the city and an ancient town that has a historical fabric. It is a World Heritage City in Lebanon.
8: That's ahead on The World. It appears the U.S. and Iran are each waiting for the other to review and accept a proposed peace plan. Their negotiations have been on again, off again, but one thing has remained consistent: slick Iranian propaganda videos that have flooded the internet. The World's Shirin Jafari reports.
12: The video starts with President Donald Trump, Israeli Prime Minister Benjamin Netanyahu, and Satan sitting around a disc. They're all looking at a binder folder, the words Epstein file written boldly at the top. Trump is visibly upset. Netanyahu is encouraging him to launch military strikes. Trump launches them, and we see a pink, blooded backpack, a reference to an alleged U.S. airstrike on a school in southern Iran that killed about

0: reaches to an Iranian general who's shedding a tear. He orders retaliatory strikes. All of the characters in this video are Legos. Trump, Netanyahu, the Iranian general. At first glance, the video looks like a Lego movie, but in reality, it's part of a sophisticated propaganda campaign pushed by a pro-Iran group.
1: Every audience in every country and every age group recognizes this little plastic brick, and everybody has the same associations with this plastic brick.
0: Peter Benzoni is a senior research manager at the Institute for Strategic Dialogue.
1: You know, play, childhood, safety, fun. And I think that your brain, when you see Legos, categorizes that as entertainment before you've had any ability to put a critical thought into engaging with the actual content.
0: That's why he says the format of these videos can start persuading before the content even arrives. The creators behind these videos are a group called Explosive Media. They're a bunch of 18 to 25-year-olds based in Iran. They're tech-savvy and fully aware of what appeals to younger Americans. The main target audience of these videos, Benzoni explains, have grown up online. So when they come across these Lego videos, they feel authentic to them.
1: It's engaging really directly in this irony, authenticity, clapback culture that the internet loves.
0: Iran has significantly upped its propaganda game, Benzoni says. It used to be behind China and Russia, not particularly good at tuning its propaganda towards Western audiences. But these Lego videos are changing that.
2: I'm writing this from Tehran, looking up at the sky, wondering how many drones are gonna pass us by.
0: There are themes like the Epstein files, trolling Trump, Netanyahu, and U.S. Secretary of Defense Pete Hegseth. But there's also music, rap specifically, and diss tracks, in which the song is aimed to attack and insult a rival artist. These videos present Iran as the underdog, Benzoni says, as the defiant, funny guy punching up. But Iran has also a brutal government that has robbed its citizens of many of their basic rights. Earlier this year, it killed thousands of protesters, and it continues to hang dissidents. YouTube suspended Explosive Media's account early on, saying that the group had breached the platform's policies regarding spam, deceptive practices, and scams. Still, these Lego videos have been liked and shared widely on X. The Institute for Strategic Dialogue estimates that the videos and some Iranian propaganda posts generated nearly a billion views in just 50 days. Ibrahim Al-Marashi teaches Middle East history at California State University.
3: This kind of cartoon format, it might be just a new way of creating kind of a global awareness about the people who are being bombed, which is always usually missing in a conflict like this.
0: Al-Marashi says the clips show how wartime propaganda is increasingly designed to feel like entertainment. They're faster, cheaper to make, and appealing to a particular segment of the population.
3: A young generation is always going to question authority. The producers of these Lego videos have found a way to speak a language, both in terms of music and themes, that could appeal to that generation that is wary of the people in power.
0: A generation that's frustrated over rising gas prices, climate change, and the failure to address the crimes that happened on Epstein Island, Al-Marashi says. What we are seeing, he adds, is an example of the weaponization of cyberspace.
3: There's an actual battlefield over the Straits of Hormuz in the skies of Iran. And then there's that parallel zone of combat in cyberspace, which forms kind of an asymmetric techno-guerrilla war.
0: Iran is far from the only country that uses AI-generated propaganda. They have increasingly become a tool in the global propaganda toolbox. Lego, the company, which is based in Denmark, did not answer to my request for comment for this story. For The World, I'm Shirin Jafari.

0: That's according to Lebanon's health ministry. Israeli authorities say the strikes have targeted Hezbollah. The IDF issued evacuation warnings before the strikes. One of the places under attack is the historic city of Tyre. In previous conflicts, that city has been considered safe. It's farther north from the border than fighting between Israel and Hezbollah typically goes. It is also one of the oldest continuously inhabited cities in the world. Ali Badawi is the regional director for Southern Lebanon in the country's Ministry of Culture. He is based in Tyre and happened to be in Kuwait when we spoke yesterday.
1: We are in a daily contact, actually, especially with some of people that we know them. The situation in the city, of course, it is highly dangerous, if I can say. As a result of the airstrikes of Wednesday, most of the people actually left the city. The city is nearly deserted. Most of the residential quarters are empty now.
0: You said that you have been speaking to, what, guards, security folks that are at some of the archaeological sites in the area. So what are you hearing from them about conditions there?
1: They are not moving, actually. They have a very limited movement. Just in the last 2 days, they were not starting since even Wednesday in the day. During the day, they are not able even to check the situation in the site because they are afraid to be a victim of any one of these airstrikes that is not really differentiating between any military or non-military target, actually. Most of the people who are dying in Tyre are citizens. They are not related to this war at all. But if I can say before that, we have like a daily contact with them to check the site, to have a report, at least a photographical report about how is the situation in the site.
0: And the sites, these are archaeological sites?
1: Yes, we are in Tyre. We have two big main archaeological sites in the city and an ancient town that has a historical fabric. We guard and take care of these sites that include actually main monuments like the Hippodrome of Tyre, the second biggest from the Roman world, the monumental art. We have like basilicas, buses. And we have underwater site, actually, in addition to the ancient city, as we call it, the 18th, 19th century city. So we are taking care of that. But let me tell you, Tyre is not just a Tyre city. There is like a lot of sites in the surrounding of Tyre that really suffered a lot in this war.
0: And what kind of damages have they suffered?
1: They have some direct damages because there was a kind of strikes in the walls or next to the sites. We have damages in our modern museum that we were developing in the storages. We have a collection, like some archaeological collection finds, actually. There is like sets for study that have been actually displaced or moved as a result of a big explosions. So this is the scene one. We have damages in our cultural heritage center. But if I can look for inside the site, the monument, we are not aware at the moment, what is the real situation? There is like big explosions in the nearby. Possibly these sites, this monument itself, have not been destroyed at the moment, but there is unseen damage up to now. We have to inspect later.
0: Can you tell me more about what Tyre looked like and what it was known for before the current war started?
1: Tyre, it is a World Heritage City in Lebanon, where its site is registered in the World Heritage List. It have a very nice beaches, if I can say, which make it have so many attractions that include the beaches, including archaeological, historical site, old town, old harbor, and underwater site. It was like a destination for Lebanon and actually for people who are coming from outside Lebanon. It was a flourished town until 2023. Again, it was getting its reputation again as a center for tourism, cultural, and even environmental tourism.
0: This was after October 7th of 2023?
1: Yes, that's true. After the escalation of the war in 24, 25, actually, of course, nobody is going there. Even a big number of the citizens of Tyre tried to find for them a refugee somewhere north of the area.
0: You said that it's not clear what has happened to the two historical sites that you mentioned. Is that right?
1: No, I can tell you in the last 2-3 days, possibly I'm not aware about the situation, the detailed situation, but we do for them like an inspection. I told you we still have like some guards in the city, in the area. They are living in some quarter in the city and they can inspect this. It is one of the small quarters that it was not damaged up to now. So they were inspecting the site, actually. So we have like a very clear idea about what is in the site until Wednesday. And we know what kind of damages the site suffered actually in the war even.
0: Your colleagues who are still in town and have been up until this week checking in on these sites, what are they telling you about what life is like right now? Are they mostly just hunkered down at home trying to stay safe?

0: Yes, since Wednesday, and I called them actually today. I spoke with some people today actually in the city. They are trying to stay just safe. They were trying actually to move to one place where they usually receive some breads or to buy some breads, something for living. Otherwise, they are not moving from their places in the city.
1: Mm. Israel says that it is targeting Hezbollah sites with their strikes. Have you seen or do you know whether Hezbollah is using any of the areas in or around Tyre that are being hit?
0: I can tell you the sites of Tyre, of course, no. And the castle of Shama that was totally destroyed was no at the beginning. So now we are speaking about the castle of Beaufort. No, it is not used by Hezbollah. But one of the problem, actually a historical problem with these sites, as you mentioned before, this site was occupied always by the forces that is occupying the area. Why? It is their strategic position. All this area, they are in a strategic position. They are in a high hills where really can overview the area. And I think that is the struggle on these places. It is a strategic struggle, actually. If they use it or will not use it, it's not the reason why it's going to be attacked. It's going to be attacked because this is like an advanced place where you can control the area. But the Lebanese government ensure for the UNESCO nobody will use these places, at least for Tyre, which we are know, for Beaufort, for Shama was not used, at least actually in these circumstances.
1: How does it feel as a Lebanese person and as someone who is so invested in history to see these areas being damaged?
0: I was discussing even this today with another colleagues. Some of them are from Spain, some of them from Italy. All of them, they worked in Lebanon. I can tell you my feeling, but they share all of them as an archaeologist now, not just as a citizen. We are deeply sad and disappointed and angry for what's going regarding the cultural heritage. And cultural heritage, you know, it is a fragile thing that could be like one of the early victims of war, like you possibly know happened in Syria, in Iraq, and everywhere. And then now again, in Lebanon. We are disappointed and we hope something could be done to stop or to minimize the damages that is going there.
1: Ali Badawi is the regional director for Southern Lebanon in the country's Ministry of Culture.

0: This is The World. I'm Carolyn Beeler. We are just under 2 weeks from the start of the World Cup hosted this summer by Mexico, Canada, and the U.S. The opening soccer game is on June 11th and pits Mexico against South Africa in Mexico's famed Azteca Stadium. The games have yet to begin, but there have already been a lot of surprises and controversies. The World's Jerry Haddon in Barcelona is here to spell it all out for us. Hi there, Jerry.
1: Hi.
0: So the number one controversy I have heard about so far is ticket prices. How expensive are they, Jerry?
1: They are pricey. I mean, it's pretty jaw-dropping. For context, at the last World Cup in 2022 in Qatar, the most expensive ticket for the final match would have cost you upwards of $1,200. That was the starting sale price, which sounds like a lot. At this Cup in New Jersey, at the final in July, the official price starts at nearly $7,000. And there are reports that on some resale sites, prices have topped $2
0: million. $2 million. That is wild.
1: Right. So New York and New Jersey have just announced that they're actually going to start investigating FIFA over these high prices. And fan groups, as you can imagine, have been complaining like crazy. President Trump chimed in a few days ago in an interview with the New York Post. He said he would even pay a

0: grand for a ticket, for whatever that's worth. But there's a hard truth in all of this, which is that for the vast majority of soccer's global fan base, the Cup is just way too expensive.
1: Right. Well, why are tickets so much more expensive for this World Cup than they have been in the past?
0: Yeah, well, some of those fans might argue greed. I mean, what FIFA has done for this World Cup, which they've never done before, is employ what's called dynamic pricing. And that's basically using a system to automatically raise ticket prices based on high demand or timing. We all know how airline ticket pricing works, right? Same idea. Prior to this Cup, FIFA just set fixed prices and they were much lower.
1: So how has FIFA responded to the criticisms about this?
0: Initially, FIFA President Gianni Infantino defended the high prices. For the U.S. market, at least, he's argued, look at the price of tickets for other sporting events, he said, or big music concerts. They aren't cheap either. That has not won him a lot of fans. But then FIFA did just recently announce it's setting aside batches of tickets at $60 for all of the games. But it isn't a huge number of tickets compared to the entire amount.
1: And this is not just U.S. fans trying to go to watch these games. It's a global audience, unlike, you know, a lot of other things, I would imagine.
0: That's right.
1: Another thing that is different about this World Cup is that it's a lot bigger. There are, what, 104 games? Is that right?
0: That's correct. And that's because the tournament itself has expanded. FIFA has grown this World Cup from 32 teams to 48 for the first time ever. So that means we're going to see a lot of newcomers playing, like Jordan for the first time, Uzbekistan in South America, Curaçao, the tiny Dutch Caribbean island. They're in for the first time as well.
1: Why is FIFA expanding the tournament like this?
0: Well, it says it's doing it because, you know, the bigger the game, the more global it is, the more inclusive it is. It's obviously also going to help it earn a lot more money. But widening the Cup to 48 teams has also been a very complicated leap.
1: How so?
0: Okay, so this is how the system works. FIFA divides planet Earth into six soccer regions. They call them confederations. So they're Europe, which is the biggest, Africa, Asia, South America, North and Central America is one confederation, and Oceania. Each confederation gets a predetermined number of slots at the World Cup itself. The bigger the confederation, the more slots.
1: And each confederation has its own like tournament or competition leading up to the World Cup to see who gets to go, right?
0: Right, exactly. And that's how it's always worked. With the expansion, the hard or strange part concerns the smaller confederation. So take South America. It has just 10 teams. But it has to send six of those teams to the tournament. So six go and only four stay home. Whereas normally in a competition, you'd send only your very top teams to the final rounds. I was explaining this last night to a friend and he turned to me and he said, it just sounds like the World Cup is giving out medals for participation.
1: But the risk of that, I would imagine, is that you could get some pretty lopsided games.
0: Yeah, you could. I mean, in the group stage or opening rounds, for example, Curaçao faces Germany, which is obviously one of soccer's best known national squads. They won the World Cup in 2014.
1: Yeah.
0: So we could either be witnessing, you know, a lot of trouncings, which in soccer sometimes can be boring, or we might actually see some amazing sports miracle stories. Tiny island sinks world power, advances to the round of 32, or even to the final itself. Who knows?
1: But already I understand that some of these world powers have not made it through to the World Cup at all.
0: Right. Some of the traditionally strong countries were eliminated. Italy is sitting out the Cup for the third time in a row, and I think it's safe to say it's a nation in shock. Nigeria was also knocked out by underdog the Democratic Republic of Congo.
1: And similarly, some big names have not made it through to the World Cup, big names that people might expect to see in those games.
0: Right. There are so many. But for example, Barca's center forward, Robert Lewandowski, sometimes called Robert Lewandowski. He had hoped to play for his home team, Poland, but they didn't qualify. Same situation for superstar Nigerian winger Ademola Lookman, who plays for Atletico Madrid. But Argentine legend Lionel Messi will be there for his sixth cup. Argentina won the cup in 2022. Remember, in one of the most exciting finals ever against France.
1: Oh, yeah. I remember that one.
0: Yeah. And Portugal's Cristiano Ronaldo, who is 41 years old now, will also be there hoping for what for him has been an elusive World Cup trophy.
1: So, Jerry, I have to ask, out of journalistic transparency, as you continue reporting on the World Cup, you grew up in the U.S., but you've lived in Spain for a very long time. Who are you going to be rooting for?
0: I am divided. I mean, I would love to see the U.S. pull off a fairy tale run. But after living in Barcelona for more than 20 years, I'd be really happy if Spain won, too.
1: Sure.
0: And you?
1: I always root for the underdogs, Jerry. So we'll see. We'll see who rises to the top from that category this time around.
0: Go Curaçao.
1: Right. The world's Jerry Haddon in Barcelona talking all things world.

0: World Cup. We will be checking in with you throughout the tournament, Jerry, which kicks off on June 11th. Thank you so much.
1: Looking forward to it. Thanks.
0: And now we need to talk about a crude chalk figure. The Cern Abbas giant has in fact been called the rudest chalk figure in the UK. It is the outline of a giant naked man in a state of arousal, dug into a hillside and filled in with chalk.
2: He stands about 180 feet high. He's this huge chalk figure. He's a man of mystery.
0: Liz Flight is from the UK's National Trust, a charity dedicated to preserving historic buildings and natural landscapes. She says the figure has become dull due to heavy rains. So this week, National Trust staff and volunteers are brightening him up.
2: The rechalking is basically a process that's happened for many generations, and it's a very traditional process where we dig out the old chalk, and then once all that work's complete, then in the next few days we'll start putting in the new chalk, and then he'll be gleaming white again and ready to go.
0: The figure has been around for more than 1,000 years, but experts still don't know who he's supposed to be or why he's shown so excited. Here's archaeologist Alexei Vranich speaking in a documentary from Quest TV.
3: Historians have argued about this for years. Is he a Roman god? Is he an English warrior? Is he a fertility symbol? Nobody knows for sure.
0: The name, however, we do know about, it is derived from the Celtic god of masculinity, one Cern Eunois. Still ahead, Brazil's road improvements in the Amazon rainforest are not going over well with locals or environmentalists. They fear they'll lead to more deforestation. 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

0: This is The World. I'm Carolyn Beeler. NATO member countries are condemning Russia today after a Russian drone slammed into an apartment building in eastern Romania overnight. Europe and Romania are worried about the spillover effect of the war in Ukraine. Romania is also dealing with a domestic challenge, a troubled judicial system. As The World's Europe correspondent Orla Berry explains, massive corruption in the system was first exposed by an explosive television documentary.
1: Judge Lorenzo Beșu didn't take the decision to speak out lightly. The 48-year-old was a key figure in the TV documentary entitled Capture Justice. I thought that giving an interview and speaking out about what I've seen and experienced would have consequences for me, Beșu said, but I'm prepared for that. The film's director, Andrea Pocatila, tells me it took months to persuade Beșu and others to appear on camera. Her investigation began when her team at Recorder, an investigative news outlet in Romania, received an email from two judges.
2: The email had the title, Corruption Inside the Judicial System. They left a phone number, we met, and they spoke about things that at the beginning, we found extremely hard to believe.
1: They told her that judges in Romania were no longer independent.
2: As they are totally dependent on a handful of people who lead the judicial system and who decide everything concerning every judge's and prosecutor's career.
1: And they detailed how trials would be intentionally delayed until the statute of limitations would run out. In Pocatila's film, judges also explained how high-profile corruption trials would often end up in the hands of a small select number of judges, and how a group called the Superior Council of Magistracy had enormous influence across the judicial system.

0: In the last few years, several major corruption trials involving Romanian politicians and businessmen have collapsed. After the film aired, Bucharest Court of Appeal held a press conference to refute the allegations. But as the conference, which was being televised live, was about to get underway, a judge in the corner of the room spoke up. My name is Raluca Moroșanu, she said, and I'm a judge at the Bucharest Court of Appeal. I came here to support my colleague, Laurențiu Beșu, and to say that everything he said is true. We are being terrorized, she said. Behind her, around 30 judges look on in stony silence. 800 judges and prosecutors across Romania also signed a letter corroborating the film's findings, and the country's president vowed to investigate their claims. And then...
1: Nothing has happened from what the president promised.
0: Anti-corruption experts say there may be a reason why Romanian lawmakers have done little to change things.
1: Well, because they are the primary beneficiary of the system. So obviously they have very little interest to change that.
0: Laura Ștefan is with the Romanian think tank Expert Forum. In 2018, Ștefan explains, the government introduced major changes to Romania's judicial laws, which changed how judges are promoted and investigated.
1: And in exchange, what we see is a long array of acquittals in high-level corruption and white-collar crime against politicians.
0: And there's another reason why reform may not happen anytime soon.
2: Romania's pro-European government has collapsed after lawmakers passed a no-confidence motion against Prime Minister Ilie Bolojan's administration on Tuesday.
0: The coalition government fell earlier this month following fierce disputes between the ruling parties over austerity measures. Sergiu Mișcoiu, a political science professor at Bebeș-Bolyai University in Romania, says that push for judicial reform that the documentary sparked has faded.
3: We had an opening this year, but because of austerity, because of the clashes among the parties in the government and coalition, and ultimately because of the fall of the government, this window was closed.
0: And those who spoke out are now feeling the consequences.
4: Hi there, I want to say hello, and I'm pleasantly surprised that you are interested in this subject.
0: This is Judge Laurențiu Beșu. He sent me a voice note late last night.
4: My English is very poor. I speak not so good.
0: Then, in a series of text messages, Beșu writes that he was forced to give up his position as a judge. He's now a prosecutor, he says, and has been placed under disciplinary investigation. Ultimately, I may be expelled from the judiciary, he says.
4: I don't know. I want you to know that it's very difficult here in Romania. The corruption is very high, and I cannot see any solution to this problem.
0: Then Beșu sends me another text message. I do not regret, and I will never regret, giving that interview, he writes. I'm afraid that what's happening is leading us towards the loss of freedom and dictatorship. And I'm convinced, he says, that freedom and justice are far more valuable than a well-paid position as a magistrate. For the world, I'm Orla Barry.
5: A ceasefire for Gaza has been in effect for over 6 months. In keeping with the agreement, Israel released more than 2,000 Palestinian prisoners and Hamas returned its hostages, living and dead. Hirsch Goldberg Polin was one of the hostages who did not make it home alive. His mother, Rachel Goldberg Polin, has come out with a book about the experience. My colleague Marco Werman spoke with her this week, and his first question touched a nerve.
6: For weeks now, you've been speaking about this book, answering very personal questions about the most hellacious moments anyone, especially a parent, might imagine. How are you doing?
7: Well, that's a really loaded question.
5: She went on to explain how hard it is to respond to what she knows is meant as a friendly greeting, an expression of care and concern. Her book is called When We See You Again. She calls it a love letter swaddled in pain. And she told Marco it is a kind of pain many people have experienced.
7: There are millions of people around the world right now who have buried

0: their children. It's horrific. It is tragic. It's forever painful. And I will forever be suffering, but I am not unique. And I think that whenever someone who is so core and essential to the composition and DNA of how we identify ourselves in this world, when we have to put that person into the ground or cremate them or whatever someone's tradition prescribes after the person dies, it actually changes who we are.
1: In the book, you touch on some very nuanced but human details of your son, both physically, what he looked like, and spiritually, who he was and what made him Hirsch. Tell our listeners about Hirsch.
0: Well, he was absolutely ordinary and gorgeous in that ordinariness. He was very hungry to speak to people who didn't think like him. I admit that I kind of, like most people, I think, tragically, you know, I corner myself into my little echo chamber. I listen to the news that I want to hear. I read the papers that I want to read. I don't seek out people who are vastly different than me. And I remember in the summer of 2023 that Hirsch was going to something where there was a speaker who I knew he didn't align himself with. And he said, I want to understand why they think the way they do.
1: His room, I understand, in your house in Jerusalem has not changed. Can you describe it and what it says about Hirsch?
0: So his room is filled with a lot of soccer paraphernalia. His closet and his doors and his walls are just covered in stickers for causes that he really felt strongly about and believed in. And he was a complete book lover. So he has books everywhere. On his nightstand is still the book he was reading. He was on October 6th. He said to me, should I bring my book? I'm only going to be gone one night, because he and I both are voracious readers who have to read an actual book with pages. And he left his book because he said he'd only be going one night, and it's still there. It's The Dalai Lama on the Art of Happiness. And his bookmark is still in the middle of chapter 6.
1: Rachel, would you mind just touching on the main points of Hirsch's abduction on October 7th, 2023? What happened? Remind us where he was.
0: So Hirsch had gone to the Nova Music Festival, which was advertised as being for love, unity, and peace. He and his best friend, Aner, went together, and the music festival came under attack by Hamas gunmen. Hirsch and Aner ran into a bomb shelter that was 5 feet by 8 feet with 27 other young people who were these like crunchy granola kind of music lover people. Hamas came to the doorway. There were grenades thrown in. Finally, they were spraying machine gun fire in the doorway of this tiny room, like the size of a bathroom. 18 of them were killed immediately. Some lucky ones were trapped under the bodies. We have videotape of Hirsch being taken out with his left forearm gone. He, like me, is left-handed. He was put on a Toyota pickup truck with three other young men, and they were driven into Gaza. And before he was taken, he sent us two texts. One said, I love you, and the next one said, I'm sorry. He was then taken and held in the tunnels in Gaza for 328 days. We know he was tortured. We know he was starving. We know he was filthy. And we know all of that because on day 328, he was executed with five other young, beautiful people. Then we got his body back in a bag with six bullet holes, all at close range. His hair was filled with gunpowder. So it was really horrific. And it's very challenging to digest anytime someone who is so part of you dies, but to know that Hirsch is my eldest child, my only son, and he is the one who turned me from being Rachel into being mother in the world. And so it's figuring out now, how do you grapple with going through this world without this person in it?
1: If I may ask, Rachel, how do you carry the knowledge of the way Hirsch perished?
0: for those 300

0: in 30 days, we, in order to run to the ends of the earth and speak to everybody we possibly could and try so hard to move and shake everything and everyone, we had to really compartmentalize in a very damaging and destructive way to our psyches, to our souls, to ourselves. So for those 330 days, there's a prayer that some Jewish people say. It's a one-line prayer that you say upon opening your eyes. We say, thank you to the creator of the universe for giving me back my soul. You have tremendous faith in me. So I would say that line, and then I would say, hope is mandatory, pretend to be human, go. And I kind of would shove all of the trauma and the slow motion, sticky molasses of this true terror experience that I was in the midst of. I had to shove that in sort of these mythical suitcases and shove them into a storage locker. And then he was killed. And so I do struggle so much now. I'm not in any way all right. I'm not okay. I think that the disorder that I'm suffering from, this eternal evolving love for my son, is something I'm actually really proud of. And I don't want to get better from that.
1: I'm speaking with Rachel Goldberg-Polin about her book, When We See You Again, and about her son, Hirsch. Hirsch's story and yours have been so public that they've kind of become emblematic of the tragedy of October 7th. And I wonder how being centered so publicly in that story has affected you and how you grieve.
0: I don't have this wild desperation of needing to explain who was my child, who is no longer here. And I think normally bereaved parents, whether it's to disease or car accidents or overdose or death by suicide, sometimes there wasn't that opportunity before to say, this is the most precious thing that's ever happened to me. Let me tell you about them. And so there's a loneliness in the grief. And I and John, my husband, we both feel that people see us. And on the other hand, here's what happens. People see us and they cry. And that's hard, right? It's hard to be a trigger for people to be scared. And I feel like that. I feel like Medusa. Sometimes, you know, when I'm walking down the street and people see me and before they can sort of compose themselves, they're pushed into crying because I'm a symbol of real tragedy.
1: Rachel, in your book, you don't mention Prime Minister Benjamin Netanyahu by name. You use the word Hamas a couple of times, but really only as an objective descriptor. You refer to important men in Geneva, bad men in Gaza, but overall you give very few clues about how you feel about the conflict, whose historical narrative your family has become a central part of, and I just wanted to know why.
0: I think that this book is a holy book, and the only names that I wanted in it were people who I either knew or loved or felt were just normal. And we spoke to so many people whose names would get everybody very excited. And I know that there's like a salacious part and a voyeuristic part of everyone who wants to know. There are many books out there doing that, pointing fingers and blaming and screaming and shouting. And I'm trying to take a page out of the Hirsch sort of manifesto, which is not shouting and not pointing and not blaming. That's not what this book is. This is a book about love and pain and love.
1: John Polin, your husband, writes an afterword to your book. It's written as a letter to Hirsch. You also have two other children. How, as a family, do you share the grief?
0: I sort of think of it like this. I think the four of us were in a car, we were driving, and we were hit by a locomotive. And so, you know, we have eight broken legs, but maybe one of us lost an eye and one of us broke a wrist and one of us lost our hearing. So there are some injuries that look exactly the same and some that are different. And even the ones that are the same are all going to mend at different speeds and different ways, depending on who we were when we got into that car. I don't think that we're going to come out of this without limping. I think some breaks are so profoundly fundamental and deep that it is similar to, you know, when someone gets paralyzed, they're not going to snap their fingers. If they broke their neck and they're paralyzed from the neck down, you could see them in 2 years or 4 years or 5 years, they're not snapping. And

0: And that's okay. They can, you know, we can learn to move through life in a different way. And we still experience joy and laughter, and we still feel very blessed. I still feel very truly blessed and lucky and grateful. And I'm in pain. That's a wovenness and a braid that I have to learn how to weave.
1: Rachel, thank you very much.
0: Thank you, Marco.
2: That was Rachel Goldberg-Polin. Her book is When We See You Again. You're listening to The World.

0: This is The World. I'm Carolyn Beeler. Asphalt is coming to one of the best preserved regions of the Brazilian Amazon. This week, President Luiz Inácio Lula da Silva announced plans to pave and improve a highway to connect remote northern areas of Brazil with the rest of the country. The announcement has reignited environmental concerns over deforestation in the rainforest. Philip Fernside is a scientist at Brazil's National Institute for Research in Amazonia. He says completing the highway is the start of something much bigger.
1: When the roads are open, people just move in. And I think for people in the U.S., it's just difficult to imagine. But here in the Amazon, people go into these areas and invade the land or claim it, even if they aren't actually there, and resell it, and it gets deforested. And that's one of the things that's going on right now with the BR-319 highway. You have all this area that is claimed by what are called land grabbers here. These are big operators that claim big areas of government land. And then they often get title to it. It used to be always through illegal means. Now they're more and more getting legal pathways to do this, and then they resell it to cattle ranchers and it gets deforested. And then you also have smaller farmers invading it, and these are also being legalized. And so that is a vicious circle, because the more people get rewarded for invading these areas, the more and more people come and invade more areas and so forth. It just keeps going.
0: The government does say that it has a comprehensive plan for environmental protections along with this investment to complete this road. They include environmental monitoring of areas 31 miles wide on both sides of the highway for the entire length of the highway and some checkpoints. Does this allay your concerns about the environmental impact of this road?
1: No, certainly not. 31 miles is 50 kilometers on each side. And that's just minuscule compared to the area that is being opened up by these state highways. You're opening up a huge area of Amazon forest for deforestation. Mm-hmm. And that has global impacts, important to understand too. It affects people in the United States as well. Mm-hmm. Because you have a huge stock of carbon in the forest there, and a global climate is very near a tipping point where global warming gets out of human control. And a key part of that is exactly this area that's being opened up from the BR-319. Because if that area is deforested, it would be much more than enough to push global climate past that tipping point. It also has a huge impact in Brazil because of the water cycling function of the forest. The Amazon forest recycles water. It falls as rain, and then it goes back into the atmosphere through the leaves of the trees. And this water vapor is carried to São Paulo, for example. But if you cut the

0: on our floors is not recycling the water.
1: So, Philip, it is clear that you oppose this construction project, this road network, on environmental grounds. And it is well documented that cutting roads into the rainforest does increase deforestation in surrounding areas. However, aren't there trade-offs here? I mean, the government wants to make the northern states more accessible, increase connections to the southern states. You know, there are economic implications to that. There are just freedom of travel implications to that. Aren't there advantages that people see in building this road network out?
0: Well, certainly there are advantages. It's much more convenient to be able to drive easily to other parts of Brazil. But the impacts very much outweigh that. And the benefits are much, much less than what's being touted. It's not necessary for the economy of Manaus. Manaus is a free trade zone, where you have factories that assemble motorcycles and television sets, cell phones and things with imported parts that don't pay duty. The products from these factories are shipped to São Paulo, but it's cheaper to ship them even by the current system than it would be sending them all the way by road. But the real reason for this going on is political, that you now have almost 40 years of constant disinformation in Manaus from the local media and politicians saying that this is essential for the economy of Manaus and that it will almost have no impacts and so forth. And it means that any politician has to support the highway to get elected. Mm. So there's no way to escape from this trap that they built for themselves.
1: Is there political will among voters and people in this region to protect the Amazon?
0: Well, certainly there are a significant number of people who are concerned about this and want to protect the Amazon. But in the state of Amazonas, you'll find almost all of the people supporting this highway.
1: And this highway is in Amazonas, the state of Amazonas.
0: Right.
1: This highway has been at the center of legal fights for years. Is it actually going to get paved and improved this year?
0: Well, we'll have to see what happens. There are four different cases waiting for the Supreme Court to decide on this. So we'll see what they do. If they decide quickly, it could interrupt the paving that is planned to start in the next month or so. But it might not. We have to see what the court decides.
1: Philip Fernside is a scientist at the National Institute for Research in Amazonia, Brazil. Now, we cannot send you off into the weekend without a little music. So before we go, this is Sheik Ibrahim, a musician from Senegal, with a song from his new album released this spring. Ibrahim's family moved around a lot, so he lived all over Senegal as a kid, joining choirs wherever he went. Those gatherings, he says, were his classrooms. They taught him the rhythms and tones that would form the backbone of his own music later in life. He launched his solo career in 2022 with an album called Peace in Africa. This new album is his second. It is called Aduna. This is the title track. Aduna means life in the Wolof language, and this sound is a musician trying to not just tell you that life is beautiful, but making you feel it, too.

0: Sheik Ibrahim will be performing in the U.S. and Europe this summer in case you really need to dance to this live sometime soon. I'm Carolyn Beeler. Have a great weekend.
1: The World's theme music is composed by Ned Porter. The World is a co-production of GBH Boston and PRX.

0: X. The program was recorded earlier in the day.
1: The following program was previously recorded by NHK World Japan.
2: This is Asian View from NHK World Japan. I'm Yoshi Ogasawara. Japan and the Philippines have agreed to launch negotiations on a deal to share classified military information. The agreement covers a deal called JISOMIA. It came at a meeting in Tokyo Thursday between Japanese Prime Minister Takaichi Sanae and Philippine President Ferdinand Marcos Jr. Takaichi said it's more important than ever that Japan and the Philippines closely cooperate to realize an updated, free and open Indo-Pacific vision. After the talks, the two leaders released a joint statement aimed at strengthening bilateral cooperation in a wide range of areas. On the security front, Japan and the Philippines will launch formal negotiations over JISOMIA. The leaders also agreed to promote the transfer of defense equipment following Japan's recent decision to allow exports of lethal weapons in principle. On the economic front, Japan pledged to help the Philippines increase its oil reserves through the Power Asia framework. Japanese Transport Ministry officials have carried out on-site inspections of Japan Airlines over alleged unlawful drinking by its cabin crew. JAL officials say the incident involved two flight attendants last Saturday. They were scheduled to be on duty for a flight, but consumed alcohol within 12 hours before departure. One of them was the chief attendant. The flight left more than 40 minutes late as a result of the incident. The Civil Aeronautics Act prohibits aircrew members from engaging in navigation services under the influence of alcohol. In 2025, the captain of an international flight reportedly consumed alcohol in violation of in-house rules, leading to a delay in the scheduled departure. Ministry officials interviewed those concerned and examined documents related to the latest case. This is NHK World Japan.
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7: From CBC News, The World This Hour, I'm Neil Kumar. A 60-year-old man from Mississauga, Ontario, has admitted to selling lethal chemicals online to people who wanted to take their own lives. Kenneth Law pleaded guilty on Friday to counseling or aiding in the suicides of 14 people. Law was initially charged with murder, but the Crown dropped those counts, saying there was no prospect of conviction after a recent Supreme Court ruling. He'll be sentenced in September. Thomas Dagla has more.
8: Kenneth Law was driven in to plead guilty to aiding 14 suicides in Ontario. Standing next to his lawyer, Law showed no emotion as families in the packed courtroom wiped away tears. The former hotel cook admitting he sold packets of a toxic salt plus masks and tubes, knowing full well the buyers would use it all for suicide. Crown attorney Peter Westgate said it makes a murder prosecution in this case impossible. All of it a disappointing end for the parents of 18-year-old Jesenia Bedoya Lopez. Maria Lopez and Leonardo Bedoya have kept a shrine to honor their daughter, with her eyeglasses, her writing, even the pack of gum she never got to finish. It's a wound that keeps opening every day, he said, and it will be worse if he is not sentenced to a lot of years in prison. Thomas Dagle, CBC News, Toronto.
7: The U.S. is warning that it is more than capable of resuming the war with Iran. Pentagon Chief Pete Hegseth was speaking at the Asia Defense Summit in Singapore today.
9: Our ability to recommence if necessary is, we are more than capable. Our stockpiles are more than suited for that, both there and around the globe, because of how we balance exquisite and more plentiful munitions. So we're in a very

0: guys.
1: The comments from Hegseth come after President Donald Trump indicated that any peace deal must be approved by him. That includes Tehran not having or developing any nuclear weapons. The White House says Trump was close to a decision on Friday after a week of mixed signals and tense negotiations. Meantime, there has been another U.S. strike on an alleged drug boat in the Eastern Pacific that has killed at least three people. The U.S. military says it carried out another strike on Friday. The incident marks the third attack this week. It also pushes the death toll to above 200 people in a series of strikes that started in September. After months of speculation, Canada's World Cup roster is officially here. 26 men have been named to the squad and will represent the country's biggest stage in soccer. Dale Minuchduk reports from North Carolina, where the team has been holding training camp.
2: Head coach Jesse Marsh knew months ago who would likely make the team. Familiar faces like Alphonso Davies, Jonathan David, Kyle Larin, and Liam Miller have all carved out core roles. But a wave of injuries forced him to slow down and rethink his strategy. Moise Bombido broke his leg, Alfie Jones had ankle surgery, Promise David ruptured a hip tendon, Ali Ahmed and Jacob Schaffelberg went down with hamstring injuries. But ultimately, they all ended up on the squad. Excluded from the roster, Ralph Priso, Jamie Knight-Labelle, Zorhan Bassong, Jaden Nelson, Daniel Jebison, and Jason Russell Rowe. Marsh on the cuts.
3: Most of them I spoke to when they came about the reality of what their situation was. And so they pushed really hard and they supported everything really well. But they also knew that if things were going to fall into place with some of the injuries, that they might be more on the outside than on the inside.
2: Priso, Bassong, and Nelson will remain with the team through its friendly window to help manage the minutes of the other players. Dale Minuchduk, CBC News, Charlotte, North Carolina.
1: In the Stanley Cup playoffs.
4: Beyond the pass, chased out by Robinson, he scores! Eric Robinson with his third goal of the series. For the second straight game, the Hurricanes take a 3-0 lead in the first period.
1: The Montreal Canadiens have now been eliminated from the Eastern Conference Finals. They lost to Carolina tonight 6-1 in Game 5 of the series. They win the series 4-1. That now sends the Hurricanes to the Stanley Cup Finals for the first time in 20 years, where they will play the Vegas Golden Knights. And that is the World This Hour. For CBC News, I'm Neil Kumar.
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6: Okay, are you seeing these stories? The Pope just called AI a threat to humanity as we know it. Students are booing mentions of AI at convocation speeches. And Kate Blanchett is launching a nonprofit to stop AI from using artists' work without their consent. To me, it feels like this is a pretty profound shift in the way that we talk about artificial intelligence right now. I'm Alamine Abdul-Mahmoud, and this is Commotion. Emil Niazi is here. Judith Ellen Brunton is here. Hello to both of you.
7: Hey.
6: Hello, friends. Hi. It's nice to see you. Listen, I want to start, Judith, if you don't mind, I want to start with this new Pope Leo encyclical, the most important official document since he became Pope. Have a listen to this.
8: Artificial intelligence needs to be disarmed. The word is strong, I know, but deliberately chosen because this moment needs words capable of attracting attention, awakening consciences, and indicating paths forward for humanity.
6: Judith, I am not used to seeing this much coverage for a Pope encyclical. I feel like, there's a way that people are paying attention to it that is like pretty new to me. Tell me a little bit more about what Pope Leo had to say. What was the core message of the encyclical?
7: Yeah, there's not every day there's Pope news. So
6: yeah,
7: it's a kind of wild experience. But this stands out. I think like encyclicals are pretty common. Every Pope will write kind of interpretations of scripture in relation to the culture at the time. This is a kind of normal part of Catholic theology and kind of the structure of the Catholic Church. But this is like a kind of rare cultural phenomenon coming from the Pope having a warning that I think is possibly a little different than the kind of warnings we've heard or the kind of fears and anxieties we've heard around AI so far, which is that it's not so much the fear that the robot is going to like come in and like start taking over our lives and like walking, you know, hanging out with our children and like, you know, making our art and everything, even though those are valid concerns. Yeah. It's more

0: compromise of the human person themselves and human community. And that's kind of where he's targeting his critique and his uncertainty.
1: Yeah, there's a deeper message to me from that encyclical of this should raise the alarm of what it means to be a human being. Like that is sort of the level mm-hmm. that he's kind of connecting this to. Emil, I'll tell you two things. Number one, yesterday I opened Instagram and the first reel that I saw was a reel of two

0: not used to that level of engagement with a message from the Pope. There's a lot of people who maybe don't necessarily turn to the Catholic Church for guidance on how to think through these things. But let me ask you, as you were sort of like reading this whole thing, what struck you about the Pope's message, about the idea that AI threatens what it means to be human?
1: Yeah, it's not often that I find myself being like, go off, Pope. but I do find myself saying that. Yeah. You know, I think, yeah, what struck me about it was that it was not like a call to, you know, the tech overlords to rein it in. It wasn't a call to sort of like dial back our capitalist desires. It was really like speaking to the very soul of our nature and yeah. what it is within the construct of AI that is antithetical to that nature. And that was really interesting. Like, it was a very emotional call. Like, first of all, encyclical, never even heard that word before. So thank you for introducing that to my vocabulary. But within this encyclical, and I don't know what they often do in these, but like, it strikes me that it felt very much like a very emotional plea for us to like wake up and do something. And, you know, when a pope, someone who is in, I assume, commune with God himself or herself, when he says, wake up, this is serious, like this is something that could threaten, you know, your very humanity, mm-hmm. even as a non-Catholic, even as an atheist, I'm going to sit up and pay attention.
0: Well, I was going to say though, like, to me, like, Judith, that's actually a really interesting dimension of this whole story. Mm-hmm. Not just like the mm-hmm. ways that people are engaging with this, but to Emile's point, she was like, hey, encyclicals are new to me. What happens in these usually? But also now she knows the content of this one. And I think that's actually the experience of a lot of people when it comes to this. So when you kind of like, you're a religious studies professor, and I'm sure you've thought a lot about this. When you think about the context of what the Pope is trying to do, like, do you think what the Pope has to say about this matters beyond the Catholic Church?
2: Yeah, I mean, I think one reading of this would be like, if you're a Catholic, this means something to you. If you feel like maybe you are becoming a Catholic all of a sudden, this is also probably one of the registers that this communication is happening. Yeah. But I think what's interesting about this is it is happening way more at a cultural register than it is at kind of an internal Catholic kind of community register, or even kind of an evangelical register, trying to recruit people. Mm-hmm. And in trying to recruit the whole human community, it has a different tone. And I think what is, maybe I also saw that reel of the two women going through with their highlighters. And I was like, how many of us are doing that? I mean, anyway, that rocks. It's interesting. Yeah. But it's fascinating. I think that the appeal is because it's the Pope. He has a different kind of authority than the kinds of authority we're used to listening to culturally. Mm. And right now we've been hearing a lot of these tech guys, right? And a lot of like capitalists and a lot of the people that we turn to for authority culturally at the moment in the North American context don't speak from the human soul or trying to talk about like a cosmological understanding of what's going on. They're speaking in a different register, technological, economic, yeah. possibly political. So here comes a voice that's not like those at all. And in some ways is addressing people and communities, not as economic agents or political agents, but yeah. as souls. And I think maybe, I mean, I'm registering from this cultural moment that people might like being addressed as more than just a worker or just a voter.
0: Well, and also, to your point, it's been a while. It's been a while since somebody sort of addressed people on those terms and actually like carried that kind of authority. What do you think Pope Leo understands about, you know, occupying that role of soft power and trying to do that, trying to speak to people as souls, do you think?
2: I mean, I think a lot, and some of these things we could use our like cultural studies lens to look at. Like, I think it's very interesting that he's the first American Pope and he's been doing a lot of kind of cultural register work, talking to celebrities, engaging with pop culture. And each Pope has their own kind of flavor, speaking back to the communities that they're from. And he's clearly doing that. And this is a moment where that's happening. That said, this is of the possible encyclicals. This is more, it rhymes chimes more with what the church understands as its kind of public-facing work, its kind of social justice work.
0: Yeah.
2: And in that way, sounds more like our last pope, Pope Francis's Laudato Si, which is about the climate change emergency, or even going all the way back to Pope Leo XIII.

0: 16th, which was an encyclical called Rerum Novarum, if you're interested. But it was about the dignity of the worker in the face of industrial change. So I think Pope Leo is not we can't, from the outside of the Catholic Church, see what kind of themes he's pulling out or what he's trying to be in conversation with.
1: Yeah.
0: But he's taking those encyclicals to be in conversation with. And those are encyclicals that are very public facing. Mm. And so I see that in this moment, I don't know the inside of the Pope's head, but
1: yeah.
0: I would assume that he sees himself as uniquely capable of doing this public facing work because of that history and also because of his identity.
1: Well, Judith, I'll tell you what has shifted from last week to this week is that now I do want to go back and read what a previous Pope has had to say about the dignity of the worker in the face of the Industrial Revolution, because I kind of understand the way that this lands as in conversation with a larger cultural shift where we're trying to understand all of this. And Emil, to that point, like, you know, when I think about, like, who has addressed me as a soul, the answer is Tracy Chapman. You know, when she said, all that you have is your soul, that's, I go to that particular figure. But what's your sense of the way that Pope Leo is sort of using this message to get outside of the church to address all of us as souls?
2: When she said, take your fast car and keep on driving. is that what you mean?
0: I think that was in an encyclical, actually.
2: Yes. I think it's wonderful to be talked to in this way. You know, mostly I hear popes talking about quite conservative things. You know, I hear them talking about birth control and abortion and, you know, things that I think immediately turn people off. But right now we are sort of looking to someone, and it certainly obviously isn't coming from the Sam Altmans and, you know, the Palantirs of the tech world to speak to us, to guide us. You know, I recently wrote a piece about kind of the mood amongst, you know, millennials in particular about this moment in time that we're facing and how grim that mood is. And one of the real feelings from my peers was that there don't seem to be any voices in power that are sort of giving us even a hint of like what the plan is. Like, you know, if the majority of us are laid off by AI, what's the plan? If there is mass, you know, economic migration because of climate change, what is the plan? And so to have someone, even someone who, you know, historically only speaks to a very specific population, for him to say, well, here is something that you can do. You know, you can pay attention. You can sit up a little bit straighter and go, well, where's my humanity in all of this? Mm-hmm. I think that regardless of where you fall on the spectrum of religion, like that is really provocative and it's really attractive, I think.
1: I'm Alamin Abdul Mahmoud, and this is Commotion, and Emil Niazi is here, and Judith Ellen Brunson is here. And the thing I want to sort of turn my attention to is we've got this message from the Pope landing in a moment where the people who are maybe most hungry to listen to it are younger people. And I say this because the class of 2026 is graduating, and they're the first cohort to have had ChatGPT for the entirety of the time that they've been in university. And there's been a really interesting thing that keeps happening in convocations. So I just want you guys to hear this. This is Gloria Caulfield. She's a real estate executive speaking at the University of Central Florida. And then after that, you're going to hear ex-Google CEO Eric Schmidt at the University of Arizona.
3: The rise of artificial intelligence is the next industrial revolution.
4: The question is not whether AI will shape the world. It will. The question is whether you will help shape artificial intelligence. We do not know the precise contours of what this transformation will look like. Choose a diversity of perspectives, including, let me add, and if you'd let me make this point, please.
1: So that's a former CEO of Google, Eric Schmidt, and the class of 2026 does not want to let him finish making the point that he has. And then also you have Daily Show correspondent Ronnie Chang with this to say in front of the graduating class in Harvard.
5: A lot of other respected graduation speakers and colleges around America are talking about you guys needing to master AI for the future. Okay? I'm here to tell you the mission of

0: your generation is to destroy AI. Kill it.
1: Judith, I'll start with you. You're a professor at Rice University, so you're pretty closely acquainted with the mood about how students are feeling about AI. What are you seeing with your students?
2: I mean, I think there's two things that I can note. One is this extreme, like the bummer, you know, the students who are mad. Because to a certain extent, right, these are also students who are sitting in these colleges, and my students at Rice, very smart, who've been on their very best behavior, who've done what they're told, all to the aim of this kind of economic future and this good life that has been promised to them if they remained on their best behavior.
1: Yeah.
2: And now everyone's telling them that, first of all, your best behavior looks different, and all of you have to murder each other to get to your best behavior. Like, it's a bizarre shift.
1: Yeah.
2: And, you know, the Pope does say, and I think these people would agree, these students, that he's mad. He says it's most insidious in this encyclical. He says it's most insidious, this idea that humans have to justify their own worth. And I think these students are frustrated with having to justify their worth and pivot all the time as if they are only a worker and not a human. On the other hand, of course, what I'm seeing on campus is AI and my students being profoundly intimate with each other, right? And those are ways you might recognize that I've popped up in the culture, right? Like, of course, students are using it to do the things that I think all of us would have done by hand, right? Or by mind, because we didn't have the option of asking the chat GPT or whatever to generate the kind of thinking we were doing. And students are certainly doing that. But it's having a real effect on them. It's having effect on their relationships with each other. It's having effect on their relationship to me as their professor. And the one that worries me the most, and that students talk to me about more in private, is it's affecting their relationship with their own thoughts. You know, it's always catching them, correcting them, changing them, and also eliminating that moment where maybe you're unsure, you're trying to work through idea, or you're trying to, and usually, you know, in the past that we would do that with thinking, and that discomfort would be there, and it often sucked.
1: Yeah.
2: But like, now students in all of those moments of uncertainty turn to the AI. And I think this is having a long-term effect on their relationship to their own voice and their own thoughts.
1: Well, because you have to also develop your own relationship to uncertainty and how you move through it in order to just become a thinking person. Uncertainty is a part of developing your own sort of original thought. But Emil, that we were talking about this a little bit earlier this week, you and I, about this idea that, like, I wonder if there's been a moment in human history where the people who are introducing a new technology have ever had to work this hard to say, hey, we promise this technology is going to be as a part of everything, is going to change everything. Like, I don't think they had to work this hard for, I don't know, the refrigerator. You know what I mean? Like, for the radio, like all those things, like, they seem like, okay, this now exists. It will have a place in your life. It will probably be pretty ubiquitous. And people are going, yeah, all right, sure. That's a new thing. I'll get adjusted to it. What we're kind of seeing, or at least what you're kind of seeing this week, like, just to pull a thread together here, is a bunch of people saying, I'm really worried about this. Can this not be my absolutely certain future? What do you make of this idea that, you know, we're kind of resistant to a constant push that is telling us, hey, AI, for sure, a part of your life?
3: Yeah, I think, we didn't have to have the iPhone shoved down our throats, right? We didn't have to have iPad shoved down our throats or the iPod. Like, when a technology is good and useful and helps us, we're pretty quick to embrace it. That's self-evident.
1: Yeah.
3: And I think what you're seeing with the convocation speeches, and even with, big actors having to say, like, it's here, so just get used to it, embrace it. It's giving me a lot of red flags, and it's giving young people a lot of red flags. You know, apparently young people are calling AI generated art boomer art. YouTubers are no longer using AI generated thumbnails on their YouTube videos because, you know, the younger generations will just immediately avoid that video. So that tells you something. That tells you that there is this, not just like, hesitation about adopting AI, there's a revulsion about it. And I think a part of it is because it's being shoved down our throats. If it worked really well, we would have already been adopting it in a much different way, beyond just like asking ChatGPT what you want to make for dinner.
1: Yeah.
3: And I think also you're asking us to embrace something that, as far as we can tell, is going to replace us, replace all the things that we love doing, like making art, like writing, like communicating with each other, like staring at the sun, not all of the things that we were told it was.

0: was going to replace, which is like the mundane, the obsolete, the boring, all of the like stuff that makes life annoying. That's what it was supposed to take away. But the stuff that it's actually taking away is all the stuff that makes life good. So yeah, there's pushback because what's the sell exactly? Like, it will make me unemployed. It will take away my ability to feed my family.
1: Oh yeah, sure.
0: And it's going to make all of like the good stuff, the art, like really ugly and cringe. No, thank you.
1: I mean, I'm glad that you brought up the celebrity thing, because I want to talk about that a little bit, because like you've seen people like RZA, like Steven Soderbergh, like Reese Witherspoon, and most recently Demi Moore. They all talk about how we just got to get on board with this thing as just like a vital tool. And I just want to play this clip. This is Demi Moore at Cannes.
2: I always feel that againstness breeds againstness. AI is here. And so to fight it is to, in a sense, to fight something that is a battle that we will lose. So to find ways in which we can work with it, I think is a more valuable path to take.
1: Emil, a lot of celebrities have also been expressing their discontent, you know, with AI. Like, it's not lost on me that this week, Cate Blanchett is taking it to another level. She launched this nonprofit to protect human creativity. It's meant to sort of be framed as like, here's a new human consent standard. And we're going to talk about that when we have more details about it. But when you listen to Demi Moore there, Emil, this idea of againstness breeds againstness, how do you contextualize that? Like, what do you hear when she says that?
0: Okay, well, first of all, Demi Moore, we just let you back in the cultural conversation. Like, you're still on your come back, okay?
1: She had a big award season, okay? It was huge.
0: Well, no, she lost. But the thing that I hear is someone who has very, very different stakes in this conversation than the average person. Mm. Of course, she can say, it's here and you should adopt it, because her version of adopting this looks very different. Like, maybe it's, you know, signing away the rights to her voice so that her paycheck for a commercial is, a you know, slightly different. Mm. But when she's asking me to adopt it, that you're talking about a potentially a significant impact on my earning potential. You're talking about real people's jobs that are already being taken away. You know, I mentioned I've talked to a lot of people, particularly in creative industries, in the arts, in filmmaking, in television, who have said that they are currently losing a significant amount of work to AI.
1: Okay.
0: And so when Demi Moore says that to that person, of course, their back is up and they're going, sure, you can say that to me more. Like, you don't ever have to work again and you're fine.
1: Yeah.
0: I, on the other hand, have young kids to feed. I've got aging parents. I've got a mortgage. Like, I desperately need the little bit of work that you're talking about me giving up.
1: To me, like, the idea of like somebody struggling through life to sort of be a creator in this moment, and then have someone like Demi Moore say, hey, againstness breeds againstness, you're like, maybe missing the point a little bit. But Judith, just to go back to that idea of humanity that Pope Leo was putting on the table, art and the creative process, like, we kind of all around this table understand them as like essential to the experience of being a human being. That is a thing that human beings can do that we should cherish. So how do you understand the role of artists in this conversation about AI?
3: I think artists are the most important part of this conversation, on par with the Pope. Like, I think that there is they have a different voice that can come into this conversation about the human. And I think actually religion and arts, and maybe that's why both of these disciplines are often in the humanities together, is about stuff that isn't the other kind of practical stuff. And that's been like the attack on the humanities. It's just like, what's that for? Well, it turns out it's for deciding what a life is for. And I think artists are the key for this. And it's, I mean, of course, art is part of religion, so these are not separate things necessarily, but I think artists are unique because they give us a perspective not just on the outcome, right? Demi has this kind of vibe about her, and a lot of the conversation to a certain extent have been like, well, just use it. If it's the same, if the outcome's the same, what's the point? What's all the fuss is about? And like, first of all, as Emil was saying, the outcome is not the same as like actual art. But also, what artists know is that art isn't just about the outcome, it's about the process. It's art is a practice of sustained attention. Mm-hmm. And what is revealed in art is what is revealed when you

0: give yourself that sustained attention, both as the consumer of art and the creator. And for that to happen, there has to be no AI, right? AI is, the whole thing about AI is it takes attention. And ideally, that was meant to be a tool that could take our attention away from stuff that sucked. But now it's taking our attention away from each other and creation, the creation of stuff, and also the creation, I guess, like in the Popey way, like creation of the world. And that's actually one of his goals. And he in the encyclical, lays out artists as like one of the main, at the vanguard of this, because they are participants in the collective imagination, to use his words, that are so important and give us access to ourselves and each other in a way that nothing else really can, right? Like if humans are the universe experiencing itself, art is like the one of the best ways to target and then reflect that attention.
1: Well, I think that's what's really important to me about this conversation. You know, you start with ChatGPT being like, hey, can it answer some of the questions about, like, I don't know, what's the capital of Mali? And then before you know it, we are now at a place where there's something much more profound going on. But we are asking questions, but like, hey, this is beginning to encroach upon the space where we ask what a life is for. That's the profundity of this. That's sort of the consequences and the stakes of this are incredibly, incredibly high. And so I appreciate you guys being here for this. I appreciate your insights and your conversation. Thank you so much for coming on the show today.
2: Yeah, thanks for having me.
0: This was a joy. Thank you.
1: Thank you. Thank you again. Emile Niazi is a regular right here on Commotion. She also writes for The Cut. Her new memoir is called Life After Ambition. And Judith Ellen Brunton is a professor of religious studies from Alberta, currently at Rice University in Houston. That is it for the podcast today. This week, Commotion was produced by Stuart Berman, Ty Callender, Dean Kim, Jane Vancouverden, and Jess Lowe. Our digital producers are Amelia Ekbal, Nathan Chisholm, Ray Mona and Vani Mutabja. Our engineer, Islam Hashmi. Our director is Daniel Grogan. John Perry is our senior producer. Our executive producer is Beza Seifa. Me, I'm Alameen Abdul Mahmoud. And we'll see you on Monday.
3: That was the CBC's own Commotion. I'm Ife Chibwetelu. Now from Australia, no one saw it coming. Incredible moments that changed the course of history.
4: It's 1973 in the Bronx, and a teenage girl is writing a party invitation.
5: They were doing a back-to-school party because Cindy's thing was, I need to have new clothes to go back to school.
4: But Cindy doesn't actually have enough money to buy what she wants, so instead she decides she's going to throw a party to raise some money. And the headline act is going to be her brother,
5: who, you know, has been playing these records on their dad's, like, sound system.
4: So, her brother will be DJ, and she will get enough money to buy some fresh, new clothes. But what Cindy didn't realize at the time was that by penning that invitation and sending it out, she would set something in motion that would be much bigger than just a new wardrobe.
5: No one saw it coming that a teenage girl's back-to-school party would actually lead to the birth of hip-hop.
4: He stole my line, but I'll allow it. I'm Mark Fidel, and this is the tale of how one party would go on to ignite a musical revolution, not just in America, but all around the world. And yes, no one saw it coming.

0: I was in middle school and Rapper's Delight came out. And I remember, you know, there were kids at our school with a boombox who played it one day after school. And everybody was just like, what's that?
1: So this is Jeff Chang.
0: I'm an author, started off as a hip hop journalist and wrote the book Can't Stop, Won't Stop, A History of the Hip Hop Generation.
1: And this is Rapper's Delight by the Sugar Hill Gang that came out when Jeff was a teenager. This came out in 1979, and it was the first hip-hop song to hit the top 40 charts. It's seminal, and you can hear why. I said a hip-hop, the hip-hop, the hip-hop, the hip-hop, you don't stop the rocket to the bang-bang, boogie, say up, jump the boogie to the rhythm of the boogie beat. Now what you hear is not a test, I'm rapping to the beat. That opening by Wonder Mike, it's one of the most famous intros in popular music history. It's a banger. Like, you want to dance?

0: That's right. I see you bopping your head. Baseline, the beat. Sorry, we can't actually use the music if I don't review and critique it, so 5 stars? Anyways, back to Jeff.
1: I grew up in Honolulu, Hawaii, and on Rapper's Delight, they were talking about, you know, the chicken tastes like wood, and, you know, like Hotel Motel Holiday Inn. Everybody go Hotel Motel Holiday Inn. For my generation, it was a time of rapid development. There was a lot of offshore investment, money coming in from Japan and California and all these hotels and buildings going up. And so, you know, in some ways, when we heard this, there was like, oh, this is our music. This is speaking to our thing. You know, it was a little more edgy, a lot more urban, obviously. Give me permission to be able to begin to express myself.
0: And that hip-hop culture of music and self-expression can be traced back to that party organized by a teenage girl. Her name was Cindy Campbell, and Cindy and her older brother Clive were born in Jamaica, and in the 1960s, they moved to America. Fast forward to 1973, and Cindy's on school break, but school's nearly back, and she needs some new clothes to start the term with. And to do that, she needs money, so she decides to throw a back-to-school party. The invitation is hand-drawn on this little piece of paper. It's got big 3D letters at top that say, a DJ Cool Herc party. And underneath, back-to-school jam is scrawled in permanent marker. Stars all around it. The date?
1: On August 11th.
0: The price?
1: 50 cents for the guys and a quarter for the girls.
0: And at the bottom, it says special guests with Cindy's name, second in line. And the time of the party was from 9 p.m. till 4 a.m. So how do you keep a party going through the night? Well, music, of course. Good music. And luckily, Cindy's brother was, yes, a DJ. So she has an idea.
1: I'm going to get my brother, who, you know, has been playing these records on their dad's, like, sound system, which they grew up in Jamaica, so they, you know, they were really deeply into music. And her father, you know, was the guy that brought the sound system for these bands that would play.
0: Cindy's older brother is called Clive, but his stage name, yes, is DJ Cool Herc. And if that name sounds familiar, it's because these days he is a living legend in the hip-hop scene. Some even call him the founder of hip-hop. But at the time, he's just an 18-year-old playing around on the decks at his sister's party.
1: There's a lot of excitement. You know, they're rolling these big Shure speakers. These are like tower speakers, so they're probably, I don't know, they're maybe 4 or 5 feet high, maybe higher. Trying to figure out how he might be able to take this sound system and do what he saw the DJs do it back in Kingston when they were living there.
0: Because what he saw in Kingston was a new way of playing music.
1: Herc's seen these DJs in Kingston playing these records on these two turntables with this loud sound system and packing tenement yards and different types of places within the city where people gather.
0: And so Herc sets up his two turntables and he starts playing some reggae records, but they're kind of slow.
1: This is a New York Bronx youth type of audience. They're used to soul music. They're used to up-tempo music. And so he realizes, I've got to switch this up really quick. And so he starts putting on things like James Brown's Get on the Good Foot.
2: Get faster, people, get faster, hit me!
1: Which is a much more up-tempo type of song. And that's when the kids really begin to dance. And the dance that's going off right now, at that particular time, they're calling it like the break, right? The part where the crowd gets most excited is when all of the instrumentalists drop out and it just goes to the percussion.
0: This part of the song is called the break, or the breakdown.
1: And that's the part where the dancers get really live and they start really competing with each other on the dance floor. And so Herc's like, wow, like, if that's the mood and the vibe that I get when I do that, how do I make that go longer?
0: And this is where DJ Cool Herc's innovation comes in. So he's got one vinyl spinning already, and it's playing James Brown's Get on the Good Foot. But he's got the exact same vinyl, another copy, in his bag. So he gets it out, and he puts it on the second turntable. He finds the same spot in the song that people are dancing to, and he cues it up.

so that he can go from one record break. And then when that's going back to the main music part, he switches the fader over to the second turntable, which is also playing that break. And he puts cues it up at the beginning.

0: He's essentially isolated and extended the best bit of the song, the instrumental breakdown where people are filling the dance floor and just going wild. By repeating and extending the break, Kool Herc has created one of the foundation stones of hip-hop.
1: And that's sort of the innovation that he brings to the whole scene.
0: The dexterity involved in doing that, you know, if it's never been done before, like now it's part of the culture, but like if it's never been done before, that's kind of an amazing thing.
1: Yeah, it really was. I mean, it was something that everybody left the party that night talking about. Like, here's Herc and he's playing the breaks. And this is the stuff that we love and want to get down to. And so he builds this reputation very quickly across the entire borough.
0: People come to see him play because it's not what they're hearing on the radio or what their parents are playing. This is fresh.
1: They're going to get something completely different. And that's why the scene begins to take off.
0: And so DJ Kool Herc has started something. He's not just giving young people in the Bronx a great party with music breaks to dance to. He's also giving them a place to get together, which is incredibly important at this moment in history, because just a few years before all of this, the Bronx was dominated by street gangs, and they were territorial.
1: When the gangs were at their peak, people segregated themselves by neighborhood, by block, and by ethnicity, by race, right? So you had black folks, African Americans on this side, you had Puerto Ricans on that side. And then north of them were white folks. And you didn't mix. Like, if you went to another block, you were actually probably in danger. People didn't know you from that hood, then you might be in danger. There's a massive gang peace treaty that happens in 1971. And so the gangs have kind of peaked and they're kind of going away. And so Herc actually gives a way for a new rising generation of young folks in the Bronx, places to be able to gather.
0: People are coming together to enjoy this new form of music, thanks to Kool Herc's innovation. But hip-hop is much more than just DJing. There's sort of four core elements: DJing, graffiti art, breaking, which is dancing to the break in the song, hence why it eventually becomes known as breakdancing. And then, of course, there's rapping. Now, that is something that Kool Herc had actually heard a version of back in Jamaica.
2: Freestyling, you don't know it. Throw it.
1: He'd hear these guys doing what they call toasting, right? What these guys were masters of ceremony, right? They were literally on the microphone, talking over the music, shouting out people in the crowd, you know, maybe talking about like, oh, there's somebody, he's going off now, or there's somebody, she's looking great tonight, or, oh, that's that person from this neighborhood, or that's that person from that neighborhood, shouting at the neighborhoods. They would do it in time and rhythmically and just, you know, really add a lot to sort of the flavor of the events. And so Herc starts doing that as well. And he and his other folks, there's especially one guy named Coke LaRock, but he and Coke LaRock are especially adding in these lines, these sort of poetry rhymes sometimes. And that kind of evolves as the years go by into MCing, into what we now all know as rap music.
0: So these are all of the, like, the crucial pillars being sort of codified in real time.
1: Yeah.
0: That's wild.
1: And it's wild. And he was also a graffiti writer as well. So he was cool. He was DJ Kool Herc. He was the kind of person that just had style. And style becomes the kind of currency that kids are trading on in the Bronx, as opposed to before, where your gang name or your gang affiliation was the currency that you were training on that gave you status. Now it's like individual style. And that changes everything for not just that, you know, mini generation in the Bronx, but it changes everything for everyone all around the world.
0: So we've got DJ Kool Herc on the decks. We've got

0: people on the mics with the beginnings of what we now recognize as rap. Let's talk about what's going on the dance floor, right? Because you say that everyone's coming, you know, starting to kind of get down.
1: Mm-hmm.
0: What is it that we're seeing on that dance floor?
1: Well, a lot of the dances at that particular time, people told me, were more of the James Brown dances, moving his feet in very fast time. He was moving up, moving down, and that kind of thing. Sometimes he would drop to his splits, you know? So those are the kinds of dances that folks are doing. And the idea was, there's a circle of folks, they call it the cypher, and you would come in and you'd get maybe a minute or so, or maybe even less if you weren't doing that well, to impress people with the style that you had. And then the next person would come in and try to do something that was even more jaw-dropping. And this is where things like the splits and going down to the floor and doing a lot of those types of gymnastic stuff, acrobatic type stuff, the evolution comes from that, from kids going week after week to compete against each other in the cypher and show what the styles are that are the dopest, the freshest.
0: So DJ Crews developed the kids are breakdancing, these block parties roll throughout the 1970s. And then, on the night of the 13th of July, 1977, all of the lights in New York go out. There is a massive power outage that leaves the city without electricity for over a day.
1: It's like somebody has reached down from the skies and just plucked all of the lights as if they were candles and snuffed them out. And so one thing that happens when the blackout happens is they realize, wow, there's all these DJ stores that we can break into, right? And like relieve them of their sound systems. And so all of these DJ stores like become first targets for some of the kids. And so when you talk to the kids who are younger, like 3 or 4 years younger than Herc and Cindy, they're like, man, we wanted to be rap crews. We wanted to have the sound systems. You know, we couldn't afford it, but now, like, there's a black market trade happening in all of these speakers and turntables and wires and, you know, amplifiers and all those kinds of things. And so what happens after July 13th is literally all these brand new crews start up. And the fall of 1977, you have like this resurgence in this new scene. All of these new dance styles are coming in, you know, all this new music, all of these rap crews are getting started. It's sort of this stylistic explosion. And that's the generation that actually goes on to become famous when the record companies come calling.
0: Because there's this massive influx of DJ equipment that kind of, let's just say, proliferates.
1: Proliferates,
0: the city.
1: Yeah, yeah.
0: Let's go with that. Off the back of that, hip-hop just grows, and it makes its way from the streets into recording studios. And in 1979, the first commercial hip-hop track is recorded, Rapper's Delight by the Sugar Hill Gang. Interestingly, when it came out, it was seen as a novelty. Hip-hop was something that happened live at parties. It was a living, breathing thing. So how could you ever, people wondered, capture that on vinyl? But Rapper's Delight was a legitimate pop hit, and soon record labels saw big dollar signs.
1: When Rapper's Delight comes along and it goes like global, right? Everybody's like, oh, well, actually, no, the records are the way to make the money. The record hit at the right time, you know? It was like people were kind of getting tired of disco music. It was kind of getting overexposed. And there was a need to be able to kind of make this available again to the younger folks. This is like me. I'm 12 years old on an island in Hawaii, like hearing this song, but it's like I can totally relate to it in a way that maybe I can't relate to some of the more baroque directions that dance music is taking at that time, or the more baroque versions of rock music at that particular time, right? Like, this is something that's really direct, you know? A hip-hop, a hippie to the hippie to the hip-hop, you don't stop, you know? Like, that kind of stuff. It's like, yeah, I get that. You know? In a way that I can't explain, but I get it, right?

0: to the rhythm of the boogie beat.
1: That particular record gets exported all around the world, and wherever it lands, especially in places within the Black diaspora, the African diaspora, a whole bunch of other versions get started. So you can actually go back to 1979 and hear a Jamaican version of Rapper's Delight. You can hear a Brazilian version. You can hear German versions of Rapper's Delight. There's just a lot of different ways in which people pick up on it. And that record becomes really the one of the big records of 1979 and 1980.
2: It's wild to think that the full version of Rapper's Delight was actually 15 minutes long. They did, of course, release a radio-friendly shorter version, and yeah, it became the first rap song to be in the pop charts and really did introduce a lot of people around the world to the sound of hip-hop. By the time you hit the 1980s, record companies obviously by this point completely realized that this thing's here to stay, and there is a lot of money to be made from hip-hop.
1: So, you know, like any kind of good entrepreneur, they start going to look for the artists. And that's where Grandmaster Flash comes in.

0: I think Grandmaster Flash is the person who really figures out how to build the hip hop show, how to turn like these random youth parties into a show. So he brings it into the nightclubs and he turns it into a show, an attraction, right? And then he's one of the first folks to get signed to a record label. And so Grandmaster Flash becomes the sort of brand name for this record label called Sugar Hill, which is the same record label that put out Rapper's Delight. Because he's the one that's legit. He's the one that's been there from the very beginning, brought hip hop all the way to the top, has the best, like what's recognized as the best rap crew. And he's the best DJ. And in many ways, Grandmaster Flash is the one that lifts hip hop to be considered as a serious art.
1: Like all of the best art, hip hop holds up a mirror to society. It reflects what is going on at a particular time and in a particular place. And in the 1980s, America was changing.
0: Ronald Reagan is now the president. There's a huge recession that's set in into the cities. Unemployment is skyrocketing, and Reagan is getting rid of social services. And so there's a feeling in the inner cities of hopelessness.
1: So Grandmaster Flash and his crew come up with a song, and they call it The Message.
0: And it starts off, broken glass everywhere. People pissing on the stage, you know they just don't care. I can't take the smell, can't take the noise. Got no money to move out, I guess I got no choice. And he goes into a rhyme that talks about a sort of second-class criminal who, before too long, he realizes that there's no way out but hanging himself in a jail cell. To the edge, I'm trying not to lose my head. It's like a jungle sometimes. It makes me wonder how I keep from going under. And what this song does is it brings back the sort of testimonial aspect of Black freedom culture, of Black freedom music. It brings back the idea of the blues. It brings back the idea of being able to tell the truth in the face of a lot of lies. And the message becomes a huge, huge hit in the summer of 1982 because of that. And it steers rap music in a different direction.
1: From there, we get this global movement. It becomes kind of the voice of generations. Mm. It still dominates charts after all these years. Why? Like, what is it about hip-hop that has made it so culturally central after all these years?
0: You know, hip-hop is something that, even from the very beginning, evolved dramatically over the course of every 3 years. Like, every 3 years would be a new stylistic shift, and a whole bunch of new young people would be able to express themselves and be at the center of what was happening. And so it's a continuity in a way, right? That hip hop remains very close to these neighborhoods that it was birthed from. And it's also the

0: break, the change in that. The fact that the kid who was, you know, 14 years old when he first heard DJ Kool Herc can 3 years later, you know, have his own sound system and be able to express himself in his own kind of a way. It's still like that now in hip hop. And the dances turn over, maybe even faster than that now in the internet era. But I also think that there's something more fundamental, which is that it's born of the DNA of Black freedom culture. It is Black freedom culture. And within that is sort of two aspects of it. One is it's open source, right? It's something that everybody can get in, you know, to very easily find, very accessible, and to be able to just enjoy that moment of being in a crowd and moving all at the same time in the same directions. Everybody's expressing themselves through their bodies, you know, in time to this music. And I think that that's just something that's really, really profound. It's tapped into something that's deep inside each of us, that need for belonging and acceptance and the freedom to be who we are.
1: Jeff Chang is a former hip-hop journalist and the author of the book Can't Stop, Won't Stop, A History of the Hip-Hop Generation. This episode was produced by Zoe Ferguson and Ellie Parnell. The sound engineer was Angie Grant. If you have a story like this, could be from any chapter in history, I don't care, like space travel, music history, I'm into it all. If you've got an idea for a story, let us know. All you need to do is email us, noonesawitcoming at abc.net.au. We read all of them, we investigate all of them, and the best stories end up right here in your pod. No One Saw It Coming is, of course, made on Gadigal land in Sydney, Australia, for ABC Radio National. I'm Mark Fennell, and yes, I will be back next week with a brand new episode. Until then, bye.

0: Hi, I'm Saroja Coelho, and you're listening to programming from around the world on CBC Radio 1. Right now, it's Latino USA, news and culture from a Latino perspective.
1: From Futuro Media and PRX, it's Latino USA. I'm Maria Hinojosa. Today, the Men's World Cup is coming to our continent in just a couple of weeks. So, we're going to dive deep into the surprisingly rich culture of soccer in the United States.
2: Why do I watch the World Cup? 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
3: Soccer means fun.
4: I just love the spirit behind it.
1: And we meet one of the players who was part of the rebirth of U.S. soccer.
5: It was really difficult to leave Uruguay for me. I remember telling my father at the time, Dad, out of all the countries in the world that we can move to, why do we have to move to the one that doesn't have soccer?
1: All this coming up on Latino USA. Stay with us. No te vayas.

It's Latino USA. I'm Maria Hinojosa. Well, the world's biggest sports tournament is coming to this country in a few weeks. The FIFA Men's World Cup, hosted by the U.S., Mexico, and Canada, is happening. So my colleagues at Futuro Studios are using this huge event to dive deep into what soccer means in the United States. It's for a new show called American Football. The show looks into the history of soccer culture in the U.S. and its underdog roots. You're going to hear from players and from the people who've been fighting to bring U.S. soccer into the limelight. You're also going to hear from immigrants all across the country for whom soccer is a major touchstone in their lives and what it means in terms of their connection to their roots. But they've also woven this sport into their American culture and life. We're going to play you an excerpt of the first two episodes of American Football. It's hosted by our very own Fernanda Echavarri. And we're going to start with what soccer, well, what football means to her. Take it away, Fernanda.

0: extra cold beer that spent the last 5 minutes in the freezer. El quesito, las papitas con tapatío limón y la cheve bien helada. All of this is football to me. Soccer. And not just any soccer. It's the World Cup. See him sitting cross-legged on the carpet close to the boxy TV. The sound of a soccer match in the background and the smell of his cigarette. It was the 80s, okay? After my parents split, my dad moved to the United States, to Arizona. My little sister and I would visit. And in the summer of 1998, I remember watching France win the final with Zinedine Zidane, hearing my dad say his name just like that. By the last World Cup in 2022, I was living in Arizona with a child of my own, a toddler. I dressed her up in this cute bootleg Mexico jersey so we could match. I taught her how to cheer for Mexico. She was into it. I remember my dad letting out one of his squinty eye laughs when he watched his granddaughter in uneven pigtails copying us. My dad, always a sports guy through and through. A sports watcher, I should say. I'm talking ESPN and Univision Deportes, always on TV. Knowing all the stats, the rankings of tennis players, how the top golfers were trained, which baseball team would win it all, and of course, all things soccer, from small leagues to the national teams. I am not that at all. But I kind of go nuts every 4 years when the FIFA Men's World Cup erupts. I yell at the TV like a backseat coach. I make side comments about the hot players. I constantly get up. I pace a little. I get real close to the screen during peak moments. My dad, much quieter, with some ay-ay-ays here and there, and single claps. For at least 90 minutes in a game, the stakes feel so high. I love the drama. Under this dull roar from the stadium coming through the screen. And those sounds, if I close my eyes, I can hear them. Up until now, they've given me a sense of home, of fun, of spending time with my dad. But if I'm really honest, I feel uneasy about what they might bring up this summer. This will be the first time I'm going to hear those sounds without my dad. His void of canyon proportions hits me as I prepare to watch the first World Cup since his passing. Will it make me miss him more? Feel his presence closer? I have no idea. What I do know is that for so many of us, the World Cup and soccer in general is tied to the beautiful and sometimes bittersweet memories of home.
1: To me, football means family.
2: I think my first soccer game I went to, I was still in my mom's womb.
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4: It brought me and my little sister close together in a way.
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6: I'm a grandpa now, so I'm getting them into soccer, training them now.
0: That's a little of what we heard when we took our mics to the street. And see, when you're a soccer lover here in the United States, many times that connection is also to another country, like it was for me and my dad. We weren't in Mexico with other family members when the games were on, but we put on our green jerseys and tried to make it feel like it. Because this is a place made up of immigrants, and so many times, soccer is that tie to our roots, to our homelands.
7: As I grew up back in Lebanon, it was the center of everything.
8: I'm from Colombia, and I feel like it's part of my culture and growing up.
2: I've grew up in Morocco watching soccer, and it's beautiful. When I say soccer, I mean football, so nobody gets that confused.
0: And it's also our connection to people from other places in the world, whether it's playing a game of pickup soccer or watching a match.
9: It's a connecting force.
2: Being able to learn about, let's say, Cameroonians, you know, Nigerians, playing with Iraqis, Afghanis.
10: And I'm Ecuadorian, my friend's being Brazilians, my friend being Colombian, my friend, like, everybody just collabs.
11: We all come together and we watch the same thing, which is football.
0: I think Pelé, the Brazilian soccer idol, has said it best. Football is
12: the beautiful game, the joke.

0: Jogo Bonito es soccer. Soccer es Jogo Bonito.
1: El Juego Bonito. The beautiful game. That is soccer. And this summer, the best male players in the world will be entertaining us from the biggest stage at the FIFA Men's World Cup. I'll be wearing the Mexico jersey, of course. But as I have in the past, I'm also going to root for my other favorites, if my Mexico lindo y querido is out. Last World Cup, I went to the mall to buy an Argentinian jersey. A child's large was actually cheaper, and since it fit, I went with that. I mean, how could I not root for Messi back then? Come on. But I also love an underdog. And we get plenty of that in this World Championship. Every 4 years, we watch as tiny countries can go toe-to-toe with economic superpowers. Uruguay has consistently punched above its weight, even though it has a population the size of the state of Iowa. In 2018, I remember rooting for Croatia when they won the semifinal. Their small-frame superstar, Modric, had me Googling facts about the Slavic country.
2: Croatia, the second smallest nation in history to make a World Cup final.
1: That same year, Senegal, a relatively poor nation, made it to the World Cup, while the U.S. didn't.
3: Senegal, only the third African team to ever reach the quarterfinals of a World Cup. Cameroon in 1990, Ghana in 2010 were the others.
1: And even the U.S. team itself is an underdog. It's like the one thing that the U.S. is a true underdog at, which is part of the fun of rooting for them. Getting to watch these teams compete every 4 years, the giants, the little guys, and those in between, it provides an escape from an increasingly tumultuous world. For me, and for many of you.
4: Why do I watch the World Cup? That's like asking me, why do I breed?
5: Soccer means fun.
6: I just love the spirit behind it. The guys are young and cute and fit.
5: I learn about celebrations, learn about players' names, songs from the crowd.
1: And listen, I'm not blind to the many, many, many flaws behind this whole event. The politics, the corruption, the human rights violations, the insanely expensive tickets, the scams, all the things happening outside of the field. I'm not discounting any of that. But once the whistle blows and the game starts, none of that can stop me from loving what's at the core of the World Cup, the heart, the passion for rooting for your team, the soccer. Of all the unimportant things, football is the most important. A version of this quote has been attributed to everyone from Pope John Paul II to soccer players and coaches. But the sentiment is the same regardless of who says it. This thing we love is important simply because we love it.
7: Coming up on Latino USA, we're going back to the 90s, to the very first time that the World Cup came to the United States. There was Oprah, there was OJ, and it changed soccer here forever.
8: The beginning and the end weren't great, but the stuff in between was really good.
7: Stay with us, no te vayas.

It's Latino USA. I'm Maria Hinojosa. We are playing you an excerpt of the first two episodes of a new show from Futuro Studios. It's called American Football. This summer will be the second time the United States gets to host a World Cup. So it's worth talking about the first time that happened in order to understand just how far the U.S. has come. I'm going to

0: Let my colleague Fernanda Echavarri take it from here.
1: Back in the late 80s, the U.S. didn't even have a soccer league. So it's wild that in the summer of 1988, FIFA, the governing body of soccer, announced that the 1994 World Cup would be hosted in the United States, a country where soccer wasn't really that big at the time. I mean, it makes sense that the reaction from the world of soccer was, shall we say, mixed?
2: I think opinion was divided. I think some people saw this is the next frontier. There's clearly tremendous marketing opportunities, revenues to be derived from this. And that really, if we are to be the global sport, we need the US on board. But equally, there were people who were sort of thinking, well, what are they going to do to it?
1: This is Jonathan Wilson. Jonathan is a columnist for The Guardian and an all-around soccer expert.
2: I'm a football historian. I've written 13 books of football history, including The Power and the Glory, A History of the World Cup.
1: He grew up in Sunderland, a shipbuilding town in the northeast of England. And like everyone else he knew, Jonathan was obsessed with soccer from a very young age.
2: Yeah, I went to my first game October 82 when I was six. So that's the first World Cup I remember. So I turned six during that tournament. And you could say that's one of the real formative experiences of my life. This recognition of football as this vehicle for accessing the world.
1: Or at least a good chunk of the world. Because back in the 80s and early 90s, the U.S. really wasn't part of that global family of soccer players and lovers. It hadn't competed in the World Cup since the 50s. And the country had tried and failed to build a successful national soccer league. This was the country FIFA wanted for the World Cup? People were worried that the U.S. would sort of ruin the game for everyone else.
2: I mean, I remember there was all these rumors, and you never quite knew how seriously to take them, that, oh, it's not going to be two halves, it's going to be four quarters because they have to fit in the ad breaks.
1: Oh my God, can you imagine a soccer game with ad breaks every 10 minutes? And that criticism wasn't just happening outside of the country. Tom Weir, a columnist for USA Today, wrote at the time, quote, "Hating soccer is more American than apple pie, driving a pickup, or spending Saturday afternoons channel surfing with a remote control," end quote.
2: And I think to an extent, it's understandable that if you're a fan of American football or basketball or baseball or ice hockey, you don't want this other sport coming in and stealing your market share. Of course you're going to be opposed to it.
1: So what is happening in the U.S.? Is there an effort or a push to get more buy-in from the public before the World Cup? How does the U.S. sort of make soccer be more exciting for people?
2: There was, but what they did wasn't to try and sort of sell the game. They were selling the event. And I think that was exactly the right thing to do. They say, look, this is this enormous world event. I mean, we've seen Gianni Infantino this time saying this is 104 Super Bowls.
1: 104 Super Bowls.
2: I mean, that wasn't the language used then, but it was similar. This is this enormous global event. It's coming to your country. Go and watch it. Even if you're not interested in soccer, go and watch the fans. Go and watch the sort of the passion of other people.
1: So maybe people here were still on the fence about soccer as a sport. But an event? A show? Now that is US of A. Up until then, Jonathan says World Cup opening ceremonies were kind of not so flashy.
2: There's something endearingly amateurish about quite a lot of it. There's this sort of school sports day atmosphere to it.
1: So the U.S. said, hold my beer, we're going to turn this into a production. And listen, you can't make this up. That day, the day of the opening ceremony, June 17, 1994, will also go down in history as one of the juiciest moments of the 90s in the U.S. for something else.
2: That's the day of the O.J. Simpson car chase through Los Angeles.
3: The vehicle is registered to Al Cowling, a former teammate, close friend of O.J. Simpson's, who has been a fugitive from justice now almost 12 hours.
1: The other day I was watching a documentary called Soccer Town USA, and the players were talking about how they were literally distracted by the O.J. chase that night, when they should have been trying to get in the zone.
4: I'm hearing the TV in the background. I'm thinking, yo, Tones, what are you doing?
5: I couldn't believe this was happening, and he kept yelling at me, and we got a World Cup game, and it's early tomorrow.
2: So it's an absurd day of Americana.
6: The opening ceremonies are underway. Let's go now to Soldier Field.
1: It's a sweltering afternoon at Soldier Field, the largest sports stadium in Chicago, packed to the gills, more than 60,000 spectators on the stands.

0: and millions more watching at home. The MC of the event, none other than Oprah.
1: The United States of America warmly welcomes you to World Cup USA 1994! Everybody, let's celebrate with the incomparable Miss Diana Ross!
0: Diana Ross sashays into the field in a bright red 90s suit, her hair flowing. She's surrounded by hundreds of dancers dressed in white who part like the Red Sea as she sprints down the middle towards the goalkeeper. There's a soccer ball waiting for her. All she has to do is kick it into the goal.
2: And the idea is she kicks a ball into this goal, which then will split open and that introduces the next phase of the opening ceremony.
0: But instead of that triumphant moment, Diana Ross hedges and then kicks the ball way to the left, missing the goal completely.
3: I'm sure that was supposed to happen.
2: The goal still splits, everything goes off, but it just looks farcical. I mean, I think Oprah fell off the stage and damaged her ankle as well.
0: That wasn't on camera.
2: So it's sort of shambolic, it's ill-omened. It's very funny for those of us watching on. And then the game itself, the first game of the World Cup, which is Germany against Bolivia, is a terrible, terrible game.
0: Germany floundered, but ultimately beat Bolivia 1-0. It wasn't the best display of skill.
2: I'm watching it now thinking, God, I wish I'd been there to write about it. This would have been such an easy, funny piece to write.
0: But this embarrassing star didn't actually doom the whole tournament. For one, it had record attendance.
2: The highest average attendance of any World Cup was in 1994.
0: Oh, wow.
2: Because the US has enormous stadiums. I think probably there's a lot of immigrant communities who were going to games. There was a lot of traveling support. But, you know, ordinary Americans who had not previously watched soccer were clearly going because they wanted to witness the event.
0: But how did it end? Overall, was it a good World Cup? And what would make it a good World Cup if it was?
2: I mean, that's what makes a good World Cup is a great question. And I think it's only partly about the quality of football played. I think it's more about the storylines.
0: It's about the storylines. And the 1994 World Cup here in the US had some good drama. Argentinian superstar Diego Maradona had just returned from a drug ban to play that tournament.
2: Then the second game is against Nigeria. He's taken off for the random drugs test at the end.
0: Once the game was over, a nurse walked into the field and escorted Maradona out to get a doping test.
2: And it's a really poignant image. They walk off hand in hand and she's wearing this sort of white uniform with sort of green crosses on it. And of course he fails the drugs test.
4: Both analysis of the urine sample have proved it to be positive.
2: And he never plays for Argentina again.
0: Another example of the drama of this World Cup was the tragic victory of the U.S. over Colombia. After Colombian defender Andres Escobar kicked the ball into his own team's net.
5: The USA gets the score, Escobar on the own goal, and the United States leads Colombia 1-0.
0: Shortly after he returned to Colombia, he was shot to death. And there's still dispute over whether it was really about this mistake. But there were moments of triumph as well. Nigeria played their first ever World Cup, and even though they didn't make it far, Jonathan says it was a debut to remember.
6: Yakini's in the middle and has to score! 1-0 to Nigeria!
2: The first goal that Rashidi Yakini scores against Bulgaria in the group, and his celebration sort of clutching the net to his face, one of the great iconic celebrations. And that was a great Nigeria team to watch, and they went on to win the Olympic gold 2 years later. So there was loads of great stories, there was loads of great football played. The beginning and the end weren't great, but the stuff in between was really good.
0: That's my thing right there. The stories, the drama, the in-between. I love hearing Jonathan say that that's what makes a World Cup great. And it makes me wonder what the story of this summer's World Cup will be. By and large, the 1994 World Cup is credited with bringing back soccer to the United States. 2 years after the tournament, in 1996, the U.S. gave birth to Major League Soccer. Obviously, we know that the U.S. women's team has the most wins since the Women's World Cup started in 1991. They are the winning team.
7: And a goal! The woman

0: has given the USA the lead.
1: And this year, with the World Cup at home, the men, they'll have another chance to prove themselves on their home turf. And the home audience is watching.
2: The reason that we're decked out in this red, white, and blue, repping for USA, is for this reason. The exclusive reveal of the 2026 U.S. Soccer World Cup uniforms. And here they are.
1: The most watched, the most followed event worldwide is going to be played here in the U.S., in Mexico, and Canada. And this tournament is already primed for good stories. There's so many countries who fought so hard to get here, like Haiti, deep in a humanitarian crisis with security at an all-time low. Gangs rule the country, and yet they qualified to play this year, making an appearance for the first time since 1974. Iraq is also competing for the first time in 40 years. There's going to be 8 Arab nations playing, a record. Ivory Coast and Senegal are set to compete, even though the U.S. government put a visa ban on both of those countries. These stories also make it impossible to deny that the World Cup is coming back to a very different United States 32 years later.
3: I think this is a World Cup that people are approaching with trepidation because we don't know what's going to happen with Iran. It's the 23rd World Cup. The previous 22, the attitude of the hosts has always been, please come to our country, look at how great it is and go home and tell everybody. By and large, that has been the attitude of hosts. You look back, even Mussolini in 1934 subsidized travel for foreign fans because he wanted people to come and see his Italy and how efficient and beautiful and effective it was.
1: That's not the case today. The U.S. is overly hostile to foreigners.
3: Well, 4 qualified nations are on the visa banned list, others on a soft block list. It's going to be a difficult tournament from that point of view in a way that other tournaments haven't been.
1: All of this will most likely become part of this World Cup story. Visa bans, ICE raids, war. Still, none of that can take away from how deeply diverse of a country we are. And that diversity will be on display at this World Cup as Americans wave their many flags. Even before planes arrive from abroad, there will be a base of fans from all over the world ready to cheer for their roots. Call me hopeful. But I think the U.S. will rally. I mean, it is football, after all.
4: Who do I root for the World Cup? Well, USA, always USA.
5: I like the German team.
6: Morocco first, and the USA obviously second.
7: I would go with United States or Portugal.
8: Oh, Mexico 100%, because I'm from there. My second choice is Spain.
9: I'm going to go ahead and say I just root for the Ecuadorian national team.
10: Oh, USA, USA. Nigerian blood roots, of course, but USA all the time.
11: I would say Haiti because I was born there, but I had a chance to live in Brazil shortly, and actually one of the games that I'm absolutely going to be devastated to watch is Brazil against Haiti.
12: But I would say I root a lot for England because obviously I'm half British.
13: Colombia, I like the Colombia men's team. Not England, that's for sure.
7: They root for... I don't know.
14: Mexico, but surely the U.S. because, you know, I've been raised here.
15: It's a complicated time to be a U.S. soccer fan.
16: I feel like part of me wants to root for the United States, even though politically I have some complications here, but that doesn't mean we shouldn't root for our guys here.
17: I'll root for Mexico, and if Mexico doesn't do great, then I'll root for USA. Viva Mexico.
18: So we just learned about the first time the World Cup came to the United States and how this event essentially is largely credited with the soccer renaissance in the country. And now we're going to hear from one of the players who was part of that rebirth of soccer right here in the United States.
19: It was really difficult to leave Uruguay for me. I remember telling my father at the time, Dad, out of all the countries in the world that we can move to, why do we have to move to the one that doesn't have soccer? And my grandfather was the one who, you know, he cleaned my soccer shoes. He's the one that took me to the practices with my team. I left Uruguay and I never saw my grandfather again. It was a very tough move.
18: And I'm going to let the host, Fernanda Chavarri, take it from here.
1: Could you have ever imagined how far you would go in the sport, moving to the U.S., the country that cared about soccer the least?
19: I could have never imagined. I mean, I really thought when I moved to the U.S., basically that soccer was going to be a hobby for me.

0: and that I wouldn't be able to accomplish the goals that I had set out when I was growing up as a child in Uruguay. And I was on my way to going the pro route, and I felt like that got cut off. And it was, you know, let's just call it an unconventional way of making it where I wanted to make it in the first place, but I did.
1: Tabaré Ramos, or Tab, is widely regarded as one of the best U.S. soccer players of the 1990s.
0: Well, that's what my mother used to say, so let's just agree with that.
1: That might be underselling it a bit. He's a three-time World Cup player and the first player to sign with Major League Soccer, or MLS. He was named the 1990 U.S. Soccer Athlete of the Year after one of those World Cups, and he was inducted into the National Soccer Hall of Fame in 2005. So, yeah, it's definitely not just his mom. Soccer culture in the U.S. is particularly unique, and Ramos represents a pivotal moment in time for U.S. men's soccer. He's part of its renaissance, its rebirth. He's someone who came to a practically soccerless nation and helped build a new generation of fans, energizing a national team that long seemed hopeless. And like so many great American things, he came from somewhere else.
0: I'm sure I started kicking a ball as soon as I could walk. Soccer or football in Uruguay, it truly is a way of life. It's very much ingrained into the culture of the country. And what child growing up doesn't want to be a soccer player? It's basically everyone wants to play football. So when I signed for my first club in Montevideo, I was 6 years old. And I remember that my uncle sort of forced me to go to the club because he felt like I was ready. And I remember thinking, oh my God, I don't think I'm ready. And he said to me, well, you've been playing on the street already for a couple of years.
1: He was ready. But then when he was about 11 years old, his family made the tough decision to move to the U.S.
0: In the late 70s, you know, the economy in Uruguay was not doing so well. So my father was in Uruguay. He had been an electrical engineer. So he came to the U.S. to work. He thought we'd have a better life here.
1: Moving as a kid is hard already. And moving to a place where the thing you love the most is not the star sport, that's tough. How did you sort of handle that when you got here? ¿Hablabas inglés?
0: No.
1: Or did you learn it when you got here?
0: I mean, we knew things like how to say table or cat or random things, you know, that really when you meet friends and when you're trying to be in a conversation doesn't really help a whole lot. So
1: none of that applies. I was there at one point.
0: And so it was really difficult. You know, I wish to tell you that I adapted to the country quickly, but it really was hard. You know, I moved into New Jersey. It's not like there were a lot of Hispanics in the area I was in. And, you know, it's hard to assimilate yourself into the culture and to become accustomed to what other people like. I was always very reserved and introverted. And for me, it became difficult to make friends. And, you know, my first year in this country was really hard.
1: Ramos was moving to what he envisioned to be a soccerless wasteland. But he serendipitously ended up in what just might have been one of the few places in the U.S. that really went crazy for soccer. Kearney, New Jersey. In the late 19th century, the town's gigantic thread mills attracted immigrants to work there. Early on, Kearney came to be known as the cradle of American soccer. It's the birthplace of a lot of really amazing players. And actually, the team associated with the massive factory in town, the Clark Thread Company, won 3 American Football Association Cups in the late 1880s. Other New Jerseyans from neighboring towns like Jimmy Douglas and Thomas Florey played in the first ever World Cup, coincidentally, in Uruguay in 1930. And the descendants of this town are loud and proud of this history and continued a fierce love of the game. But in terms of the rest of the country, soccer didn't really have that same appeal.
0: You went somewhere else, you realized that soccer didn't really exist, that soccer was sort of this hobby that some people had on the side. You know, you learn to become a salesman for the sport because you have no choice, because everywhere you go, soccer is, oh, you play that soccer. You know, it's not even soccer. It's that soccer. It's almost like that sport.
1: Ouch.
0: Yeah. And so you learn to accept that and you learn to say the right things.
1: But Ramos and his team did

0: develop a rowdy fan base, affectionately self-described as the Carney Army, as you can hear in this clip from the documentary Soccer Town USA.
1: Get off the field! Get off the field! Get off the field!
0: Get off the field! By 1984, Ramos had graduated high school, and he got a call. It was the New York Cosmos, the very same team that the soccer legend, Brazilian superstar Pelé, had played for. And they wanted to draft him. Ramos was thrilled. He trained with them for a little bit, but in the end, he decided to go to college instead. It's a familiar crossroads that a lot of immigrants and first gens find themselves in. Their parents sacrificed a lot to give them better opportunities, so they have to weigh that against their true passions.
2: My father always said that, you know, you can kick a ball for a little while, but you'll have your education for the rest of your life. That was really important to him. Fortunately, I was the best player in the country my senior year in high school. I could pick pretty much any college I could go to for free. And by the way, thank God, because my parents wouldn't be able to afford college. So it was good that I could go for free. So I decided to go to North Carolina State. And I think part of that was really the decision from my parents at North Carolina State. There was an Argentinian coach and his brother had played in the World Cup. So for my parents, that was sort of the connection in allowing me to once again connect to world soccer. And so I chose North Carolina State.
0: It turns out that was a smart decision, because not long after he debated joining the Cosmos instead of going to college, the Cosmos and the entire North American Soccer League shuttered. But even though the league was no more, there was still great soccer to be played.
2: And then we went to the Olympics in Seoul.
3: On a bright and beautiful Saturday morning in Seoul, Koreans by the hundreds of thousands have turned out to greet a day they've long awaited.
4: Coming up on Latino USA, Tab Ramos deals with a cracked skull and the possible end of his career. Stay with us. No te vayas.

0: It's Latino USA. I'm Maria Hinojosa. We're going to wrap up our special episode of our newest podcast called American Football. Our host, my colleague Fernanda Echavarri, is talking to former soccer player Tab Ramos about his career and about the rebirth of U.S. soccer. Now we go back in time to the South Korean Olympics in Seoul.
1: In the 1988 Olympics, the U.S. did pretty well. They tied with both Argentina and with South Korea, but ultimately lost to the USSR in a 4-2 game. It was a disappointing loss, but one that would soon be overshadowed by two incredible 1990 World Cup qualifying games. One where the U.S. would smash Costa Rica, thanks to an incredible goal by none other than Tab Ramos. And then...
2: ESPN presents the World Cup qualifying game. One of these teams will advance to the World Cup. It's the national teams of the USA versus Trinidad and Tobago.
1: It's a hot, sunny day in Port of Spain, Trinidad and Tobago. Haseley Crawford Stadium is packed with a sea of red, all for the home team.
2: It seemed like there was a mandatory sign that said you must wear red or you wouldn't be allowed to enter the stadium, because that's all you see here. It's just a sea of red.

0: Trinidadian flags are everywhere, and there are signs as far as the eye can see. One sign reads, "No way, USA." We're in minute 31 of an already intense match. Ramos kicks the ball over to midfielder Paul Caligiuri, and in an unlikely move, Caligiuri launches the ball with his non-dominant left foot, and
1: a left-footed shot! Paul Caligiuri has scored a goal! The USA lead 1-0!
0: It's a historic goal, known as the shot heard round the world.
1: And a stunning goal this crowd absolutely cannot believe it.
0: Which would lead to the U.S. finally entering the World Cup again after a 40-year dry spell. 40 years! Walk me through what it was like to go to Italy and represent the United States. What did that World Cup mean for you and your team?
2: I think first is, you know, thinking about how unlikely it was that we were going to qualify to that World Cup. Mm. You know, U.S. had not been to a World Cup in 40 years. And here we are, a bunch of young guys that basically had only college experience. And we end up qualifying to the World Cup. And you have the whole world watching, you know, a billion plus people watching. I remember walking onto the field and thinking, how am I here? How am I in this place? That's exactly what I wish I could tell you that I was looking at it in a different way, but really that's what it was. It was almost like I had fought my whole life from, you know, when I was 4 years old, playing the game on the streets to then signing at 6 years old. And here I am at the one place where like every player in the world would trade positions with me. And how lucky am I to be here? And I actually thought those things. It was truly incredible to be in those shoes that day. I wish I could go back to that moment. I really do.
0: Overall, what would you say was the U.S. performance in that World Cup?
2: You know, I wish I could tell you it went well for us, but it really didn't. We were really not much better than Torres participating against some of the best players in the world. And so it was a wake-up call for us, but I think it was also a wake-up call for the country. And I'm very fortunate to have been part of that generation of players that took the national team back to the World Cup after four decades.
0: I don't think I would personally call their performance in Rome as that of mere tourists. I mean, yes, of course, the lack of experience did hurt them. They immediately lost 5-1 to Czechoslovakia. And then, like fighting a lion in its own den, went up against Italy.
2: We ended up, you know, fighting for that game and we lost 1-0.
3: Giannini, here's Giannini!
2: We almost tied it at the end, actually, on a ball that almost went over the line.
3: Very good save. Rebound. Zenger at the double. Well, the best chance for the United States so far.
2: We definitely showed ourselves, but I feel like the world really put us in our place.
3: The United States team has showed plenty of fight. In the end here, it's finished, though. Italy won. The United States of America, nil.
0: Just to show you how historic this all was, even though the U.S. team did lose, it wasn't lost on anyone how incredible of an accomplishment it was for them to go toe-to-toe with one of the best teams at the time and only lose by 1 point. At the end of the game, the Italian team swapped jerseys with the U.S. team in a show of respect. Remember, the U.S. had not even been able to qualify for a FIFA Men's World Cup for four decades. I mean, these guys had given audiences here a great show. And even though the team exited the tournament early, Tab Ramos and the other two players from Kearney, New Jersey, came home to a big parade in their honor. They were toted around in these fancy Corvettes and even given a key to the city, as it was captured in the documentary, Soccer Town USA.
4: I'd like to thank the mayor and the whole town of Kearney, the people, not only for being the greatest people in this country, but the greatest people in the world. And I really mean that, and thanks very much for everything.
0: Four years later, in 1994, it was time for the World Cup again. And this time, the United States was hosting.
2: By the time 1994 rolled around, we had already beaten England, we had beaten Portugal, we had beaten Ireland, we had tied Italy. We already were getting results summer after summer, and our team was improving.

0: moving. We were now a competitive team. We had experience. We had good players on the team. You know, we beat Mexico right before that World Cup started at the Rose Bowl in front of 100,000 people. So we went into that World Cup with momentum and really feeling confident about who we were.
1: Plus, they had the Kearney Army supporting them once again with kegs, signs, and all of their rowdy hooligan energy. Again, Soccertown, USA.
2: 120 of us out there. Every one of us had American strips on. We had girls in American bikinis. We were there for a party. We knew the party was there, and we took control.
0: We knew the Kearney guys were there. We didn't even know how they got to California, but they got there. And there was a neat thing about Kearney, which was, you know, we were the underdog town sort of everywhere we went. And that was the attitude of the fans.
1: So we're in the World Cup here in the U.S., and it's time for the home team to play its first game. They go up against Switzerland. They tie 1-1.
3: America have equalized!
1: It's clear from the start that this is not the U.S. national team of the past. Just look at their second game. They earn a massive 2-1 victory against Colombia.
3: For so long, the United States of America have been on the outside looking in when the FIFA World Cup is at the center of the world's attention. But now they are right at the heart of it. And they are the story here today.
1: They've now made it past the group stage, something that just 4 years prior seemed impossible. I mean, they're literally keeping up with one of the best teams in the world. In their game with Brazil, they are neck and neck.
3: Back heel from Ramos. That's nicely done by the United States. Beginning to grow in confidence here.
1: Until
3: Ramos and Leonardo tangling. Goodness me.
4: Oh, the elbow.
5: Elbow by Leonardo.
3: Tab Ramos in some distress.
0: We were tied 0-0 with Brazil in the second round. And I took an elbow to my head, which cracked my skull.
5: Okay, there's Tab Ramos doing well, shooting the ball, getting away almost. Pulls Leonardo's shirt, but then
6: That is an elbow to the side of his face.
0: Obviously, at that point, I had to get taken out of the game. I know that the coach waited till halftime to see if I could go back in. But obviously, I went from there right to the hospital. And so I didn't even see the second half. Matter of fact, I didn't even find out that we lost the game 1-0 until later that night, many hours after the game ended.
1: Watching the video of you getting hit, I mean, hearing you say right now, I took an elbow to the head, it really downplays sort of how violent this was. I wonder if at any point you, your family, anybody, if you said, you know what, this might be it. Like, this is a really serious injury. Do I retire now? Or were you super determined to get back and play?
0: I love that you asked me this question because this goes back to the beginning when we talked about me being 4 years old and how important soccer was for me. As part of my recovery, I visited the Olympic boxing doctor just to sort of assess my injury and see what the possibilities of coming back. And the Olympic boxing doctor said to me, well, I can tell you, if you were a boxer, I would never let you box again. If you get hit in the head with a ball hard enough, you could have some real serious consequences.
1: Wow.
0: Had the elbow been a half an inch lower, I likely would have died on the field.
1: That's terrifying.
0: Yes. And yet, having said all that, I couldn't picture my life without soccer. I couldn't picture it. You know, it was a really difficult moment for me because it was a big decision to make. But in the end, I think I did the right thing by continuing to play.
1: The U.S. team would end up losing that game to Brazil when Ramos got hurt. Then they lost again to Austria. Brazil ended up winning the entire thing. But Ramos had led the U.S. to its best World Cup performance since that first ever World Cup game in 1930. Ramos recovers from his injury and starts to think about what's next. He ends up playing for the Real Betis in Spain and becomes one of the first U.S. players to make a name for himself in Europe. In 1995, he signed as the very first player in Major League Soccer, or MLS. And 3 years later, he plays his last World Cup. He's gone on to coach for teams like the Houston Dynamo and Hartford Athletic. He's also been a commentator for Telemundo in previous World Cups. Do you still speak Spanish or?

0: Not much.
1: Sí, siempre. 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
0: No
1: en
0: sabía.
1: español solamente. Sí, hice el mundial del 18 en Rusia con Telemundo y el de Qatar en el 22.
0: So looking back at what soccer was when you moved to the US in the 70s and what it is today when it comes to popularity, buy-in, fandom, skill, how has it evolved? Where are we now? I'm just trying to understand from your perspective. You have seen it not from an audience perspective or a commentator or a historian. You played it, you lived it. And now we have the World Cup coming back. What's different now?
1: In 1994, I feel like it was sort of the birth of soccer here. 2026 has to be the World Cup that makes soccer permanent.
0: Ooh.
1: Now, I'll say this, a lot has happened since 1994. We have a league. Now the league has huge stadiums. The stadiums are full. They have training facilities for kids. Kids are developing. We have more and more good players. There's 30 teams in the league now. They're all doing well. They're known in CONCACAF. They dominate most of CONCACAF with Liga MX. Like all of that's happening. But this is the World Cup in which I think we need to make some ground in the culture of the country because this is the one thing that hasn't changed. I can still walk into a bar two blocks away from my house and the guys at the bar are not talking about soccer. They're talking about college basketball. They're talking about football. They're talking about baseball. They're talking about hockey. They're talking about many other sports that are not soccer. And so I think although the sport has come a long way, we still have a long way to go. I feel really proud of having been a big part of the sort of rebirth of soccer in this country, of having been maybe a small part of that generation of players, of four or five that were able to play those three World Cups in the 90s that sort of put soccer a little bit on the map in this country.
0: Maybe not so small a part.
1: Well, this is a team sport at the end of the day, and you're only one, so.
0: Of course, of course. Could soccer become America's favorite pastime?
1: Not in my lifetime.
0: Wow.
1: My experience so far as a 59-year-old, so it's quite a few years, is that soccer continues to be the sport of the future. I would like to see it arrive at some point.
0: Although we may not see soccer becoming America's favorite pastime in this generation, who knows? Maybe the next one will see another Tab Ramos that will help push the sport to the top for the next generation. But that person probably won't be Ramos's youngest.
1: We put her in rec soccer and immediately she yelled to the sidelines, "Why are you making me do this?" So she didn't like it.
0: No, thank you, Dad.
1: So she became a dancer and she did competitive dance. So that's her sport.
0: Maybe in their lifetime.
1: Maybe. I hope so. I hope so.
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2: 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The American football team includes Fernanda Chavarri, Rebecca Ibarra, Andres Caballero, Levi Sharp, Victoria Estrada, and Marlon Bishop. Fernanda Chavarri is Latino USA's managing editor. Nancy Trujillo is our production manager. Our engineers are Stephanie LeBeau, Julia Caruso, and JJ Carubin. The Latino USA team also includes Roxana Aguirre, Reynaldo Leaños Jr., Luis Luna, Glorimar Márquez, Julieta Martinelli, Monica Morales Garcia, Adriana Rodriguez, and Nicole Rothwell. Benile Ramirez and I are executive producers. I'm your host, Maria Hinojosa. You can find Latino USA on your podcast feed. Also on our website, latinousa.org, and then you can listen to us anytime you want. Hasta la próxima. No te vayas. Chao.
5: 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I'm Saroja Coelho. We

0: I'm Saroja Coelho. This is CBC Radio 1. Up now, it's Inside Europe from DW in Germany.
1: Hello and welcome to Inside Europe, the weekly current affairs podcast and radio program from DW, Germany's international broadcaster. I'm Kate Laycock in Bonn. This week on the show, riot police and tear gas, the storming of Turkish opposition headquarters and what it all means. Then, the Czech kickboxing champion on a one-woman mission to save you from school bullies. Plus, consoles at the ready, we've got the inside story of Finland's gamer industry boom and nostalgia alert. Our reporter, Angelo van Schaik, has been reliving the glory days of Italy's iconic Cinquantini mopeds. That is all coming up here on Inside Europe. This is Inside Europe, and I'm Kate Laycock in Bonn. I'm going to be straight with you. It has been a short, hot week here in Germany, and the plan had actually been to decouple from the news cycle for a pre-summer Eurocolour type of show. However, there was one story that we could not ignore. A few days ago, in a cloud of tear gas, riot police stormed the headquarters of Turkey's main opposition party, CHP. This came just days after a court ruled that the party's popular and dynamic leader, Özgür Özel, should be replaced by the 77-year-old former leader, Kemal Kılıçdaroğlu. Analysts warn that the displaced Özel could soon face jail, a fate already endured by many of his party colleagues. Is this, finally, last chance saloon territory for Turkish democracy? Here's our correspondent, Dorian Jones.
2: Police wielding pepper gas and batons stormed the building to force out the CHP leader, Özgür Özel, following a court ruling that his 2023 election was tainted by irregularities and that former leader, Kemal Kılıçdaroğlu, should return. This court decision is without precedent. In Turkey, elections are overseen by the Supreme Election Council, which had certified Özel's win, and its rulings are constitutionally final. Turkey expert Gunul Tol, a senior fellow at the Middle East Institute, describes a move to replace Özel with Kılıçdaroğlu as part of a mounting legal offensive against the CHP.
3: Kılıçdaroğlu lost every major election during his 13 years at the helm of the party, which is precisely what makes him a convenient opponent for Erdogan. This is the latest step in Erdogan's broader campaign to weaken the opposition.
2: Speaking to tens of thousands of protesters on Tuesday, Özel pledged to fill the streets and squares in defiance of what he calls a judicial coup. Kılıçdaroğlu promises to restore order to his party and purge it of corrupting forces. The government maintains that the judiciary acts independently and denies any political motives.

0: Dominated Turkish politics for nearly 25 years through a combination of his formidable political skills and a weak opposition, as well as increasing authoritarian policies. But the CHP under Özal's leadership has been revitalized. In the last year, Özal has held over 100 mass rallies across the country, many in Erdogan's political heartland, successfully exploiting the growing public discontent over legal crackdowns on dissent and soaring food prices. Analyst Toll says the removal of Özal as CHP leader is a pivotal moment for Turkish democracy.
1: For years, Turkey has been described as a competitive authoritarian system. Elections still existed. Opposition parties could still compete and sometimes even win. But the playing field was heavily tilted in Erdogan's favor. So with this latest move, Erdogan is removing the competitive part altogether.
0: With Erdogan managing to conserve close ties with US President Donald Trump and the European Union increasingly looking to Turkey as a security partner with the looming Russian threat, international reaction has been muted over the latest move against the opposition. Meanwhile, Özal has vowed to escalate protests and rumors are swirling that he might launch a new party. Yet the legal trap appears to be closing, with reports suggesting his parliamentary immunity could be stripped and that he may soon join other top party members behind bars. Commentator Öner warns that Turkey is stepping into uncharted political territory.
2: We don't have the opposition, as we know, in political representation form. But the people are there, the opposition psyche of the people are there, so you cannot absolute nullify the people or their political views. So even if you nuke the political landscape, they remain. There are the people. So it's a whole new thing, and we don't know what's going to come out of it. We can make predictions, but it's something totally novel, new in Turkey and Turkish history as well.
0: The sound of protest is likely to grow as people return home and universities reopen Monday after the 9-day holiday of Eid. One opinion poll found only 11% of respondents agreed with the removal of Özal. Regardless of people's political allegiances, there appears to be a growing feeling that Turkey is now entering uncharted waters. Dorian Jones, DW, Istanbul.
3: Now, for some Euro positivity with a kick that will land because it comes courtesy of Martina Potachkova, 8 times world champion in kickboxing and hand-to-hand combat. The 28-year-old Czech champ has trained NATO troops in self-defense, but now she's on an altogether different mission to tackle bullying in schools. Rob Cameron met up with her in Prague.
4: In a small school gym on the outskirts of Prague, Martina Potachkova is training a teenage girl with a punch bag. The girl is one of the most skilled members in Martina's after-school self-defense class. She's injured today, so she's taking it easy. Well, relatively easy. Many of the dozen or so kids in the class are here because they've been bullied and want to do something about it. It's something Martina herself knows well.
5: I was bullied, and it was the reason why I started to do martial arts.
6: Well, how old were you?
5: I was 8 years old. Now I'm 28, so it's 20 years back. But I think it was a good experience for me, because if I wasn't bullied, I will not do the martial arts, and I will not train children and not do the project. So I think it was a good experience for me and a good school.
4: The martial arts and self-defense classes are organized by the Czech Combat Federation, which was set up by Martina, her brother and father, all experts in martial arts. But the project she mentioned there, called Šikana do klece, or bullying in a cage, is concentrated on prevention. I asked why she'd given up the glory of the ring at the ripe old age of 28.
5: It's normal to me because I didn't have any other motivation to continue with tournaments. For me, it makes much more sense to be a coach.

0: coach and help children, for example, for children which are bullied. Of course, I love my titles. I'm happy that I'm AWM world champion in kickboxing and fighting, how we said. But I think that to help children maybe is the most important thing in my life, because to see them, how happy they are, and for example, if they are bullied and then they are not, I think it's the most important thing in my life. So to help other people.
1: Martina's anti-bullying project is proactive. It's built around a playful, engaging format with the aim of teaching the basics of self-defense, managing conflict situations, and helping kids to become more self-confident. I asked Martina that age-old question, when is the right moment to fight back?
0: There's always a border. We saw the lesson of the martial arts, but it doesn't work in our project. Like, that we come to the school and tell the children, okay, so someone will punch you, so you will punch him back. It doesn't work like that. But it's good for the training and for some techniques, and so it's really good. But it doesn't work this way. So, for example, we saw when someone would like to slap me. So, for example, we teach some blocks and techniques what to do. So we will not hurt our opponents, but we will just, for example, push him and say, oh, not to do that.
1: Martina's new role as a bullying prevention campaigner has taken her around the world, including the UN. She's just about to publish a book about bullying called The Bad Guy and Me, A Guide for Superheroes. I asked her about the common mistakes parents and teachers make when it comes to bullying.
0: For example, the parents, they don't believe the children. And it's bad because, for example, the child will come to you, the children will come to you, and they say, oh, we have a problem, so we need help. And the parents just say, you don't have any problems, you can do it on your own. We don't see, it's nothing. They're just laughing to you. It's nothing. And I think that then the child is hurt because he had a trust, he wanted to do something against, but the parents, for example, didn't help him. And also the teachers, for example, they say, oh, it's nothing, it's not bullying, but trust them and listen to them, because honestly, maybe do something, because if someone will bully me and I will do nothing, it will be worse and worse, so I have to react.
1: Martina Ptáčková might be the first European woman to earn a black belt in hand-to-hand combat and has trained everyone from Czech children to NATO combat troops. I was beginning to wonder if she was scared of anything. There is one thing, she confided in me, she's afraid of the dark. For DW, this is Rob Cameron in Prague.
2: Now, can I make a radical suggestion? I propose that we reclaim the word fintech from pseudobanks and give it instead to Finland's booming gaming industry. It is, after all, a sector worth billions of euros and with a noble academic tradition to boot. Kanani University in northern Finland started teaching gaming as long as 20 years ago. From there, Lars Bavanga reports.
3: Remember these little birds being slingshot towards their arch enemies, the bad piggies? Angry Birds from the Finnish company Rovio is one of the most successful mobile games ever made, with over 5 billion downloads and 2 box office hit movies to its name. Rovio was bought by Japanese games giant Sega in 2023. Their success inspired other Finnish games makers like Supercell, makers of global hits like Heyday, Clash of Clans, and Clash Royale. Supercell's annual revenue of around 2.6 billion euros today makes it one of the world's top 10 mobile games publishers. And this is where many of the successful game creators at Rovio and Supercell have come from, the Kajaani University of Applied Sciences, nearly 600 kilometers north of Helsinki. The university itself says some 200 game companies have originated from here, and there's no shortage of new blood. Their courses are oversubscribed every year.
4: Since 2006, we have dedicated game developers.
3: Juana Kalermo-Poranen is head of education and research at the university's School of Technology.
4: There are a lot of our alumni in all of the Finnish game companies, so we are proud of that. They work for Remedy, they work for Supercell, they work for Rovio, they work for Critical Force. So, with game companies.

0: I caught up with Caspian, Cormo and Heike, all current gaming students. They're all keen to one day make an impact on the gaming world and inspired by fellow Finns who have walked the path before them.
1: I feel personally that almost any game that is like really good that makes an impact on myself like inspires me to someday make a game that can make an impact on others. But for sure, if it's a Finnish game, it seems more realistic to achieve that goal.
2: I think we were watching the Game Awards, and then there was a new trailer, and we was like, oh, it's Remedy, it's from Finland.
3: Yeah. I was about to say that it at least confirms that there's a market for these kinds of things, even for Finnish video games.
4: Do you want to go to there?
5: Yeah, sure. Come see. We have a couple of teams working over there.
0: This university goes beyond teaching the basics of game development, however. In this classroom, students, alumni and other budding entrepreneurs are following an accelerator program called Kajaani Game Catalyst. Part funded by the EU, it helps them develop real products and scale them. The aim? International success. Riikka Annika Keskitalo is the Game Catalyst's head of communications.
4: Now we have the required number of teams in our accelerator. We have 13 teams. And we have very high-level coaches all around the world giving weekly lectures. And this is the most extensive program in Finland.
6: Yeah, what kind of game is it?
7: So we have this meat monster that goes into the around the facility.
0: Antti Koponen is one of the mentors here. He leads Neon Cocoa, a team working in the incubator phase at Kajaani Game Catalyst. And his group of students and alumni are currently working on a game called Meat Without Master.
7: Yeah, we have been developing it for 1 year now, and it is going pretty well. And we have reached view counts on social media and stuff, over 1 million views on different platforms, and also the gameplay is quite ready now, so we published a public playtest and people can go and play it.
0: With major homegrown gaming companies and so many keen new ones in the pipeline, the future looks bright for Finland's gaming industry. The biggest challenge and opportunity now is AI, which insiders say has the potential to completely revolutionize the industry. The ones who first figure out how to best exploit that will probably come out on top, be they from the US, China, or Finland. Lars Bevanga, DW, Kajaani in northern Finland.
8: Lars Bevanga reporting from Finland this week. In Inside Europe terms, that is probably as close as we get to a recurring NPC. That was a gamer joke. Complaints to insideeurope@dw.com. I'm Kate Laycock in Germany. 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

0: Every now and again at Inside Europe, we receive a pitch for a story where we just know that this one is personal. And so it was when Angelo van Schaick proposed compiling what is essentially an ode to Italy's iconic Cinquantini 50cc mopeds.
1: Non funziona ancora?
2: Perfetto.
1: Fammi sentire allora. A gathering of the Piaggio Sea Club in Ceprano, just south of Rome. Sunday morning, coffee, sandwiches and crackling exhausts. The Piaggio C is a legendary moped from the 1980s and 1990s. A flat tubular frame, pedals and a 50cc engine. It doesn't get much more Italian than this, except perhaps for a Vespa, though that was usually too expensive. Dino Mattei is the president of the Piaggio C Club Ceprano and the proud owner of two C mopeds. What makes this moped so special?
3: Non è che è qualcosa speciale.
1: It's really a bit of nostalgia, he says. The moped itself may not be very special, but for me

0: It represents my youth, my teenage years, the time when I used to tear around the neighborhood on one of those things. It gave a sense of freedom. Back then, no helmet was required and not even an insurance. So for me, the Piaggio C stands for freedom.
1: Cool man, boy.
0: Nostalgia for the smell of smoky two-stroke fuel and the feeling of freedom. Those are the main reasons why people travel all over Italy every Sunday on 40-year-old mopeds to meet like-minded enthusiasts. In the 1980s and 1990s, millions of 50cc mopeds were sold in Italy. Almost every 13-year-old Italian dreamt of their 14th birthday, when they'd be able to ride one, without a license in the case of 80s teens, and after obtaining a patentino, or little license, in the case of those who came of age after 1988.
2: In quell'epoca, diciamo, innanzitutto era sicuramente un mezzo di trasporto che serviva a spostarsi.
0: Back then, it was mainly a means of transport, says Gaetano Scavuzzo, a journalist for the online magazine Moto Online. He lives in Sicily, so speak to him on the phone. The 50cc moped mainly had a practical purpose, but it was also a rite of passage. Owning a 50cc moped was a status symbol and a first step toward adulthood. With a 50cc, you were no longer a dependent child, but an independent teenager.
3: Attualmente con il club Piaggio C siamo arrivati a 60 iscritti.
0: The Piaggio C club in Ciprano has about 60 members, says President Dino Mattei. Most of them are from the village, he says. It's a bit of a mix. Most members are somewhat older. He's 47 himself. But he says they also have quite a number of younger members, 16 and 17-year-olds, all with the same passion for this moped. The Piaggio C was taken out of production in 2001, after almost 25 years. In 2000, 800,000 mopeds were still being sold. In 2024, just over 20,000. So, what happened?
4: Io vado in autobus, in metro.
0: Tobia is 14 and takes the bus to school. He would like to have a moped, but his parents don't want him to have one.
5: Io i cinquantini non li vedo più, i ragazzi non lo vogliono più.
4: Lo so, ma secondo me è sempre colpa dei genitori. Sono un po' autoprotettivi.
0: According to him, it's also not true that young people don't want them anymore. It's the parents who are far too protective. And the parents aren't entirely wrong. In 2024 alone, there were nearly 8,000 accidents involving mopeds and scooters in Rome. Every day, riders end up in the hospital. 56 did not survive. Still, the high risk of accidents isn't the only reason mopeds are disappearing, says Gaetano Scavuzzo.
2: I costi, quelli che erano i costi sia di possesso che di manutenzione.
0: 40 years ago, a moped was a relatively cheap means of transport, he says. Almost everyone could afford one. Today, prices have skyrocketed and maintenance and insurance have become unaffordable. Other modern roadblocks include the patentino, or little license that is now required, rising fuel prices and the cost of the now compulsory helmet. That's even before you factor in competition from the e-bikes and e-scooters that are now ubiquitous in most Italian cities. So maybe this is a cinquantini's future, as a niche passion for enthusiasts like those I met at the Piaggio C Club in Ciprano. None of the Piaggio C members let me ride their moped. They're too protective of them. But luckily, I have my own scooter. 125 cc's admittedly, but not less fun. Angelo Vosteich, DW, Rome, Italy.
6: I knew it. Off into the sunset with you, Angelo. This is Inside Europe, and I'm Kate Laycock in Bonn.

0: Welcome back to Inside Europe, the weekly current affairs podcast and radio programme from DW, Germany's international broadcaster. I'm Kate Laycock in Bonn. A change of pace now, as we invite you to breathe deep, slow down, and listen out for the sound of silence. In Vienna, a quiet but far-reaching project is marking its 20th year of reshaping how we hear the past. At Exil Arte, boxes of letters, scores, and fragile personal documents reveal the lives of composers, musicians, and music agents whose careers were interrupted, dispersed, or erased by exile and persecution under National Socialism. What began as a focused initiative has grown into an international archive and research centre where preservation is only the starting point. The real aim is return, bringing silenced music back into performance and so into living memory. This piece by arts journalist Brendan O'Shea.
1: Somewhere in an archive in Vienna, among carefully preserved folders, letters, and musical scores, there are fragments of lives that were interrupted, not only personally, but artistically. And sometimes, as Exil Arte archivist Katharina Reichel explains, these fragments arrive in the most ordinary form imaginable.
2: It was the estate of Julius Bürger, and there was this one piece of paper. It's like a tiny sheet, and it gives him like an information that his mother and brother have been deported to Theresienstadt. So it's like the post tells you your package has arrived, and that's so deeply disturbing.
1: It's a stark reminder of the reality hidden within the archives.
2: It's like when I have a piece of paper in my hand with a strange language I don't speak. So I can like, oh, okay, it's a score. But of course, there are materials when you have this in your hands, it hits you. So that's what I mean. Sometimes that's this duality of, okay, I do my job. And then you get this piece of paper and you say, okay, what is this? What do I have to call it in the list? And then you see what it is, and then it hits you. And then, of course, it's in the next second, it's like a train crash.

0: It's often through the smallest fragments that the largest stories become visible. Katharina Reichel works with such materials every day at Exil Arte, an institution within the University of Music and Performing Arts in Vienna, dedicated to recovering music and lives disrupted by exile and persecution. But the roots of this project reach further back into earlier efforts to recover suppressed music before the archive formally existed, as musicologist and recording producer Michael Haas explains.
1: Well, it all started actually much earlier than that, when in about 1985, we started to record the first works with Decca in what would subsequently become a series of recordings called Ent Art de Musique. And this was the first major label attempt to record music that had been banned and lost during the Third Reich.

0: What began as recording projects gradually revealed something much larger than individual rediscoveries. Haas soon found a vital partner in Vienna.
1: It was working as music curator in Vienna that I encountered Gerald Gruber, who had started the Exil Arte Society, which was a society he was running from his office at the University of Music and Performing Arts in Vienna. And he asked me to join him because there just weren't that many people in Vienna who were really on top of this subject.
0: From that collaboration, a more structured vision emerged, not only to recover music, but to build a permanent framework for its study, performance, and return.
1: We said we need an archive and a research center, and this is the obvious place to put it.
0: And with that expansion came a widening of perspective, not only composers, but everyone involved in musical life.
1: An archive and research center that covered all composers, not just Austrian, and all musicians, and including agents and publishers and whatever, anybody involved with the music business, as well as the creative side of music and the interpretive side of music, we said we need an archive and a research center. This is the obvious place to put it.
0: But building an archive of this kind is not only about gathering materials. It's also about confronting absence and the difficulty of what has been lost, displaced, or withheld, especially when approaching the families of those exiled to pass on materials.
1: Of course, there are inevitably the arguments of, I'm not sending my grandfather or my father's musical estate to Vienna, you kicked him out. So we had to prove, you know, you have to fight very hard to get over those prejudices. And of course, working in a university with university-aged kids, they are so far removed generationally from the Nazi years that they look at this music and they simply see, this is something else that happened in the 20th century and it's unexplored and this is something that we can play and promote and get to know.
0: Winning families' trust sometimes takes years. But recovery is not only an act of restitution, but of re-entry, bringing music back into circulation.
1: We ended up signing publishing agreements with Schirmer Music and then also with Boosey & Hawkes so that we can publish the work, so that we suddenly became not just a kind of static archive, but a very dynamic archive.

0: The archive is not a neutral space. It's built from lived experience, often fractured, often painful, and always specific. Archivist Katharina Reichel.
1: You never know what you get. Of course, I recognize what I have in my hands, but I not only have sad things in my hands, so you often have like family pictures and like a little greeting card from the granddaughter to grandpa. Hey, grandpa. And so you have also wonderful things. You have joy. You have a whole life in your hands.

When this music finally returns to the stage, it does so under very different conditions from those in which it was written. Yet, for performers like singer Josipa Beinach-Hausknecht, the encounter often feels immediate.

For me, it's not only about a musical discovery, but I also work through the perspective of historical responsibility. It just feels very contemporary. Very

0: Your CPA says that the passage of time hasn't dulled the impact of the compositions.
1: They were removed from the mainstream education, from the mainstream interpretation, from the mainstream production possibilities of the time, and they were forced to develop their own language.

0: What emerges from this repertoire is a plurality of voices shaped by rupture and survival.
1: Well, I started with Hans Gall. He was a widely popular composer and educator in Austria. He won the Austrian Art Award in 1915. He wrote chamber music, songs, operas. The life was going well for him. He was even, I think, director of the Mainz Music Academy. But then he fled to England, I think 1938, and was interned 2 years after. He never gave up.
0: Josipa sees his resilience reflected in the lives of the composers themselves.
1: Wilhelm Gross, for example, that's a composer I admire very much musically, taken what he went through. Fantastic pianist, you can see that from his score. He was a fantastic classical musician, composer, and he had an interest in popular music, especially in jazz.

0: And Josipa mourns those whose promising trajectories were cut tragically short.
1: Gross was even called successor to Mahler. That's how genius he was.
0: The emotional charge also reaches the audiences during concerts, Josipa explains.
1: People cry, people feel the empathy that is contained in there, the pain, and, you know, those are the crying concerts.

0: For many composers, continuing to write under conditions of exile or exclusion was itself an act of resistance, a refusal to disappear.
1: So they knew that with this what happened in the 30s and 40s, their careers are basically, composing careers are basically finished or at least reduced. And it's very touching to see that exactly in that time and later, they composed even more. So they were fighting for their legacy, no matter what.
0: Ensuring that legacy survives is the driving force behind the project and a common goal for Exil Arte founder Gerold Gruber and archivist Katharina Reichel.
2: This is the most important idea or message, goal for us to present the music to everybody.
3: We want that this is seen again, heard again, or even for the first time be seen and heard, and that we are a safe space for the legacy of their family members. That's very important for us.
0: Although rooted in historical research, this project inevitably speaks to the present, not because history repeats itself in simple ways, but because

0: the conditions that shaped these absences, exile, displacement, and cultural rupture remain part of contemporary life.
1: We deal with exile, we deal with immigrants, so the situation is now very similar to that which we had before. So we have to speak out about this topic today, and we do that every time we can.
0: Katharina Reichel echoes this sentiment, warning against complacency.
2: People love to forget bad times and how people can be, and so they tend to do always the same mistakes again and again.
0: It is a cycle that leaves singer Josipa Benátska-Hausknecht reflecting on the state of the world today.
3: I don't think the humanity learned a lot from these times, considering what is happening today.
0: And as Gerold Gruber says, the project returns again and again to one question.
1: Well, I'm partly as a historian, but immigration is a topic since 4,000 years, I think. And so it comes back again and again, and we see how immigration, for instance, into the United States or into other parts of the globe, had very positive effects. And so we are dealing with this topic too when we are talking about immigration of today.
0: At Exil Arte, there are no simple answers, but their ongoing work of recovery and the return of music once silenced reshapes how we hear the past. For DW, this is Brendan O'Shea in Berlin.

And the storytelling continues in just a minute when we will be entering the world of fairy tale. So, in preparation, here is this week's Spotify quiz. It's actually not so much a quiz this week as a poll. If you head on over to Spotify, you will get the chance to vote for your favourite European fairy tale characters. That includes Pinocchio from Italy, The Little Mermaid from Denmark, Little Red Riding Hood from France, Snow White from Germany, and Robin Hood from the UK. And yes, I know Robin Hood is folklore, not fairy tale, but I had to get him in there, so please don't complain. Anyway, apologies to everyone who looked in vain for last week's quiz. We had a bit of a glitch. I'm going to admit that it was actually human, not technical. The answer, however, was that it is Romania that is home to Europe's largest population of brown bears. Congratulations to everyone who knew the answer, and apologies for the absence of the quiz. You're listening to Inside Europe. I'm Kate Laycock in Bonn.

0: Now, happy birthday, Pinocchio. Or to be more precise, happy birthday to his creator. And no, I don't mean Geppetto, the woodcarver. I'm talking about the writer Carlo Collodi, born 200 years ago this year. His story of the wooden puppet who wanted to become a real boy is as popular today as it was when it was first published in the 1880s. But how many of us have actually read the book? And a warning here, if you haven't, you may be in for some big surprises.
1: Walking around the fair, you see him everywhere. Almost every stand, almost every display, there's some presence of Pinocchio in some form. And he's still so alive and so generative, right? So has so much potential for reinterpretations, revisitations, reimaginations. And I think

0: that's just one of the richest contributions to world culture that Italy has gifted us. And that is saying a lot, given how much Italy has gifted the world.
1: Maria Trullio is a professor of Italian studies at Pennsylvania State University. She teaches a class on Italian children's literature in which she says Pinocchio is the highlight.
0: We're always surprised when we go back and read that original to see the strangeness that is there and is so appealing.
1: A strangeness that I, for one, had no idea was there. I met Professor Trullio at a conference here at the Book Fair's Pinocchio Day, during which I realized two things. One, the version of the story in my head was the one from the Disney animation I saw as a child. And two, I hadn't read the original book.
0: My first Pinocchio was the Disney Pinocchio, and I think that's true of still a lot of folks around the world. And so the strangeness of seeing a text that's so different from the Disney adaptation, many folks have commented on how much darker it is, how much scarier it is, how much more violent the character of Pinocchio is in the original.
1: Professor Trullio offers plenty of revelations which definitely don't correspond with the cute little round-headed figure in lederhosen jiggling comfortably in my memory.
0: One of the things that most surprises my students is that Pinocchio kills Jiminy Cricket, who's not called Jiminy Cricket, he's just called the Talking Cricket. But I don't know, that's like a spoiler.
2: Why does he kill him?
0: Because he's annoying. The Jiminy Cricket is really annoying. And at this point in the story, Pinocchio is basically an id. And he just, I'm angry, I'm frustrated, I'm going to throw a hammer at you and crush you against the wall, right? And he does.
1: But among the myths and misconceptions propagated by simplified and sanitized reworkings like the Disney animation, one of Professor Trullio's so-called spoilers left me speechless.
0: His nose does not grow every time he lies.
1: What? But what about that gesture we all use? You know the one, where you mime your nose getting longer to say you think someone's lying.
0: It's so interesting. I think there's an emoji on our phones now. And in the U.S., it might be beyond the U.S., there's the Pinocchio scale for politicians, like how truthful and how dishonest are they by how many long noses they are given. So it is really universal.
1: Really universal and really ironic that Pinocchio's become internationally symbolic for something that itself isn't true.
0: Sometimes he lies and he gets away with it. And sometimes his nose grows when he's not lying. And I think part of the richness of that original book is that it can't be locked down to something as straightforward and direct as, if you tell a lie, your nose will grow, you know, punto y basta, and that's it. It's so much more complicated and sophisticated. And I think one of the things that Pinocchio has to learn is how do we become a reader in a world where signs are not always reliable, right? Where appearances can deceive. What a great world it would be if everyone's nose would grow when they were telling a lie, because then we would know and life would be simple. Pinocchio tells the story of the protagonist who has to navigate through a world that isn't that simple.
1: And it's that complexity that made Carlo Collodi's original story an international classic. First published as a book in 1883, The Adventures of Pinocchio, The Story of a Puppet, initially came out as episodes in a children's magazine.
0: And the original plan was to end with him dying, with him hanging from the oak tree, where the fox and the cat chase him down, steal the 5 gold coins, and hang him, and he just dies. But he had become so popular then that they decided to, the publishers and the author decided to keep going and added another 20 chapters or so with the much happier ending of him transforming into a real child at the end. So it's always interesting to reflect on, you know, the fact that that, you know, second part was not the original plan.
1: And when you reflect on that, you realize that the clear-cut moral message we associate with Pinocchio is far more nuanced. To understand it, we need to understand who the author was. And to do that, I spoke to Professor Daniela Marcheschi. She's the president of the Edizione Nazionale delle Opere di Carlo Lorenzini, in charge of all new publications about the author for the Collodi Foundation. Originally Carlo Lorenzini, he adopted the pseudonym Collodi, the name of his mother's village, which is today the location of the foundation.
3: Carlo Collodi è stato un patriota.
1: Professor Marcheschi says he was a patriot who

0: who fought as a volunteer soldier for the independence of Italy in the years leading to its unification. In contrast with much of the bourgeoisie at the time, he was a man of the people who championed the poor, the rights of women, and the rights of all children to an education. A highly cultured journalist, a brilliant political satirist, and most importantly, a believer in free critical thinking.
1: The Italian identity is meant to aspire to critical thinking and ethical awareness, not becoming good. That's a betrayal. For Collodi, the little boy who is disciplined and regimented is betraying his childhood. That's why all the interpretations that bring us to see Pinocchio almost as the prefiguration of what would later become fascism are interpretations which don't take into account the opposite message in Collodi's text.
0: If, like me, you thought the moral of Pinocchio was that good behavior is rewarded, think again. According to Daniela Marcheschi, Collodi had another intention.
2: Deride il bambino.
1: He is mocking the child who put his hand in his pocket and feels coins jingling and so becomes a perfect bourgeois. In fact, Collodi says he looks at his reflection with great self-satisfaction. And this is meant ironically.
2: E questa è una cosa ironica.
0: But what about all the times in the story when Pinocchio makes bad decisions and suffers the consequences?
1: There's a difference between moralism and ethics. Collodi's book is about ethics because it shows us that in every circumstance, there's a need to take action, and that in doing so authentically, you take responsibility with sincerity and must remain true to yourself. There's never moralism a priori.
0: And that, say both professors, is where the innovation and success of the story lie. When Collodi wrote children's school manuals, the Ministry of Education criticized him for being too playful. But he had no constraints in writing The Adventures of Pinocchio.
3: Basically, the novelty of Pinocchio in its time was to be such a departure from the much more heavily didactic, moralizing, finger-wagging texts that were in circulation, where the messages were so overtly about, you know, hard work, obedience, humility, these kinds of messages where the child was being formed into a good, you know, bourgeois, productive citizen. Certainly, Pinocchio has those elements of being didactic and moralizing, absolutely, but you also have so much joy and so much energy and so much sort of a celebration of this rebellious spirit of Pinocchio.
0: I'm definitely going to read it, but I'm still struck, though, that the story of a wooden puppet written in 19th century Tuscany is still so internationally popular today.
3: The fact that on the one hand, it speaks so specifically to the situation of Italy in the 1880s, the tragedy of child exploitation, of poverty, you know, these insane infant mortality rates, the recent unification of Italy. But at the same time, it is thinking about what does it mean to be human? And that's a question that's constantly relevant and constantly newly relevant. I mean, today with artificial intelligence, we're all like, where are the lines, right? Where are the borders of humanity? And I think Pinocchio is a tale that reflects on that enduring global question.
0: I'm definitely going to read it. But I'm still struck, though, that the story of a wooden puppet written in 19th century Tuscany is still so internationally popular today. Danny Mitzman, DW, Bologna.
4: I know, right? High time to sort the fact from the fiction, courtesy of this year's Pinocchio Day, hosted by Bologna's Children's Book Fair. If you're sitting comfortably, then Danny Mitzman will begin. I cannot lie, I love Pinocchio. Though I fear that that line may have been a bit wooden. Apologies. Mercifully, that is it for today. This programme was produced by Lara Kabelka, Diego Sanchez, and me, Kate Laycock. Our sound engineers were Ziad Abu Sleiman and Gianluca Wald. Inside Europe comes to you from DW in Bonn.

0: That was Inside Europe from DW Radio in Germany. 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The news is next.
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6: From CBC News, The World This Hour, I'm Claude Fay. A major breakthrough in Laos, where rescuers have just safely evacuated four miners trapped inside a flooded cave for 10 days. One man was pulled out on Friday, leaving two still missing. Just hours before the extraction, divers recorded themselves training the men to survive the swim out. A video posted by one of the divers shows them teaching the survivors how to use diving equipment. The men had to navigate a series of pitch-black, twisting tunnels submerged in freezing water to reach the surface. Search teams are now pushing deeper into the cave to look for the final two men. The Carney government is committing to spending tens of billions of dollars more on defense. But Canada has a long history of moving painfully slow on purchases for the military. Catherine Cullen met up with the people in charge of those purchases.
7: The most impressive thing is how fast we're moving.
8: Stephen Fuhrer seems in his element at CANSEC, Canada's largest security and defense trade show. From guns to submarines to military uniforms, all items Fuhrer could be involved in buying as the Secretary of State for Defense Procurement. After years of falling short, Canada just met the NATO defense spending target of 2% of GDP.
7: It would be fair and honest to say that we're a little late to the party, but we hit our 2% target in 8.5 months when it took us a decade to move 0.5%.
8: Now, all member countries are preparing to raise the bar to 3.5% within a decade. But perhaps the biggest example of the challenge Canada faces is fighter jets. And the struggle to buy fighter jets goes back decades. It was on Peter McKay's desk as defense minister in the Harper government. He says he can't believe the conversation is still happening.
9: They're going to be obsolete and in a warehouse by the time we buy them.
8: Fuhrer disagrees, but can't say when the decision on the planes will be made. Catherine Cullen, CBC News, Ottawa.
6: And Catherine will have more about this on the House later this morning. In British Columbia, there are 25,000 Conservatives that have voted for their next leader, who will be announced tonight. It comes after a leadership race filled with personal attacks and questions. And those included on whether former BC Liberals and right-of-center Conservatives can coexist within a big tent coalition. Five candidates are vying to replace John Rustad, Carrie Lynn Finley, Peter Miliband, Carolyn Elliott, Yuri Fulmer, and former BC Liberal cabinet minister Ian Black. The winner will be announced tonight in Vancouver. Canada's FIFA World Cup roster has been announced. Head coach Jesse Marsh unveiled the 26-member team in Charlotte, North Carolina, where Canada's players are attending a training camp. Canada's three goalkeepers will be Maxime Crépeau from Orlando City SC, Owen Goodman of Barnsley FC, and Dane St. Clair from Inter Miami FC. Team captain Alphonso Davies will play on defense, although he's still recovering from a hamstring injury. And in Vancouver, the projected costs for the World Cup as host city have risen. Several matches will be played there starting next month. Tanya Fletcher reports.
10: The bills paid by the BC government for Vancouver to host are now projected to top $700 million. That's at more than $100 million of the top-end estimates released last year, mainly driven by security costs. At the same time, the province is also projecting higher than expected revenue. Jobs and Economic Growth Minister Ravi Kalan says they're confident the economic return will be worth it.
11: We have a lot of history in modeling this. We have Invictus.

0: Practice games. We have Grey Cup. We have Taylor Swift. We've seen the economic activity that comes from that.
1: The increased costs have largely been offset by revenue expected from the regional hotel tax, as well as grants from the federal government. Nationally, the parliamentary budget officer has projected a total price tag of more than $1 billion combined for Canadian taxpayers to host the 2026 FIFA World Cup. Tanya Fletcher, CBC News, Vancouver.
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3: I'm Saroja Coelho. 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
4: Way back in 1813, a man named Elbridge Thomas Gerry became Vice President of the United States. But that isn't what he's chiefly remembered for. What he's remembered for is what he did the year before that, when he was governor of the US state of Massachusetts. Gerry oversaw the redrawing of the state's Senate electoral districts, and in the process, he created a district that, when viewed on a map by the Boston Gazette's cartoonist, looked like an animal. A sort of weird-looking fantasy version of a salamander. The suggestion was that Governor Gerry had created the oddly shaped district to ensure his political party's dominance in the electorate, and in the process, he gave his name to a new political term for rigging electoral boundaries. The gerrymander.
5: Well, gerrymandering in the United States, which is the artful drawing of boundaries to give a person or a party an advantage or some other group, is an endemic problem in the United States. I would say that maybe a third to a half of the states have a significant gerrymandering problem where a political party or a racial group has some advantage or disadvantage.
4: And if you're of a mind to think that unfairly redrawing electoral boundaries is certain to be getting worse under the presidency of Donald Trump, well, you'd be correct. But it isn't only his Republican Party that's doing it.
6: Later today, Californians go to the polls in a special election. On the ballot is Proposition 50. It's a plan to temporarily scrap California's independent redistricting system and let Democrats redraw the state's congressional map to boost their chances.
4: Which, let's face it, is essentially deciding to rig your state electoral system because other states are doing the same thing to theirs. And don't just take my word for it. Here's the former Republican governor of California, Arnold Schwarzenegger.
7: There's this war going on all over the United States. Who can out-cheat the other one? You know, Texas started it. They did something terribly wrong. And then all of a sudden California says, well, then we have to do something terribly wrong. And so, you know, when you think about this trying to out-cheat each other rather than outperform each other, it's all between Democrats and Republicans. And the ones that are getting left behind are the people.
4: So why does a country that prides itself on its democratic tradition have such a questionable electoral system? What led to the current flurry of gerrymandering in districts right across the United States? And crucially, what will it mean for the coming midterm elections where both houses of Congress are up for grabs? That's our focus today. Hello, Anthony Fennell here, and welcome to Rear Vision. Now, before we go much further, we should just make clear that it's not as though the United States of America invented all dodgy electoral practices. In fact, in many ways, they inherited an easily corruptible system from the Brits. Ben Reed is a researcher and data analyst in Melbourne, and he's here to take us back to 18th century Britain and explain to us about pot wallopers and rotten boroughs.
8: Well, I guess in the 18th century, the sort of Hanoverian period, which is where parliamentary institutions are still evolving, all you really needed to do was to sort of petition to have a particular seat recognised. And the term pot walloper was essentially where everybody could, there was just enough people to basically be fed from the same pot. That was how small some of them actually were. On the other hand, rotten boroughs was a wider term that meant the membership and the voting patterns were very, very carefully controlled by certain operators within a particular situation. And remember as well, it's a very restricted electoral franchise. So it's very easy for wealthier and more well-connected individuals to manipulate the process. So a lot of the reforms in the 19th century, particularly the Great Reform Act of 1832, were designed to basically reduce the incidence of these kinds of actions.

0: equitable. So there's a lot going on. That essentially it's a process of, I guess, of modernization and industrialization that is the kind of context for the reforms as they actually occur and the evolution across the 18th and into the 19th century.
1: And while many democracies had problems with gerrymandering, even well into the 20th century, Australia among them, the United States stands out for still having a serious issue with the practice. We briefly heard from Samuel Wong earlier. He was the one who described gerrymandering in the US as, quote, endemic. He teaches at Princeton University, where he's the director of the Princeton Gerrymandering Project.
2: One funny quirk of the American system is that boundaries are drawn state by state. So the United States has 50 states, and each state has its own laws governing the drawing of lines. And some states have commissions composed of citizens who do the job. And those states, generally speaking, by our metrics that we've developed on a nonpartisan basis, those states with citizens' commissions do the best job and on our grading scale typically get a grade of an A or a B. Meanwhile, other states have it done by the legislature. And now you have a situation where the legislators draw lines for their own party. And if it's for the state legislature itself, they draw lines for themselves. You know, it's kind of like, I don't know, I suppose it would be like if my students were in charge of grading themselves.
1: It happens at the national level, at the federal level, sorry. It happens at the state level. Does it also happen at a local government level? How far down does the practice go?
2: It can happen at every level. I've been involved in complaints where people have come to me and said, my city or county has been gerrymandered. What can you do to help? So for instance, here, I live in one of the 50 states, New Jersey. And the city, Jersey City, had a ward. A ward is one component of a city in that particular instance. And they turned it from a region that looked like a nice circular or rectangular region into some oblong L-shaped thing. And that was specifically, apparently, designed to shut out a particular politician. And it was very effective. I recently corresponded with some people in Oregon, which is on the west coast of the United States. Similar problem. It's possible in any instance to draw lines artfully to engineer the outcome if somebody is suitably minded.
1: And in terms of the actual process itself, who are we talking about? Who draws the new electoral lines?
2: Well, it depends. So, for example, one of the famous instances this time around in the news in the last few months is the legislature of the state of Texas. So the Texas legislature prepared a map, more or less at the request of Donald Trump and by the Department of Justice, which is, in this case, an ironically named agency of the U.S. government. And so they redrew the map, and it was signed by the governor of Texas. Another instance is in North Carolina. The legislature, again, drew a map, more or less at the president's request. Then in that case, just due to the local quirks of the state of North Carolina, the governor did not need to sign it. It became law immediately. So it really is different by state. Every state is different.
1: And I understand that in 2022, a bill was introduced to the House of Representatives called the Freedom to Vote Act. What happened to that? It was meant to improve the system, wasn't it? Why didn't it become law?
2: Yes, that was a bill introduced by Democrats. Very large and sprawling bill filled with many provisions. And one of them was to establish citizen commissions to take the task of drawing lines away from legislators. And that did not advance. It required 60 votes to advance in the United States Senate. That's 60 out of 100. And it didn't quite make it. So it was tabled. And so coming back to that, you know, it could happen in the future. But the last time it was a reform was attempted was at the time that you said.
1: You've set up the Princeton Gerrymander Project. What was the need as you saw it?
2: The Princeton Gerrymandering Project, you can find nonpartisan standards, statistical methods that we've come up with to measure fairness, computer simulations where we'll simulate up to a million maps to see what a neutral process would produce, and then compare the actual map to what the computer's party blind process does. And so the general goal is to come up with standards that a court can use, whether it be a state court or someday in the future, the U.S. Supreme Court, with standards of fairness that anyone can use that are relatively transparent, nonpartisan, to figure out what's fair and, you know, hopefully eventually fight this offense against elections.
1: Samuel Wong there. Now let's get another perspective. Emeritus Professor John Hart from the Australian National University, you're an expert on US politics. How would you describe the current state of the American electoral system?
3: Two words, a mess. There's almost a gerrymandering war going on in the United States. Everybody's doing it. Both parties are doing it. It seems to be out of control, and it makes a mockery of fair and representative elections.
1: Now, both John Hart and Samuel Wong point the finger of blame for what's currently happening to the US electoral system at a controversial Supreme Court ruling handed down way back in 2019. So let's take a closer look at what that decision entailed.
3: It was a case

0: called Rucho versus Common Cause. Common Cause was a good government pressure group in the United States that had brought an action against several states that had redrawn their congressional districts in a very partisan way to maximize partisan advantage. In this case, it was for the Republican Party. When the Supreme Court dealt with the issue, it basically washed its hands of it. The Supreme Court said in this Rucho versus Common Cause decision in 2019 that partisan gerrymandering is a political question, not a judicial one. And by political question, they mean it's a matter that can be sorted out by state legislatures. And indeed, it's not a matter for the court, because the court also said there are no judicially discernible and manageable standards by which the court can determine whether a gerrymander is partisan or excessively partisan. So they basically said, we are not going to deal with any challenges to partisan gerrymandering. And that opened the door for states to redraw their congressional district boundaries in a way that maximized the political advantage of the party in power in that state. It did that, and it also put a stop to the redistricting that normally took place with regard to congressional elections, which was triggered by the 10-yearly census. What happens in the United States is that redistricting usually took place after a census, which is always conducted in the year ending O, a naught at the end of a decade. And the redistricting would occur if that state gained or lost congressional seats in what is called the reapportionment. Every 10 years, congressional seats may or may not be changed depending on population gains or population losses. Where the state is losing congressional seats or gaining them, they have to redraw the boundaries. So that redistricting took place after reapportionment, shortly after, in the first couple of years of the decade. Now, what the Supreme Court decision has done is open up the right of states to redistrict at any time during the decade. And that's what you've been seeing in the last couple of years. States redistricting in the middle of the decade purely to gain partisan advantage, which they know is not going to be challenged in the courts.
1: So that's why, since late last year, Donald Trump has been actively and vigorously encouraging Republicans to, quote, take over, that is, gerrymander, the electoral systems in their own states. And failing that, he's threatened to take the process over himself.
2: What exactly did you mean when you said that you should nationalize elections? And which 15 states are you talking about?
3: I want to see elections be honest. And if a state can't run an election, I think the people behind me should do something about it. Because, you know, if you think about it, a state is an agent for the federal government in elections. I don't know why the federal government doesn't do them anyway. But when you see some of these states about how horribly they run their elections, what a disgrace it is, the federal government should get involved.
1: Now, there's a lot at stake for the president in the forthcoming midterm elections, the elections that come midway through a president's four-year term, because the results could have a significant impact on Trump's ability to govern if the Democrats wrest control of the Congress. In November, all 435 seats in the lower house, the House of Representatives, will be contested, and 35 of the 100 seats in the upper house, the Senate, will also be up for grabs. You should also be aware that in mid-May, the US Supreme Court upheld a Virginia Supreme Court decision that effectively prevented the Democrats in that state from redrawing congressional boundaries to favour their own party. And just prior to that, the US Supreme Court brought down another decision which analysts say will likely benefit Donald Trump's Republicans. The 1965 Voting Rights Act had allowed race to be taken into account as a factor when deciding upon electoral boundaries. In other words, it was fine to gerrymander an electorate if you were doing so to prevent racial discrimination against Afro-American voters. Well, the courts now decided that that form of gerrymandering

0: gerrymandering is no longer allowed. I know it's complicated to get your head around, so I'll leave it to John Hart to explain.
1: The court basically argued that blacks have made so much electoral progress since 1965 that these racial gerrymanders are no longer necessary to ensure fair representation for blacks and other ethnic groups in the United States. The Equal Protection Clause of the Constitution would regard racial gerrymandering as unequal, and the Supreme Court has said that it is now unconstitutional unless a racial group can prove that there was intent behind a state's legislative redistricting to discriminate against that group on the basis of race. Take that decision with the Rucho and Common Cause decision. All a state has to do is argue that it's redistricting not on the basis of race, it's not discriminating against racial groups, it's redistricting for partisan advantage, and that's okay.
0: And we've already, since that recent decision, we've already seen three states, Tennessee, Louisiana, and Alabama, talking about redrawing their congressional districts. What's the impact of that likely to be on the midterm elections? Is it possible to know?
1: For this year, it's difficult because it's almost certain that the opposition in those states, they're all Republican states, the opposition, the Democrats, will launch a court action somehow against them. I think the question is technically, can they get the districts redrawn in time for the November elections? Because it's not only the election, it's the primary elections that take place before that. And in some states, for the November election, the primaries have already taken place. So it's a difficult one. And at the moment, they are trying to do this in time for November. I don't know whether they'll succeed or not. But in any case, these changes that they're trying to introduce now will almost certainly be in effect for the congressional election following this year in 2028.
0: And you're listening to Rear Vision, giving you the essential backstory on today's issues and events. The program is produced by ABC Radio National. I'm Anthony Fennell. Today, we're looking at the long history of questionable electoral practices in the US involving both major parties and the very real impact those practices are having on today's politics. So gerrymandering in the US is out of control, according to our speakers today. But there's another form of electoral manipulation that's also prevalent in the United States.
2: We in the U.S. have both malapportionment and we have gerrymandering. Malapportionment was when you have an overrepresentation of certain areas. The number of seats per district does not match the population, right? So some districts have too many representatives and some states or districts have too few.
0: Professor Melissa Rogers from Claremont Graduate University.
2: The best example in the U.S. of that is take the example of the state of California, where I'm from, where we have about 40 million people and we have two senators. And you take the case of Wyoming that has less than 600,000 people and they also have two senators. So representing about a 66 times as much representation in Wyoming than in the state of California. In the case of malapportionment, especially that of the U.S. Senate, this originated with the Constitutional Convention. Right? So essentially, the U.S. was already organized into states. And to get all the states to agree to the constitutional arrangements, there was a real sticking point, which was that a lot of the representatives, especially those from large, very populated states, preferred a system of proportional representation, meaning that the states with more people would get more votes in the Congress. But the smaller states, the ones with fewer people, were very reluctant to go into that sort of bargain because they believed that they would get sort of overrun by the states with a greater population. And so there was what was called the Great Compromise that took place in the Constitutional Convention, whereby the bigger states essentially agreed to compromise where the lower house, our House of Representatives, would be proportional to population, but our upper house, the U.S. Senate, would be a fixed number of seats per state, regardless of population. And so this was essentially a guarantee to the less populated states that they would have a strong voice in the legislative process.
0: Now, let me just jump back

0: in here and point out that malapportionment occurs in other countries, particularly when it comes to a Senate or upper house. In Australia, for instance, each of the six states have 12 Senate positions regardless of population size, with the Northern Territory and the Australian Capital Territory having two each. But in the US case, according to Melissa Rogers, the system has become so imbalanced that it's had a distorting effect on the US political system and US democracy.
1: Its effect has changed over time, right? So this is a violation of a one person, one vote standard of democratic representation. But in the US case, it wasn't always the case that there was necessarily an ideological aspect to it, right? Meaning that what we see now in the US Senate is the overrepresentation of less populated states, and less populated states on average are more likely to support right-wing parties in the US. This wasn't always the case, right? So there were various points in U.S. history where you had agrarian movements or socialist movements that were actually more likely to emerge in rural areas. And in those cases, especially support for the Democratic Party was widespread in areas that were overrepresented in the Senate. So you didn't see what you see now, which is a bias towards the right-wing party that you see in the U.S. Senate. Over the long term, right, I think we've seen a deviation from what, if you took the population as a whole and thought of what the preferences of the population would be, it's quite different than what we see from the representation of the U.S. Senate at any given time, right? It's not a pure representation of the interest of the American people. And it's become especially different as populations have become more concentrated, especially in coastal areas that have tended to have left-wing representation.
0: Melissa Rogers, Professor of Political Science at Claremont Graduate University. We heard Samuel Wong from the Princeton Gerrymandering Project at the beginning of the program, stating that the system is fairest when electoral boundaries are drawn and reviewed by independent commissions and not by politicians. It's a point which Australian governments acknowledged back in the latter decades of the last century. Australia now has 9 independent electoral commissions, one for each state or territory, and one for the federal system. Ben Reid again.
2: They're essentially seen as independent bureaucratic authorities that are meant to be apolitical in the way in which they deliberate. But they're largely concerned with technical details of, you know, what are changes in population and so on as well. So they will periodically undertake reviews of boundaries and say, well, these should be where boundaries actually are, it should be. And parties and so on have a period of consultation to say, oh, you know, this line should be here and this line shouldn't be there and so on as well. And then it's overseen by an independent judicial figure who then essentially presents this as what is the recommendation to the parliament as well. So it's kind of one step removed from the actual parliament itself. Whereas previously what used to happen is that it was essentially the secretary or the premier that would set up a sort of office within that to determine what the boundaries are, and it would present it to the parliament and they would vote yes or no. But yeah, we've come a long way since then, at least in terms of how these independent bodies actually work. Of course, there's always still controversy and as well, but it's sort of seen as being kind of one step removed from the parliament, how boundaries are actually determined.
0: So if independent electoral commissions work well, as shown by the Australian experience, why isn't there more of an effort to set them up in the United States? Is it even possible to set them up en masse in the US?
1: It's certainly possible, and many states of the U.S. actually have these independent electoral commissions that draw lines. That included California prior to the passing of Proposition 50. And with California, even with Proposition 50, the claim is that the redrawn lines that were passed by voters, this process would be turned back over to the independent electoral commission the next time that we have to draw lines. So there are many states that actually do this independent redistricting, and that's why we don't see a more broad spread effort at gerrymandering. We've been highlighting the states that are making efforts to gerrymander, such as Texas, such as North Carolina, such as Indiana. What we haven't heard about is the other states that haven't made these efforts. And in many cases, the reason why is because they already have independent electoral commissions that do draw these lines. So it's certainly possible that we can move in that direction. And I think it actually, to your point, may be more likely that we move in that direction because, you know, the drawing of district lines and the gerrymandering efforts, if not, you know, done with really high quality information,

0: And you know, it really depends on assumptions of how voters are going to behave. And if you draw lines based on your assumptions of how voters behaved in, say, the 2024 elections, and you try to implement the lines based on that voting pattern in the 2026 election, you could be quite incorrect, right? You could very much miscalculate, with the result being that the gerrymandering efforts could really backfire. You could lose more seats than you gain in this effort. And recent elections that we've seen in the U.S., so we had some elections in November, most notably in New Jersey and Virginia, where there was a big shift, you know, away from the voting patterns that we saw in 2024, a big shift towards the Democratic Party that essentially, you know, if that trend holds, has us rethink the coalition that won the election in 2024. So if you draw lines on the basis of 2024 and you get the electorate that showed up in 2025 in these state elections in Virginia and New Jersey, what would happen is you'd actually lose seats, right? It would actually be a backfire because you had miscalculated your partisan advantage.
1: Melissa Rogers. Now, let's return to Samuel Wong, because he argues there's yet another quirk of the American electoral system that needs to be taken into account.
2: Well, one problem right now is reduced competition. So as competition gets reduced, so even if districts were drawn fairly, there probably wouldn't be any more than about 70 or 80 competitive congressional seats in the U.S. The House of Representatives has 435 seats. So maybe, what is that? That's about 1 in 5 or 1 in 6 seats would be competitive, just because people tend to live near like-minded people. Then gerrymandering reduces that to a smaller and smaller number. And as that happens, with fewer and fewer competitive elections, then fewer legislators have to be answerable to their voters. So that's one consequence. And another consequence is that it's easier to interfere with elections. So your listeners may have noticed that elections and democracy have gotten highly contentious in the U.S. And it's easy to imagine hostile action by people who, you know, might like to interfere with the orderly counting of votes. It's not something I ever expected to talk about in the United States. But as there are fewer and fewer competitive districts, it's a smaller target and easier to disrupt. It's the blessing and curse of the American system to be one of the oldest continuous democracies. And so having the original constitutional democracy means that what we have in the U.S. is, let's call it democracy 1.0. And there have been improvements that have been made. So, for instance, the voting system in Australia with a single transferable vote makes it harder for representation to get out of whack because representatives are allocated in a more likely way to proportionality. So many countries have found a way around it. The United States is the most glaring example of a country that has not yet overcome this problem. And, you know, we're in a moment of crisis and instability in the U.S. It's a weird time for a national democracy. But one can imagine maybe in the future, if we can get to a place where we're not so riven, that maybe we could take a look at the whole system and start to institute repairs to democracy.
1: Samuel Wong from the Princeton Gerrymandering Project at Princeton University. We also heard from Melissa Rogers, a professor of political science at Claremont Graduate University, Emeritus Professor John Hart from the Australian National University, and Dr. Ben Reed, a researcher and data analyst for the Victorian Parliamentary Library. And a reminder that the US midterms are to be held on the 3rd of November. 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I'm Anthony Fennell. Until next time, cheers.
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4: Hello and welcome to The Conversation from the BBC World Service, the programme that brings to life the diversity of women's experiences around the world. I'm Dashiani Navanayagam. Today, the fight to save one of the most endangered animals on the planet. The global decline in amphibians is the worst of any single vertebrate group since the dinosaurs. So for my guest today, these often overlooked animals are at the centre of their work. Dr. Barker Subba is leading grassroots efforts to protect the Himalayan salamander in Darjeeling in India, where expanding tea tourism is putting its habitat under increasing pressure. And Jean Tarrant has spent years working to protect endangered frogs across South Africa. Barker and Jean, welcome to The Conversation. Hello.
5: Thank you.

0: Thank you for having me.
1: Thanks very much. Very nice to be here.
2: Now, a lot of people, including myself, know so little of amphibians. So I think it would be helpful to understand more about the salamanders and frogs that you're both striving to protect. Barker, let's start with you. Can you describe the Himalayan salamander to us?
0: So Himalayan salamander, it is a tailed amphibian. Part of its life is spent in water and part on land. If you can imagine a small dragon swimming in a mountain pond, that is exactly what a Himalayan salamander looks like. The color of its body ranges from oranges to dark brown, like the setting sun, to wet earth. They can live for up to 14 years. And it is 17 centimeters long, as long as the palm of your hand, a little bit longer. And females are usually bigger than the males.
2: And what's incredible about them?
0: I cannot think of one thing that is not incredible about them. First of all, they are living fossils. The lineage has been around since the time of the dinosaurs, that is 200 million years ago. And also they have this superpower. They have regenerative power, which is just next level, because they not only can regenerate their limbs, but also their heart tissues and lungs, and even part of the spinal cord, brain, and the retina of the eye. So it's quite amazing. Yeah, amazing creatures.
2: I love that visual you just said of imagine a small dragon swimming in a mountain pond. I can picture them already. John, you work to protect dozens of endangered species of amphibians in South Africa, but can you tell us about one or two, I guess, of your favourite frogs that people might know very little about?
1: Firstly, just to say to Barker, you'll have to take me to see a tailed amphibian. I've never seen a tailed amphibian. We don't have salamanders or newts in the Southern Hemisphere. So I work on the tailless, the frogs and toads. We've got 135 species in South Africa. Around 20% of those are considered threatened, and those are the ones that I focus my research and conservation work on. Always a difficult question to pick a favorite, because they're all so amazing and have such incredible adaptations to their different ecological niches. But if I had to pick one or two, the long-toed tree frog, it was actually discovered in my hometown in the southern Drakensberg Mountains, and it's a tree frog that has never lived in trees in its life, so it's evolved in this treeless landscape. It lives in hummocked grassland wetlands. These hummocks are sort of little castles with moats around them, built by earthworms, and the frogs lay their eggs in burrows, and they are bright green, and their Latin name means strange-fingered, because they've got these really long fingers and toes that they use to climb up into the grasses to call from. So they're really special, and tree frogs are just so quintessentially froggy. Another species I've worked quite a lot on is called the kloof frog. It lives in these forested ravines and is a very unique species. There's nothing really closely related to it. And it has also all these adaptations for living in these stream environments. It's got specially adapted toes to climb up rocks and vegetation, and it lays its eggs attached to leaves and rocks.
2: People always assume that frogs just make a croaking sound. Is that true for these tree frogs?
1: Long-toed tree frogs actually sound like baby crocodiles. They're very cute. And no, I also thought frog is a frog and a toad is a toad and everything sounds pretty croaky. But every species has its own unique call. It's one of the best ways we can identify and monitor them by. And you get all sorts, from sounding like chirping insects to birds to whistles, all sorts. And this is a very exciting part of amphibian research currently.
2: With frogs, and I mean, I'm guessing salamanders aren't poisonous to touch, are they?
0: Oh, many of them are, but not the Himalayan salamander.
2: And frogs are poisonous as well, aren't they, some of them to touch?
1: None of our species in South Africa, which is also always interesting and helps me win over the attitudes, because people often think that they're poisonous because some of them are so brightly coloured. But none of them in South Africa are poisonous, but it's in South America.
0: The poison dart frogs.
1: Yes. Highly toxic.
0: Yes. And the fire salamanders, the neurotoxic thing.
2: Okay. Also, what's the difference between a frog and a toad?
1: Ah, yes. So all toads are frogs.

0: not all frogs are toads. So basically, you get a whole bunch of families of frog, and the toads are one of those families. Bufonidae. So just like you get tree frogs and reed frogs and rain frogs, and they lay these really long strings of eggs, whereas the typical frog will lay like clusters of eggs. So there are some differences, but they're just a type of frog, essentially.
1: I feel like toads have a really bad reputation.
0: They do, but they're actually so beautiful in their own right. So they are more terrestrial. Their whole pelvic girdle, they kind of like waddle around instead of having long limbs to leap around. They are warty.
1: Warty.
0: They just have a glandular skin, and that actually does produce toxins that help protect them from things eating them, but not for humans to touch. So if you had to kiss a toad, which I've tried, it's very bitter.
2: Did you kiss a toad?
0: I did kiss a toad. When
1: I told friends that I was doing this program, some of the adjectives I heard were cold, slimy, a bit freaky. Amphibians aren't especially appealing to a lot of people. So I'm just wondering how you first became interested in frogs, John.
0: Yeah, so absolutely. I mean, the study of herpetology literally means the study of creepy, crawly things. So they've really had this bad rap of creepy, crawly, slimy creatures. And certainly growing up, they were not a bunch of creatures I was interested in at all. They used to freak me out too.
1: Oh, really?
0: So I've done full circle journey to come to this career. But the more I learned about them, and I still learn something about them every day, they're just so fascinating and actually really beautiful, really diverse, have all these amazing adaptations to survive in this crazy world. And yeah, for me, it was just learning about something that I really didn't know much about and starting to appreciate them. And that's what I always say to people. You don't have to end up having a career in herpetology, but just have an appreciation for what these species represent and how important they are.
1: If you didn't like them to begin with and also have a horrible perception of them, how did you start to learn about them? Why did you start?
0: As I say, I grew up in the southern Drakensberg, a really beautiful part of South Africa in the mountains, and I thought something there would be interesting. And I enrolled with the Northwest University. The supervisors there said, there's these really interesting mysteries around frogs that live up in the mountains. Do you like frogs? And I said, no. And they said, well, off you go. And really just being in that environment and then seeing how those species that I started working on were adapted to this really extreme freezing in winter environment, and learning that there were all these different species, and some lived underground and some lived in trees, and just this incredible diversity. And then also learning how threatened they are as a group globally and realizing that they needed help and that really wasn't sort of happening, and not a lot of research was translating into conservation action.
1: Bertha, what about you? Where did your interest in salamanders come from?
2: Growing up, nature wasn't something which was distant. It was part of my everyday life. So whether it was watching nature documentaries with my grandmother or foraging in a forest, nature has always been around me. And every career choice I made has been towards nature or conservation or ecology. So that is how it started. And then fresh out of my master's, I joined the zoological park in Darjeeling as a research scholar. There I was introduced to this amazing Himalayan salamanders. They are housed in a terrarium there, and I also became involved in their day-to-day care. And these are like very quiet, secretive creatures. You really have to slow down to observe them, to understand them. And I think I was naturally drawn to them. And because it's an amphibian, and the whole other world of amphibians opened up for me. And after the Himalayan salamander work in the zoo, I went on to do my PhD on amphibians of the Eastern Himalayas.
1: And now you do a lot of your work in Darjeeling, which is famous for its tea, but also a big habitat for Himalayan salamanders. What makes this a particularly suitable habitat for them?
2: So the distribution of Himalayan salamander is very patchy. The Himalayan salamander exists only in some parts of Darjeeling, and

0: a small part of eastern Nepal. There is a population in Bhutan also, but it is not confirmed as yet whether it is Himalayan salamander or not. So the habitats required by the Himalayan salamander, it's a marshy area or a small pond, and nearby there should be some forest, because during the winters they go into this forest, so they need both land and water. And the thing about the Himalayan salamander is they cannot travel very far. Also, they are quite rare. That is why it is so important to protect the existing habitat in Darjeeling, which is fast disappearing.
1: So how big is the population at the moment in Darjeeling?
0: In Darjeeling, there are about 25 positive habitats, and within that habitats, there are some 3,500 individuals.
1: Wow. Yes. Okay. Yes. Sean, can you describe the climate and environment of the parts of South Africa where endangered frogs are found?
2: Yes, so we've got sort of two main hotspots in the country where our most threatened species are found. As I say, there's about 20% of the 135 species that are considered threatened. The highest number occur in the Western Cape, and the Western Cape is quite famous for being a floral kingdom, so huge diversity. In the botanicals, there's something like 9,000 plant species that just occur in one province. And then this is reflected in the animal species as well. And we have a situation there where often a species of frog will occur or is restricted to a mountaintop or a mountain range and adapted to this fynbos habitat, quite scrubby vegetation, which is fire adapted. So these frogs have also adapted to fire cycles, and they actually need fire to create the breeding depressions where they occur. And those processes have been changed by people living there. So either too frequent fire or not enough fire, lots of agricultural transformation. And so that's the Western Cape. And then I'm based in KwaZulu-Natal on the eastern side of the country, where we have our highest frog diversity and species richness, because we have a huge range of habitats, everything from the montane areas and then down through to the coastal areas. There's forest, coastal wetlands, grasslands, you name it. KwaZulu-Natal has it all, and the frogs like that too. So it's really a very diverse sort of range of habitats where the species that I've worked on occur.
1: But again, these habitats are now in danger because of human activity there?
2: Yes, so also in KwaZulu-Natal, very high rates of transformation. We're quite a highly populated province in terms of people living here, and especially in the coastal areas, lots of urban development, mining, tree plantations, all of that sort of stuff going on. And then it's less impacted when we move up towards the mountains, but a lot of agricultural activity happening there, wetland drainage for cultivation, conversion to pastures for the dairy industry. Wherever we look, there's always these threatening processes acting on amphibians, which, as Barker says, they're normally very restricted to quite a small area that they're highly adapted to.
1: You're listening to The Conversation from the BBC World Service. I'm Dashiani Navanayagam, and today I'm talking to conservationists Sean Tallant and Barker Suba. Barker, you were saying that the salamanders are endangered in Darjeeling and it's really important to protect their habitats. And we mentioned that Darjeeling is famous for tea,
0: yes.
1: But a lot of the tea estates are shifting to tea tourism. Can you explain what is tea tourism and why is that affecting the populations of salamanders?
0: So right now there is a lot of competition from the tea gardens in Nepal in terms of pricing. So a lot of tea gardens are moving towards tea tourism. In tea tourism, there was a 15% land within the tea garden areas, which you can convert into a resort or hotel. It can be concretized mainly. And now what the government is planning, it has not happened yet, but what the government is planning is to increase this 15% to 30%. So that means more of the area will get concretized. There is even a 5-star hotel within one of the tea gardens. So if that happens, then a lot of areas will get concretized and a lot of tourist footfall will be there. We don't mind tourist footfall, but if the tourists are not informed about the importance of the habitats, the importance of

0: these animals, then it becomes chaotic and the habitats get trampled on and it gets destroyed. So we have just about 30 hectares of remaining habitat of the Himalayan salamanders, so we can't lose that.
1: And how at risk are they of being lost?
0: The risk is very high because most of the salamander habitats are outside protected areas in community forests or within the tea gardens or a private land. And we cannot stop people from aspiring. They would want to build a homestay and they would want to sell their land or fill their land and build something there. And the community land, because all these areas are picturesque land, so tourists will come and then there's a lot of footfall. And in the process, the habitat gets destroyed. So what we are trying is to work with the community now, and because most of the communities, people, they also don't know about the species or the importance of these habitats, which is also a catchment area for the downstream villages. And there are people within the community who is fighting for the habitat. So we are collaborating with the forest department, with the community members, and also the tea garden managers to protect this remaining habitat.
1: Jean, what role do frogs play within the ecosystem?
2: So frogs and amphibians in general are just super important. They are right in the middle of the food chain, and so they play a really important role in food provision to a huge range of other creatures that eat them. And then they themselves are a really top predator, primarily insectivorous, so they eat insects. So they play a really important role in keeping insect populations in check. And there's been some studies done in Mexico, I think, showing quantifiably that where there's a decline in numbers of frogs, there's been an increase in the incidence in malaria in humans. So, that's quite a stark example of how important frogs are for human health and well-being. And then, of course, the threatened species are flagships to the other species that share their habitats. So it's not just around rescuing one species, and I'm sure in Barker's case as well, the salamander will represent
0: Yes.
2: other things that share its habitat, and then those ecosystem services. So often species of frog occur in very important areas for water provisioning, water purification, and if we don't protect these wetlands and these catchment areas, it has really mega impacts for downstream users and human communities.
1: So how are you working to protect these different species and habitats?
2: Also similar to Barker's case, most of our threatened amphibians do not occur in existing protected areas. In South Africa, we have great protected areas, really big ones, but those have been focused on where large mammals occur, and they haven't really taken into account little threatened frogs. These threatened frogs typically occur in really tiny areas. And so one of the things that we're doing is to work also with local landowners, farmers on private land, as well as communal land, towards habitat protection. And we've got pretty good legislation in South Africa that enables this, whereby the landowner retains ownership and management of their land, and you work with them to develop a management plan so that if they want to have a tea garden or a herd of cows or whatever it is, there's still allowance for that. So it should benefit both the biodiversity and land use and production. And then a huge part of what I do is around getting people to know about the species in their area and start to learn about them. And then also through citizen science, actually help us to document where things are, which then feeds back full circle back into those red listing processes.
1: Barker, what have you been doing to protect the Himalayan salamander in recent years?
0: We started with the status survey of the habitats, how the habitats were doing. This was my project. I should have ended there. But then when I saw what was happening on ground, I couldn't stop. So research is important, but action becomes necessary when you see it with your own eyes. So I continued networking with the communities, with the forest department, and then trying to protect those habitats, restore the habitats. Some of the habitats are also infested with invasive species like phragmites. It's a reed species. and the roots gets very

0: dense and rhizomatous, and it sucks up all the water and also kills the native vegetation, which is so important for the salamanders because they deposit their eggs on those particular vegetation. I was working on restoration of this. We cleared up almost 1 hectare last year of the phragmite species. And now we will start also testing for chytrid fungus, because we have found chytrid fungus in the zoo population in the captive breeding site. So it might be present in the wild also. And we have also been working on a long-term conservation action plan for the salamanders across the Himalayas.
1: What's the reaction of local people to the work you're doing in Darjeeling?
0: So there has been mixed reactions, because people come from different backgrounds. And there are people within the community who are aware of the importance of the habitat and this species, and who wants to protect this habitat. But then there are also people within the community whose livelihood is dependent on the tourism, because they are small vendors or mainly taxi drivers who bring the tourists to this destination. So it was difficult to convince them. Sometimes nobody has seen this animal also. How is it so important? But now I think we have some 3-4 meetings with the taxi drivers, with other stakeholders together, and we were able to convince them in a way that this tourism should go on, but in a much regulated way. Vendors will have designated spaces. We are still working with the forest department and the communities to get this done. Within the taxi drivers also, they are saying, we didn't know about this. So if we tell the tourists about the importance of this species and the habitat, that means they can respect this place and keep coming back for this, then sure, we are with you. So we are getting there.
1: My guests today have been Barker Subba and Jan Tarrant, working to protect amphibians in India and South Africa. Thank you for listening. I'm Dashiani Navanayagam, and the conversation from the BBC World Service will be back next week.
2: That was the conversation from the BBC. I'm Saroja Coelho. This is CBC Radio 1. Have a great day.

0: Good morning and welcome to a warm Saturday. It's 5:57 a.m. and it's already 23 degrees in downtown Winnipeg. I'm Nadia Kidwai and this is CBC Radio 1, 89.3 FM, 990 AM, or your CBC Listen app. Cloudy to start off with, then a mix of sun cloud this morning in Winnipeg. Wind from the south at 20, gusting to 40, and then 60 kilometres an hour this afternoon, and the heat continues. There's a high of 32 today in Winnipeg, a humidex of 34, so there is a yellow warning in effect when it comes to the heat today in the city. Tomorrow, Sunday, mix of sun and cloud, and a high of 31 degrees. Good morning, Bruce. He's got his T-shirt on. He's ready. He's enjoying the heat. Thank you. Yes. He's always dressed. You know what I'm craving right now? If you had to guess, it would be unusual for this time of the morning. But
1: yeah, something. Like, you mean as far as food or
0: yes,
1: something?
0: Yes.
1: Something sweet probably, right?
0: Well, actually, I'm craving a bucket full of herrings.
1: Oh.
0: But not any old herrings, like drenched in white vinegar and neatly cut up into little squares.
1: So over the past few weeks...
0: Yes, please explain.
1: Yeah, I always have to.
0: Yes, that's how this works.
1: Drop it in my lap. Over the past few weeks, there has... And don't... Like, it's just too long of a story, but there's been some herring back there in the kitchen.
0: Who provides the bucket full of herrings?
1: Well, I did.
0: The pail of herrings.
1: I did. It was...
0: He just appears at work with these pails of herrings.
1: I don't know if you have to pluralize it, but herring, I think, is... but, yeah, I mentioned that I had some, and so I was encouraged to bring some in. And then the experience of, slathering them with vinegar...
0: The first session wasn't so great. I was fine with it, but other colleagues, not so much.
1: Yeah, there's a lot of detail going on here.

0: 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Coming up on the show this morning, we're going to find out how you can discover some of the interesting and sometimes surprising bits of history hidden within your family tree. That conversation coming up after 8 o'clock. At 7:35 on this week's Gardening Column, Dave Hansen will share tips for planting your garden in scorching hot weather, as opposed to freezing cold weather, which is what we've been talking about for the past few weeks. But up first, our early bird will tell us about a fundraiser she's organized to support children like her daughter who are living with rheumatic disease. That's coming up first this morning on the Weekend Morning Show. But first, time for news headlines with Matt Humphrey.
1: Good morning. People have been given the green light to go home to Norway House Cree Nation. A fire yesterday on Fort Island forced roughly 400 people from their homes. But late last night, the evac order was lifted. We've been told the fire is still burning, but it is now under control. The chief says water bombers, a helicopter, all brought in to help fight the flames. We'll hear more at the bottom of the hour. Speaking of that scorching weather, a high of 32 today in Winnipeg. Mainly cloudy conditions, though. Wind from the south at times. A nice breeze. Maybe blow some of that pollen away, which is accumulating on cars. One polleny week we had there. Brandon, chance of showers today in the Weed City and thunderstorms. Wind from the southeast, a high around 27. Dauphin, mainly cloudy, a chance of showers and thunder, a high of 29 there. Flin Flon, mostly cloudy. You have a risk of thunder showers, smoky as well, a high around 29. Thompson, a mix of sun and cloud, local smoke, high of 31. And on the bay in Churchill, a mix of sun and cloud, a high of 17 degrees.
0: Yeah, it's, the heat, on one hand, lots of us appreciate it, but there's always this sense of foreboding with all the wildfires.
1: We'll hear more about that as well. There's some concerns south of the city that we'll hear about at the bottom of the hour.
0: Matt, you've brought a special guest into the studio. Please,
1: Jura,
0: do the honors.
1: McElraith.
2: Hello.
0: Round of applause from our live studio audience, please. Jura, welcome to the Weekend Launch.
1: There they are.
0: It takes a while to warm them up. It's early in the morning.
1: Well, they were still filing in.
0: Not much space in the studio. Jura, welcome to the Weekend Morning Show. Tell us what you're doing today.
2: Yeah, so I'm shadowing Matt to take over for a couple weekends over the summer while he is away. I'm normally reporting from Steinbeck, so this is a bit of a different pace for me.
0: I was alerted to your presence before I even walked into the building because there was a motorcycle parked in the compound.
1: Jura's cool.
0: She is cool.
2: Sometimes, yeah.
0: Automatically cool. So where did you ride in from this morning?
2: From Oakbank, about half an hour outside the city, yeah.
0: Amazing. So this is kind of your foray into news reading. How's it been?
2: Yes, it's been a lot of fun. I was shadowing Julie. I used to work as a newsreader for a different media outlet. Okay. So this is kind of getting back into it, but a different process. So, yeah.
0: So next weekend, you will be our newsreader.
1: And tomorrow, yes. Yeah. It'll be great. Sometimes you got to run before you can walk.
0: We'll be on our best behavior.
2: Thank you.
0: We'll try and be a little professional for you.
1: And you'll be hearing Jura a bit throughout the morning as well.
3: Amazing. I have questions.
0: Okay. Bruce Layden has questions. Go, Bruce.
3: Ever listened to the show before, Jura?
2: Yes, I have.
3: Okay, bonus.
0: He's surprised. We weren't expecting that.
3: Promise not to use words like polleny.
2: I can avoid them.
1: Did you see the cars?
3: Yes, of course. Did you watch the Blue Jays game last night?
2: No, I didn't. I'm not a big sports person.
1: Oh, sorry, Bruce.
3: It's all right.
1: You're on your own still.
0: I'm sure Julie can come and fill in one weekend of the summer. Keep going. She rides a motorcycle. What more do you want?
1: Yeah.
3: I know.
1: You don't ride a motorcycle.
3: She's got...
0: She doesn't like herring, unfortunately.
3: Jura has a lot of good road stories.
2: I do.
3: Biking, motorcycling across the country.
2: Yes, indeed.
3: Yeah, they're interesting.
1: See? Very cool.
3: Perhaps hear some of them on
0: an invitation to share.
3: Yeah, sure.
0: But she doesn't like herring.
2: No.
0: I felt like she should try some as an initiation.
3: Never.
0: But not that yet. Would be mean.
1: Do people know that Bruce brings in herring?
0: Yes, we did. People do know now.
1: People know.
0: They do know now. That's what we talked about. All right.
3: Apparently a big deal. Yeah.
0: Is for me. Matt, thank you. Jura, welcome.
2: Thank you.
0: CBC's Matt Humphrey.
1: Back soon.

0: Well, waking up with sore joints might be a common occurrence for older adults, but less common for younger people. However, aches and pains of arthritis can also affect children. Cassie and Friends is a Canadian nonprofit organization that supports children living with rheumatic disease. And the organization's Winnipeg chapter is hosting a walk and a run fundraiser today at Kildonan Park. Abby Letchison is one of the organizers. Her 11-year-old daughter, Rosalie, was diagnosed with juvenile arthritis when she was just 6 years old. And mum, Abby, joins us now as today's early bird. Good morning, Abby.
1: Good morning, Nadia. How are you?
0: I'm well. Thank you so much for joining us bright and early. I know you've got a busy day, so we wanted to talk to you about all of that. But first of all, let's hear more about kind of your personal experience. Can you tell us what happened to your daughter, Rosalie, when she was six, that led her to being diagnosed?
1: Probably in the end of 2021, Rosalie would have been, she would have been six, and five or six, I can't recall, but she started having some swelling in one of her hands to the point that she couldn't really move her wrist around. She's struggling to hold pencils, open jars, things like that. And we went through the gamut of the pediatrician, the x-rays, ultrasounds, different types of things. So they finally referred us to the rheumatology department at Children's Hospital here in Winnipeg. And we received the diagnosis of juvenile idiopathic arthritis. And it's a polyarticular form, which is across multiple joints in her body, so it's not just one place where it lives, which was quite a shock to us.
0: Yeah, I was going to ask what your reaction was that, because you don't often associate it with younger people, let alone kids and 5- and 6-year-olds.
1: No, I mean, it can be as young as toddlers who are being diagnosed with this. It affects about 1 in every 1,000 Canadian children, and that's just JIA alone. And there's 7 different subtypes within juvenile arthritis, so there's tons of variety in how this may present, everything from fevers to rashes to swelling that can still be attributed to arthritis. And it isn't widely known that it can be in children. And because it's almost an invisible disease and a chronic illness, these children are often waiting much longer to be diagnosed.
0: And are there any specific triggers for juvenile arthritis?
1: Not that they've said so far. I mean, definitely rheumatic disease of any type can be genetic, so running through families. But there's nothing, there's no, like, this is the cause or this is what started. That's really what idiopathic means. It means unknown cause. It's just one day this whatever mutation is triggered within the body and the immune system starts to attack the joints as opposed to helping to protect it.
0: So you get this news, which you said was a shock. What next? Was there treatment available for Rosalie? How did life change for you after that?
1: It was a huge shock. That first appointment alone was a whirlwind of first diagnosis, explaining what it is. Then you're learning about the multiple different types of medication that your child will be on. So there is medication for it as a means of controlling the inflammation because it can be very detrimental to their little bodies. And managing it going forward so they can have the best quality of life and freedom of movement. We learned how to give injections of medications at home. So using needles at home for Rosalie, who at the time, as most children, had severe needle aversion. You're learning about different types of pills and the side effects that they can have and the things you need to watch out for, nausea and vomiting and being extremely tired. And then as the disease either progresses or goes forward and things aren't changing, you learn about different medications. So Rosalie has changed medications 4 times just in her injectable medications since 2022, not including the different types of pills for pain management that she's gone through. Just injections alone between blood work, infusions, and home injections, she's had over 200 needles since she was first diagnosed.
0: Oh, mum. As a mum, seeing your little girl go through that, what kind of toll does that take on you?
1: Oh, my goodness. It is so draining, especially in those first days where you're so overwhelmed with all of the information that's coming at you. And how do you explain this to schools? And how do you talk to your child or your child's siblings about what's going on and this change that is coming into your life? That's

0: where Kathy and Friends really came in for us. They provided that support both for information. There is resources on there for how to deal with schools and siblings and friends and provide information to other people. This was all readily available for me when these were questions whipping through my brain at rapid speed.
1: And how did you discover Cassie and Friends?
0: Cassie and Friends was promoted through our rheumatology department, as well as just in my general information searches of juvenile arthritis. What is this? How do people manage it? How do they live with it? Since 2007, Cassie and Friends has raised over $3 million for research and support within Canada. So they're a Canadian nonprofit started by a parent whose daughter was also diagnosed with juvenile arthritis. He started running to raise money to fund it because it is very underfunded as a disease. And now it has grown substantially, with walks and runs being one of their hugest fundraising efforts. In our lives alone, Kathy and Friends have been amazing. The staff there are on a first name basis with all of my kids. They know, you know, Marissa from Kathy or Natalie from Kathy, and they've sent us injection support packages and, you know, gifts from them when things have gone well in treatment. But they're actively watching their families and being involved in their lives to see where they can support them on this journey.
1: And there's a Winnipeg chapter of Cassie and Friends?
0: There is a group of parent ambassadors for Cassie and Friends in Winnipeg and surrounding areas, so LaSalle, Oakbank, things like that. And we banded together last year to start the inaugural run to fund and promote within Manitoba and Southern Nunavut and Northern Ontario, because our rheumatology department actually spans that entire catchment.
1: Wow.
0: So it's a huge area, yes, for pediatric rheumatology. So we put the run on last year. It was our first 5K walk run, and we raised over $21,000.
1: Good for you guys.
0: Yes. As of this morning, we've raised $23,796.75. So we've surpassed last year already.
1: Already. The run hasn't even started yet. Good for you.
0: Yes. We haven't even hit the starting line yet.
1: That's good. It's a good omen. Tell us about the run today. Oh, the walk run.
0: Yeah. It's a walk run. It's going to be quite hot. So we know it's definitely going to be more of a walk. We will be at Kildonan Park at the North Shelter. So that's like the Deer Fox shelters on the far side. We have everything from a bouncy castle to a silent auction, cupcakes, cookies. We really just want to show these kids that they are not alone and raise money for finding cures faster, improving medication and treatment, getting different resources out to these kids. I think we have approximately 10 kids from the area coming with their own respective teams who do have some form of JIA or rheumatic disease, because Cassie and Friends also supports other rheumatic diseases like lupus. So it's kind of a wide range. But every little bit of awareness we can bring to people is something more. Rosalie always says her aim in all of this is just to make sure that those children know they're not alone.
1: And what time does the walk slash run start today?
0: Our registration opens at 9:30. You can register online or with us when you get there. And then everything will kick off at about 10 o'clock. So we have a few speeches. We'll do some stretches with a children's physiotherapy company in the city. And then we'll all get on our way.
1: So not too late for people to register, to participate, and to support?
0: Not at all. They can do it still online. They can go on CassieandFriends.ca. And that's where you can either donate, register to run with us, find some resources if you're looking for them. And then you can also just show up and join us, and we will get you all set up when we're there.
1: It's such a positive sign that you've already surpassed, like you've raised so much money before the event has even started. Why do you think that is? What do you attribute that support to?
0: We have an amazing support network. I mean, amongst just us five families, there are so many people who are willing to pitch in, volunteer, donate money. And then as we continue to bring more awareness, we're all talking, our friends are talking. We all want these kids to be able to do life the way that they want and to be free

0: in their movements and their lives and going forward, and also help those new families who are coming into this, which is a very scary time for them, and provide them the resourcing that they need to understand that this isn't a finish line, it's a starting point. And there's a community backing them that will help them along this journey.
1: Abby, I really appreciate you coming on the show this morning and sharing your story and Rosalie's story.
0: We appreciate the time. It's wonderful that it is more prominent out there for people to know about.
1: How is Rosalie doing today?
0: Today, she's probably still sleeping.
1: I know. I mean, in general, like 11 years old. Not right this minute, but how has she been in her journey?
0: She is great. She's in what's called medicated remission right now. Okay. So that means her inflammation is managed through medication. She's not completely medication-free, but this is still a huge jump for us personally. Our journey has been quite long in getting here.
1: Yeah.
0: It can usually be about 6 months to get to this point, and it took us over 2 years to get to this. Mm-hmm. So we are happy of kind of every day that we still stay in that remission.
1: Sure.
0: And she is very excited for the run today.
1: Good.
0: And yeah, she is doing wonderfully.
1: You get to choose the first song of the show. What did you pick this morning, Abby?
0: I picked Walk This Way, which I believe is by Aerosmith.
1: It's going to get us in the mindset for all the walking and running that will happen today. So
0: it's a great start for the day.
1: Absolutely. Here's your song and all the best with your event today.
0: Thank you so much, Nadia.

Just me, Kiel. That was Bruce Layton's theme tune. Thanks to our early bird this morning, Abby Letcherson. If you are interested in finding out more about that walk, head to their website, CassieandFriends.com.

0: RSPCA. Registration is at 9:30. It begins at 10 and it's happening at Kildonan Park.
1: That drumbeat on this tune?
0: Yeah.
1: Thought up one night when this band, Aerosmith, was the opening act for the Guess Who in Hawaii.
0: Come on now.
1: Yep, the guitarist needed a bit of a beat for something he was working on, and they came up with that drum beat.
0: Very cool.
1: Very cool. Don't worry, we slow things down a bit with our classical pick today.
0: Of course.
1: In case that was a little too raucous for you.
0: We accommodate all kinds of tastes on this show. 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
2: This is CBC News. At 6:30, it's mostly cloudy with a heat warning and 19 degrees in Flin Flon, 24 degrees with a heat warning and mostly cloudy over downtown Winnipeg. Good morning. I'm Matt Humphrey. Hundreds can return to their homes in Norway House Cree Nation this morning. A roughly 1 square kilometer fire broke out on Fort Island in the heart of the community yesterday, forcing evacuations. Chief Season Roulette tells CBC almost 400 people were ordered out while water bombers and helicopters helped crews battle flames. Councillor Tim Falster says the fire happened away from homes.
3: So we're very grateful for that. And it's looking like now, of course, it's cooling off here at nighttime, but we had the fire, the water bombers coming in throughout the day, the choppers, and they were able to not put it out, but they were able to contain the fire.
2: About 7,000 people live on the reserve, 460 kilometers north of Winnipeg. Heat warnings are extending across much of the province, and the dry conditions have wildfires top of mind for people in southern Manitoba as well. Christine Brown is getting ready for a busy weekend at the Woodridge Campground in the RM of Piney.
4: So we're in the extreme warning right now for fires. First thing I think about is the campers that are coming out. Are they going to cancel back road so the ATVs can't go? We are an ATV-friendly campground. Everybody comes here with trailers.
2: Last year, wildfire forced people out of the area and Brown's campground had to close. She's considering asking campers not to have campfires at all this weekend. The province says people driving vehicles like ATVs should only use designated trails, check for debris, and carry a fire extinguisher. The transportation minister says the trucking company involved in a fatal collision outside Brandon this week should not have been operating in Manitoba. Lisa Naylor says the company lost its Manitoba safety certification in 2021, but later got a new one in Alberta. Aaron Dolanik with the Manitoba Trucking Association agrees with Manitoba's push for a national database.
5: Public should be upset. We are upset. Our thoughts and prayers go out to the family of the woman who passed away in this accident. But in our view, this accident is one that should not have happened because this company should not exist.
2: A 49-year-old woman driving an SUV was killed Wednesday. Police say she was hit by a semi-trailer that ran a stop sign. The truck driver has been charged with dangerous driving causing death. Yesterday saw another crash at that same intersection, but no one was injured. CO Silica says it'll invest $125 million in the port of Churchill if Manitoba approves its plan to mine for sand. The mining company says it hopes to make 4 shipments a year through Churchill, saying it has agreements with prospective buyers in Europe. CO says it'll build storage facilities in Churchill if its plans are approved. Manitoba is considering a second application now from the company for an environmental license. The NDP government rejected an initial application 2 years ago, citing environmental concerns. A group of St. Boniface residents is trying to stop a major housing development. The 120-unit building would go along Des Miron Street, but more than 600 people have signed a petition against the six-story apartment. Concerns include traffic congestion, a lack of green space, and the large building not matching the neighborhood. Garbery Place resident Jim Heppner is one of the people behind the petition.
6: It's not a high-rise area. If you want to build something tall, you can go to a primary corridor, but it doesn't fit in with this neighborhood. So we're not anti-development.
2: Right now, the property in question is taken up by a business and its parking lot. Also, the city of Winnipeg says the building would go on part of the former grounds of one of the first residential schools in Manitoba. And finally, in international news, a U.S. federal judge has ruled President Donald Trump's name was illegally added to the Kennedy Center and blocked the administration from closing the cultural and arts venue for major renovations. This is just the latest legal setback with Trump's efforts to leave his mark on the landscape of the nation's capital, Washington, D.C. Trump says he's backing away from his proposed renovation and returning control of the arts institution to Congress now.

0: Mainly cloudy in Winnipeg. Wind from the south at times, a high around 32 degrees. Brandon, a chance of showers. Could see thunderstorms as well. Wind from the southeast, looking for a high around 27. Dauphin, mainly cloudy, looking for a high around 29. Chance of a thunderstorm. Flin Flon, mostly cloudy, smoky as well. High of 29, risk of thunder showers. Thompson, a high around 31 with smoke. And in Churchill, a mix of sun and cloud, a high of 17.
1: Thank you, Matt.
0: Back soon.
1: CBC's Matt Humphrey.

0: time now for our classical selection of the week. How to follow up? Was it Aerosmith?
1: Aerosmith.
0: Yeah.
1: Aerosmith. Nothing like a little bit of, rock and roll to start the morning.
0: Exactly.
1: That was a classic, actually. I think mid-70s. Surprise, surprise. But we slow things down a little bit and change the mood almost entirely. We got an email from Margaret. You can request your classical favorites. weekend@cbc.ca, by the way, is our email address. Got one from Margaret, said, I'd really like to hear Barber's Adagio for Strings. She remembers it from the movie Platoon, starring Willem Dafoe, whom she says she quite liked, but not necessarily in this movie. Yeah, he played a bit of a bad guy. She discovered the Samuel Barber piece in that movie, and she would like to hear it. So that's what we'll do. This, I believe, if I have my numbers correct, was written in 1936, first performed in 1938. I'll tell you a little bit more about that after we hear it. This is Adagio for Strings, performed by the Vancouver Symphony Orchestra.

0: As the Vancouver Symphony Orchestra performing Adagio for Strings by Samuel Barber. If you remember the movie Platoon, that is the scene when Willem Dafoe's character, who plays a sergeant, dies. Spoiler alert. Dies in the end, gets shot. Very dramatic death scene. And that was our request from Margaret, weekend@cbc.ca. That, like I said, was written in 1936 by Samuel Barber. And he was inspired by a poem, I think, or a passage that he had read from a classical Roman poet, which described a massive ocean wave. So he sort of built on that. Build up, the crash, and then the aftermath. And so he sent this to one of the greatest conductors of all time, Toscanini, Arturo Toscanini, and hoping that he'd get a comment. And Toscanini just sent it back to him without any comment whatsoever. So Barber thought, oh, well, that's nice. Thanks a lot. But what had actually happened is Toscanini later sort of got in touch with him and said that he returned it simply because he'd already memorized it completely and intended to perform it. So the debut you can still find on YouTube, Toscanini's Adagio for Strings. I think the original 1938 recording of the live performance is accessible on YouTube. And he was sort of always connected to that piece, Toscanini.
1: Hmm. Very nice. I enjoyed that one. Thank you so much for that request.
0: Margaret.
1: It's great when we get requests.
0: Weekend@cbc.ca will play your classical music picks.

0: Oh, speaking of music, I have a new song here by one of our faves. Can you guess?
1: Aaron Prop?
0: How did you guess?
1: Because you're so predictable.
0: Oh, I see. That's what it is it? No. Aaron Prop has a new album coming out in the fall. I think she's been working on it for a long time, quite frankly. Nonetheless, it is a collaboration with a lot of local talent here in Winnipeg. Fabio Ragnelli, who's a drummer and instructor at University of Manitoba, Julian Bradford as well, big on the jazz scene, but also Joey Landreth and others, you know, sort of more mainstream, not mainstream, but folky or, you know, pop, more of a sort of a pop music influence. So anyway, she's got a new song out that is due to be released on June 5th. We're giving you a little sneak preview here. And it's called Alert to Glory. Before

0: brand new song from Aaron Prop. It's going to be released on June 5th. It's called Alert to Glory. You can hear the jazz influences in there, a little bit of nod to gospel as well. Aaron's got some pretty deep gospel roots.
1: I really like Aaron Prop. Have you heard the whole album?
0: No.
1: Because I'm excited. See what else you got.
0: I may have to get in touch. Going to sneak a couple of tracks this way. I just pulled off a bit of a promotional blurb that we got about this upcoming release. It's called The Longing Years, set for release early October. The writing reflects a deeply personal period shaped by early motherhood, quiet reflection, and emotional reckoning, resulting in music that feels confessional without ever losing its sense of craft or momentum. I would like to be the person that has to write these blurbs.
1: No, you had me at emotional reckoning and confessional. Tell me more, Aaron Prop. Tell me more. Enjoy that one, Bruce. Thank you so much. Keep going.
0: All right. Well, we like Katie Tupper here on the weekend show. Katie Tupper from Saskatoon. We play her music often. And she just happens to have a track called Tennessee Heat. And I mean, you would think that we're getting some Tennessee heat up here, but I just checked the weather. Kind of a little radio gimmick, you know, check in, make a tie-in here. It's only getting up to 27 in Nashville today. You know, we're going to be in the 30s, so.
1: Yep. Sorry,
0: what
1: Nashville.
0: What is this Tennessee heat business? Anyway, Katie Tupper, Tennessee Heat. I will come to you.

0: Tennessee Heat.
1: So good. Very catchy. Love Katie Tepper.
0: Yes, we do. It's from Saskatoon. Excuse that radio gimmick. In Tennessee, actually, it's not as warm as it is here in Winnipeg.
1: Winnipeg Heat, that's a title up for grabs, songwriters, if you're listening. We'll take it and we'll play it.
0: Do you remember, well, of course you do, last week I talked about a little run-in I had with my...
1: Dr. Hayward, I presume.
0: Previous
1: doctor. And then all these other listeners shared your same family doctor.
0: It's funny, though, that...
1: Who was your optometrist? Let's go through all your healthcare providers and see which listeners also go to the same one. I love that.
0: Yeah, got emails from listeners who also were patients of Dr. Hayward and nothing but amazing
1: reviews,
0: things to say about it. And I got an email from Linda, who sent this later Sunday, said, this morning I heard that you had a run-in with your former doctor, Dr. Hayward. This wonderful man took care of both my parents, Gordon and Evelyn Milne, for many years. Near the end of his life in 2003, my dad asked me to paint a special landscape for the doctor in appreciation for all his care. Dr. Hayward sent me a beautiful letter of thanks, which I keep with my treasured possessions. He's an amazing person, and I'm so glad to hear he's enjoying his well-earned retirement. That's from Linda, and I just put on the screen so you can see there.
1: Oh, yes, I saw it when she emailed. It's gorgeous.
0: Gorgeous picture. Gorgeous painting. We talk to Winnipeg artists all the time. Perhaps we should get Linda in here to talk about her art and such.
1: We played a song for Dr. Hayward, but we'll never know.
0: Peter, Paul, and Mary.
1: If you heard it, unless you happen to run into him again.
0: Walking briskly as he does.
1: Somewhere in the south end of the city.
0: Yeah, I think
1: maybe
0: I can,
1: you should have got his number or email.
0: I think I can narrow it. I wouldn't burden him with that question. Hey, Doc, can I call you sometime?
1: Keep in touch, especially if he listens. Why not?
0: He does listen now and again, yes.
1: And then you can, like, sneakily ask him for medical advice.
0: Well, I still think it's a great idea if he opens up a mini clinic in his basement and have, like, just a handful.
1: Come on, the select elite patients.
0: Handful of patients.
1: All right. Thank you, Bruce. Mm-hmm. And thanks for your emails. Email us weekend@cbc.ca for your song requests, for your feedback, or just to let us know what you're up to this time of the morning. We love getting them, especially during the show. It's 6:57, time now for news headlines with Matt Humphrey.
2: Good morning. CO Silica says it'll spend $125 million on the Port of Churchill infrastructure if the mining company gets provincial approval to extract sand from below the surface of southeastern Manitoba. The NDP government, you may remember, rejected the company's initial application in 2024, citing potential harm to a source of drinking water for thousands of people. But CO filed another application last fall for a smaller mining operation. We'll hear more at 7:30.
1: How have you been dealing with the heat, Matt? Because I know it's been a pollen-y week, and that's not great for
2: you. I wish I could enjoy the heat more. I had to call in sick a couple days ago. I was under the covers in my bed, hiding from the pollen.
1: The allergies.
2: But it's so beautiful.
1: Yes, I know. All the
2: blossoming trees.
1: But it only is so short. That always breaks my heart. It's like it's a few days. You enjoy these blossoms, and then they leave you. But
2: that's what makes it so precious.
1: It's true. It's very true. But you feeling better now?
2: Yeah, for some weird reason. So I don't know what stopped blooming. You know what I mean?
1: Yeah,
2: I don't know which specific. I think it's lilacs.
1: You can ask Dave Hansen when he joins us in the studio.
2: Fantastic.
1: After 7:30. We'll be back after World Report.
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3: 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And on demand on CBC Listen. Coming up later this morning, it's Day 6 with Brent Bambury.
5: Canadian government officials condemn the actions of the Israeli government for intercepting a Gaza-bound flotilla and arresting the passengers. We talked to a Canadian who was held by Israel coming up on Day 6.
0: This is World Report. Good morning.

0: 7:30 News ready to answer your calls. But up next, Canada's official FIFA team is finally set. We'll speak with a soccer expert on how things are looking as we head into the World Cup. That's coming up first this hour on the Weekend Morning Show. It's 11 minutes past 7. Matt Humphrey is here with news headlines.
1: Good morning. Norway host Cree Nation continues to take precautions as crews battle a wildfire in the northern Manitoba First Nation. Hundreds of residents were given the green light to return to their homes around 9 last night. A fire had broken out on Fort Island in the center of the community. And the community declared a state of emergency. Nearly 400 people were forced from their homes. They can now go back, though, because the fire is largely contained. It's under control. We'll hear more at the bottom of the hour. Taking a look at that hot forecast. So we do have heat warnings for much of the province right now, including in Winnipeg, where we have mainly cloudy conditions. Wind from the south today, though, a nice breeze, a high of 32. Brandon, a chance of showers, could see thunderstorms. Wind from the southeast, looking for a high of 27 in the Wheat City. Dauphin, mainly cloudy, chance of showers or thunderstorms, a high of 29. Flin Flon, you have a risk of thunder showers. Smoky as well in Flin Flon, a high of 29. Thompson, smoky, sun and cloud mix in Thompson, a high around 31. And on the bay, Churchill, a mix of sun and cloud, a high of 17 degrees.
0: Thank you, Matt.
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0: CBC's Matt Humphrey. You're listening to the Weekend Morning Show. I'm Nadia Kidwai, and the World Cup is less than 2 weeks away.
2: Well, Davies arriving! Whoa. Game.
0: That was Alphonso Davies scoring Canada's first goal in a World Cup final at the 2022 Games in Qatar. Fans can dust off those jerseys because Team Canada's final lineup was announced just last night. The squad will be put to the test soon as they prepare to face Bosnia, Switzerland and Qatar in the first round. But a big question looms over the team. With several players coming off of recent injuries, will they come through? Here to break it down is John Molinaro. He's a sports commentator and founder of TFC Republic. Good morning.
3: Hey, good morning.
0: So tell us about this year's team and how is it different from the last World Cup team?
3: Yeah, so there are actually 13 players who were in Qatar in 2022 who are part of this team. But overall, it's so there is some sort of continuity, but overall, it's a younger team. The average age of the team is 25 compared to 27. So it's a bit of a younger side. That's not to say there's not experience on the team, because there is. There's plenty of guys who have been around the team for a long time. But I would suggest it's a younger, more athletic team, and it's a deep team. There's a lot of sort of quality at every position, which is important because the team is dealing with a rash of injuries right now. And so I think that depth is going to be tested over the course of the next 4 weeks at the World Cup.
0: Before we get to the injuries and some of the challenges the team's facing, which player are you most excited about?
3: Oh, geez. I don't know. I mean, I'm excited about a lot of players. I'm excited about Tejon Buchanan, the winger who plays for Villarreal in Spain. I think he's a very dynamic attacker who sort of offers a different element to Canada's attack with his just sort of exciting play. I'm excited about someone like Ishmael Kone, a young midfielder from Montreal who's coming off a fantastic season in the Italian First Division. I think he's a player to watch for the future. I'm just excited about the team in general. I think there's a lot, as I said, there's a lot of quality in this team at every position. And so I think, it'll be a fun tournament to watch from a Canadian perspective, I think.
0: Okay, so lots to be excited about, but there are some challenges and you alluded to the injuries. Tell us more about that.
3: Yeah, so they have a rash of injuries coming into this tournament. When you look at their roster, of the 9 defenders that they have on the squad, 7 of them are dealing with injuries or have dealt with injuries over the last year. Captain Alphonso Davies has been dealing with a hamstring injury for quite some time now, and he hasn't played for Canada since last March. And there's some question as to whether he's even going to be fit and healthy to play in the opening game on June 12th in Toronto. Derek Cornelius and Moise Bembito, who are the club's 2 starting center backs,

0: haven't played for Canada this year because they've been dealing with long-standing injuries. Luke de Fougerolle and Nelfie Jones and Richie Larea also dealing with injuries. And Alistair Johnson, who was also a key member of the defense, only recently came back from an injury after a lengthy absence. So there's questions about the team's fitness on the defensive end. And then there's someone like Ali Ahmed, one of the club's key midfielders, recently picked up an ailment, and there's some question as to whether he's going to be ready for that first game. So, as I said, I think the team's depth, especially on the defensive end of things, is going to be tested at this tournament.
1: So given all of that, how well can they expect to do in their group?
0: It's a tough group. You know, Bosnia, which is their opening opponent on June 12th in Toronto, is a quality side who defeated Italy in order to qualify for the World Cup. That's not going to be an easy game. There's their third game in Vancouver is going to be against Switzerland, who is, you know, pretty much a perennial World Cup participant, and actually is higher ranked than Canada. So that's going to be a very tough game for them. I think the key game is the second one where they play Qatar, who is one of the lower ranked nations at the World Cup. They have to win that, and that's a very winnable game. I think if they win that and they can collect 1 point from over the course of the other two games, then I think that pretty much sets them through to the next round. So, it's a tough group, but it's certainly doable for them to get through to the round of 32.
1: Canada is also going to be playing a couple of exhibition games prior to the start of the tournament. So what are you going to be watching for there?
0: Yeah, they're going to be playing Uzbekistan on June 1st. Uzbekistan is qualified for the World Cup. And then they play the Republic of Ireland in Montreal on June 5th. What I'm going to be looking for is just how, you know, all these sort of injured defenders who are there kind of slowly working their way back into fitness, how they reintegrate back into the squad and how they look. I think that's going to be really important to get as much of these guys game fit and healthy as possible. And I'm going to be looking for, you know, how the offense works. I mean, the team from an attacking perspective has not been scoring a lot of goals in recent games for Canada. And so I'll be looking for someone like Jonathan David and Kyle Larin, who are the team's all-time top scorers, to really sort of hit their stride with their goal-scoring form, you know, ahead of the World Cup.
1: How significant, John, is it that these games are going to be played in Canada? Like, is that going to be, you know, for the team or added pressure? What do you think?
0: Oh, it's huge. I think it's, you know, when you look at it historically, teams that are host nation at the World Cup who do really well, they almost always get out of the group stage, with the exception. There's a couple exceptions with Qatar in 2022 and South Africa in 2010. But, you know, the host nation almost always advances to the group stage. And I think it's a big advantage because, you know, they don't have to sort of deal with, you know, language issues or cultural issues. And, you know, they're going to have their families around and, you know, they're going to be in a familiar setting. So I think it's a massive sort of advantage for Canada in a lot of ways.
1: It is a big deal that FIFA is going to be, you know, in Canada, North America in general. For you, John, personally, like how excited are you, first of all? And how much of your summer are you going to have to set aside? Are you going to be watching every game? Like, give us a sense of what this is going to be like for you as a sports commentator.
0: Yeah, I mean, I've been a soccer sort of journalist in this country for, you know, the better part of 26 years. So, you know, and when I started out, I certainly never could foresee Canada hosting a men's World Cup. It was just a pipe dream. So this is a very big deal. It's a very dream come true. You know, I've covered a World Cup before, but the fact that it's going to be on my, you know, home country, it's, you know, a once in a lifetime opportunity. You know, as for me and my schedule, yeah, I'm going to be bouncing around. I'll be in, obviously, in Toronto for Canada's opening game and then going to be going to Vancouver to cover their, you know, their next two games. And then if they advance on to that, you know, where I travel would depend on where they end up playing. It might be in California. They might stay in Vancouver. They might be somewhere on the East Coast of the United States. So it's going to be a very busy time for me, no question, over the next 4 weeks.
1: For someone like you, you mentioned your kind of your background in soccer journalism. Is this bigger than the Olympics?
0: Oh, definitely.
1: Yeah.
0: I mean, this is the biggest sporting event in the world, with all due respect to the Olympics. I mean, there's going to be more people watching this and involved in this and coming to Canada, United States, and Mexico for this than any other sporting event. This far surpasses, you know, the Olympics, any Super Bowl, Stanley Cup Final, World Series, NBA Finals. It's the biggest sporting event on the planet. The eyes of the world are going to be on this tournament over the next 4 weeks.
1: And you mentioned that there is something funny about, you know, Canada hosting FIFA. So do you think, like, how do you think Canadians

0: view soccer in your years of journalism? Is it becoming more and more popular as a sport here in this country? What are your thoughts on that?
1: Oh, absolutely. Yeah. I mean, I've seen the exponential growth of the interest and of the sport in general here. When you talk about, you know, just sort of, you know, television ratings and the fact that, you know, there are Canadian teams in Major League Soccer now, and, you know, we have our own women's pro league now with teams from coast to coast. And we have more Canadians playing the sport on a grassroots level than they play hockey. And we have, you know, players who are big dying players who are playing in big clubs in Europe right now, whether it's Alphonso Davies at Bayern Munich or Jonathan David at Juventus. I don't think there's any question that we've seen exponential growth and interest in the sport of soccer here in Canada.
0: And why do you think that is?
1: I don't know. You know, to be perfectly honest, I'm not sure. I probably just a combination of, you know, all the forces coming together at once. And, you know, I think there is something about the simplicity of the game that probably appeals to a lot of people. I mean, there's not a terrible amount of rules. It's very, in terms of getting into, it's a much cheaper option, you know, compared to hockey where you have to buy equipment and rent rink time and everything like that. I think it's just more accessible to more people. And I think there's just a natural sort of beauty to it that appeals to a lot of people.
0: John, thanks for getting the excitement started.
1: You're welcome. Anytime.
0: Take care. Bye-bye.
1: Cheers.
0: John Molinaro is a sports commentator and founder of TFC Republic. It's 7:22.
2: You gonna watch any of the World Cup? You'll get hooked.
0: You're not here to kind of...
2: Huh?
0: I mean, you're not really a soccer... You're the one that actually, like, encourages me to watch these games, so that's really... Sports.
2: I think it'll be exciting, yeah.
0: Yeah. But without you saying, like, you should watch the game today, I don't know if I will.
2: Do you think I won't?
0: Yeah, I don't think you will.
2: Why?
0: I don't think you're into soccer.
2: Interesting. I don't think everybody's into soccer the same way when World Cup comes around, same way as everybody's into Olympics when the Olympics come around, right? Mm-hmm. Alphonso Davies, though, you say Davis, right?
0: Look, man, I can't bring myself to say a Welsh name in a non-Welsh way.
2: I'm not sure what the Welsh connection is to Alphonso, but born in Ghana. But anyway, he's got a hamstring injury.
0: Yeah.
2: But they named him to the team anyway. Not even sure he's going to play. Yeah, interesting. Okay, music?
0: Yes.
2: So, you know how I like to go back in time. 40 years ago, 1986.
0: I was going to say this, but you got me.
2: What were you going to say?
0: No, I was going to say what was happening 40 years ago.
2: 40 years ago, yeah. I usually go back to 50, but 1986, in the beginning of June, there wasn't a single Canadian tune in the top 20. No Canadian tunes until later on down the charts. First weekend of June in 1986. This one actually is one of the only ones in the top 30 that were Canadian. Luba, you remember this one. How Many Rivers to Cross.

0: tell me how many rivers that we have to cross till we get there. 1986, that was number 30 on the RPM charts. No Canadian music in the top 20. Heavily influenced by American music and British music, too, in the 80s.
1: It was very uplifting. Okay.
0: Yep.
1: I like that.
0: Luba Kowalczyk, good old Canadian name.
1: Now, give us one memory attached to that song. I feel like the 80s, were you were just getting ready for your golden years in the 90s. So,
0: wait a minute.
1: Give me one memory.
0: I was gearing up or I was hitting my prime?
1: Which... No, I thought the golden years were the 90s.
0: Hmm.
1: So this is 86, so you're getting ready for that. So give me one memory attached with that song, please.
0: With that one?
1: Yeah.
0: Good question. Good question. I wasn't a huge fan of Luba, but that got a lot of radio play, mm-hmm. right?
1: Yeah.
0: You know, summertime, all I can offer you is probably some sort of outdoor, you know, shenanigans.
1: We had heading to the crowded Grand Beach with Ken, Kenny, and Kenny. And Kevin. All your friends beginning with K.
0: Kent, Ken, Kevin.
1: So close.
0: Yeah, that would definitely be nice. Some Grand Beach. I mean, but I was young. I was like 8. You know, I needed parental accompaniment. You know, we didn't just all... You know what I'm saying? Hey, look, it's time for the news.
1: Good one. All right, you're listening to The Weekend Morning Show. Dave Hansen is in the studio. Like, literally, I can see him right now with my own eyes. If you have a question for him, give us a call right now. Bruce will be ready to take your calls and we'll put you through to Dave. 204-780-0893 or 1-800-268-5483. The time is 7:30.
2: This is CBC News. At 7:30, it's lightly raining and 18 degrees in Dauphin, 23 degrees with a heat warning and mostly cloudy skies over downtown Winnipeg. Good morning. I'm Matt Humphrey. People can return to their homes after a wildfire evacuation in Norway House Cree Nation. Chief Susan Roulette tells CBC News almost 400 people were forced to leave their homes last night. She says water bombers, helicopters, and crews tackled a fire a roughly 1 square kilometer in area.

0: Councillor Tim Falster is grateful the flames stayed away from homes.
1: They evacuated to our local multiplex where we had staff set up cots and get food and all that kind of stuff to take care of our people there. But they actually, tonight we were given the green light for those residents to go back to their homes, and we were given the green light to also open up our hospital again.
0: Falster says the fire still burns but is under control. CBC got word late last night the evacuation order had been lifted. Around 7,000 people live on the reserve, which is near the northern end of Lake Winnipeg. Meanwhile, much of the province does remain under a blanket of heat warnings this morning, and dry conditions have wildfires top of mind for many Manitobans in the southern part of the province. Christine Brown is anticipating a busy weekend at the Woodridge Campground.
2: Being that we're in extreme, I'm probably going to say no fires, even though I'm not at that level, I guess you can say at this point. But I think just for the safety of the campground, the safety of people, it'd be better just not to have fires in there.
0: Last year, wildfires forced people out of the area. Brown's campground in the RM of Piney had to close. She's considering canceling back road travel for campers as well. The province says people driving vehicles like ATVs should only use designated trails, check for debris, and carry a fire extinguisher. A trucking advocate says a deadly crash outside Brandon this week didn't have to happen. A 49-year-old woman driving an SUV was killed Wednesday. Police say she was hit by a semi that had run a stop sign. The truck driver has been charged with dangerous driving causing death, but the trucking company is under scrutiny, losing its provincial safety certification 5 years ago. Aaron Dolanek with the Manitoba Trucking Association says the public should be upset.
3: You know, the province did what they could to shut down this operator for poor safety, you know, experience. And, you know, it looks like they went and started up again in Alberta and continued to operate in Manitoba.
0: Dolanek's association and the province have been pushing for the establishment of a national database to track truck operator safety records for years. Another collision happened at that same intersection yesterday, but no one was hurt. CO Silica says it'll invest $125 million in the Port of Churchill if Manitoba approves its plan to mine for sand. The mining company says it hopes to make 4 shipments a year through Churchill, saying it has agreements with prospective buyers in Europe. CO says it'll build storage facilities in Churchill if its plans are approved. Manitoba is right now considering a second application from the company for an environmental license. The NDP government rejected an initial application 2 years ago, you may remember, citing environmental concerns. Hundreds of St. Boniface residents are trying to stop the construction of a large apartment complex. The 120-unit, 6-story building is set to go along Des Murins Street, but more than 600 people have signed a petition trying to stop it. Garbury Place resident Jim Heppner is one of the people behind the petition. He says they want suitable development matching the neighborhood.
4: It allows for no green space. It allows for no vegetation. It doesn't fit in with the neighborhood. This is considered a mature neighborhood by the city of Winnipeg, and there's guidelines associated with a mature neighborhood that what should typically be built here. It's not a high-rise area.
0: The group is also concerned about traffic congestion. If built, the apartment would replace a business and a parking lot that's there now. And the city says part of the building would be on the former grounds of one of the first residential schools in Manitoba. Taking a look at that forecast, we do have those heat warnings across much of the province. The southwestern portion of Manitoba doesn't have a heat warning anymore in the Brandon-Dauphin area. We still have a heat warning in Winnipeg, though. Mainly cloudy skies, wind from the south today, a high of 32 in the big city. In the Wheat City, a chance of showers or thunderstorms, wind from the southeast, a high of 27. Dauphin, mainly cloudy in Dauphin today, a chance of showers or thunder, a high of 29. Flin Flon, mostly cloudy, a risk of thunder showers. Smoke as well in Flin Flon, a high of 29. And Smoky and Thompson, where you're looking for a high of 31. Churchill, a mix of sun and cloud, a high of 17 degrees.
5: Thank you so much, Matt.
0: Back soon.
5: CBC's Matt Humphrey.

So it was only 2 weeks ago that Dave Hansen was last year and last here in the studio, and we were talking about the difficulty of planting or gardening when it was so cold. And of course, 2 weeks later, we now have a heat warning in effect. So how does that affect gardeners? Dave Hansen is in the studio ready to answer your questions. If you have a question for Dave, call us right now. It's better to call us earlier rather than later because we

0: run out of time, but the lines are wide open right now. So here are the numbers to dial, and Bruce will pick up and put you through to Dave. So the numbers are 204-780-0893. That's 204-780-0893. Or you can call us on 1-800-268-5483. 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Good morning, Dave.
1: Hey, Nadia.
0: What has this past week been like for you?
1: Well, you know, gardening can be described in so many ways, but one of them is that it's all about patience and resilience. And so we've had to be very patient as we waited out that freezing cold spell that never seemed to go away. And now it is time to be resilient because it is so warm and we have to figure this all out really fast. So it has been intense.
0: And very different from previous years. Can you just give us a sense of how this spring is just... This has been different for you.
1: Okay, so this is going to sound a little bit goofy, but I have in my backyard, under my porch, a groundhog that goes to deep hibernation every winter and normally is up and at it in early May. This year, the groundhog showed up three days ago. So that is like weeks out of sorts. The leaves have just come out. So these are real signs that the spring is not as it typically would be for us, and especially coming out of 2 years where May was completely frost-free, and it was like a kind of a glorious kind of a gardening time. And so I feel like things are sort of in a very strange space in terms of like not being in synchronicity with what we would expect kind of internally if you've been gardening in southern Manitoba for a while. Just things have been hard to gauge, and that just makes everything a little bit more challenging. The good news is, I mean, it's warm, and we're going to talk about how to plant when it's really hot like this. The good news is, I mean, June is upon us. Hopefully things will get back to normal, but we will have to consider, and there's lots of books and things coming out about this kind of concept of gardening and resilience and climate change and the extremes. I think, honestly, we are experiencing those things, and I think we just do have to kind of plan a little bit differently going forward.
0: Yeah. You mentioned, you know, tips or ideas or suggestions for planting in this kind of extreme heat. What are your thoughts on that?
1: Yeah, of course. So first and foremost, and this is just so obvious, but yet we have to keep this top of the list. I mean, plants are going to need to be watered really well when you plant them. And probably strategically, the best kind of scheduling of your planting would be to do so early in the day or late in the day when it's not the really full noon sunshine, which is always the case, right? But especially when we're going from cold to hot. Mm-hmm. And plants might be a little bit stressed depending on how and where they've been growing, because it is physiologically stressful for plants to go from those cool conditions to the extreme heat like this. And even moving outdoors where the sun is really, really strong right now, I noticed yesterday we brought some, this is one of my bellwether plants for this, but we brought figs out of a greenhouse and we put them outside. And just having been in the greenhouse where the light is more diffuse and then coming outside, I noticed some of the leaves did get sunburned. And this is something I'm always trying to be very mindful of. And I thought they were ready to come out because they'd been sort of hardened off this way. But just remembering to put your plants first into shade for a little bit, make sure they're ready to be outside. But when you actually go to plant, just make sure you have that water ready. Like, do not overlook that. Dig your hole, put water in the hole, make sure your pots are watered before you put them in the ground. Just try to avoid that initial stress. This will pay forward so significantly. And then also plan to be able to water for the first 14 days when you get your garden going. And really look to using things like mulches to try to keep that moisture in the soil, avoid that evaporative loss, which can be, it just adds to your water bill, but also makes it harder to keep those plants happy. So, so watering, mulching, planning strategically what time of the day you plant, and ensuring your plants are hardened for the conditions.
0: What do sunburned leaves look like?
1: Okay, on a fig tree, what happens is they become kind of literally, so normally kind of a beautiful deep green color, they become kind of more of a lighter olivey green color, and they might get a little bit crispy on the edges. And this is just literally just the tissues, like the cells in the leaves have to get used to the more intense of sunshine outdoors versus even the diffusion of a greenhouse.
0: Just leave the leaves on when, or should we?
1: Oh yeah, that's a great question. So I like the plant to tell me. So if it's going to drop those leaves, it'll drop them. But I wouldn't cut them off or anything like that. I would actually let the plant just know what it needs to do. Good news is figs will always grow back. It's no problem at all. But it was a bit disappointing because they're beautiful plants and now they're a little bit less beautiful.
0: So we have the Dave Hansen blessing to stop planting. Want to be clear.
1: Yeah, and it's not June 1st, but I would say nonetheless.
0: Yeah, that's what I'm asking.
1: It looks like there's no chance of frost. And the ground has now probably warmed up to the point where most things are going to be A-okay.
0: And is that because it's been so hot? It's kind of mitigated that cold.
1: Suddenly it has been so hot. And so I think the ground is warm there.

0: in spite of the fact it was cool earlier on, I think we've had a week of really hot weather now, so it's a thing.
1: All right, let's go to our first caller. Who do we have on the line? We have Rachel or Rochelle? How am I saying your name? Rochelle?
2: It's Rochelle.
1: Rochelle, hello. Yes. How are you doing?
2: Good, thank you.
1: You are through to Dave.
2: Yes. Everything's good with me, but not with my hydrangea.
1: Oh, dear.
2: Yes. And I sent some photos.
1: Oh, yes.
2: So at least he can have a look. Something's been chewing on the leaves of my hydrangea, and I need some advice, please.
0: Sure thing. Yeah, thanks for sending the pictures. That's really helpful. And so, yeah, it looks like your hydrangea is coming up nicely, but then there's some leaf damage on the edge there. It looks like, to me, potentially something other than something chewing, because what I'm seeing is that the leaves are becoming kind of crinkly a little bit and sort of deforming a little bit on the top new growth. Is that a fair description of what you're actually experiencing there?
2: Well, you can see the photos. You know what? There are some other leaves where it looks like something's been chewing at them. I could send you some other photos if you want. But, it does look like something's not right.
0: Yeah.
2: Because they're irregular shapes, too. Like, it's not, like, some of them look like they're split right in the center of the, like, not center, but that midline.
0: Yeah.
2: The leaf. But some of them are actually look like they've been chewed. Like, there's like a, almost like a bite mark.
0: Yeah. Okay. Yeah. So, I mean, so two hunches here right off the top. So when I look at the photos, so just for listeners who don't see the photos, what I'm seeing is a pretty vibrant looking hydrangea that's growing back up from the base after winter. And so that's very good and normal. But especially towards some of the top leaves, I see that kind of split that you're describing. So there's that vein that goes to the very tip of each leaf. And then in some cases, the outer part of that leaf has been sort of split in half and that's kind of curled in. And potentially there's been some biting going on there, but it could also be some sort of damage to the leaf that's caused by something other than biting that has caused that. And then there's other leaves that look a little bit more like they do have some irregular chews. So it is possible that two things are going on. Maybe something did chew it and there's some sort of physiological stress or potentially a small insect. Now, when you take these leaves and you kind of turn them over, if you looked carefully, any signs of a little pest in there? Like maybe a little caterpillar or something? Because that type of damage that I see there looks very much like potentially a caterpillar or some insect like that would have chewed and then kind of created that leaf damage on the tips where it's split. Any signs of something like that?
2: Guess what? I'm outside right now looking at my hydrangea. Those photos were taken yesterday. I am right here right now, and I can see these itsy, bitsy, little bugs on the leaves. Ah. They are kind of orangey yellow, and they are moving, and they are the size even smaller than a pin, whatever you call that, like a pin size.
0: Yeah.
2: Like, so that, you know what I'm saying?
0: Yes, yeah.
2: They're microscopic almost.
0: Okay.
2: And during the day, they are not here.
0: Ah.
2: But this is the spring. I mean, sorry, this is the morning.
0: Yeah.
2: And they are out.
0: They're active.
2: And they're on almost all my leaves.
0: Oh, shoot, hey. So, well, that's great. I'm glad that we've got to there. Because it looks like, so this small is probably a sucking insect of some kind, but it's causing this little, these points of damage. And I think two things are happening. Yeah. So it's kind of, literally the leaf is kind of tearing apart at this point if there's a lot of activity. But sometimes too, that little insects like that, they inject little bits of, if for lack of a better word, like little toxins that can actually affect the leaves. Sometimes, insects like this can also spread like plant bacteria or viruses as well. And I don't think that's what's going on. I don't think there's a virus, but these little insects can cause damage that shows up in these different ways. Even though they're very small, you get that wrinkling and the leaf splitting and everything. So long story short, what I would say in this case is for sure a soft-bodied little insect. And I'd say any of the common kind of soap-based products that are rated for small soft-bodied insects. So for example, Safer's Endol, there's a few different brands that supply these, but any of them that are basically oil of fatty acids based. So these are very safe to use. They're going to be non-toxic to your pets. And you'd want to apply them early in the day, and you'd want to make sure that you're applying this underneath the leaves, because that's where these insects are hanging out and being active and trying to stay out of sight. So a really thorough application of that. But because it's hot, these oily, soapy substances can't be applied during the heat of the day. So early in the day or in the evening, and thoroughly applied, they're contact insecticides, so they do effectively kill these insects, only if they contact them. So you might have to repeat.

0: eat a fly because these insects are going to try to avoid your attention.
1: Oh, and what is the name of the product? End All?
0: End All is one brand. So Safers End All is one specific product by the brand Safers. But any of the oil of fatty acids is the active ingredient. So there's different brands that might have that. And then also pyrethrum is the secondary ingredient, specifically in End All, both of which are very safe, considered very safe types of insecticides to use, but at the same time are effective against soft-bodied insects.
1: Okay. So you know what? You know how they're already curling?
0: Mm-hmm.
1: So it would be difficult for me to get it from the under side.
0: Yeah.
1: But right now they are very active.
0: Okay.
1: And it is still very early. Would it be okay if I get this product and I spray it right at this time in the day?
0: Yeah, it's nice and early today. So if you were able to get this product going in the next little bit, but just check on the temperatures and the sunshine. I mean, it is kind of hazy out today too, which makes it easier. I would also say you could use some sharp scissors, have a bag handy and chop the top stems off this plant and just try to get rid of the adult population. Tie it up after. Don't put it in your compost. Put it into the garbage. But certainly right now, as your hydrangea is growing back, no problem. If you want to chop off some of those top stems that have the deformed leaves on them and just dispose of them, that will help to reduce the population of this really quickly.
1: Ah, so chop off just the tops, not because right now they're on almost all my leaves.
0: Yeah, I would start with those kind of like funny looking leaves on the top, but spray the plants as we discussed as well.
1: Okay, all right. Thank you so much.
2: I love that you are out in your garden. We should have done FaceTime. That would have been more fun. But thanks for describing.
1: Yes.
2: Take care, Rochelle. Best of luck.
1: Bye.
2: All right. Thank you to Rochelle. If you have a question for Dave, call us right now. The lines are wide open. The numbers to dial are 204-780-0893. That's 204-780-0893. Or you can call us on 1-800-268-5483. That's 1-800-268-5483. Let's go to our next caller. Good morning, Charmaine.
3: Hello.
2: You're through to Dave. What's your question?
3: Can I grow stuff like juniper and cedar in a shaded area? I have a north-facing garden area in the front, and gets very little light, but I love juniper, cedar, things like that. Do any of them grow in shade?
0: Yeah, thanks for calling. Shade is always the problem spot in a garden landscape space because of the fact that your plant choices are more limited. I would say if I had to choose between cedar and juniper, I would go with the cedar. It does better in the shade. Junipers can look a little bit scraggly sometimes if it's too shaded. They often will grow and survive, but they just don't look their best. Whereas cedars can be more, as expected when they're growing in the shaded area. So I'd say that's the direction I would go.
3: Okay. And then another one I looked up was a stilbe.
0: Oh, great choice.
3: Yeah, is that a good one?
0: Very good choice for the shaded area. It does like to be well hydrated, so make sure that the ground isn't excessively dry, like in other words, like naturally excessively sandy or dry or anything like that. But as long as it's just sort of average to kind of a little bit water retentive kind of garden soil and it's in the shade, then the stilbe is a very happy choice for that.
3: Wonderful. Thank you very much.
2: Thanks, Charmaine. All right, let's go to our next caller. We have Ray on the line. Good morning, Ray.
4: Hi, how are you?
2: I'm well. You're through to Dave. What's your question?
4: Yeah, I've been looking for the light pink impatiens, and they seem to be becoming like hen's teeth these days, and I don't know why, and maybe somebody has them. I'm looking for the low ones, not the tall ones.
0: Yeah.
4: That's my first question.
0: Okay. Well, so well observed, because impatiens had a really big issue in the last, actually this goes back a few years now, like probably 10 years. There was a very severe plant pathogen called downy mildew, which kind of wiped impatiens off the radar. Like growers couldn't really grow them in greenhouses, and then home gardeners were having the same problem. When the downy mildew would infect the impatient plants, they would just die. Like the whole, like if you had, a full flat of them, they'd just kind of be wiped out. So a lot of, on the sort of commercial side of things, a lot of growers stopped growing impatiens for a while, and then kind of the breeders behind the scenes started to reintroduce them with more resilience to the downy mildew. And so now patients are making a return. So we definitely can see them at the garden centers. And I don't know this for a fact, but it's possible that the light pink ones haven't been as easy to reintroduce. They might be more susceptible perhaps to this downy mildew just in the selection and breeding process. They might not be there yet in terms of rebounding in the industry. That's very high likelihood.

0: good that that's the reason for that.
1: Thank you for that explanation. I have one other question. I look after a park beside my house, and sometimes, and this year in particular, it had huge pile of snow on it, so there's a lot of pressure on the ground. And I've got some hostas there, and they are coming through now. They're slow, but I'm just wondering if that weight impacting the ground will affect their growth, and should I try to protect that this coming winter?
0: Great questions. So when it comes to the hostas and the snow pile, I don't think that's a problem at all. I mean, snow is actually almost always going to be a very good thing as long as it's sort of clean, nice, natural snow. I would say that many gardeners are observing their perennials returning slowly this year. And that's definitely a function of how the fall unfolds going into winter, the amount of the timing of snowfall, the cold temperatures in the winter, and then also how the spring goes. And because it was so cold and kind of just oddly cloudy and not normal throughout much of the spring, people are noticing perennials returning more slowly, and different perennials will behave differently that way. So even in the category hosta, there might be some varieties that kind of wake up a little slower than other ones. So I would just give it a bit of time. And certainly if the ground feels dry, I would go ahead and water. We've had very little rain. That might be impacting the reemergence of some perennials. So I'd say it's less likely to be the snow cover and more likely to be a function of how this fall, winter, and spring have turned out.
1: Yeah, I have watered it. It's a little bit of a shady area too.
0: Perfect.
1: But other hostas have also, that I have in different locations, also have shade, and they seem to be ahead of the game on it.
0: Okay.
1: With regard to the snow, it's nice natural snow scooped up off the street with lots of sand and stuff in it.
0: Ah.
1: And from the snow plows. And so I try to shovel that off in the spring before it gets down to ground level. And of course, I can't get it all off, but so I still got a bunch of sand there I have to try to get rid of.
0: Yeah, sometimes like that residue from the sanding in the winter months, it's not supposed to have salt in it, but I've heard people talk about how sometimes it does seem to be salty even these days. So that can actually affect plant growth. So great job trying to make sure it's not left on the plants, the sandy stuff.
1: Okay.
2: Thank you, Ray, for your
1: Thank
2: question.
1: You.
2: Questions. Thanks. Let's go to Andrea next. Hi, Andrea. Hi,
3: Hello.
2: Andrea. Hi, you're through to Dave. You have a question about mulch.
3: Yes, I had to have a large blue spruce taken down, and I gathered up the sawdust, and there was some pine needles and some of the earth around. And I'm wondering if I can use that in my vegetable garden for mulching. It's lots of sawdust and less of the other items.
0: Great. Okay. Well, you know, it's such a beautiful thing when you have the opportunity to reuse something that is changing in your landscape, or just like a free opportunity to kind of make it do something good in your garden. Mulching is wonderful for so many reasons in terms of weed suppression, keeping hydration in the soil, and can just be very attractive. So blue spruce specifically, no problem at all. Like there's no reason you wouldn't want to use the spruce material. If there's a lot of green material left behind, and I know you've already said there was mostly just like the wood chips, I guess, or you described it as sawdust, so it's fairly finely chipped. Is that right?
3: Yeah, it's pretty fine.
0: Okay, so that's going to break down fairly quickly. If there's a lot of green material left, there is some question as to whether as it breaks down, it might actually pull nutrients out of the garden, because that composting process requires nitrogen, and that can actually be pulled out of your soil to facilitate the composting of that material, and instead of being useful for your plants. So that's just a consideration. So if there is a sort of an imbalance there, you feel like there's a lot of green material, obviously you could maybe set that aside and let it break down naturally before you apply it as a mulch, which might actually require a full season of just hanging out.
3: Virtually none. They took most of it. Oh, huge tree, so.
0: Great news. Okay, good. Yeah, no, okay. Go ahead and use it.
3: Great. Okay, thanks so much.
2: Thanks, Andrea.
3: Yep.
2: Okay. On we go to our next caller. Good morning, Mary. Hi, Mary.
4: Oh, good morning.
2: Good morning. You're through to Dave. What's your question?
4: It's a question about Russian sage. I'd like to use it along a walkway where we're replacing some junipers, but it's zone 4, and I wondered how safe it would be to make it through our winter. There's some Carl Forrester grasses along there that do really well.
0: Cool. So beautiful landscape planning here. It's Russian sage is an amazing perennial for a sunny spot. It almost looks like really big lavender plants or something, which you wouldn't be able to achieve in our climate, because the plants, Russian sage plants are, you know, they can grow up to a couple of feet tall. They have these beautiful blue purple flowers later in the season, and they're fragrant. And it's curious that they remain listed at zone 4 when there's so much evidence there's, you know, thousands

0: of Russian sage plants installed as perennials in our area. I would say you can safely plan no matter how many zone 4 tags you see for the Russian sage. It is very much a reliable, tried and true perennial for our area.
1: Oh, that makes me so happy. Thank you.
2: We like to make people happy. Thank you, Mary, for
1: okay,
2: calling.
1: Bye.
2: All right, very quickly, let's go to our next caller. Hi, Bill. Hi, Bill.
3: Oh, hello. How are you doing?
2: I'm well. Very quickly, what's your question for Dave?
3: I have just pulled a ton of vines out of the fairly established but much distressed lilac bush, and I'd like to give it as much encouragement this summer as I possibly can. Should I fertilize it, and if so, how?
0: Yeah, great question. So rehabilitating a lilac, first step is definitely to thin it out because they get overgrown and they get kind of gnarly looking. So thinning them out up to 50% or more is a great task. Second step, for sure, watering and fertilizing. And probably the easiest way to fertilize a shrub like a lilac is to use a slow release. There's lots of organic options here. So look for a tree and shrub fertilizer. You don't have to look for something specifically for a lilac or a blooming shrub, just a general purpose tree and shrub fertilizer.
3: Okay.
0: Applied around the base of it twice in the season. So right now would be great. And then about the first week of July would be the second time frame for that. And then that's it. And repeat maybe next spring and early summer as well. So that will absolutely help.
3: Would manure be a good fertilizer?
0: Composted manure is a good fertilizer. It's generally high in nutrients, and it is also a slow release. Just as long as there's no weeds in it. That there's some types of manure have manure, or horse manure. So just watch for that.
3: Thank you very, very much.
2: Good luck, Bill. Thanks so much for your call.
3: Bye bye.
2: Let's see if we can fit one more call in. Hi, Paula.
4: Hi.
2: Hi. Very quickly, you're through to Dave.
4: Quickly, Dave, lost my two huge elms on the boulevard to Dutch Elm, taken down by the city. I have lots of hostas in my front garden bed. Do I need to think about moving them? Will they adapt to having more light on them?
0: Yeah, okay, so that's actually a huge change for the hostas, and most hostas are very shade-oriented. There has been a kind of effort to make hostas a little bit more adaptable to sun and shade. So it depends on the era of the hostas and the specific varieties. But I would say if there is an opportunity to revamp and to move them back into a shaded location, I would go for that and maybe embrace the opportunity of the full sun with some new perennials in the sunnier location.
4: Okay.
2: Thank you so much for your question, Paula. Thank you, Dave.
0: No problem. Thanks
2: Lots
0: to everyone
2: of questions.
0: Who called.
2: Dave Hansen is the co-owner of Sage Garden Greenhouses. Time now for Look at News Headlines with Matt Humphrey.
5: Manitoba Transportation Minister says the trucking company involved in a fatal crash in Brandon this week had a revoked safety fitness certificate and says she wants to see a national database to track that certification. We'll hear more after World Report.
2: Thank you, Matt. Still to come in the next hour of the Weekend Morning Show, we'll find out how you can discover some of the interesting and perhaps surprising parts of your family tree. 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
8: 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Coming up later today, it's Quirks and Quarks with Bob McDonald.
10: Pigeons have an uncanny ability to find their way home, even at night or on cloudy days. It's a navigational skill that scientists couldn't quite figure out until now. And the answer lies in their livers.
11: This is World Report. Good morning, I'm John Northcott. Our top story this morning, Canada now has its World Cup team roster. 26 have been selected, but only after a wave of injuries upended the team lineup. The CBC's Dale Minuchduk has this report from Charlotte, North Carolina, where the team is holding its training camp.
12: After a grueling 5 days training in extreme heat and humidity under the Charlotte sun, 26 men can breathe a sigh of relief having made the national team roster. Core players like Alfonso Davies, Jonathan David, Kyle Larin, and Liam Miller were relatively easy selections for head coach Jesse Marsh. Marsh told reporters after the roster was revealed that he had written down the team

I'm Nadia Kidwai. Thanks so much for joining us. Coming up on the next hour of the Weekend Morning Show, the Run to End Endo is happening tomorrow in Winnipeg. We're going to hear a first-hand account of what life is like with endometriosis and the importance of raising awareness about the chronic disease. That conversation coming up after 8:30. Before that, we have the music mashup. But up first, we'll find

0: Island forced roughly 400 people from their homes, but late last night, the evac order was lifted. Not that late, around 9 p.m. We've been told the fire is still burning, but it's under control. The chief says water bombers, a helicopter, all were brought in to fight the flames. We'll hear more at the bottom of the hour. We still have heat warnings for much of the province, but they have been lifted in the southwestern corner of the province. But in Winnipeg, we still have a heat warning. Mainly cloudy today, wind from the south, the high around 32 degrees. Brandon, a chance of showers and thunderstorms. Wind from the south east, a high of 27. Dauphin, mainly cloudy, chance of showers and thunderstorms, a high of 29. Flin Flon, mostly cloudy, a risk of thunder showers. Smoky as well in Flin Flon, a high around 29. And smoky in Thompson, where you have a mix of sun and cloud, looking for a high of 31 in Thompson. Churchill, a high around 17 with a mix of sun and cloud.
1: Thank you, Matt.
0: Baxter.
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0: The Manitoba Genealogical Society wants to help you find the people behind your history. They're hosting a free open house today from 10 a.m. to 4 p.m. as part of Doors Open Winnipeg. And you can check out their physical library and the many online resources and databases that they use to help people research their family trees. Gordon McBain is a longtime volunteer with the Manitoba Genealogical Society. Good morning, Gordon.
1: Good morning.
0: So how long have you been volunteering with the society?
1: Oh, it's since about 1996, I think. It's, yeah, a long time.
0: And what got you involved with them?
1: Well, I inherited a bunch of photographs, and of course, there was no names written on them, so I started trying to identify the photographs. And then many years later, when my mother passed away, I inherited a 5-pound chocolate box full of negatives. And if people don't write on photographs, they definitely don't write on negatives.
0: So you approached the Genealogical Society with this information, or how did that happen?
1: Well, part of that was I realized I had to build out a tree. I had to figure out who my ancestors were to try to figure out who these people were. Because some of, even the ones that names were written in, if they're in an old-style photo album, they had, you know, who were those people? How was I related to them? So it was part of the digging to find out just what, how I was related, who they were, how they fit into the tree, and then expanding out from that. And it just keeps expanding. And
0: so you inherited all these photos.
1: Yes.
0: Trying to piece it all together, investigating. And how did the society help you identify some of those?
1: Well, a lot of it is the educational programs they offer. So it's going in, and they have monthly programs, the Winnipeg branch, and sometimes they'll have people come and talk about how to identify old photographs, how to go in and research certain lines or certain areas. The field is so broad, it can really encompass so much. And it's a lifelong learning. You keep learning more and more, and especially nowadays with DNA coming in and AI being part of it, the global information systems, we all know it as GPS, find a way. But it's amazing now you find sites that will actually give you the GPS coordinates and you can drive directly to that cemetery instead of trying to figure out the old style section township ranges.
0: What's one thing you discovered in your investigation into your family background that surprised you about your family tree?
1: Well, one of the things that really surprised me is I'm not really a McBain.
0: What?
1: My Y DNA, I'm actually on the board of directors of the Clan McBain International. So we have a project that they wanted to do a Y DNA study. So I jumped in and took, not quite the bare minimum, but one up from what the baseline was for doing Y-DNA. And I was sitting all on my own over on one side, and all these other people in the clan were related. And so I thought, well, I'll update it to the next level, and still no matches. So I updated it to what they call the big Y. And that's, nowadays it's 750 markers on your chromosomes that they go in and compare you to others. And I got an email or contact back from a person in Scotland. They were so excited. I was the closest match of anyone that they've ever had. But they were a McRae.
0: Not a McBain.
1: Yes.
0: They were McRae. Yeah.
1: And we're working. He's in Scotland. I'm here trying to figure out just where things may have passed. Now, part of it may be that if you go back far enough, back the last names were not used. They weren't in existence.

0: sense. You're John the Baker or John the Blacksmith. So John Baker and John Smith, those are the last names they adopted. Or in Scotland, you were part of a clan. You may have adopted the last name of the leader of the clan. So does it go back before last names were used and one brother went this way and one brother went that way?
1: When you got that information back that perhaps you're not a McBain after all and might be a McRae, how does that impact you in your sense of kind of identity?
0: Well, I've got a medallion on my key fob for McRae, but yeah. I still have my McBain kilt.
1: There you go. Yeah. A bit of both. What will be happening at the open house today?
0: Well, you know, people can come in, and one of the advantages of Doors Open Winnipeg is that people can come in and explore things that may not be open to them normally, or at least not open without a fee. So people can come in and see what either buildings that they're interested in, find out more about them, or in our case, they can come in and find out what services the Genealogical Society offers. So it's things like our resources. We have 10,000 items in our library. That's books, magazines, microfilm, etc. We have access to newspaper archives that people can get access to without having a subscription. That allows them to look up old newspapers. We have things like we're a family search affiliate library, and that part of that is if you search on Family Search, you can do it from home at free, but a lot of their content is locked down due to copyright issues. So only some of their product can only be viewed on a family affiliate library. And then there's still a certain very minor part you actually have to go into either Salt Lake City or be a member of their church.
1: What are some of the common roadblocks or obstacles people encounter when they're looking into their family tree?
0: You know, the problem with trying to research back is we have a blackout period, the Privacy Act, and that you can't get information that's current, or 100 years apparently is current. But if you can get back before that 100 years, you can start finding records, but not all records are available yet. Some of them are missing, misfiled. Some records aren't where you expect them to be. Boundaries changed. Government had a larger area. When they subdivided, the records all ended up in one area, not where you expect them to be. And in some cases, the records just don't exist. Mm. They're, you know, fires or they've been lost or whatever.
1: We started this conversation with your own journey of how you got interested in kind of tracing your family tree, and you inherited all these photos and you were trying to identify who these people were. And that was back in 1996. So how far along are you in your journey of kind of piecing together all the puzzles of your background?
0: Well, I go back to the 1700s and a lot of the lines. It gets very confusing. I have United Empire Loyalist stock, but I also have American Patriots on my lines. I have mostly Irish, Scottish, and a bit of English. But you look at that and trying to piece together, and some of the people that were listed in census always as Irish, you found out they spent several generations in England, and then you go back to Ireland for several generations, but before that they were back in England. And I went over to Ireland. I had a list of my names, and I went into a research center there, and the woman went down the list and tuck, tuck, tuck, tuck, tuck. These aren't Irish names. Those are all English names.
1: Offended.
0: So, it's a journey. It's like a big detective game.
1: Yeah.
0: You look for clues. You look for, you analyze things. You try to find proof. One of the big things in genealogy is you make sure you record and cite your sources, because if someone challenges you, you want to be able to come back and say, well, this is where I got that information. Really, what you want is what you create is to have a record that someone else can follow and find the same information you did to prove that your research was correct. And I mean, a lot of the times when they're researching, you go out and research, and then you find out it's someone else's ancestor, that it's not really your family you've spent time on. So you really want to make sure that you follow it back step by step and not jump generations, think, oh, you know, there's a Miller, there must be mine.
1: Do you think there's going to be an end point to this journey for you?
0: Never.
1: Really? Why? What compels you to keep going, keep going?
0: Well, you know, it's to me, it's, you know, when you're working, people would ask you, what do you do? When you, social.
1: Yeah.
0: I think a better question for

0: once you retire is what gets you up in the morning. So there's always something else you want to find. Mm-hmm. There's always something else you want to go out and research. Sometimes it's, okay, I have all these facts. I want to write a story, because the ultimate goal is really you write a story, or you write many stories about your family, and you can pass those on to the next generation.
1: Why is that important for you, to pass that on to the next generation?
0: Yeah.
1: Why is that important?
0: Why is it important?
1: Yeah.
0: You know what? I grew up not knowing much about my ancestors, mm. short of knowing my McBain. The name was Scottish.
1: Mm.
0: I got involved with Folklorama. I ended up, my daughter was both a Highland dancer, and now my granddaughter is a Highland mm. dancer. My daughter competed over in Scotland. My granddaughter is going over there next year to compete. So there's that multi-generational connection to family, knowing who we are, knowing what's in our genes, knowing what makes us up. Like, who are we?
1: Yeah.
0: As opposed, and I mean, one of the things that you come up to with it, and I'll ask you and your listeners, is what do you know about your family mm-hmm. history other than your closest kin and family? Do you know your background? Do you know tracking back some of the hardships, what they overcame? Because knowing what our ancestors overcame quite often makes us stronger. Because the little bumps in the road we hit maybe not be as bad as you look at some of the what people in Europe or other parts of the world went through.
1: Perspective is a gift. Gordon, thank you so much.
0: Oh, you're welcome. Thank you for inviting me. I appreciate the opportunity to...
1: We appreciate you coming in. Gordon McBain is a volunteer with the Manitoba Genealogical Society. You can check out their open house today from 10 a.m. to 4 p.m. and the address is 1045 St. James Street. The time is 8:23. It is time for the Music Mashup. What can people win today, Bruce?
2: All right. We've still got some things to give away here that are generously donated by our friends in the Interlake, our artist friends. The Interlake Artists Tour, also known as the Wave Studio Tour, is happening June 13th and 14th, right around the corner, a couple weeks from now. That's where our Interlake artists open their doors and welcome you to drive up and see what things are like up in the Interlake. And we have two pieces to give away today. I have a piece of art called Cheers. What could you say? This is a display of, cocktail glasses and appointed by some stones and rocks and pebbles. And this is done by, Barbara Foreman from Gimli, who creates unique art pieces from stones, pebbles, and beach glass and driftwood collected on the shores of Lake Winnipeg. It's very cool. I would probably hang that in my bar as well. And I've got a couple of magnets. Brian and Ainsley Davis that run Sweet Moon Studio in Sandy Hook. They have all sorts of things. Brian's a photographer, Ainsley's a painter. They both do, they're both multi-dimensional artists doing many things. And they've taken a couple of Ainsley's paintings and made them into magnets. So that's what we're giving away today.
1: Great prizes.
2: If you want more information, you can go to watchthewave.ca.
1: Which is happening in a couple of weekends, I think. Thank mm-hmm. you, Bruce. So the clue, the theme for today's mashup, it's a good one. Genealogy.
2: Yep.
1: You'll get what we mean when you hear the mashup. 204-780-0893. 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If you've won in the past 6 weeks, let someone else have a go. Here's the mashup.

Good one, Bruce. The clue or the theme for today's mashup is genealogy. If you think you know at least one of the performers, give us a call right now for your chance to win those great prizes. 204-780-0893. 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

0: All right, let's go to our first caller. Good morning, who's this?
1: It's Brian.
0: Hi, Brian, who do you have for us?
1: Got 4 out of 5.
0: Ooh, not bad, go for it.
1: A thin white Duke, David Bowie.
0: Yes.
1: Sir Elton John.
0: Yes.
1: Joe Elliott's band, Def Leppard.
0: Yes.
1: And we'll go back to the Mighty Nines with Christina Aguilera.
0: Oh, great. Thanks, Brian.
1: No problem.
0: Strong start. You too. All right, we just need the third one. Hi, who's this? Hello? Nope. Okay, on we go. Good morning. Who's this?
2: Terry Nurson West.
0: Hi, Terry. We just need the third one.
2: Yeah, it's Stylistics.
3: Come on.
0: Yeah. Prince and Stylistics. You win, Terry from Richmond West.
2: And finally the bride, not the bridesmaid.
0: Oh, I love that. Terry, which song would you like us to play for you?
2: Oh, gosh, there's so many good ones. I like the Stylistics.
0: Oh, great choice. Yeah. Congratulations on your wedding. Sure. Stay on the line and we'll get the prize to you.
3: Hang on, let me grab that. Finally won. Here we go. Stylistics. Should be right there.

0: Listen, I'll confess, because I know you can't fool all of the people all of the time. That, of course, was Prince. We had more than one version of that song, and I grabbed the Prince one, just to be interesting. Betcha by golly, wow.
1: Congratulations to Terry, and thanks to Brian for that strong start. You also heard David Bowie, Elton John, Def Leppard, and Christina Aguilera. You're listening to The Weekend Morning Show. The time is 8:30. But every just so often, the words of another
2: who's truly in love. This is CBC News. At 8:30, it's cloudy and 22 degrees with a heat warning in the Paw, 24 degrees with a heat warning and mostly cloudy over downtown Winnipeg. Good morning. I'm Matt Humphrey. Hundreds can return to their homes in Norway host Cree Nation this morning. A roughly 1 square kilometer fire broke out on Fort Island in the heart of the community yesterday, forcing evacuations. Chief Season Roulette tells CBC almost 400 people were ordered out while water bombers and helicopters helped crews battle flames. Councillor Tim Falster says the fire happened away from homes.
3: So we're very grateful for that. And it's looking like now with a

0: course, it's cooling off here at nighttime, but we had the fire, the water bombers coming in throughout the day, the choppers, and they were able to put it, not put it out, but they were able to contain the fire.
1: About 7,000 people live on the reserve, which is about a 9-hour trip away from Winnipeg, north of Winnipeg. Heat warnings still continue in much of the province this morning, and those dry conditions have wildfires top of mind for people in southern Manitoba as well. Christine Brown is getting ready for a busy weekend at the Woodridge Campground in the RM of Piney.
2: So we're in the extreme warning right now for fires. First thing I think about is the campers that are coming out. Are they going to cancel back road so the ATVs can't go? We are an ATV-friendly campground. Everybody comes here with trailers.
1: Last year, wildfire forced people out of the area, and Brown's campground had to close. She's considering asking campers not to have campfires this weekend. The province says people driving vehicles like ATVs should only use designated trails, check for debris, and carry a fire extinguisher. The transportation minister says the trucking company involved in a fatal collision outside Brandon this week should not have been operating in Manitoba. Lisa Naylor says the company lost its Manitoba safety certification in 2021, but later got a new one in Alberta. Aaron Dolanek is with the Manitoba Trucking Association, and he agrees with Manitoba's push for a national database.
3: Public should be upset. We are upset. Our thoughts and prayers go out to the family of the woman who passed away in this accident. But in our view, this accident is one that should not have happened because this company should not exist.
1: A 49-year-old woman driving an SUV was killed Wednesday. Police say she was hit by a semi-trailer, which ran through a stop sign. The truck driver has been charged with dangerous driving causing death. Yesterday saw another crash at that same intersection, but no one was hurt. CO Silica says it'll invest $125 million in the port of Churchill if Manitoba approves its plan to mine for sand. The mining company says it hopes to make 4 shipments a year through Churchill, saying it has agreements with prospective buyers in Europe. CO says it'll build storage facilities in Churchill. If its plans are approved, Manitoba is considering a second application from the company for an environmental license. You may remember the NDP government rejected an initial application 2 years ago, citing environmental concerns. A group of St. Boniface residents is trying to stop a major housing development. The 120-unit building would go along Des Muren Street, but more than 600 people have signed a petition against the 6-story apartment. Concerns include traffic congestion, a lack of green space, and the large building not matching the neighborhood. Garbrae Place resident Jim Heppner is one of the people behind the petition.
4: It's not a high-rise area. If you want to build something tall, you can go to a primary corridor, but it doesn't fit in with this neighborhood. So we're not anti-development.
1: Right now, the property in question is taking up a business and its parking lot. Right now, on that property is a business and its parking lot. Also, the city of Winnipeg says the building would go on part of the former grounds of one of the first residential schools in Manitoba. If you are in the Westwood neighborhood, Manitoba Hydro is asking you limit your power usage. Upgrades are happening at the substation serving the area. Around 1,400 customers between Westwood Drive and Bedson Street are affected. So until Tuesday, Hydro is asking you don't use heavy appliances like dishwashers or washers and dryers until after 10 p.m. Also, Hydro is asking you keep your thermostats at 24 degrees, and Hydro apologizes for the inconvenience, especially given the hot weather. One last look at the weather today, mainly cloudy in Winnipeg, looking for a high around 32 degrees. Wind from the south, Brandon a chance of showers and thunderstorms. Wind from the southeast, a high of 27. Dauphin looking for a high of 29, a chance of thunderstorms. Risk of thundershowers in Flin Flon as well, a high of 29. Thompson looking for a high of 31. And on the bay in Churchill, a mix of sun and cloud, a high of 17. Degrees.
5: Thanks so much, Matt.
1: Back soon.
5: CBC's Matt Humphrey. You may or may not have heard of endometriosis, also known as endo, but chances are that you probably know someone who's living with the painful disease. That's because according to the World Health Organization, 1 in 10 women worldwide live with endo. It's a painful chronic disease and there's no known cure. The run to end endo is happening tomorrow morning here in Winnipeg, and Jenny Wuckert, who lives with endometriosis, will be participating in the run for the first time. Good morning, Jenny.
6: Good morning. Thank you for having me on the show. How are you today?
5: I'm well. Thanks so much for joining us and bringing

0: attention to this. Jenny, for people who aren't familiar with the condition, what is endometriosis?
1: Endometriosis, when we get into the basic understanding of it, is a chronic condition where tissue similar to the lining of the uterus grows outside of the uterus, usually on your pelvic or abdominal organs. Of course, this does look different from person to person, as it does vary with different stages of it. So there can be a more mild or more severe, impacting people in different ways.
0: And when it grows outside of the uterus, can it? What happens then?
1: When it starts to grow outside on your other major organs, mm-hmm. such as, let's say, bowels or bladder, for example, because I do have experience with that, you do start to experience very painful daily functions of those organs. Also, it can bind different organs together, which is extremely painful as well. For example, in my case, one of my ovaries was kind of fused to one of my organs, causing one of my legs to go numb and my back to be in severe pain. And of course, had zero idea it was endometriosis. Well, diagnosis was a relief. However, there's no cure, right?
0: Jenny, tell us a little bit about your own story. How did you get diagnosed, or what led you to getting diagnosed?
1: I was floundering for quite a while, getting to wait forever in line for an MRI, thinking that I had a back injury. I went for a couple MRIs with zero answers. And then upon quite a while ago, I'm trying to remember because it was all such a whirlwind. Everything just kind of happened so fast. Upon further diagnosis, the word endometriosis came up. And of course, I'm thinking, oh, that has to do with painful periods. What? I don't have those. And this is, of course, when you learn that it affects multiple organs in the body.
0: So you're
1: shocking.
0: Yeah, you're... symptoms, give us a sense of what those were, because you kind of associated at that point endometriosis with painful periods, but that's not the symptom that you were experiencing. So what were you experiencing at that time?
1: I was experiencing chronic back pain, heavily compromised movements, daily movements. What else was I experiencing? Extreme fatigue. And again, this horrid pain in my right hip that I couldn't shake. I thought it was from an old car accident, right? Now, the reason why I wasn't experiencing painful periods is because apparently hormonal birth control hides these symptoms. Sometimes it's used as a solution. Sometimes hormonal birth control is used to alleviate monthly symptoms. But of course, how do you know you have those when you're on hormonal birth control?
0: And was the pain constant, or was it exacerbated at certain times?
1: It was definitely a lot. You know what? It was bordering on constant, but definitely would heighten during certain times.
0: And what was it like to live with that constant pain when you didn't know what it was?
1: It was absolutely terrible, because being somebody who's, you know, bordering on middle-aged adult, I have a life to live. I've got a household to run on my own. I've got friends and family that I want to see and spend time with. But it's very hard to enjoy anything when all you're thinking about is, how am I going to get through this day? How am I going to function at work? How am I supposed to be my best person for people around me? How am I supposed to go and enjoy a meal and wonder how it's going to affect me? Because you're basically playing games with your body at some point, thinking, am I actually going to get to enjoy this meal, or is it going to be a complete disaster physically?
0: So what led you to being diagnosed? Like, it wasn't something that kind of was top of mind for you?
1: Absolutely not. And when you say what led
0: to being diagnosed. Yeah, it was kind of a surprise discovery that you had it. Yeah, right? It was kind of a surprise discovering that you had it.
1: It was a huge surprise, and it was absolutely not on my radar.
0: Yeah.
1: Because

0: some members of my family experienced it, but nobody talked about it. Mm. And I'm not at any way, shape, or form upset with my family at all, or people around me. It's one of those things that people don't talk about at all, really. And this is why it's important to be loud about these things, so that people can think about it, be aware that it is a thing, and be aware how it affects different parts of the body, not just one.
1: When you got the diagnosis, how did that change things for you? Finally figuring out what it was that was causing this pain?
0: I remember sitting and thinking, wow, doesn't it feel great to finally know what's going on in my body? Doesn't it feel great to have answers? My world just kind of slowed down. It felt great, but it was also infuriating at the same time, because you're like, great, I've got this. Now what? Now, your options are to hide the pain with certain medications or go for surgery. So now I'm sitting at a crossroads. I'm presented with a hysterectomy, whether I want it or not. However, if I go off hormonal birth control, I'm facing a world full of hurt that I would like to not, because again, when you're a full-time working adult floating everything on your own, that is terrifying to think that you're going to be compromised for any length of time.
1: Yeah.
0: Now, the other thing to remember about endometriosis is that one surgery does not fix everything. There is a highly likely chance it's going to grow back. In a lot of cases, it does.
1: Yeah.
0: That's that part, finding out that part and thinking, you know, I'll have one surgery and I'll be fine. Absolutely not. Mm-hmm. That's definitely one thing that was a bit more heartbreaking than anything.
1: And so you're at that crossroads right now, trying to figure out if you should do the hysterectomy or should stay on medication?
0: I actually went for hysterectomy and resection of bowels and bladder in November of 2024.
1: Okay.
0: And I guess it didn't really hit me until, I guess, further research later that it can grow back.
1: And did it?
0: Well, I'm sitting waiting for an appointment right now. Mm. And I will be finding out, because I do believe it is. Oh. A lot of women are discounted in the medical system with this condition. So they go for years being in pain, misunderstood, or pain mismanagement, or going through a surgery only to find out they need to go for more. I've read so many stories about women going for one procedure after another just to seek a normal life.
1: How is your level of pain right now in relation to this condition?
0: Right now, it's definitely getting worse. With digestive system, it's getting much worse. It gets to the point where you're just worried all the time, every time you eat. Every time there's a function where there's, say, food involved, you're just kind of wondering, what's my exit plan?
1: Yeah.
0: And that's no fun at all.
1: How do you manage your pain at this point? Or how is your endo being treated right now?
0: Right now, I am just waiting for this appointment. I did have a surgery post-op appointment, which went great at that point. I thought I was doing great. Mm-hmm. Everything was wonderful. Everything was feeling great. And now I had booked this appointment coming up in July quite a while ago, just to keep in touch with the doctor who thankfully did my surgery. Right now, a lot of, naproxen helps.
1: Yeah.
0: To a point, for sure. Naproxen, rest,

0: knowing when I need to back away from certain things. Take it easy.
1: And how, like how, what kind of toll does it take on you emotionally? Because it does feel like this, it's such a roller coaster for you, not knowing, you know, if it's going to come back or not.
0: In one way, there's a sense of relief that I went ahead with the hysterectomy and the resection of bowels and bladder, because I did find some ounce of normalcy there for a while, which was fantastic. However, there is a period of grief before any of this was an effect in life. There's a period of grief where you kind of miss your younger years of feeling normal or thinking you were normal. There's an emotional toll when, you know, certain things in life happen around recovery, and it kind of shows you who's truly there and who's not. It's not easy to, I guess for some people, it's definitely not easy to support somebody who's on a constant roller coaster of whether they're going to feel great or not. So there's a lot of, sometimes there can be a lot of guilt when you're not feeling great for certain things.
1: What do you mean guilt? In what way?
0: Guilty for having to back out of things or say you're not 100% sure how you're going to feel that day. Asking for forgiveness and patience when needing to decline certain events.
1: Do you receive that patience from people around you?
0: I am insanely lucky every single day to have understanding people in my life now. I feel very grateful. Yes, I wouldn't trade anybody in my world for anything.
1: How would you rate the level of awareness that the general public has about the condition and how to support people with it?
0: Oh, are we talking like a scale out of 10 rating?
1: Yeah, I'm just curious about what your sense is of, like, you know,
0: okay,
1: people's awareness about this condition.
0: If anything, I would probably rate it at a roughly 3 or 4 out of 10 right now. Definitely 3 or 4, bordering on 5, I would say.
1: And do you see...
0: No.
1: So that's pretty low?
0: It is. Like, I had to... I did, even this year, have to explain to somebody... I had to explain to somebody my age what a uterus was and what its function is and why it had to be removed, like what the name of the surgery is to have it removed. The other reason why I say that, I gauge my response based on, there's a monthly Zoom support group for endometriosis run by the Endometriosis Network. Just a little bit of a plug there for anyone looking for a good resource for more information. Some of their stories on there definitely bring a lot of information to light.
1: You mentioned how, you know, you discovered after your diagnosis that you had family members who had endo or who have endo, but who didn't talk about it. Do you think there is some kind of stigma attached with it? And how comfortable are you talking about it?
0: Absolutely, there is a stigma around talking about it. And I'm not going to sit here and fault anybody for not talking about it, because everyone's comfort level is different, and I do respect that. As for the stigma, I would say just in general, everywhere it exists, because again, a lot of people don't like to talk about issues with women's health, especially when it comes to the reproductive organ side of things.
1: In the name of raising, so go ahead.
0: I'm completely okay with being loud about it, because we do have future generations of women that are going to face it. There's a highly likelihood. I think it was about, it was definitely more than 50% of women that are going to face this, starting as, you know, young women first experiencing, you know, menstrual cycles. We need to, in my opinion, we need to be louder about it because they need to know it's a possibility. They need to know that this is potential, that it could happen to you. It can happen to anybody. And whether it happens to you or someone in your circle that you might need to end up learning how to support, it needs to be spoken about so that we can start to gain understanding and know how to help each other.
1: Tomorrow is the Run to End Endo, and you're participating in it for the first time. Is that correct?
0: That is correct, yes. So Run to End Endo is happening tomorrow, May 31st at 10 a.m. The registration, if you're already registered, which I might be closed today for registration, is at 9:30. It's at the Canadian Mennonite University campus, and it is the third annual End to End Endo run.
1: What made you want to participate this year for the first time?
0: I wanted to participate this year for the first time. I discovered it through the endometriosis network. I think it was late last year, early this year for the first time. I want to run, or it's run or walk, because of course a lot of people are compromised with pain. I want to go to support the people that are silently battling this. I want to go to support the people that will be battling this, and I want to support any type of research that would be coming forward regarding endometriosis and how we are going to find a cure.
1: Jenny, I really appreciate you coming on the show and being so open and vulnerable about this in the name of raising awareness. Really appreciate this.
0: I hope you have a great day. Thank you for the opportunity today.
1: Thank you. And I hope you're in good shape for tomorrow. All the best for the run/walk.
0: Thank you very much.
1: Take care. Jenny Wuckert lives with endometriosis. She'll be participating in this year's Run to End Endo. It's happening tomorrow at the Canadian Mennonite University on Shaftesbury. Check-in is at 9:30 a.m. You can learn more about endometriosis on the website endometriosisnetwork.com.

0: That's a singer from Vancouver named Rebecca Cichon. Breaking Free.
1: So good. Mm-hmm. Really enjoyed that. Thank you, Bruce. It's coming up to 8:58, time for news headlines with Matt Humphrey.
2: CO Silica says it plans to spend $125 million on Port of Churchill infrastructure if the mining company gets provincial approval to extract sand from below the surface of southeastern Manitoba. The NDP government rejected the company's initial application in 2024, you may remember, citing potential harm to a source of drinking water. But CO filed another application last fall for a smaller mining operation. We'll hear more at 10 o'clock. That's it for me this morning.
1: That's the morning, gang.
2: Thanks
1: Thank you so
2: that.
1: Much. Thank you, Matt. Thank you, Bruce. We'll be back tomorrow right here on CBC Radio 1. We're going to meet one of the founding members of the Wave Interlake Artists Studio Tour.
2: Neat.
1: Which is happening in a couple of weekends' time. And we'll find out why this particular founding member has her peers painting portraits of her as a warrior and a Viking. That's cool. Coming up and so much more tomorrow right here on CBC Radio 1. I'm Nadia Kidwai. Thanks for listening.
3: May 31st to June 6th is National Accessibility Week, celebrating the contributions of Canadians with disabilities, promoting accessibility and inclusion across the country, while removing barriers and ensuring equal participation for all Canadians. 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The House is on the ground at the country's biggest defense and security show for an in-depth look at Canada's plan to spend big on the military. Host Catherine Cullen hears from political insiders as well as defense contractors about unmanned fighter jets, AI in warfare, and more. The House, after World Report.
4: This is World Report.
5: Good morning, I'm John Northcott. We begin with a major breakthrough in Laos, where four gold miners trapped inside a flooded cave for 10 days have walked out alive. Industrial pumps lowered the water levels just enough for the men to crawl through the narrow tunnels on their own. A video posted on Facebook shows rescue crews breaking into cheers as the miners finally emerge. Covered in mud and wearing headlamps, the survivors were given immediate first aid. Five of the seven trapped villagers are now safe as search operations continue for the final two men who remain missing. Ukraine's President Volodymyr Zelensky is raising the alarm over a possible massive new offensive on his country by Russia. He's issuing urgent warnings and appealing to his country to stay alert. It follows warnings from Russia last week targeting Kyiv, which explicitly told foreigners and diplomats to leave the capital. Dominic Valaitis has more.
6: Ukraine is still dealing with the aftermath of last weekend's attack. Russian strikes on the capital, Kyiv, and other areas killed two people.

0: and injured dozens more. Canada and others condemned the attack, and it's not over yet, according to Ukraine's President Volodymyr Zelensky. We have intelligence reports indicating that Russia is preparing a new major attack, he says. Please pay attention to air raid warnings and stay safe. Our emergency services are prepared. Air forces and other air defenses will be on duty 24/7, as always. Russia says last weekend's strikes on Kyiv were its response to the alleged attack on a dormitory in occupied eastern Ukraine, in which 21 people were killed. And this week, Russia's foreign ministry spokesperson, Maria Zakharova, confirmed more strikes will follow. We've warned not only Ukrainian citizens and residents of Kyiv, she says, but also representatives of foreign countries and their diplomatic missions, citizens of those countries, all the countries of the world, about coming systematic strikes. Ukraine is bracing for more, but remains undeterred. Overnight, its drones once again exposed vulnerabilities in Russia's southern fuel and transport infrastructure, hitting two facilities in two separate regions. Dominic Velaitis for CBC News, Bristol, England.
1: We know that Prime Minister Mark Carney has committed Canada to spending tens of billions more on defence. But this country has a long history of moving slowly on big purchases for the military. Host of CBC Radio's The House, Catherine Cullen, met up with the people in charge of those purchases at Canada's biggest defence trade show.
2: We're serious. I think what's the most impressive thing is how fast we're moving.
3: Stephen Fuhrer seems in his element at CANSEC, Canada's largest security and defense trade show. The former fighter pilot walks through the crowded aisles of booths selling everything from guns to submarines to military uniforms. All items Fuhrer could be involved in buying as the Secretary of State for Defense Procurement. And Canada is spending. After years of falling short, Canada just met the NATO defense spending target of 2% of GDP.
2: It would be fair and honest to say that we're a little late to the party, but we hit our 2% target, which was a big lift in 8.5 months when it took us a decade to move 0.5%.
3: And now all member countries are preparing to raise the bar to 3.5% within a decade. But perhaps the biggest example of the challenge Canada faces is fighter jets. This country had said it would buy 88 F-35 fighter jets from American company Lockheed Martin. For the last year, there's been a review in place to see if they should actually buy at least some of those planes from Sweden's Saab instead. And the struggle to buy fighter jets goes back decades. It was on Peter McKay's desk as defense minister in the Harper government. He says he can't believe the conversation is still happening.
4: No, I honestly can't. They're going to be obsolete and in a warehouse by the time we buy them. It's sad.
3: Fuhrer disagrees, but can't say when the decision on the planes will be made.
2: When we're ready to announce it, we'll announce it.
3: Then there's the question of whether buying fewer planes from a U.S. company might anger the Trump administration. Fuhrer says he's not involved in those kinds of conversations, but insists Canada isn't dragging its feet. Catherine Cullen, CBC News, Ottawa.
1: And Catherine will have much more about this on The House right after the 9 o'clock edition of World Report or wherever you get your podcasts. The Central African Republic is one of the world's and has one of the world's highest birth rates. It's also one of the most dangerous places in the world to give birth. The crisis has been worsened by global cuts to foreign aid and the extreme danger of reaching hospitals in conflict zones. Caitlin Kelly has more.
5: At the district hospital in Birao, Central African Republic, birthing assistants tried to bring down the fever of Amna Adam Hassan. She's one of 20,000 refugees who fled across the border from the conflict in Sudan. Writhing in pain from malaria, Hassan's mother fans her sweating body. Her mother describes how she arrived at the hospital the day before, 9 months pregnant, but the baby didn't survive. The Central African Republic is among the most dangerous places in the world to give birth, with approximately 882 maternal deaths for every 100,000 live births, more than three times the global average. One of the poorest countries in the world, years of conflict have damaged healthcare infrastructure. As the Sudan war drags on into its third year, doctors say arrivals put pressure on the already fragile system. Dr. Lezin Ongonzu describes that for a population of now 36,000 people, 60 beds in the hospital and 12

0: well for maternal health is not nearly enough. Late last year, this hospital lost its only four midwives since the UN's Population Fund lost funding from the US government. In the small maternity ward, Tabia Ahmad Khamis looks at her baby, who is just a few hours old and still unnamed, unsure of the family's future. She says she'll have to stay here until things are normal in Sudan. And no one knows when that will be. Caitlin Kelly for CBC News, Birao, Central African Republic.
1: Chinatowns across Canada have been a welcoming space for Chinese immigrants for decades. Many historians are now campaigning to preserve them as heritage sites. But as Jeffrey Tram reports, one Southern Ontario community shows why the spirit of Chinatown is still being built from the ground up.
2: Inside Crystal Dynasty Restaurant in Hamilton, the wok is sizzling. Dim sum carts roll past packed tables. It's one of the only spots serving authentic Cantonese cuisine. Manager Tina Leung says for many Chinese families, the restaurant has become a gathering place.
3: They come on weekends or even weekdays or celebrate their birthday.
2: Unlike Toronto or Vancouver, Hamilton never had an official Chinatown, but the spirit of one has always existed. Arlene Chan is a Chinatown historian. She says many Chinatowns were formed out of necessity, with a history that includes the Chinese head tax and the Chinese Exclusion Act.
4: What they did was they could not rely on anything, any help from the government. So the Chinese retreated into Chinatowns.
2: Chan says those neighborhoods evolved into a cultural hub, and preserving that heritage is important. This is why she supports efforts to recognize Chinatowns as UNESCO World Heritage Sites in different cities, including Vancouver, Victoria, and Montreal. Back in Hamilton, Mahjong nights, Lunar New Year celebrations, and other cultural events are helping shape that sense of community, showing that the concept of a Chinatown is not just about a place, but the people and the spaces that bring a community together. Jeffrey Tram, CBC News, Hamilton.
1: And finally, Canada's wait for a Stanley Cup will go on for at least another year.
5: A storm warning has been issued, and it will be the Hurricanes and the Golden Knights in the 2026 Stanley Cup Final.
1: The Carolina Hurricanes clinched their spot in the Stanley Cup Final last night by beating the Montreal Canadiens 6-1, winning the Eastern Conference Final 4-1. Many analysts say the young Canadiens team surpassed expectations by getting this far, and head coach Martin St-Louis thinks this will help the players going into next season.
6: I think they, and when you taste that, it makes you hungrier, you know? So, like, because we've had a lot of fun the last 7 weeks. It's been, you know, there's been waves and stuff, but it's been unbelievable to go through it.
1: And so the wait continues. The 1993 Canadiens remain the last Canadian Stanley Cup success. And that is the latest national and international news from World Report. I'm John Northcott. This is CBC News.
7: And now for your forecast for the Winnipeg area. Once we reach our high of 32 today, we'll see partly cloudy conditions and a low of 20 tonight. Sunday, a mix of sun and cloud and a high of 31. Overnight, clear and a low of 17 degrees. Monday, a mix of sun and cloud, chance of showers and high of 26. Overnight, cloudy and a low of 13. Tuesday, sunny with a high of 27. Overnight, cloudy periods with a low of 16 degrees. Wednesday, mix of sun and cloud, good chance of showers and high of 24. Overnight, cloudy with a low of 14.
8: Oh, the line's behind.
9: Oh, there's no way.
10: If there's such a thing as Disneyland for defense, this is it. Outside a convention center in Ottawa, dozens of people are lined up in intense sun. There's excited chatter in several different languages. Ask a couple of guys walking by to explain what's happening.
11: So this is a lineup to sit inside the new Saab fighter jet here. It's quite the lineup, lots of excitement.
12: You guys gave up, the line's too long.
11: Yeah, we it's a little too warm outside here, so decided to try it again tomorrow.
10: Getting your picture taken in the cockpit of a fighter jet is just one of the draws at CANSEC, Canada's biggest trade show for the defense industry. I'm Catherine Cullen, and today on The House, we're going...

0: The House is now in session.
1: It's pretty cool. A lot of buttons. We were waiting for about 35, 40 minutes. It's once in a lifetime, right? So it's worth the wait.
0: There is a lot of excitement about the big gray fighter jet parked outside this defense conference. There's a lot of excitement about this moment, too, where Canada is spending billions more on the military. And one of the biggest choices the Carney government will have to make is whether to throw a few of these Gripen fighter jets from Sweden Saab in the shopping cart or stick with the plan to buy only F-35s from American company Lockheed Martin. Mauricio Gomez is with Ensel. His company hopes to be involved in repairing Saab's Gripen.
2: So how anxious are you to see what the government's going to do when it comes to fighter jets?
3: Very, very anxious, because if talking to one of the gentlemen from Saab saying that this is going to be built in Canada. It's going to be maintained in Canada. Unfortunately, if you go with the other guy, we're still relying on them to supply us with product, maintenance, and all that.
0: Jets aren't the only reason there's so much buzz at this year's conference. The Carney government has committed to ramping up defense spending to 3.5% of Canada's GDP by 2035. That could mean big contracts for the companies all around me. I asked Mauricio about the industry's mood.
3: Well, we have a lot of hype. Obviously, the amount of announcements that we're getting from our prime minister saying that we're going to spend this, we're going to spend that. So a lot of hype, a lot of excitement. Let's see if it actually falls through and actually start putting, dollars to actual work as opposed to just telling us.
0: So is the plan to spend billions a gold rush for the defense industry? And looking around at some of the most expensive equipment on Earth, is Canada making the right spending choices? To find out, I've got an appointment with one of the people Prime Minister Mark Carney has put in charge of spending money.
4: I had, when I left the house at 6:15 this morning, there was a small little birthday cake with four candles in it. I felt very lucky to have been remembered in that way. So,
0: this is the Secretary of State for Defense Procurement, Stephen Fuhr. The first day the defense conference heats up happens to be his birthday. He's agreed to go on a tour with us to look at some of what Canada's big new spend might buy.
2: How many CANSECs have you been to?
4: I was here last year, so that'd be two. I think when I was an MP the first time, two other times, and then in the private sector, probably two. So six-ish times, six, seven times.
2: And how does this year compare?
4: Well, it's. I think they've outgrown the venue. I mean, that's pretty evident.
0: Fuhr isn't kidding. The rows between the booths are so clogged with people, we literally have to tuck into a corner to have our conversation. For years, Canada hadn't been living up to the spending commitment set by the NATO military alliance, that governments should spend 2% of GDP on defense. Canada finally reached that goal a few months ago, but the bar has gone up. Under pressure from U.S. President Donald Trump, NATO allies have agreed to a new goal. In a decade, ramp up to 3.5% of GDP on the military. These days, that would be about $160 billion. Oh, and there's another 1.5% that would go to defense infrastructure, too. I ask about Canada's rush to meet its NATO spending targets.
2: The government is on kind of a spending spree, in a way.
4: Well, we're meeting our commitments, like everyone else committed to doing. I think it would be fair and honest to say that we're a little late to the party, but we hit our 2% target, which was a big lift in 8.5 months when it took us a decade to, move 0.5%. We're serious. I think what's the most impressive thing is how fast we're moving. I think it's where we're really starting to get people's attention.
2: What is it like being you at this event? There are so many people here. I can see people are staring at you. They know that you're one of the guys who has his hands on the purse string. You're an important decider here. What is it like?
4: Well, I mean, we've hit 20 companies this morning, so I think it's important that I get out there and know where all this capability and capacity lives in Canada. Because part of our role here is to increase exports on top of buying for ourselves and from ourselves.
2: The flip side of this, I wonder, there are going to be people who hear this and know that the Canadian government is going to spend so much money as we aim to this next level of NATO targets. We hear you and the Prime Minister saying it's a more uncertain world. We have to meet our NATO obligations. Do we really need to be spending this much money to keep Canadians safe right now?
4: Well, I think the broader question is, do we have the support of Canadians to do it? And I would think, my opinion is, right now we do. I think more broadly, can we sustain this? Will we have this type of support to spend this type of money on defense moving forward? I think that depends, right? It depends if people still perceive it as a threat. I think they'll be on board. But if they perceive the threat...

0: threat has diminished in the next couple years, and we're kind of rolling back to the way things were. I mean, I don't know what the future holds. We still want to meet these commitments because we don't want to be in the position we were in the future.
1: Do you worry about losing that public support?
0: No. Well, I think there's a way to do it. I think if it's just about planes on the ramp, boats in the harbor, tanks in the field, I think it would be hard to hang on to that support. But if we parlay this big spend into stimulating the Canadian economy, and which we're already starting to do, and people can see, hey, my dad used to work at a car plant in Southern Ontario, and now he's working on building armored vehicles or aircraft or ships. And Canadians can see how we've taken this money and built out our economy in a way that matters, and they can tangibly see, I think we will keep their support.
1: Let's keep walking. I want to look at some of these tangible examples.
0: We're going into the de Havilland booth. This is an important booth for Canada.
2: Emphasizing his point, Fuhrer takes us to see a Canadian aircraft company, one place it seems some of Canada's defense spending will go. De Havilland's Neil Sweeney is talking up one of his planes in particular, the Twin Otter.
3: So it can do search and rescue, surveillance, transport, you name it. It's a pickup truck in the sky. The RCF currently operates four in Yellowknife. They were built in 1977, which goes to show the longevity of the aircraft. But it's time for reinvestment and recapitalization of that fleet, but also expanding.
0: Why this airplane is so important is because it really enables Canada to get up into the north. Like, we have lots of gravel strips. We have lots of harsh places to fly into. This airplane can do it.
2: Fuhrer used to be a fighter pilot in Canada's Air Force, and it's clear he's in his element.
0: So as we build our north out more, for all the reasons we would agree, this airplane is a massive enabler.
2: But with all this palpable excitement, it's hard not to think about the money. I asked de Havilland's Neil Sweeney whether this is effectively a gold rush for the industry.
3: I don't think it's a gold rush as much as an acknowledgement that we all need to do more. The geopolitical threats that are existing today didn't exist when I was a kid. Hopefully they won't exist when my kids have kids. So I think in order to meet the moment, I think we've got to invest appropriately.
2: While we're talking about planes, I raise the 7-ton elephant in the room, or in this case, out in front of the convention center, the Saab Gripen. When will Canada finally make the long-awaited decision about whether to buy all 88 F-35 fighter jets from the American-owned Lockheed Martin or shift to buying some from Sweden's Saab?
0: There is no timeline. Is when we're ready to announce it, we'll announce it. We haven't stopped anything. Everyone's trying to, why are we dragging our feet? Well, we haven't dragged our feet. We haven't stopped anything that's already happening from happening. We've contracted for 16 F-35s. My understanding is we have committed to long lead items for 14 more. So it looks like and or appears to be the case that we are walking down the road of 30 F-35s. I can't really get into what the future looks like. I know you know all the options here. And when the government's ready to decide on what that looks like, they're going to make a decision and then everyone will know the answer.
2: But this week, Prime Minister Mark Carney made an announcement about a different purchase from the Swedish jet maker.
4: I'm pleased to announce that Canada has entered into negotiations to procure Saab's airborne early warning and control aircraft.
2: The Global Eye is a surveillance aircraft meant for both domestic and overseas missions. It was once considered a sweetener to get Canada to buy the Gripen. Fuhrer doesn't read anything into Canada's decision to buy this airborne early warning system.
0: This is a new capability for Canada. We don't have it existing, so we'll have to build the capacity, and it will take us a bit of time. But there's massive demand for this airplane. So Canada can build the airplane here. We can militarize it here, which is currently done in Sweden, for our own needs and for export. This is where we start to create new jobs. I think the number's around 3,000 new jobs, we estimate. There's Peter McKay.
1: Peter McKay. It's CBC Radio's The House with Minister Fuhrer. How are you?
2: As we negotiate our way through the aisles, Fuhrer spots a familiar face, a former conservative defense minister.
1: You've been to a few of these. What do you think of this?
5: A lot of these, Catherine. Yeah, this is by far the biggest, and certainly there's a great buzz and a good energy. But the question I keep running into from people is, where's the money coming from? The sovereign wealth fund?
1: We have happen to have Minister Fuhr right here.
6: How are you doing?
7: Nice to see you.
6: Good to see you again.
1: So I am going to put you on the spot, Peter McKay. You know a thing or two about political office. What piece of advice do you have for Minister Fuhr?
5: Ambush, not from the CBC.
1: What piece of advice do you have to Minister Fuhr as he tries?
5: I have a great deal of admiration for what the minister's doing. I honestly believe he's working very hard. He's very sincerely trying to get the necessary capabilities for the Canadian Forces, which is something, you know, I focused on when I was minister, but I have a real personal connection to the Canadian Forces. My grandfather served. And so, you know, the advice is to keep doing what you're doing and making yourself available and being open to these companies and giving them, you know, an audience. That's what they want. And then, of course, when the time comes, make the decision and get it through that maze of bureaucracy that envelops ministers.
1: Can you believe we're still talking about F-35s?
5: No, I honestly can't. They're going to be obsolete and in a warehouse by the time we buy them. It's sad. I mean, drone technology is changing at such a rate that this will probably be the last manned aircraft in terms of fighter aircraft, in my opinion. The minister knows a lot more about that than I do.
1: We better get moving. Thank you, former Defense Minister Peter McKay. I mean, keep doing what you're doing is a pretty nice piece of advice.
6: That, I think that's as good as a guess.
1: Do you agree with what he said about, like, we're coming to the end of the time of manned fighter jets?
0: I don't think so. It depends how you want to quantify time. There's still decades and decades ahead of manned fighter jets. So it's, I mean, beyond that, I don't know what the future holds, but certainly for the foreseeable future, we will need man in the loop in many different roles that fighters do day to day.
2: Maybe on fighter jets, but there is no doubt that some of the newer technology on display here could change the very face of conflict. We go to a booth that's showing a simulation of the feed from a drone camera, and it's hooked up to a video game controller.
8: The goal here is to be able to fly around, have the user operate this as if they were flying a surveillance mission.
2: Joseph Hamari is the CEO of software company TerraSense, which has contracts with the Department of Defense. It uses AI to try and make drones easier to pilot.
8: DND came to us and said, look, every time we put a new drone, a new sensor up in the air over the battle space, we're overloading our operators with data, just massive amounts of sensor data, camera data, radar data. And TerraSense exists to solve that problem, to convert that avalanche of data into usable intelligence, usable information for the operator.
2: So I ask Stephen Fuhr why AI is important for Canada's defense future.
0: It can help reduce manpower requirements for sure. And again, we have record recruiting, so that's good, and we need more people. That's absolutely true. But AI can help you in various ways where you need less people to do the same job.
2: He is talking about AI taking over a human's job, though in this case, it's a job that could put that human's life in danger. Beyond job losses, another anxiety around AI is machines potentially making life or death decisions. Fuhr says he can't think of any cases where a human isn't involved now, but I press him on whether we need a rule for what military decisions AI can make in the future.
0: I think that will largely be determined by the level of competence we have. Like, we have to be absolutely sure. Unless we're absolutely sure, we should maintain humans in the chain somewhere. Will that change moving forward? Time will tell.
2: On the conference floor, there's all sorts of buyers and sellers who tell me their place in the defense world is changing. Wachsley makes high-end winter jackets. They created a defense line in 2022 when they started sending jackets to troops in Ukraine, then branched out to sleeping bags and combat uniforms. At CANSEC, they were showcasing a jacket that the Canadian Rangers might be interested in. I have a one-on-one with CEO James Yurichuk. He used to be a CFL linebacker.
9: Right here, we're showing a Rangers concept. So here you see we've got some Velcro, heavy-duty zippers. This jacket can go down below minus 40. They endure minus 75 degree temperatures. We use this as the outer shell of the system. We also have mid layers, base layers. It's all Canadian made head to toe.
1: The jacket you're showing us right now, big red jacket. It's got the Canadian Rangers logo on it and a lot of pockets. So I can see the sort of practical side of it.
9: Yeah, you know, we're working with end operators. We really understand what they need it for. They're going through a ton of gloves. They got all the accessories that you can imagine somebody in the north would need. And so certainly these pockets are warranted.
1: I mean, the Canadian government is preparing to spend a lot more money on national defense. What is the economic opportunity like for your company?
9: they're certainly showing good signals. We got to make sure that this goes to Canadian companies. We're really want to position that. It's Canada's time, especially those that have set up here originally, operated, and keeping the IP. We got to make sure this IP stays in Canada.

0: Canada. It's important for our sovereignty. It's important for our wealth as a nation.
1: I mean, it's important to your company, I imagine, too. Like, if you were to get a contract to supply some of this stuff to the Canadian Armed Forces, I imagine that would make a big difference to your bottom line.
0: Yeah, well, if you look at the history of businesses, a lot of them, their impetus is in defense and defense contracting, and certainly this would be no difference. That's very meaningful contracts, not only from a business level, but as a Canadian, it's something we're really proud to do.
2: And I mentioned buyers. I also run into Colonel Matthias Zoller with a Swiss defense industry group. I ask him what Switzerland's doing here.
3: It's always good to see how others are, what others are doing, how are they doing business, and perhaps there are some business opportunities. So therefore we are on a reconnaissance tour.
1: Is it like this so many places that you go around the world? Are all the Western allies sort of experiencing this level of intensity, or do you find what's happening in Canada to be particularly large?
3: I believe we feel a little bit like here in Switzerland. We buy a lot of things from America, but what's happening in America is strange. So we thought that perhaps you feel a little bit like us. And so you open up your mind from south to the east and western part of the hemisphere. And we are part of this eastern and western part of the hemisphere that perhaps you would need also.
2: It raises the question of where Canada sees its own place in this global rebalancing of the defense industry. On my tour with Fuhr, we eventually reach a booth under a big maple leaf, the federal government's display.
1: One of the things as we come into the Canada booth that I think says a lot about this moment is there are a whole bunch of folks in black vests that say, sell to Canada. Like, that says something about the conversations you're trying to have right now, no?
4: Yeah, like I said, there's, you know, from a bigger picture perspective, as the U.S. steps back from its traditional place in the world, there's no argument there. It is, for its own reasons. The middle powers, and the PM talks about this, and I think we would all agree this is true. We, because the U.S. is so big, militarily, economically, we have to come together to step back into that void, to fill that spot. And we have to do it together because none of us individually are big enough to do it. So where we can collaborate, I mean, if you look around the room, you'll see all these different uniforms from all these different countries. There is a real will to collaborate, mutually beneficial. I mean, obviously, including Canada, we want to stimulate our own economy, and we will. But we can't do it all ourselves, so where we can find mutually beneficial partnerships and work together to build capacity or build capability, we're certainly going to do that.
2: Two other popular booths at this show belong to the two companies vying to build Canada's new submarine fleet. And it's not just the new capabilities that are of interest. Both bids, the German-Norwegian one and the South Koreans, come with significant domestic economic benefits and the promise of tens of thousands of jobs. And those kinds of benefits are a big part of the conversation around which sub Canada ultimately chooses.
4: We have some flexibility here because both subs met the Navy's high-level mandatory requirements. They were like, either of those is certainly better than what we got, and they're both very capable machines. They gave us some flexibility to move fast, and I think the brilliance here was down selecting to two. Now, if you think about it, when you have a 50% chance of winning something as big as this, you really put your back into winning it.
1: That's the plan. You are trying to get them to one-up each other, right? To the ultimate benefit of Canadians, or playing them off each other?
4: I mean, they want the job, and we want to stimulate our economy. We want the capability, and we're going to work with, I mean, South Korea is an important ally of Canada. So is Norway, so is Germany. We will work with all, you know, three countries, regardless of what happens with subs. It's just a, you know, it's a big purchase, and they obviously both want to be involved.
2: Because of the sensitivity around the decision about the subs, we're expecting it at the end of June, the minister wanted to steer clear of both submarine makers' booths. But later, when I make my own trip to the booth for the South Korean company, I do find another familiar face.
1: That is New Brunswick Premier Susan Holt posing for a photo with some of the folks from Hanwha Submarines.
5: Hi,
1: Premier Holt, how are you? It's
5: nice wonderful, Catherine. Good to see you again.
1: Thank you for making the time.
5: In a different forum.
1: What advice would you give the federal government right now when it comes to this decision about submarines? Because it's imminent.
5: Well, certainly from our perspective, we want to see a decision that reflects and impacts Canada in the most strategic way. And so New Brunswick has long been a leader in cybersecurity and is bringing forward that capacity at a national and international level. We have things like the Port of Belle Dune, which is a deep water port.

0: perfect for submarine and torpedo testing. So we want to make sure that the federal government strategy recognizes every corner of the country and their unique capabilities to contribute to our nation in the way that New Brunswick can.
1: I mean, we see you talking to this particular company that wants to provide equipment to Canada's military. What is it like from where you're sitting right now when we know there's this big target out there about military spending? Do you have a lot of defense companies approaching you and saying, like, hey, you want to get on our team, Premier?
0: Well, in this case, we're talking to both Hanwha and ThyssenKrupp, or TKMS, because those companies are out there looking to maximize their Canadian content and the diversity of their Canadian content. We want to make sure here in New Brunswick that it aligns with our strategic interests and our specialized capabilities. We're here having the conversations whenever everybody is wondering where the money is going to get spent and how it's going to get spent. We're demonstrating that the most efficient investment that gets you the best bang for your buck is where the local expertise is. And so New Brunswick, ours is focused. We're very focused on these capacities. And we're building some interesting partnerships with our neighbors as well.
1: New Brunswick Premier Susan Holt, thank you so much.
0: Thank you, Catherine. It's a pleasure.
2: Secretary of State Fuhrer and I have now toured past multi-billion dollar vehicles for sale, machines that can take real human lives, and high-tech solutions for problems most civilians have never heard of. But the more we see, the more it strikes me that part of this frenzy comes from what's still unknown. Within a decade, Ottawa is promising to spend the equivalent of more than 3% of Canada's economy directly on defense. And for many billions of that money, we have no idea which of these companies could be reaping the benefits.
1: There haven't been a lot of details around what the government is going to spend the money on. When are we going to see those details?
3: Well, I mean, a defense policy update, which is the last one, still a few years old, that comes from D&D. A defense investment plan, that comes from D&D. We're the contracting authority. The DIA?
1: The Defense Investment Agency.
3: Yeah, the Defense Investment Agency. That's so what you're asking is really a question for Minister McGuinty. But we've signaled, like, we pulled a lot of things forward from the strategy that we have right now, like the Our North Strong and Free. Subs, AEWC, those are big, massive spends. They're identified as capabilities we need, but they were identified many years down the road from now, and we pulled them forward, you know, to bring the capability to us sooner, because we need to be less reliant and more resilient.
1: Some people are going to say we're becoming a nation of defense manufacturers. I'd rather see that money spent on healthcare. What do you say to them?
3: Well, we haven't. In fact, we continue to support Canadians in the way that they want to be supported and just rightly deserve to be supported. We haven't cut any programming. In fact, we built out dental care. You know, we have a whole bunch of new benefits out there that some will land sooner, some have been improved, and we don't plan on rolling back any of those supports that Canadians need now at the expense of buying more military equipment.
1: Minister Fuhrer, you're certainly a hot commodity around here. I appreciate you being generous with your time. Thank you very much.
3: Thank you for the opportunity.
2: That was my conversation with the Secretary of State for Defense Procurement, Stephen Fuhrer, at Ottawa's CANSEC show. I'm Catherine Cullen, and you're listening to The House from CBC Radio.
4: I think it's a respectful disagreement with the Prime Minister and the government on how to approach climate change.
2: It may be a respectful disagreement, but the outcome is big. Prime Minister Mark Carney is losing his party's most well-known environmentalist MP. Stephen Guilbeau is leaving politics. He says it's because of Carney's agreement with Alberta on climate rules and a potential new oil pipeline. Does this spell trouble for Carney with his caucus, or will he use the moment to reinforce how different he is from Justin Trudeau? Let's talk about it with Paul Wells. He's an author and podcaster here on The Hill, and Shannon Proudfoot, a feature writer with The Globe and Mail. Paul, Shannon, welcome back to the House.
5: Hi there.
6: Hi.
2: Shannon, I'm going to start with you. Guilbeau's the first Liberal MP to step away from Carney's team explicitly because he disagrees with the government agenda, and he did go so far, even though he's mostly been pretty nice to the Prime Minister in this stepping away. He did go so far as to say Canada is largely abandoning the fight against climate change. How big a problem is Stephen Guilbeau leaving for Mark Carney?
5: I think it's not surprising, but it is important. It doesn't tell us anything we didn't already know, right? Mm. It doesn't indicate to us that this government is moving away from climate action, because we can all see that. But it crystallizes it, and it means there's now a cost to it. What the singular cost of Stephen Guilbeau walking away, I don't know that that's huge. That's not to minimize his importance.

0: I think we've seen a shift in public priorities where climate change and climate action has fallen down the list as people have prioritized economic issues. And Carney is either leading or responding to that. And now we've seen at least one person who has said that is unacceptable to me. It's not my feeling that public sentiment is moving back towards prioritizing climate change, but when and if it does, there could be a price to be paid. And so I think this sort of is a snapshot of where we already are, and that might come to matter more over time.
1: Paul, Shannon said something important, which was at least one. We know, for instance, Radio Canada reported that there were these 14 Liberal MPs that sent a letter to the Prime Minister saying they had some concerns about climate. So are there more? They would be less well-known names, but more Stephen Guilbeaux who might
0: they
1: be
0: would
1: thinking,
0: tell us their
1: yeah,
0: names.
1: That might be thinking about walking away at this moment from the Liberal caucus.
2: If they're thinking of walking, they're not telling me. I suspect that there are some who are considering it, and I doubt that many would follow through. This is a government that is more broadly on a substantial winning streak. Mm-hmm. And if you're a Liberal, that means you like winning streaks. But I was at an event on Wednesday night for Jonathan Wilkinson, the former cabinet minister, former environment minister, who's going to be Canada's ambassador to Europe. There was an event at the Rideau Club, and there was a lot of liberals and many conservatives who are always happy to see a liberal leave Ottawa. And blockists and journalists. It was like a bubble crowd. It was weirdly funereal.
1: Yeah.
2: There was no sense that this champion of the Carney government is off to build a new relationship with our great European friends, like zero. At one point during his remarks, Wilkinson's voice broke. I checked my instinct with colleagues and other people in the room, and they all said it was like a wake.
1: For what? It's not for Jonathan Wilkinson. Is it for the climate agenda?
2: For Trudeau liberalism.
1: Yeah.
2: Justin Trudeau
1: that
2: was in the room.
1: Right to me. Justin Trudeau was in the room.
2: Was in the room.
1: Say more.
2: Dressed oddly casually for the Rideau Club, looking quite a bit healthier.
0: Was he wearing
2: than
0: colorful running shoes? He was, wasn't he?
2: I did not look as far down as his feet.
1: How was he reacting during all of this? If we're saying that this is the end of Justin Trudeau liberalism, he showed up to the funeral for some of his
0: the
1: own policies.
0: Up at the wake?
1: Wow.
2: He was mostly quiet at the back of the room. He delivered one laugh line about Katy Perry. It's a real surprise. I mean, Jonathan Wilkinson, there's a lot of diplomats in this town who would take hostages for a chance to be ambassador to Brussels.
1: Mm-hmm.
2: And off he goes, and he teared up a bit in his farewell speech. And that's because there's a sense that liberalism meant something as recently as a year and a half ago that it doesn't mean now. Not everyone is sad about that. Not every liberal is sad about that, but some clearly are.
1: You want to tell us what the Katy Perry joke was?
0: Oh, it's just share with the class.
2: The MC for the event, a former chief of staff of Wilkinson, said that Katy Perry's boyfriend was in the room. And Trudeau said his only remarks to the crowd, "It's a good life here on the other side, but I miss you all terribly."
1: Listen, I do want to talk about the flip side of this as well, because, you know, Stephen Guilbeault for Alberta Premier Danielle Smith, he was a real punching bag. It was incredible the extent to which she'd be like, "I like all those other guys, but that's Stephen Guilbeault." You know, that image of him in the orange jumpsuit when he was with Greenpeace, it became a bit iconic. So the fact that he has said, "Listen, this isn't my crowd," Mark Carney has tried to differentiate himself from Justin Trudeau. Is there a world where this isn't such a bad thing?
0: I mean, I think there's no doubt he became a mascot. He was the 2 minutes hate embodied for Alberta. Immediately after his farewell speech in the House of Commons, a conservative, I'm afraid I can't remember who it was, a conservative backbencher rose and gave an extremely uncharitable speech in response. You'd think that's the moment you'd wish someone well, thank them for their service. But they went pretty deep on this guy is all that's been wrong with Canada for 10 years. So that animosity is still there. I do not think this will lessen Danielle Smith's discontent or gestures towards Ottawa, because I just don't think that's the right pressure release valve here. So I don't think we're going to see that shift, because we haven't so far. So why would we now?
1: Well, and in fact, Paul, Stephen Guilbeault had some, I was going to say parting words. I don't think we're done hearing from Stephen Guilbeault, but parting from politics. He had some words on power and politics about how Danielle Smith has acted over the course of this agreement that involves a potential new pipeline. Let's listen.
3: Danielle Smith would probably never admit this publicly, but when I was environment minister, I renegotiated with her a more stringent carbon pricing system in Alberta. She never implemented it. I'm skeptic that she will this time around. She has not proven to be a very reliable partner on

0: on these issues over time.
1: Paul, that sounds like a warning to Carney about Danielle Smith. How seriously should the Prime Minister take it?
2: Probably pretty seriously, but I mean, I don't think anyone in politics should assume that a counterpart's word is something they can take to the bank. We're still quoting Ronald Reagan, trust but verify. Mm. But I mean, Alberta's heading into a referendum, an odd referendum that's hard to describe, fueled partly by a widespread feeling in Alberta that the federal government in which Stephen Guilbeault served was not a reliable partner for a long time. So right back at you.
1: Shannon, you had a great line about this in one of your columns this week. You called the referendum question a sort of demonic, mewling turducken of a referendum question. What do you think about this idea that Mark Carney should be careful with Danielle Smith?
3: Well, the reason I workshopped until I arrived at language that colorful for this thing is I think it's sort of serving a different purpose. Like, my perception is that Danielle Smith is trying to save her own political career here by trying to keep the separatist contingent happy. So in that sense, what Ottawa does is almost irrelevant. She's admitted full-throatedly, things are so much better under Mark Carney, but let's have a referendum anyway. So I think there's another level of something that's driving this that has very little to do with Ottawa.
1: Okay. I also want to talk about how Manitoba Premier Wab Kanew has responded to this. Folks may have seen there was this conference of Western and Northern premiers. All the premiers are lined up at the same table, taking questions from the media. And Danielle Smith talks a bit about how an Alberta judge struck down a separatist push to force a referendum on independence. The judge cited the failure to consult First Nations. Let's listen to what she said and what happened next.
4: But we want to make sure that we have a very clear understanding of what the duty to consult really means and what it doesn't mean. And I think at the moment there's a lack of clarity on that.
1: And you've talked a lot about...
5: Sorry, I'd like to respond. So I think we know that is not correct, a lot of what you just said there, Premier Smith. Specifically, and we spoke about this, so I don't mind repeating this. It is not up to the petition gatherers to fulfill the duty to consult. It is up to you, as the Alberta government, to fulfill the duty to consult. And in this case, when there is clearly going to be an impact on well-established existing hunting and fishing rights by putting up an international border, if some would have their way, the judge ruled, and I would agree with the judge's ruling, that that is going to infringe on rights. And so there is a duty to consult.
1: You know, some of the language here is actually a bit weedy, and yet when Wab Kanew says it is not up to the petition gatherers to fulfill the duty to consult, I think of professional wrestling, and you know, when the guy jumps off the post and like body slam.
3: Here. Yeah.
1: What do you think it tells us about what's going on in this country right now?
3: He has such a gift for clarity, right? For cutting through the bull and just laying it out. But I think there was real value in that exchange because I feel like there's a lot of tiptoeing around Danielle Smith right now. Danielle Smith is extremely gifted as a political communicator. Danielle Smith, if I'm going to steal, sort of paraphrase a line from A Christmas Story, works in disingenuousness the way some artists work in oils or pastels. She's very skilled in the medium. And because of how loaded this situation is, there's a lot of sort of delicate tiptoeing around her. And Mr. Kanew came in and just offered some bracing clarity, let's say, about something she was putting out there with this absolute certainty that really was suspect. And that sort of seems to be a role he's occupying lately. He's intervened earlier on the idea of referendums and how in Manitoba, if you ask them if they wanted to stay in Canada, they would opt for yeah or heck yeah.
1: Paul, I have to say I heard that, and what one of the things that went through my brain was, oh, did we just see the next candidate for Prime Minister of Canada raise his hands? But I wonder if you had any thoughts about the meaning of that moment.
2: I didn't write about that Alberta Court of King's Bench ruling the night it came down because I spent hours reading the damn thing. And it's clear from that exchange that Kanew at least has read it carefully. All he was doing when he said it's not up to the proponents, it's up to the Crown in Alberta, the government of Alberta, to carry out the duty to consult, all he was doing was quoting verbatim, I think it was paragraph 152 or 154 of the ruling. Mm. Surely to God, Danielle Smith has read that ruling too, or had it read for her, which means she cannot mean what she purports. And so this was a confrontation, which incidentally, in general, healthy at meetings of several premiers where each of them says what they have to say rather than seeking a fake consensus. I like disagreement when a lot of heads of government get together. But also as a confrontation with someone who's clearly read the document and someone who was pretending not to have.
1: Hmm. I want to finish with a conversation about this economic moment. The latest data shows Canada is now in a technical recession.

0: recession. It means the country's real GDP has declined for two straight quarters. The situation with Kuzma is not looking great, I think we can say, Shannon. Mark Carney was brought in many ways because of his economic chops. So how much do you think he should be sweating this economic moment right now?
1: I hope this isn't a deep, but I'd like to answer the question in a slightly different way. I am waiting and craving for him to acknowledge that this is not a great economic moment. The language has been so insistently upbeat, and I understand the political calculation, political impetus behind that. It's not great. And this is a man who has steered through two major, major crises for two G7 countries, for their economies. He can do this. He needs to start telling us it's not great, and here's what we're going to do about the not greatness, instead of keep continuing to tell us everything's great, we can give ourselves more than anyone else can take away, et cetera, et cetera. Paul.
2: Stephen Harper was prime minister during a recession around the banking crisis of 2008-2009. It was politically damaging for him. It's politically damaging for any prime minister to govern during a recession. The question which Canadians will answer, and I can't, is will Canadians blame the prime minister or will they blame the moment, which is a weird moment globally? Mm-hmm. But Shannon's right. The prime minister would do well to speak frankly about it rather than being in denial.
0: Okay. Some real perspective there. Thank you both so much for this conversation.
1: Thanks.
2: Cheers.
0: Journalists Paul Wells and Shannon Proudfoot. A little bit more than a week to go before the World Cup begins across North America. And it's no coincidence that now Canada is putting in place new border measures on Ebola, pausing immigration documents from some Central African countries, and requiring Canadians and others who have been in the region to self-isolate for 21 days. Canada's health minister explicitly says her plan is not based on science, but rather the public mood after COVID and a desire to be on the same page as Mexico and the U.S. heading into the World Cup.
3: So we are taking precautionary measures. Is it perfect? Certainly not.
0: So are the people in charge of the border ready for these changes? And with hundreds of thousands of World Cup visitors expected over the next few weeks, do they have the capacity to manage the influx? Erin O'Gorman is the president of the Canada Border Services Agency. We spoke Thursday. Erin O'Gorman, welcome to the house.
4: Thanks for having me.
0: So what changes will people arriving at Canada's airport see because of this additional screening for Ebola? What's it going to look like?
4: So it will be subtle. When people come into airports, they go to a kiosk. They ask, answer several questions relating to whether they've been on a farm, whether they're carrying more than $10,000 in cash. And there will be new questions about whether they have been in those areas.
0: There have been warnings when we look at the outbreak itself that this has the potential to turn into quite a massive outbreak. Are you confident of the CBSA's ability to screen people?
4: So the CBSA isn't physically screening people. We work literally side by side with our public health agency partners in the airports. And those individuals who have answered those questions or who we identify through our targeting will then be met with a public health official and talk to them and work on their quarantine plan. So we play a critical role in terms of identifying those passengers, but then really doing a handoff to the public health agency.
0: I'm sure that you folks learned a lot during COVID. Are there particular lessons that are being applied?
4: We did learn a lot. In fact, the recent passage of C-12 has made what's currently being done possible, which is the temporary suspension of visas for individuals from those countries. And so there are people who won't be able to come and arrive in Canada.
0: And you couldn't have done that a few years ago.
4: There were different tools that were used, and this is quite an efficient tool. So our colleagues at Immigration, Citizenship, and Refugees are able to take action, suspend those visas, and that will prevent those individuals from getting on a plane and coming to Canada.
0: The health minister says these policies aren't about science. They are about the public mood, the World Cup. Now, I know, you don't dictate policy. You act on the policy. Does it surprise you, though, that our border policies aren't based on what science says is best?
4: So as we're heading into FIFA, we want to have a North American perimeter, and we want it to not be confusing for individuals. The risk right now is low, but it's changing every day. And so the actions and the decisions by the health minister, I think, would defer to her in her assessment and to say that CBSA stands ready to implement the policies as they're put in place.
0: The fact that this is happening at the same time as this large

0: large influx from the World Cup. I just wonder how complicated these two sort of factors, Ebola and the World Cup crashing together at the same time, are for the border agency.
1: I wouldn't overstate the Ebola measures. As I said, we will implement them, and we are implementing them. But in terms of the FIFA World Cup, it's a big event, but it's a microcosm of what CBSA does every day, which is to say, our officers will welcome in all of the fans and the teams and their goods as seamlessly as possible. And we will stop the things that shouldn't be coming into the country and people who try to take advantage of the event by smuggling in contraband, by, you know, trying to traffic victims into the country. So we're doing both at the same time, but that's what we do. And so we've surged into those areas in terms of personnel to augment our staff, but we're ready.
0: You mentioned a couple of risks there, but in terms of the World Cup specifically, what are you most concerned about? Human trafficking, contraband?
1: Everything. But that's what it means to be the CBSA. Is we want people who should be here and can come here to have a good experience coming in, and we want to stop those who shouldn't be coming.
0: The CBSA has also been hit with a series of major outages at your inspection kiosks. One last week affected 11 airports. It lasted 12 hours. When the computers are not working properly, it means travelers are affected, businesses are affected, they are delayed. What is being done to ensure that that doesn't happen during the World Cup?
1: People think of CBSA as a security department. We are also an economic department. And so those outages, we know, cost industry money, whether it's the airline industry, airports, or supply chain partners. We have published a 10-point plan to try and reinforce some of our more vulnerable systems. And we've worked on contingency directly with our partners that if there is any outage, and it's not necessarily just from our systems, the, you know, cyber things happen that are beyond our control.
0: Like cyber attacks, you mean?
1: Cyber issues. We need to be prepared for a cyber attack, and we need to have those contingencies ready.
0: Well, you said this isn't acceptable. In fact, you said that back in the fall, but it's still happening.
1: It is.
0: Why?
1: So we're working very closely with Shared Services Canada, who runs the networks on which we operate, working with them to understand the root causes of these and how they can be avoided and addressed quite quickly when they do happen. So good partners in Shared Services and looking to them to support us in this.
0: The government has announced significant investments in border security over the past year. Initially, a response to Donald Trump's complaints about the Canadian border that resulted in that very first round of tariffs. Do you believe that it's harder to cross the border between Canada and the U.S. now?
1: I don't think so. Certainly, I've heard of individual stories, people with their phones being examined by American officials, but every day we are seeing thousands of people go back and forth, whether it be at the land border or in air, and we have noticed any change.
0: Do you think it's more secure than it was before this conversation started about the border in the last year or two?
1: I'm going to say the border has been secure and remains secure.
0: We are seeing a growth in the number of deportations in the past 5 years. The majority of these cases are refugee claimants who didn't meet the requirements. Why is it that you are getting so many people out of the country these days?
1: So we had 25,000 removals last year, our highest ever in the history of the agency. Just to put it in context, we remove about 400 people a week, and we have about 550 who come into our inventory, which means they have had a decision at the Immigration and Refugee Board or maybe an appeal heard at the federal court, and they will come into our inventory. And that reflects the number of asylum seekers that we saw through Roxham Road coming into our airports before visa requirements were tightened up. And all of those individuals are moving through the system and then come into our removals inventory, and our officers remove them.
0: At a House of Commons committee, CBSA Vice President for Intelligence and Enforcement, Aaron McCrory, likened trying to carry out removals to scooping out water from a bathtub where the water is running. Would you agree with that, that you're trying just to keep up? I mean, it's a pretty vivid image.
1: It is. I like a good analogy. There are fewer asylum seekers, people making asylum claims in Canada now than there were. Bill C-12 prevents anybody who's been here for more than a year from making an

0: asylum claim. So those numbers are going to go down. But for sure, as I said, the numbers of asylum claims were higher, and there's several steps in the process. And so what we're seeing are those individuals who might be appealing decisions to the federal court and then coming into our removals inventory.
1: But it's the image speaks to a kind of overwhelm, right? You're trying to, you've got of water dripping through your hands. Is there a part of the process when we talk about the sheer scope of the numbers that is like that?
0: Maybe just to step back, individuals who have a removal order have an obligation to leave, and many do. And those who don't will be contacted by CBSA. They might need help in making their arrangements, or they might abscond. Mm-hmm. And we will issue an immigration warrant against them, and we will find them either ourselves or through our police partners. So it's quite a dynamic process, I would say, including people who are in our inventory, and then we'll leave our inventory because they make an appeal. So a lot of moving parts, but to say the officers who do removals and do inland investigations in CBSA are systematically contacting their clients and helping make arrangements, and evident by the 25,000 removals we did last year, they're doing it to good effect.
1: We appreciate you taking the time to talk to us about some of it. Thank you very much.
0: Thank you.
1: Erin O'Gorman is the president of the Canada Border Services Agency.

0: Okay, that is it for us this week. Our crew on the house is Kristen Everson, Benjamin Lopez-Steven, Derek Vanderwick, and our senior producer is Jennifer Chevalier. Technical production by Miguel Plante. I'm Catherine Cullen. Thank you so much for listening.
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5: Fuel prices in Canada have soared since the Iran conflict started, even though production here is unaffected by the war. That's because domestic oil prices are tied to global benchmarks. But why? More today on Day 6.
6: This is CBC News. At 10 o'clock, it's mainly sunny and 8 degrees in Churchill. 24 degrees with a heat warning and mostly cloudy skies over downtown Winnipeg. Good morning, I'm Jura McElrath. Ukrainian President Volodymyr Zelensky says there's the possibility of a massive new Russian offensive. He's issuing urgent warnings and appealing to his country to stay alert. It follows a warning from Russia last week targeting Kyiv, which explicitly told foreigners and diplomats to leave the capital. Dominic Valaitis has more.
7: Ukraine is still dealing with the aftermath of last weekend's attack. Russian strikes on the capital, Kyiv, and other areas killed 2 people and injured dozens more. Canada and others condemned the attack, and it's not over yet, according to Ukraine's president, Volodymyr Zelensky. We have intelligence reports indicating that Russia is preparing a new major attack, he says. Please pay attention to air raid warnings and stay safe. Russia says last weekend's strikes on Kyiv were its response to the alleged attack on a dormitory in occupied eastern Ukraine in which 21 people were killed. Ukraine is bracing for more but remains undeterred. Overnight, its drones once again exposed vulnerabilities in Russia's southern fuel and transport infrastructure, hitting 2 facilities in 2 separate regions. Dominic Valaitis for CBC News, Bristol, England.
6: People can return to their homes after a wildfire evacuation in Norway House Cree Nation. Chief Season Roulette tells CBC News almost 400 people were forced to leave their homes last night. She says water bombers and helicopters, as well as crews, tackled a fire roughly 1 square kilometer in area. Councillor Tim Falster is grateful that

0: the flames stayed away from homes.
1: They evacuated to our local multiplex where we had staff set up cots and get food and all that kind of stuff to take care of our people there. But they actually, tonight we were given the green light for those residents to go back to their homes, and we were given the green light to also open up our hospital again.
0: Falster says the fire still burns but is under control. CBC got word late last night the evacuation order had been lifted. About 7,000 people live on the reserve near the northern end of Lake Winnipeg. Much of the province remains under a blanket of heat warnings this morning, and dry conditions have wildfires top of mind for many Manitobans. Christine Brown is anticipating a busy weekend at the Woodridge Campground.
2: Being that we're in extreme, I'm probably going to say no fires, even though I'm not at that level, I guess you can say at this point. But I think just for the safety of the campground, the safety of people, it'd be better just not to have fires in there.
0: Last year, wildfires forced people out of the area. Brown's campground in the RM of Piney had to close. She's considering canceling backroad travel for campers as well. The province says people driving vehicles like ATVs should only use designated trails, check for debris, and carry a fire extinguisher. The head of the World Health Organization is now in the epicenter of a staggering Ebola outbreak in the Democratic Republic of the Congo. Dr. Tedros Adhanom Ghebreyesus arrived in the country this morning as the total suspected cases officially spiked past 1,000. The rare strain of the disease carries a 50% fatality rate and has no approved vaccine. International aid groups warn the virus is now spreading faster than the emergency response, while ongoing rebel violence heavily restricts medical access. And if you're in the Westwood neighborhood, Manitoba Hydro is asking you limit your power usage. Upgrades are happening at the substation serving the area. Around 1,400 customers between Westwood Drive and Bedson Street are affected. So until Tuesday, Hydro is asking you don't use heavy appliances like dishwashers or washers and dryers until after 10 p.m. Hydro also is asking you keep your thermostats at 24 degrees. Hydro apologizes for the inconvenience, especially given the hot weather. Turning to your forecast, in Winnipeg, mainly cloudy with wind from the south with a high of 32. In Brandon, a chance of showers and thunderstorms, wind

0: southeast, high of 27. Dauphin, mainly cloudy, chance of thunderstorms and a high of 29. Flin Flon, mostly cloudy, local smoke with a high of 29. In Thompson, a sun cloud mix and a high of 31. And Churchill, sun cloud mix with a high of 17. 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
1: Hello, I'm Brent Bambury. This is Day 6.
2: What is going on with our gas prices?
3: Prices soared as the conflict in the Middle East dragged on.
4: The price of oil, which goes into gasoline, is set on world markets.
5: We're still expecting another couple months of real pressure here.
1: Hosed at the pump, why the price Canadians pay for gas is much higher than the cost of producing it. That's coming up on Day 6, today. Arrested by Israel.
6: What happened will be with me for a long, long time.
1: A Canadian from the Gaza flotilla describes his time in Israeli custody. A giant of jazz.
7: Just knocked my socks off.
1: The luminous brilliance of Sonny Rollins. And cross-border comedy.
8: From 22 million people to 4,000.
1: Comedian Scarlett Chen on the culture shock of coming to Canada. All today on Day 6. The Middle Kingdom takes the mic edition. The price of gas at pumps across Canada remains high this week. Since the start of the war in Iran, we've seen prices fluctuate as they race up. This week, the off-again, on-again fighting flared up on Wednesday. Iran and the U.S. exchanged strikes, and Israel expanded and intensified its operations in Lebanon. And again, we're hearing that the high price of gas here is due to the conflict there, that high prices are inevitable because of the ongoing Iran war. My next guest disagrees. He says the price of gas in Canada has little to do with the war and that there are ways to bring that price down. Jim Stanford is a Canadian economist and the director of the Center for Future Work. Earlier this month, he authored a new report called A Sequel We Don't Want, What the 2026 Oil Price Shock Will Cost Canadians. Jim Stanford, good morning. Welcome to Day 6.
9: Thank you, Brent.
1: A lot of people believe the spike in the price of gas in Canada is inevitable because of the war in the Middle East and the way our product is tied into the global market. But what do you think when you hear that?
9: Well, I think we need to dig deeper behind that kind of knee-jerk explanation. You know, it's all about supply and demand. It's a global commodity. You know, we have no choice but to do what the rest of the world does. And that isn't actually a good explanation of how gasoline prices and other petroleum product prices in Canada are set. It isn't historical. It doesn't look at how we've done it differently in the past. And it isn't looking at how other countries do it as well. I think it's important to realize that we are making a policy choice in Canada that our energy prices, even for energy made, refined, and distributed and used in Canada, will reflect that global market price. And that is a choice. It isn't an economic law of nature. And at a time like this, when Canadians are paying an extra 50 or 60 cents per liter for gasoline that cost no more to produce than it did 2 months ago, I think is an opportune time to examine that policy choice and see if it really is the best one we can come up with.
1: Before we talk about how we might roll back that policy choice, how much profit are Canadian oil companies expected to make as a result of these higher prices at the pump?
9: Well, you can do the arithmetic by simply taking the amount of oil and similar products produced in Canada per year. That's about 6 million barrels a day. And then multiplying it by the increase in price that we have seen since Donald Trump started the conflict in the Persian Gulf. I've looked at the numbers, and I would guess between $65 and $100 billion in extra revenue for the upstream side of the petroleum industry in Canada this year. And that will happen even if the Strait of Hormuz opened tomorrow, which it obviously won't.
1: So let's then look at what the alternatives are, because that's a lot of money. You say that we can, in fact, reduce the price of gasoline in Canada and decouple from the global commodity. But how would we do that?
9: Well, we could. We can first of all look at how we regulate other prices of energy in Canada. So electricity prices, for example, in most of the country are regulated by public utilities boards. Mm-hmm. That's tied to the actual cost of producing electricity here with a fair return in cases where there's private ownership, a fair return to the owners. Similarly, we regulate natural gas distribution charges. Most of your gas bill, if you use gas at home, isn't the gas itself. It's the cost of getting the gas to your house. And that's carefully regulated and has been

0: Very stable. Natural gas prices in Europe and Japan have shot up, but not in Canada. They're still relatively low. Those are precedents. We can look at what other countries do. There are many oil exporting countries that deliberately maintain a domestic price for their energy for the benefit of the people who live there, and then a higher export price. Even countries that import oil, like India and China, regulate the price of gasoline and other products to try and create more stability. So there's lots of precedents. It would mean revisiting policies that we have implemented in Canada since about the mid-1980s. That's when, under then Prime Minister Brian Mulroney, the federal government gave up on the idea of regulating petroleum prices in Canada, signed a deal with the oil-producing provinces, Alberta, Saskatchewan, and Newfoundland, and said, okay, the oil companies have the right to charge whatever Canadians will bear. And the way that they enforce a world price is they say, I will sell the Canadian oil somewhere else if Canadians are not prepared to pay that world price. There are times when that policy has been beneficial for Canadian consumers when oil prices were low, but there's been many times like right now when it's been very, very painful. And so because of that policy choice, we're going to see the shift of tens of billions of dollars of spending power from Canadians paid through higher gasoline and other prices to the profits of the oil sector. And that we may decide not to change that policy. It would certainly be controversial to revisit it, but we should at least be honest about what's happening. This isn't supply and demand. This is a group that has the power to charge more and is doing so.
1: But the controversy is tied into some political realities, because yes, the National Energy Program, the NEP, which existed before 1985, that was seen as a disaster by many Canadians, and it was lethal to Canadian unity. So politically, how realistic is it that a version of that could be floated today, especially given what's going on in Alberta right now?
0: Well, we can go back a little further too, Brent. There was a national oil policy that predated by decades the National Energy Program. That was the controversial one in the 80s when the oil price was still high and rising in Canada, but not as high and rising as it was in the world level. And whether it was

0: conveniently forgotten when the oil industry lobbyists and others are railing against the National Energy Program in the 1980s. So the oil industry would hate it. Certainly Premier Daniel Smith would hate it. I'm not sure Albertans would hate it. I was born and raised in Alberta. And guess what? They pay the same outrageous price for gasoline made from oil extracted and refined in Alberta as people do in the rest of Canada. It doesn't help Albertans for the oil companies to be charging this high price. So I do acknowledge that it would be controversial. That's a big change. There may be other more incremental things that could be done. In the Atlantic provinces, for example, the provincial governments regulate how much and how fast gasoline prices can change. Uh-huh. It doesn't protect them fully against world spikes like we're seeing now, but at least it moderates the excess profit margins that you see sometimes at the retail level when prices are shooting up. Or we could do things like collect back some of the revenue that the oil industry is making and use it to subsidize or compensate consumers for the extra costs. I think there's a number of alternatives we should be thinking about and discussing in Canada, because this, what we're seeing right now, has happened before. It will happen again, but it's not inevitable. And we could think of ways to try and protect ourselves.
1: But most of the rhetoric we're hearing politically is focused on increasing production and building pipeline infrastructure for the petroleum industry. But would that lower the price of what Canadians pay for our gasoline at the pump?
0: Oh, I'm so glad you asked that, because this is another source of mythology here, is that Canada's energy rich, so why don't we just produce more and that will somehow protect us? No, not at all. We could build three pipelines to the West Coast and it wouldn't affect the price of gasoline by 1 cent in Canada, for the very reason that we decided in the mid-80s to tie our gasoline prices to the world oil price. And unless we sold enough oil to single-handedly bring down the world oil price, which is highly unlikely, it would have zero impact on Canadian gasoline prices. Because again, the industry and its rhetoric pushing for more pipelines and to roll back environmental rules so that they can get it done quickly, they're holding out the promise that somehow this will benefit the average Canadian consumer, and it won't. On the natural gas side, Brent, it would have the opposite effect. One of the reasons why the natural gas price in Canada has stayed low and stable, despite the price spike you're seeing globally right now, is precisely because we don't have pipelines that take our gas to the rest of the world. We're starting to build them now with the first LNG plant in BC, but it hasn't been enough to really affect the price. If we go full ahead with the whole slate of projects for the LNG expansion that are on the books, that would put upward pressure on the Canadian price to link it to world overseas prices. And the industry doesn't talk about that. They talk about how much money they'll make selling gas at, you know, four times the price that they charge in Canada, selling it to Japan and China and Europe. They never mention, and by the way, Canadians are going to pay that price too. But that's the inevitable result of a system that says Canadians will pay the going price for their own energy, no matter what happens in the rest of the world. And in that regard, building more pipelines will actually make things worse for consumers, not better.
1: Jim Stanford, thanks very much for being with us.
0: My pleasure. Thank you for having me.
1: Jim Stanford is a Canadian economist and the director of the Center for Future Work. Here are some other stories we're keeping an eye on this weekend.
2: We cannot afford to stop this outbreak just with political declaration from some countries.
1: The Director General of the Africa Center for Disease Control and Prevention says more funding is needed to counter the rapidly spreading Ebola outbreak. Public health experts say efforts to contain the virus have been hindered by significant cuts to American foreign aid. Last year, the Trump administration shut down the U.S. Agency for International Development, and the World Health Organization says regional conflict in the Democratic Republic of Congo is also posing a challenge. Many nations are implementing travel restrictions to prevent the virus's spread. Uganda closed its borders to the neighboring DRC earlier this week, and in Canada, a 90-day suspension is in effect for most immigration and travel documents for the DRC, Uganda, and South Sudan. And The attorneys general of New York and New Jersey are investigating FIFA over its 2026 World Cup ticketing practices. They issued a subpoena to the soccer governing body on Wednesday concerning matches taking place at a New Jersey stadium. For the first time during a World Cup, FIFA is using dynamic ticket prices.

0: pricing, meaning ticket prices are adjusted on demand. The attorneys general accused the organization of artificially inflating the prices, as well as misleading fans over seat locations. Coming up on day six, disciplined, innovative, and always fresh. Sonny Rollins, master of the tenor sax, remembered.
1: A grand master of American music.
0: Ottawa is calling for an investigation into the treatment of a dozen Canadians detained by Israel last week. The Canadians were on board a flotilla headed toward Gaza when Israeli forces intercepted the fleet on international waters. The incident sparked a global backlash when Israeli National Security Minister Itamar Ben-Gvir published a video with the detained activists. The video shows the minister taunting the activists who are kneeling in rows with their hands zip-tied behind their backs. Ihab Lotaif was one of the Canadians taking part in the flotilla. He's an activist and an IT manager at McGill University. Ihab returned to Montreal last Saturday, where he was greeted by a small crowd at the airport to welcome him home. Ihab, good morning. Welcome to Day 6.
2: Good morning.
0: You've been through a lot these last couple of weeks. How does it feel to be back in Montreal now?
2: It surely feels good to be back in Montreal, but not that everything is all of a sudden behind me, because I guess what happened will be with me for a long, long time.
0: What do you remember about the moment when the flotilla was intercepted?
2: Well, the beginning of the interception was typical military attack on a small boat by commandos on an armed Zodiac asked us to slow down our boat in international waters. And they were strict and firm and, I would say, efficient. But there was no sign of abuse, if I would say, at that stage of the attack.
0: After that, you were detained for several days in various locations. Can you describe what happened during your detention?
2: Well, I mean, if I tell you the whole story, it will take half an hour, and I'm sure we don't have that much time. But we were taken from our boat to a container ship that is converted into a floating prison, very harsh conditions. As soon as we were put on that ship, the abuse started, strip searches, beating without a reason, taking all our belongings, breaking people's glasses. And then the last day on the boat, they put us in an uncomfortable position under the sun, playing the Israeli national anthem over and over and over again. I personally was stabbed in the hand by one of the soldiers in that setting. And throughout those 36 hours on the boat, people were rubber bulleted, sound grenades all the time. So it was really, really, really a punishment more than anything.
0: During this time, were you able to communicate with the people that were holding you, or did they communicate with you? What kind of exchanges were there?
2: Communication were mostly one-way communications, giving orders. In my case, a unique case in the boat I was on is that they asked if anybody speaks Arabic because they wanted to give orders to the prisoners, and they asked me to translate. So I was put in charge of basically giving the instructions to the prisoners. And when I overstepped my role and started helping people by giving some water or something while I was doing that, that's what led to the stabbing that I was subjected to.
0: After you disembarked from the ship, you were also held in Israel. Can you describe what happened to you there in the prison?
2: That Wednesday was a Wednesday from hell that never ended, because after we got off the boat, they put us again in the same uncomfortable position, face down on your knees on gravelly ground, and they did another strip search, and then you're going to go to a place where you're going to be handcuffed, and your feet were shackled, and you'd be taken to the bus that would take you to prison. And that is the point where, strangely enough, the soldier that was supposed

0: supposed to handcuff me, realized that my hand is bleeding. So it is him that's 4 or 5 hours after the stabbing that asked that my hand be wrapped. And it wasn't really treated. They poured some alcohol on it and put some gauze on it. And that was the only treatment I received till I was released in Turkey and sent to the hospital in Turkey.
1: Did you believe during the time of this detention that you would be released? Did you have any sense of the timeline of what that release would be?
0: No idea about the timeline, because we were stripped from all and every device that can keep us in. We're using the sun. We were basically back to like a few centuries ago. We only had the sun and the stars to know when or even where more or less we were at. So no, but we were still certain that we would be released. But what was on our mind all that time, at least myself, is what about the Palestinians who live much worse than what we lived through for 3.5 days, but they have no end in sight. I also hoped that the Canadian government would stand up for me before and during, which did not happen, or there's no proof whatsoever that it happened. And I'm not regretting what happened to me, because we went there knowing that Israel is getting more and more of a rogue operation than the year before, than the month before. We knew that.
1: Well, you just expressed dissatisfaction with the Canadian reaction, but Canada's Prime Minister Mark Carney has condemned how you and other activists were treated on the flotilla, and other government officials are calling for an inquiry. Why are you not pleased with the Canadian response?
0: Because it's clear that with Israel, no condemnation is making any difference. Anybody that condemns Israel in any way, soft or hard, becomes just simply driven by anti-Semitism and is brushed away. We need real effective actions with Israel if we really respect human rights and believe that the Palestinian people, not the few people that were held on the flotilla, if we believe that the Palestinian people are humans and deserve justice.
1: Israel's Prime Minister Benjamin Netanyahu made a statement saying that Minister Ben-Gavir's actions, when he taunted some prisoners, and you were not among those prisoners, were not in line with Israel's values and norms. What do you make of that statement?
0: A lie. What happened to us, I believe, is exactly what Israel wanted to do with us. The story is not really us. The story is what's happening to the Palestinian. And for some reason, they think that that can be hidden from the world by silencing voices of dissent. So there is nothing strange, and there is no reason for anybody to believe that those are not what Israel wants to do.
1: Having been on the flotilla, been intercepted in international waters, and then held for 3.5 days, would you do this again?
0: Well, to be honest, I did this before 15 years ago. I was much younger when I was asked, am I going to do this again? I said I would never hesitate to do this again. I can't give you the same confidence right now. Maybe at least I need time to get my body to heal. But on the other hand, I'm not regretting what I did in any way. Here I am, out of it, sane in mind, hopefully will become back whole in body. So I'm not regretting it in any way, because also another side of this coin is that after the Trump peace plan and all that, many people think that the situation in Palestine and Gaza has become hunky-dory right now, where actually the killings in Gaza did not end, the situation in the West Bank did not end, the second-class citizenship of Palestinian-Israeli citizens did not end. So what we did is maybe try to shed a small light so that the world would not totally forget these atrocities.
1: Yep, thank you very much for being with us.
0: Thank you for having me.
1: Ihab Lotaif is an activist and IT manager at McGill University. He was one of a dozen Canadian activists detained by Israel last week while taking part in a flotilla headed to Gaza.

0: It was inspiring. You know, when I met him, I was 16 and I was already devoted myself to the path of the music and pursuing it and very much learning. I mean, I was very much fledgling when I first met him, but watching him was a validation and an inspiration. He gave me something to aspire to, a lifelong, like a view of someone who was successful in their devotion to the music and just inspired me to follow suit.
1: That's jazz guitarist, bandleader, and educator Bobby Broom. He's talking about his one-time mentor and bandmate, Sonny Rollins. That's Sonny Rollins on sax in the background. It's his song called Blue Seven. Rollins was a giant in the world of jazz. He helped transform and popularize it. And Sonny Rollins died on Monday in Woodstock, New York. He was 95. Rollins grew up in Harlem. There's a famous photograph entitled A Great Day in Harlem. It was taken in August of 1958. It features 57 famous jazz musicians standing on the steps of a brownstone. It includes Dizzy Gillespie, Count Basie, Thelonious Monk, Charlie Mingus. Sonny Rollins was the last surviving member in that photo.
0: A grand master of American music. A soldier of the art form of improvised American music that some people call jazz. Someone who devoted his life to music and sharing his vision of music with the world.
1: Those are just a few of the reasons why Bobby Broom and millions of others will remember Sonny Rollins as one of the greatest jazz saxophone players of all time. Like Rollins, Bobby started young, playing guitar in jazz clubs around New York when he was just a teenager. Eventually, he met and auditioned for Sonny Rollins, but he couldn't tour with him because Bobby was still in high school. But then Bobby heard on the radio that Sonny Rollins was coming back to New York to play at Carnegie Hall. Bobby thought he might be able to get tickets and go with his parents. And that's when his phone rang.
0: Boy, it's so long ago and still so vivid in my mind, sitting at my desk in my room and my mom. Well, the phone rang and I had a phone on my desk, but I didn't answer it because I was doing my homework. And my mother comes to the door and says, there's a phone. And I said, yeah, I hear it. I said, I'm doing my homework. She says, no, I think you might want to get that. So he was on the other line, and this was after he had invited me on tour about 6 months prior to that. And I thought he was just calling to check on me and say hello, but no, he asked if I could do this concert date with him at Carnegie Hall, and just knocked my socks off, so to speak. I mean, I just heard the ad that morning or the morning prior on the radio about the show and thought, oh, you know, I'm going to get to go because I know him now. So, you know, probably go backstage and the whole thing. It was an incredible, that whole experience with him at that time was surreal and still is like hard to believe that it happened, but it did.
1: As an adult, Bobby toured with Rollins starting in the 80s. And earlier this month, he released an album that's a tribute to Sonny Rollins. It's called Notes of Thanks.
0: Yeah, I had been thinking for at least a year, if not more, about wanting to do a recording in thanks to Sonny. And it was a thank you in a way that, you know, it's hard to express in words because it's so complete and so broad. I wouldn't know where to begin. I was happy to hear that he heard a song.

0: come from it and approved. One of the biggest, my biggest concerns was to do it so that he would know that I did it, you know, to do it while he was still here. I don't want to get choked up here, but I don't know what the word is, significant beyond that, that it, here it is right now. And it's been out for, you know, for, what is this? Still May. Yeah, it was released on May 1st or so, right? Yeah, so, wow.
1: The first cut on his tribute album is the theme song Sonny Rollins composed for the classic Michael Caine film, Alfie.
0: I feel like of his many more well-known tunes, that is one that is maybe a little off to the side, but not really. And in a strange way, also very much a signature song of his. It really embodies to me his swagger, his countenance musically and physically, and, you know, his rhythm, his pace, you know, his gait. That melody really depicts him well.
1: For Sonny Rollins, music was like a language. It was how he expressed himself, and he was one of the greats.
0: It's so hard to describe music in words, but if you could, it would be something that Sonny Rollins would say. I don't know if that makes sense. Sonny Rollins says it in music. He describes it musically as clearly as anyone can in words ever.
1: Bobby Broom is a jazz guitarist who played with Sonny Rollins for many years. His new tribute album is called Notes of Thanks. Sonny Rollins died on Monday. He was 95. Coming up on Day 6, a new voice in Canadian comedy performing in her second language, Scarlett Chen, on jokes that don't get lost in translation.
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3: Lettuce, mayo, pickle, ketchup, it's okay if I don't want that impossible.
1: Pretty catchy ad, might even make you a bit peckish. But if you're in Amsterdam, you won't see that smoky flame-broiled Whopper on any billboard or bus shelter. That's because earlier this month, Amsterdam became the world's first capital city to ban public ads for products linked to high carbon emissions. You won't see ads for flights or cruises, gas-powered cars, burgers, or any other meat. Here in Canada, we have the Competition Act with its anti-greenwashing provisions, and some cities like Montreal and Toronto have taken steps to reduce misleading claims from oil and gas companies in their transit ads. But no Canadian city has gone as far as Amsterdam. Jan Willem Bolderdijk is a professor of sustainability and marketing at the University of Amsterdam, and he is one of the social scientists who advised the city on this new legislation. Jan Willem, welcome to Day 6.
4: Thank you.
1: You were one of the advisors on this legislation. What do you imagine removing these kinds of ads is going to accomplish?
4: Well, I guess the first thing to take away is that there's a big misunderstanding that advertising leads to impulsive purchases, and that's the main effect of advertising. And actually what advertising does is actually create desires and it creates social norms. So it's actually all these advertisements over time that accumulate that in total has an effect on social norms. So that means through regulation, removing ads will not immediately have an effect on behavior. At the same time, without doing something about ads, other measures are likely going to be less effective.
1: So how has the industry responded to the ad ban? Is there pushback from tourism or agriculture or fast food industries that their products are no longer permitted to be advertised in the public sphere?
4: Yeah, so there was a lawsuit

0: lawsuit in The Hague, and there was pushback from basically the travel industry, and basically in the lawsuit the judge ruled, well, yes, there's going to be some commercial losses, but that doesn't counteract the societal gain of, well, no longer having these ads in the public sphere.
1: How will you know that behavior has changed and that social norms are adjusting?
0: So basically my answer is it's really hard to tell in a way, because people's everyday decisions are influenced by so many, many different factors that just sort of temporarily removing or locally removing some of these advertisements is likely not going to have an immediate impact on consumption. You need multiple interventions at the same time, and some interventions in themselves are not sufficient to trigger behavior change, but without this intervention, other interventions don't have an impact. Like, this is kind of like, as a scientist, right, we're really trained to think in terms of we need to have like hard evidence, and how do we get that hard evidence in randomized controlled trials where you have cause and effect and you isolate sort of the influence of intervention. And from that perspective, it's a really obvious question to ask: if you stop advertising, do you see an effect on consumption? But this also kind of illustrates the limitations of thinking in these relatively simple cause and effect relationships. Because in the real world, it's often really a mix of all kinds of things that play out at the same time that ultimately lead to behavior change.
1: I'm just imagining that some people would see this as a form of social engineering. I mean, who decides what a social norm is and who decides what sustainability means in terms of whether a product is contributing to social ills?
0: Yeah, no, so that's I think a good question. In the end, I guess that's why we have a sort of we do this in a democratic process, right? So politicians get this information. The role that we have as scientists is just answering. Basically, the question I got is, well, will limiting fossil ads have an influence on social norms? And the answer is yes. In the end, it's up to the politician in a democratic process to decide, well, given these effects, do we want to do something about this?
1: It's pretty recent that here in North America, smoking was banned in certain public places. And when that happened, there was an enormous pushback. There were people who believed that their businesses would fail as a result of this and that they weren't going to be offering consumers what they wanted. What's been the response in Amsterdam to this ban? How have people there responded? Has anyone even noticed?
0: So I don't know if research particularly looking at the reactions in Amsterdam. We have done research in Europe-wide, and basically we asked citizens in 13 European countries, what would you think about having an EU-wide ban on what we call fossil advertisement? And if you just ask people in surveys, a surprising amount of people basically says, well, yes, I would actually support this. And what we found is that the number of supporters is almost twice as big as the number of opponents of restrictions on fossil advertising on a European level.
1: What does that tell you? And what does it make you think about the advertising industry and the people who are the clients?
0: Well, sort of my thoughts sort of when I saw this result was more on like what explains this, well, relatively high percentage of people in the population supporting this ban on advertising of fossil products. Because in a way, like a lot of policies target individuals, target citizens. And often we see there's relatively little support for these types of measures. But this is different, right? This, in a way, it doesn't limit people's autonomy to book a flight or eat meat or do whatever. Mm-hmm. This is really targeted at companies that promote these types of services and products to people, often without people asking for these types of promotion. I guess one other interesting thought is this is sort of other people's thinking that I'm not just channeling. But even if you think about like who ends up paying for advertisements, right? We have this idea that sort of, well, yeah, companies pay for advertising. Yeah, but companies, of course, need to make money on what they're doing. So in a way, it's consumers indirectly paying for the advertising that they're exposed to without asking for it, right? So in a way, sort of, even if you think about like which side to be better off and would markets function better, I think there's an interesting, at least, debate to be had on who's really benefiting from these advertisements in the end.
1: So this is a ban that applies to the public space. These are public ads that are being limited. Anyone, though, can still see or hear commercials for these products that have been limited by, say, going on their phone. So why is a ban like this still worthwhile when these other avenues for promotion are still available?

0: Yeah, so I completely agree. Of course, it's an illusion to think that, let's say, in the many channels people get exposed to advertising, that only limited it locally is going to have a major effect. But at the same time, yeah, that's always the case when you start with measures, right? So if you can't get it right in one go, that doesn't mean you can't start somewhere.
1: Mm.
0: And I guess what happens is that through this local ban in the public space, it actually spirals into a much bigger discussion about, like, should we also do this in other places? And perhaps even more fundamentally, why do we still have advertising at all?
2: Well, the reason why we have advertising is because the private sector demands it. It's one of the ways that they create competition. And that's probably part of the reason why capitalism works.
0: Well, so this is like some people have been saying, and this is relatively a new insight for me as well. Some people have been saying, in a way, you could even argue that advertising is anti-capitalistic. And what they mean with this is, let's say 100 years ago, advertising would be very useful to society because it would allow consumers to find the products and services that would cater to their needs. But nowadays, you don't necessarily need advertising to find the stuff that you want and matches your needs because, for instance, through internet, word of mouth, there's many, many different channels how you can basically cater to your needs. And that actually means, what does advertising then do in this age? And then some people have been saying, well, the main goal of advertising now is basically to protect existing market share. Mm-hmm. So that means if you're already a big brand, you can spend a lot of money through advertising, making sure that you get so much attention that small new parties entering the market don't even get a check. Mm-hmm. So in a way, some people have been saying, well, if we limit advertising, startups and new brands basically have a bigger chance of entering the market, and it will actually improve market functioning.
2: Well, this isn't the only intervention of its kind, and Amsterdam is not the only city in the Netherlands doing this. And there's a lot of uptake, as you've pointed out, across the EU in different sectors. But knowing what you know about North America, do you think these kinds of bans would work here?
0: So I've studied how this works in a Dutch context and how people look at this from a European perspective. Honestly, I'm not sure how it would play out in the North American context. I guess the culture is very different. There's many, many differences. I guess if one takeaway from all this is, as human species, we tend to repeat whatever we've done in the past and just take it for granted and just take things as the natural way of life, right? And just having this discussion and just reflecting on, do we actually want our society to be saturated by ads? In and of itself, I think, is a really worthwhile discussion. And whether or not it has the same effect in the North America as in Europe, I don't know. But at least it's something you can talk about rather than just assuming it's a natural law.
2: Jan Willem Bolderdijk, thank you very much for being with us.
0: You're welcome.
2: Jan Willem Bolderdijk is a sustainability and marketing professor at the University of Amsterdam.

0: I have never done stand-up, but one thing I know about it, it takes guts, especially if you're doing it in your second language, like comedian and Canadian newcomer Scarlett Chen.
1: I moved here 3 years ago, but the reason is I met a sweet comedian in China. After years living in Beijing, and we decided it's my turn to experience some racism.
0: Before that move, Scarlett was a successful screenwriter and director in Beijing. She discovered stand-up in 2022, a couple of years after relocating to Gabriola Island, which is a beautiful rural BC community near Nanaimo. This weekend, Scarlett is performing her first ever solo show at Vancouver's Revolver Festival. It's called Citizen Chen, and she's here now to tell me about it. Scarlett, hi, welcome to Day 6.
2: Thank you, Brent. Thanks for having me.
0: The tagline of your show is, she's Chinese, she's Canadian, she's confused. What are you confused about?
2: Everything. Yeah, as a newcomer and as an immigrant and also non-native English speaker,

0: Yeah, there are lots that I try to understand.
1: Well, you're from a pretty big city. I've been to Beijing, and it's incredible. 22 million people live there. And now you live on Gabriola Island.
0: Yeah, they're saying that at certain age you should cut some people out of your life. Yeah, I cut a lot. But I do sometimes miss that kind of crowd. Yeah, and then I would go to the grocery store. I would just, press myself against somebody.
1: There are laws against that.
0: Yeah, it's from 22 million people to
1: Wow.
0: 4,000. So that's pretty big jump.
1: How jarring was that?
0: Oh, jarring. It's super jarring. I guess it's from a huge jar to a small jar.
1: On the jar scale, it rates really highly.
0: Yeah, I moved to Gabriola 2020, and for several months, the only person I talk to like most of the day is my husband. And to a point that I suddenly realized, oh, I need to talk to people. And then I start calling my friends, and then this thing developed into eventually I start talking on
1: Well, that, I
0: stage.
1: mean, that's, you kind of stumbled into stand-up comedy by mistake. How
0: Yes.
1: familiar were you with stand-up before you moved to Canada?
0: I love watching stand-up comedy, like those video clips on YouTube or on, I actually went to one show in Beijing. Like that's my whole knowledge or whatever you call it. And I loved it. I love this kind of art form, but I never thought I could do it because I thought that they're like so smart. They're so funny and they can just quickly throw things on stage. That's what I thought about stand-up comedy. They're just really fast, quick wit. I don't have it. So until after I moved to Gabriola and I saw this comedy workshop advertisement, and I thought it was about like maybe a screenplay or a novel, because I was working on a comedy screenplay at the moment. And then I showed up and the teacher just start talking about how to hold a microphone. And where to stand in the light. And during the workshop, the teacher had us like do some exercise, not like writing jokes, even like just write about our life. And he also gave us like everybody 1 minute to talk into microphone in front of everybody. And I remember I was like shaking because I've never done any public speaking before. I'm mostly behind the scene, behind the camera, screenwriting. I directed before. It's different that standing on a stage talking to four room of strangers and make them laugh.
1: In your second language. But
0: Exactly.
1: here's the thing. You have a viewpoint. And it makes me think of a comedian like Zarna Garg, who is an Indian comedian. And her viewpoint is about, her experience. And you definitely have that as somebody who immigrated from an urban area to rural Canada. So your show is kind of about that wild ride of moving from China to Canada. What was it about stand-up that allowed you to process that experience on stage and, make it identifiable for people who are watching you?
0: Basically, I tell the truth and people just laugh. So, yeah, because I think my strong suit is writing stories because that's my training.
1: Let's talk about, you said one of the biggest adjustments that you faced in moving to Canada was the shift away from your native language, which is Mandarin.
0: Yes.
1: What has that been like for you? And when you do stand up, do you think about, oh, how would I do this in Mandarin? Would it work the same? Is the language going to be conducive to the joke?
0: I think because I learned stand up in English from zero and start in English, my mind, when I approach something, that I would go to English first until I hit something that, oh, I don't know how to say it. I used to translate screenplays from Chinese to English or English to Chinese, and some of them are comedy. And our clients, like, oh, can you make it funny?

0: Yeah.
1: Because there are like embedded jokes there that direct to translate most of the time doesn't work.
0: You ran a 6-week comedy workshop for immigrant youth in Nanaimo. What was it like to help those kids find their voices?
1: Yeah, I co-ran with my friend Sid Bozell. It was an amazing experience for me because at the first class, I saw them like not really interested, you know, teenagers, because the kids are like from 9 years old to 19. That's a big like variation. And some of the kids just arrived in Canada a month ago. Mm. And some of them like probably a couple of years. That's it. Mm-hmm. So all of them, English is not their native language. And so like the first class, I really having trouble to get them paying attention to what we're doing. But at the end, they're like, they wrote their jokes, making fun of their school lunch and their siblings.
0: Yeah.
1: And they fight for the microphone time, that they fight for the stage time. They want to come the second time, third time. Oh, I got another one. I remember one kid, he didn't say any word, you know, at the first couple of weeks. And that at the end, he's so funny. He's so brilliant. So this transformation, I see myself, because that's what I went through from getting stumbled into the stage, on the stage, and then starting like getting open up and start getting more comfortable talking to people. Now, like, this is not me 4 years ago. Like, this is not like, I wasn't really comfortable to talk to people. And I was afraid of making grammar errors,
0: right.
1: That kind of thing. So I saw that in those kids in 6 weeks.
0: Yeah.
1: And I hope that they get this out of the comedy workshop, then they can get more comfortable living in this world, like living in this new life.
0: Yeah. It sounds like they lit right up.
1: Yes, that's why, like, I hope this stand-up comedy workshop could be, you know, done more for immigrants, like youth, teenagers, or adults.
0: Get in on it.
1: Yes, exactly.
0: What's next for you, Scarlett, after this weekend's run of shows? What's next?
1: Okay, yes. After the shows on weekend, I will be working, perfecting the show, and because I'm going to Edinburgh in August for Edinburgh Fringe.
0: Fun.
1: And there will be 24 shows, like doing it every day. So that will be a big challenge for me. I have never done that before.
0: You're going to have fun. Listen, it was really great to meet you. Thank you very much for spending time with us.
1: Thank you so much, Brent. Thank you for having me.
0: Scarlett Chen is a screenwriter and stand-up comedian from Gabriola Island, BC. Her latest show, Citizen Chen, will be at Vancouver's Revolver Festival this weekend and later this summer at the Edinburgh Fringe Festival.
2: I'm Brother
3: Ripped from the headlines.
0: And here we go. It's Riffed from the Headlines, our weekly quiz. 3 riffs linked by 1 story in the news. If you guess the story that links the riffs, you could win a Day 6 tote bag. First, here's a recap. This is last week's clue.

Dua Lipa with End of an Era, Nat King Cole and The Late Late Show, and Alice Cooper with Steven, and Skip Carrick of Oakville, Ontario, correctly guessed the headline we were looking for. Stephen Colbert's final late show marks the end of an era. Congratulations, Skip. A Day 6 tote bag will be on its way to you soon. Now, here's this week's clue.

0: 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One right answer will be picked at random. 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
0: Coming up next, it's Because News with Gavin Crawford. And later today, stay tuned for Just Asking with Saroja Coelho. And that's our show for this week. Day 6 was produced by Lori Allen, Annie Bender, Sarah Melton, and Pedro Sanchez. Our intern is Addie Tiller. Our senior producer was Michelle Parisi. And I'm Brent Bambury. It's 8 days to the French Open men's final, 6 days to World Environment Day, and 7 days till we meet again on Day 6.
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5: 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And on demand on CBC Listen. When thieves broke into the Louvre with a ladder, the ladder company quickly produced a tongue-in-cheek ad. Terry O'Reilly examines marketing newsjacking on Under the Influence in half an hour. But up next, Gavin Crawford welcomes Martha Chavez, James Hartnett, and Carly Thorne to Because News, after the news.
7: This is CBC News. At 11 o'clock, it's cloudy and 21 degrees in Brandon at the moment, 25 degrees with a heat warning and mostly cloudy skies over downtown Winnipeg. Good morning, I'm Jura McElraith. Health officials say there are now more than 1,000 suspected and confirmed Ebola cases in the Democratic Republic of the Congo. The World Health Organization warns the fatality rate from this rare strain could be as high as 50%. The head of the WHO is visiting the region as the country struggles to contain the spread of the virus. Julia Chapman has more.
8: In the east of the Democratic Republic of the Congo, an Ebola treatment center is being rebuilt. Part of it was burned down when family members of a victim tried to retrieve his body. Health authorities want to bury bodies safely to prevent further spread of the disease. Dr. Isaac Mugen says fear of attack is causing patients to seek treatment late. He says when they do arrive, many are already in a critical condition. The World Health Organization has called for a ceasefire while the outbreak is brought under control. The body's head, Dr. Tedros Ghebreyesus, is visiting the area today. The scale of the outbreak is still unclear because testing is limited. The country's health minister, Samuel Kamba, says lab capacity is being ramped up. The WHO estimates the fatality rate in the DRC could be between 30 and 50%. Julia Chapman, CBC News, London.
7: Russian officials say Ukrainian drone strikes have caused fires at more oil facilities into this morning. It appears to be the latest attack on Moscow's vital oil industry. Authorities say falling drone debris sparked a fire damaging an oil depot and tanker in the port of Taganrog, while officials in a neighboring region reported a fire breaking out at an oil depot in Armavir for the same reason. This as drones made in Canada might head for the battlefield in Ukraine, thanks to a new corporate partnership between Canadian and Ukrainian drone makers. A major breakthrough in Laos, where this morning four miners freed themselves after being trapped inside a flooded cave for 10 days. The miners were able to navigate their way out on their own after rescue operations pumped some of the water out. In a video

0: Posted on Facebook, rescue crews can be seen breaking into cheers as the miners emerged from the ground, covered in mud and geared with headlamps. They were then given first aid and will go through medical checkups. Rescue operations continue, searching for two people who are still missing. Canadians claimed more than $122 million in federal subsidies for new electric vehicles since Ottawa reintroduced its rebate program in February. That's according to new data from Transport Canada. But many car dealers are still waiting to get the funds they're owed. Ottawa published the database for the new electric vehicles affordability program, and it shows just over 24,000 claims were recorded. A Winnipeg nurse has been stripped of her license after complaints of bullying, discrimination, and racism. She also has to pay $50,000 toward the cost of a hearing before the College of Registered Nurses of Manitoba. Complaints against the nurse date back to 2007, including the belittling and mocking of patients and staffers. The college says she once pushed back against a family member trying to visit a cancer patient in distress. Hundreds of St. Boniface residents are trying to stop the construction of a large apartment complex. The 120-unit, six-story building is set to go along Desmiron Street. But more than 600 people have signed a petition trying to stop it. Gabarit Place resident Jim Hepner is one of the people behind the petition. He says they want suitable development matching the neighborhood.
1: It allows for no green space. It allows for no vegetation. It doesn't fit in with the neighborhood. This is considered a mature neighborhood by the city of Winnipeg, and there's guidelines associated with a mature neighborhood that what should typically be built here. It's not a high-rise area.
0: The group is also concerned about traffic congestion. The city says part of the building would be on the former grounds of one of the first residential schools in Manitoba. Turning to your forecast, mainly cloudy and a high of 32 in Winnipeg. And Brandon, chance of showers and high of 27. Mainly cloudy in Dauphin with a high of 29. Mostly cloudy in Flin Flon with a high of 29. Thompson, sun cloud mix and a high of 31. Churchill, sun cloud mix with a high of 17. 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

0: Welcome to Because News, Canada's funniest news quiz. I am Gavin Crawford. These three just flew back from Don Jr.'s wedding, and boy, was his dad not there. Let's welcome this week's panel. In the first chair, they call her Canada's El Nino because she's super hot and makes people very uncomfortable. Turn up the temperature for Martha Chavez. In the middle chair, he just heard Ottawa is buying surveillance planes from Sweden, so he's decided to head there with an Allen key. Ready to put it all together, it's James Hartnett. Yay!
1: Thanks for having me, Gavin.
0: And finally, she is going to miss Stephen Guilbeau this summer, but not as much as she'll miss breathable air from the Girl Historian podcast. It's Carly Thorne. Yay,
2: that's true. Asthma.
0: All right, panel, are you ready to make some games out of the news?
3: Yes.
4: Yes.
1: Yes.
0: So definitive. Then let's begin.
5: Here we go.
3: Yeah.
0: All right, panel, get ready for something we call Headline Hacker. This is where I take a major news story and hack the headline into a new form entirely. This week, I have hacked the headline into a dramatic soliloquy. Have a listen to this speech from Canadian Shakespeare Theatre and try to suss out the news story hidden within. To be or not to be? That is the question. Unless it is nobler in the mind to ask if one should ask the question of being or not being, which would thus make that the question. Yet, having asked the question, questioning the question of our being or not being, do we then pursue forthwith the question of to be or not to be, which is, in fact, the question. Once the question questioning the question has at last been questioned. Right?

0: All right, panel, you heard that moving speech from Canadian Shakespeare Theatre. What news? What news through yonder news feed broke?
1: Was that Keanu Reeves doing Hamlet? He's back?
0: Yes. Keanu Reeves is back doing Hamlet. That is a good guess, but incorrect.
2: Is it that Stratford, Ontario wants to secede from the rest of the nation? To see.
0: You're in the ballpark. You must know the correct answer.
2: It's about Alberta having a referendum.
0: The Edmonton Sun headline reads, Alberta Premier announces referendum to stay in Canada or to have another referendum. Alberta Premier Danielle Smith announced she is adding a separation question to the upcoming Alberta referendum ballot in October. But a poll out this week found the question to be somewhat lacking. A CBC headline reads, some Albertans find separation referendum question confusing. Before we dig into it, can anyone tell me, what is the question?
3: Well, she found a lot of roadblocks for the actual question. Do you want to stay in Canada or you want to leave? So now she wants to ask if they want to be asked. If they want to stay in Canada or they want to leave. It's like when you're a teenager, you're running away from the house, but you're not really. You just tell your mother, you want me to leave the house? And you don't want her to say yes.
0: It does smack a lot of, like, what would you say if I said I liked you?
4: Yeah.
2: Would that be crazy?
1: Maybe is an option, right?
0: Yeah.
1: Like, you can say maybe. It is kind of flirting.
0: The actual question is, should Alberta remain a province of Canada, or should the government of Alberta commence the legal process required under the Canadian Constitution to hold a binding provincial referendum on whether or not Alberta should separate from Canada?
2: We don't have one editor in all of Alberta. We can cut that down a bit.
3: She's kind of like asking permission. Do you give me permission to break your country? That would be more direct. Mm-hmm.
0: After lowering the threshold for citizen-led referendum petitions, ignoring the judge's decision that First Nations need to be consulted, and cozying up to the folks at Mar-a-Lago, Danielle Smith says she is committed to Alberta remaining in Canada.
3: Yeah. Where did I hear that with other words? I will never have a war with Iran.
0: That might be the best Trump I've ever heard.
2: Need to get SNL on the horn.
0: Yeah. Yeah.
3: Let's get them on the horn with a Spanish accent to spite him.
0: Oh, he would hate that.
2: That would be great. Yeah.
0: You're like a nasty woman and a bad hombre.
3: Yes.
0: Panel, if, as she says, Danielle Smith is so keen to remain in Canada, why does she say she was so compelled to then add this question to the referendum ballot?
2: Well, she wished upon a monkey's paw to be the premier of Alberta. And now these are the consequences of her. This is, you know, the monkey's paw.
0: Well, for Smith's part, she claims this is very necessary because she has a mandate. Here is Danielle Smith.
5: We've had 700,000 people who've asked to have the question of whether to remain in Canada or leave Canada. And so I'm following our law.
0: That sounds very good. But some are saying the premier's math is not exactly mathing on that. What is the problem with the 700,000 number?
3: That they are all bots on Facebook.
0: Yeah. No. The problem people are saying is that it's actually from two different petitions. She is including 400,000 signatures from the Forever Canada petition, which was aimed to basically head off a referendum.
2: Mm.
0: So to lump them together, some people are saying,
2: not quite.
1: Some are saying.
0: Some
1: not
0: people say,
1: super accurate.
0: But hey, why get bogged down in the facts?
2: No.
0: For now, it's on like Donkey Kong. Reacting to the news, Prime Minister Mark Carney used a phrase that seemed to come sort of out of a Kenny Rogers song. How did he refer to Danielle Smith's move?
2: Like an island in the stream featuring Dolly Parton.
3: Oh, you'll in the streams. This is what we have. Pipelines we will build. So you worry not. Stay here with me. Vive le Canada, and we rely on each other. Ha ha.
1: That's good.
0: But, I would enjoy Mark Carney singing that. I'm not going to lie.
3: Listen, I wanted to be a singer, but look what the hell. I am a little bit like Robert Kennedy Jr.
1: I have a different spin
0: James,
1: on it.
0: Yes, what did Carney say?
1: I think he went,

0: Carney says Alberta vote on separation could become dangerous bluff. A dangerous bluff. In his comments, the Prime Minister recalled another dangerous bluff. What did he liken the Alberta referendum to?
1: Maybe it's when Mark Carney bluffed and convinced us all that he cared about the environment.
0: That was not the dangerous bluff I was looking for. Martha, what dangerous bluff?
2: He compared it to Brexit.
0: You're correct for the point. It was Brexit. Here is Mark Carney.
3: I saw firsthand what happened in the United Kingdom when the view was vote for this, it'll be soft, and then we'll negotiate, etc. And they're still 10 years later trying to undo what people didn't think they were voting for, but what they ended up having.
0: Saying it might be a real be careful what you wish for situation. Just days after announcing the referendum, Danielle Smith hosted 2 days of meetings with her fellow Western premiers in Kananaskis, Alberta. How did BC Premier David Eby describe being in one room for 2 days?
4: 2 days. One room. Who will be voted out tonight? Welcome to Western Canadian traitors.
1: I would watch that. I would watch that.
0: Very good. Carly, do you know how he described being in the room?
1: Yes, he said it was like being in Jigsaw's basement, but the only two options were either cut off your hand with a saw or build a pipeline.
0: The headline from CTV Vancouver is totally awkward. EB says Western Premier's meeting undermined by Alberta separatism. After the premier got this separation ball rolling, she then told her fellow premiers at the conference they must exercise a spirit of collaboration. And then she also said this.
5: I've been very supportive of all of the projects in British Columbia. I mean, let's remember, these ports are not British Columbia's ports. They're Canada's ports. And in being Canada's ports, that means there are ports too.
2: Oh,
6: you don't get, if you break up, you don't get to share the cat. You know what I mean? It's if you left, it's our cat.
0: Yeah, it's that old song. These ports are our ports. These ports aren't your ports.
2: They will never separate.
0: I don't think so, but you know.
2: No. I lived through two referendums in Quebec, or referendi. And I say, even if they want, ultimately, you still want your health care.
6: Do Quebec separatists and Alberta separatists, like, get lunch?
2: No,
1: they really don't like them. Because a lot of the Quebec separatism is about, like, a unique culture and language rights. And Alberta separatism is not that. So they're like, well, you're not like us. We have a unique culture. You're kind of mad.
2: Je me souviens.
1: Yeah.
2: Yes.
0: But to be fair, having sort of spent time in both provinces, my dad gets mad when I say this, but sometimes I'm just like, Dad, you sound exactly like a Quebecer right now. Like, there is a lot of similarities between that sort of the people that are very fervent of, like, like a bunch of kids, and every kid thinks, you know, that the dad's giving the other kid all the money. And they're like, why are you taking my money?
1: Yeah.
0: Quebec thinks they're paying for everything. Alberta thinks they're paying for everything.
1: And Ontario knows they're not paying for anything.
0: And Ontario's just busy trying to build more casinos. Yeah.

0: I'm Gavin Crawford. This week I'm joined by Martha Chavez, Carly Thorne, and James Hartnett. If you haven't gotten your fill of evil men in the news, check out the Evil Men Podcast with James. Big news out of the Vatican this week, panel. Pope Leo has released his first encyclical. Quick point off the top. What's an encyclical?
1: Bicycle made out of encyclopedias.
0: Would ride. James, what's an encyclical?
2: Is it sort of a savage diss track, but for popes?
0: All about J.D. Vance.
3: Yeah.
4: Yes.
0: I mean, in a way, it is a diss track for popes. Martha?
3: So an encyclical is an email, like a group chat, let's say, from the Pope. That's what it is.
0: Okay.
3: Like he says, I know everything, and this is another thing that I know, and you have to listen to it. Mm.
0: I will give you a point for that. An encyclical is an official letter written by the Pope that addresses moral or cultural issues. Up until now, most popes shared their encyclicals with their bishops.

0: bishops who would study them and share them throughout the church. Pope Leo decided to go a different way. How did this pope share the encyclical?
1: On his YouTube channel. Like and subscribe for more Pope thoughts. THOTS.
0: Smash that like button.
1: Make sure to smash that like button, Catholics. God can feel it up in heaven.
0: Martha?
2: Like, he's from South Chicago, right? So because he just had like a huge turntable.
0: He just wrapped it out. He actually chose to read it aloud himself at the Vatican, which is unusual. He's presenting it himself. He titled his encyclical Magnificent Humanity. The Holy Father called for more oversight of AI to ensure ethical and responsible use.
2: And did he write it in the computer?
0: There's no way to know. The headline from Time Magazine reads, Pope Leo uses first major papal text to warn about the dangers of AI. In fact, he deliberately chose some strong language to express how AI should be handled. What strong words did he use?
3: Well, like Martha said, he's from Chicago, so he was kind of like, AI is worse than the 2024 White Sox and Steve Bartman put together. Go Bears. So,
0: strong words indeed.
3: Yeah, that's big if you're from Chicago.
0: Carly, any idea what strong words did he use?
1: He said we should get rid of it like the Romans got rid of Jesus. Cross styles.
0: Sort
1: okay,
0: of.
1: Sorry, too soon. Thought we were ready to laugh about that one.
0: No, give it another 1,000 years.
1: Yeah, exactly.
0: Martha?
2: He said he did an exorcism.
1: Yeah, in tongues.
0: Oh, an exorcism is a good guess.
2: That he was possessed, he said. That machine is possessed.
0: The headline from BBC reads, Pope Leo says AI must be disarmed in first major teaching. The Pope did not deliver his encyclical alone. What special guest was seated at the right hand of the Father while he presented his doctrine?
2: Lady Gaga.
0: I'll give you a hint. It was a tech bro.
1: Oh, Zuckerberg.
3: The ChatGPT guy? Sam Altman? No.
0: It was Christopher Ola, the co-founder of Anthropic AI. After the Pope's presentation, the AI co-founder said that AI labs operate under incentives that can conflict with doing the right thing and must be guided from outside big tech. Is the church where we should be looking for AI regulation?
1: Like, I'll take it. Do you know what I mean? I'll take it from any. Listen, if you told me like 5 years ago that I'd be aligning with the Pope on any political thing, I'd be like, you're lying. But I'm like, you know what? If the Pope is what it takes to get these tech bros to do this, I'm a supportive of it. It's obviously not his job. Like, it's obviously not what he should be doing, but I'll take it. Because they don't listen to anyone. You know what I mean?
2: Yeah. Nobody says anymore, who died and made you pope? Because they don't listen to the pope either.
1: Exactly. Although I will say the funniest thing the last pope could have ever done, and I respect it, is that he met J.D. Vance and he immediately died.
2: Because that's
1: so funny. I love that.
0: James?
3: Well, at first I thought maybe it's good the church gets involved in regulating AI, and then I thought maybe we shouldn't encourage priests to be more tech savvy. I don't know if we need them learning about the dark web, but you know what I mean?
2: They already know they created it.
3: Good point.
0: Wow. Don't encourage her. No, just kidding. Don't, please do.
4: Because news with Gavin Crawford.
0: You know, panel, with everything that has been happening in the world lately, I've grown a bit weary of all the new news. So to comfort myself, I will present you now some very old news. Panel, Dublin scholars recently found the oldest English poem in a library in Rome. The headline from The Independent reads, speechless experts uncover oldest English poem hiding in medieval book. Pretty easy point here. What is the oldest English poem?
1: Ooh, is

0: Is it roses are red, lemons are sour, open your legs and give me an hour?
1: That is correct. No. Yes.
2: An hour is a long time. I mean, I don't know.
1: It was the olden days.
0: Yes, yeah, there was nothing else to do.
2: A few minutes.
1: James, and what was the oldest English poem?
2: Well, it's like, it's got to be caveman era, right? So it's probably like, Og compare crag to summer day? I don't know. Roses are Og, violets are crag. It could be any of them.
1: Martha, what is the oldest English poem?
3: The fig leaves cover our private parts. Let's go to a cave and paint some art.
0: That's beautiful.
2: That is really legitimately good. Yeah.
3: It had to be something with Adam and Eve.
2: Yeah, yeah, thank God for those fig leaves.
1: Surprisingly, it is not any of those. It is a poem called Cædmon's Hymn.
2: Yeah, that's a good one.
3: Could you please repeat?
1: Cædmon's Hymn, H-Y-M-N.
3: Oh, okay. I thought it was another pronoun. But,
2: yes. Cædmon's Hymn.
1: It was the first, the very first pronoun. It was written about 1,300 years ago. It's 9 lines long. Can you tell me who is Cædmon?
2: I know, like, there's Method Man, there's Red Man. And then I think there's Cædmon.
1: Cædmon was a lowly cowherd working in Whitby Abbey in North Yorkshire.
0: You know, for most of history, Cædmon was actually a woman.
3: Yeah.
0: Behind every Cædmon is a woman. A Cædwoman.
1: Cædmon's Hymn was said to be the very genesis of English literature. The poem was apparently inspired by an embarrassing incident. What embarrassing incident inspired Cædmon to write his poem?
3: He kind of like discovered lactose intolerance too. And then he had been drinking from the cow, like directly, as they used to do. You know, from the cow.
1: I didn't need the visual, but thank you.
3: And he got caught. He got caught drinking the milk right from the cow.
2: Oh.
3: And then he went to sleep like a baby and came up with a poem.
1: I mean, that would be embarrassing. However, according to the Associated Press, he was at a feast where everyone was reciting poems, but he didn't know any. So he went home and then had a divine visitation in his dreams by a figure that told him to write a poem about creation.
2: That happened to me when I was at Gabby's. Everybody's watching the game and they all got a poem going and you don't have one loaded up. It's really embarrassing.
3: Yeah. Really embarrassing.
1: Yeah, that'll cause you to write one. Ever been at a party and forgot to know a poem, Carly?
0: That's a crazy male ego thing. Go home and learn someone else's poem. You're going to write your own poem? Everyone knows other people's poems.
3: Exactly.
0: And you're like, oh, I'm going to invent English literature as we know it. Get over yourself.
3: Yeah.
1: Yes, he had a vision and wrote a poem about creation. It is written in Old English. Here is Cædmon's Hymn.
4: Nupue, Siulun, Herga, Hefundricaes, Puard, Metudaes, Maechti, and his, Mod Gedank, Puerk, Puldur, Fadur.
0: Fire.
1: Beautiful.
2: I think that's Cardassian.
0: Yeah.
1: It's amazing how much Old English actually sounds like Klingon. But that poem is in Old English. Now I know you're all Anglo-Saxon scholars. Yeah. So what does that translate to?
3: Mama ku, mama sa, maku makusa. Mama ku, mama sa, maku makusa.
1: Good guess, but no.
3: Yeah. I think it translates. If it's about creation, he's extolling, you say? The creator, saying, thank you very much for giving me this life.
1: It actually translates to, now we must praise the guardian of the heavenly kingdom, the might of the creator and his intention, the work of the father of glory. It's a shout out to the big G for creating the world. Two older copies of the poem do exist, but they are in Latin. This one is in Old English. The scholars who discovered it said it's extraordinary, and they could not believe their eyes. Why is it such a big deal to find the text in Old English?
2: Because it wasn't just in Old English. It was also a surprising font. Comic Sans. They can't believe it. It's they had, I mean.
1: The first use of that hilarious font.
2: I love using it. Yeah, it's great.
0: Whimsical.
1: The majority of Old English texts come from the 10th and 11th centuries. This one is from the 7th century. It is the earliest example of written English. If you think that was old news, I'm about to bring you something even older, panel. Scientists in the UK believe they have finally discovered the answer to a 30 million year old mystery. What very old mystery have scientists solved?
2: Did all dinosaurs ride go-karts, or was that just a Yoshi thing? You know, they don't know.
1: Carly, what old mystery did they solve?
0: What women really want. That's the biggest mystery of them all. Oh, yeah. Right, fellas?
2: Fellas?
0: Yeah. It's some peace and quiet.
1: Oh, yeah. That's weird. It says here cheese.
0: You can't go wrong.
1: Martha, what mystery did they finally solve?
3: Who killed Lady Diana? That's the mystery that is in England. And it was Andrew.
2: You think, eh?
0: Yes.
2: Oh.
3: Yes.
1: Very good guess, Martha, but no. The headline from Popular Science reads, "Why were T-Rex's arms so tiny?" Paleontologists finally find an answer. Before I tell you the answer, what is your best guess? Why are the T-Rex's arms so tiny?
2: I think because he only did leg day. Got a bench, bro. I wouldn't know. You know.
1: Martha, why are the T-Rex's arms so tiny?
3: Because the T-Rex were germaphobes, and they have massive teeth, so nobody wanted to high-five them anyway, because they were scary, you know, so...
1: I'm trying to follow your logic here. It's like,
5: if my arms are short enough, no one will touch me.
3: Exactly. Yeah.
1: Solid scientific logic.
3: Yes.
1: According to science, it was basically a case of using it or losing it. Huh. They studied the jaw strength versus the forearm size of these dinosaurs and concluded because they used their jaws so much, their arms just naturally shrank.
2: So if you don't use something enough, it withers away.
1: Yes.
2: Oh, God, I'm in big trouble.
1: We've reached the end of another exciting episode of Because News. This week's champion is... It's Martha Chavez! Congratulations, Martha. You have the honor of reading our credits. I'm Gavin Crawford reminding you to renew your federal dental plan by June 1st because there's a lot of news to chew on and you are going to need some strong teeth. We'll see you next week. Why?

Hey, Canada, this is your amiga Marta Chavez, winner of Because News. Congratulations to my runners-up, Carly Thorne and James Hartnett. Because News is written and produced by Elizabeth Bowie, David Carroll, Gavin Crawford, and Phil Long. This week they had help from Jan, Caruana. Rounding out the team is Erin Conway, Browning Page, and Shanna Williamson, Chris Lyons, and our recording engineer, Paul Hodge.

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3: On September 19th, 2024, the television series titled Monsters, The Lyle and Eric Menendez Story, streamed on Netflix. The 9-episode series debuted as the number one show on Netflix worldwide and was the

most viewed streaming content, according to Nielsen. It earned 11 Emmy nominations, winning one, and 3 Golden Globe nominations. Needless to say, the high-profile show put the Menendez brothers back in the news. While the TV series let viewers reach their own conclusions about the verdict, it heightened the anticipation of the upcoming parole hearing scheduled for the brothers, who had been incarcerated for 35 years. And all that news heightened the demand for a certain basketball card. Mark Jackson was a point guard in the NBA. He played from 1987 until 2004. Jackson was with a number of teams in his career, including playing 54 games for the Toronto Raptors in the 2000-2001 season. Jackson had a pretty good career and is number 6 on the all-time assist list. As with all NBA players, his image was on a trading card every year. But one of his cards in particular is a collector's item. Specifically, his 1990 card when he played for the New York Knicks. The reason Jackson's 1990 card is so valuable has nothing to do with his career, nothing to do with points scored or games played. It all has to do with the photo on the trading card. The card shows Jackson passing the ball to his right with the crowd behind him. But if you look closely to Jackson's left, sitting courtside, are the two Menendez brothers. The photo was taken when the brothers were attending a Knicks game at Madison Square Garden after the murder of their parents in 1989, a year before their arrests in 1990. During that period, the Menendez brothers used the insurance money they inherited to finance a lavish lifestyle. Their $700,000 spending spree included new cars, Rolex watches, $50,000 for a tennis coach, a $300,000 down payment on a new restaurant, and courtside tickets to the Knicks. That was the night they were immortalized on Mark Jackson's 1990 basketball card. When the highly rated TV series put the Menendez brothers back in the news, Jackson's trading card suddenly took on incredible interest. eBay eventually pulled the listing for the card on its site, saying the card violated its policy because it was affiliated with known murderers. eBay eventually lifted that ban, and the sales of the card continued to mount. To give you an idea of how popular the card became, PSA, or the Professional Sports Authenticator, is the largest and most trusted card grading service in the world. It grades cards on a 1 to 10 basis, 10 being the rarest, best condition, most valuable. To date, collectors have had PSA grade over 7,000 copies of the 1990 Jackson card. The only other cards from the 1990 set that have been graded more frequently? The two Michael Jordan cards. For even more context, the Mark Jackson card originally sold for 25 cents. But when the Menendez brothers were back in the news again, the price of Jackson's card went up to $50. The price of Jackson cards rated 10 by PSA shot up 100%, selling for between $600 and $1,500 U.S. The fact the Menendez brothers were captured in that Mark Jackson trading card photo is pure coincidence. And the fact the card has become more valuable because the brothers were back in the news is pure serendipity, proving, once again, that timing is everything. Timing is everything in the world of marketing, too. And leveraging news stories that go viral is becoming a valuable marketing tactic. The official term is newsjacking, when a brand hijacks a breaking news story and creates a second story that gains attention. Newsjacking requires very little effort, just a little creativity to link the brand to the story, and a very quick turnaround. When done right, it can massively expand the reach of a brand, all without spending $1 on media. When it goes wrong, it's just massively
embarrassing.

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1: On Sunday, October 19th, 2025, thieves mounted a daring daylight break-in at the Louvre in Paris. At 9:30 a.m. local time, thieves disguised as construction workers extended a long motorized furniture ladder with a bucket up to a balcony. To passing pedestrians and motorists, nothing seemed amiss. It looked like yet another maintenance project at the Louvre. The thieves climbed into the motorized bucket and silently raised it up the ladder to the balcony where they smashed a window. Once inside, they cut into the display cases, grabbing 8 pieces of the crown jewels worth 88 million euros. Then, they jumped back into the bucket, lowered it down the ladder to the street, and escaped on scooters. Total time inside the Louvre? 4 minutes. It was a brazen and shocking robbery. News of the heist spread like wildfire around the world. While news of the robbery stunned the public, it was particularly fascinating to a certain German company called Booker. As they watched the news footage, they suddenly noticed something and zoomed in. That's when they realized the motorized furniture ladder the thieves had used and left behind was in fact made by their company. It was a Booker Agilo furniture ladder. That made the news doubly shocking to them. But once they realized no one was hurt in the robbery, they decided to take advantage of the story by using a little humor. The very next day, the Booker company created an ad. It featured a photo of the actual Booker furniture ladder leaning up against the Louvre balcony. The headline said, "The next time you need things to move quickly." The ad went on to say, "The Booker Agilo transports your treasures, weighing up to 400 kilograms at 42 meters a minute whisper quiet, thanks to its electric motor." They placed that ad on social media. Booker says the response to the newsjacking was overwhelming. The company's Instagram and Facebook pages usually reach around 15,000 people. That ad reached 1.7 million, and 99% of the reactions were positive. It was a crown jewel example of newsjacking. The Louvre heist story went viral. The story was relevant to the Booker brand. The latter company had moved quickly while the story was hot, and the resulting ad gained a lot of attention.

0: The British Geological Survey, or BGS, is an organization that monitors earthquakes across the UK. As a rule, the organization doesn't get much press, and it might be fair to say the general public isn't overly familiar with the BGS. But not long ago, the organization jumped on a viral news story. The BGS maintains a network of seismic instruments around the United Kingdom. These instruments are very sophisticated and sensitive, and can detect even small ground motions. Typically, the BGS detects about 300 small earthquakes a year in the UK, but only 30 are of a high enough magnitude to be felt by humans. As it happened, on Friday, June 7th, 2024, Taylor Swift was performing at the Murrayfield Stadium in Edinburgh, Scotland. She performed there 3 nights in a row, and during all 3 concerts, the British Geological Survey registered seismic movement. That seismic movement came from the audiences at the Taylor Swift concerts. The BGS put out a news release stating that Taylor Swift's fans made the earth move. While I've talked about Swift quakes before, the British Geological Survey organization went one step further. It actually calculated which songs caused the biggest commotion. Taylor Swift's shows are precisely timed and exquisitely choreographed, so every show runs at exactly the same time intervals every night. Therefore, the seismic spikes occurred at the same points every night. One of the volcanologists from the BGS attended the Swift concerts and took photos and videos of each song, which then allowed the BGS to cross-reference when seismic spikes happened in relation to the timestamps on the photos. So, according to the British Geological Survey organization, the following 3 Taylor Swift songs created the most seismic movement: Cruel Summer, Ready for It, and Champagne Problems. Those were the songs that caused the 73,000 nightly fans to dance, cheer, and stomp the most. The Swifties generated 8 kilowatts, or 80,000 watts of power. And the largest movement of the earth wasn't actually during a song. It occurred during the 4 minutes of applause after the song Champagne Problems. That particular movement was detected by 2 different monitoring stations, the furthest being 6 kilometers, or 3.7 miles away. It was kind of a seismic moment for the BGS, as its news story got shared around the world. Back in 2016, news of a certain Hollywood divorce took international media by storm. And it wasn't just any Hollywood couple, it was Hollywood royalty. Brad Pitt and Angelina Jolie were splitting up. The split consumed gossip magazines, newspaper column inches, and TV screens. That was when Norwegian Airlines decided to newsjack the conversations that were taking place around water coolers, coffee shops, and offices around the world. To promote Norwegian Airlines' low fare from Oslo to Los Angeles, it ran a large ad in newspapers. The ad simply said, "Brad is single. Oslo to Los Angeles one way, 169 pounds. It was a very funny, quick response to the news of the breakup. It also demonstrated how nimble Norwegian Airlines is. I don't think big North American airlines could move that fast or be that bold. Norwegian Airlines says it has a challenger brand mentality, meaning they're not afraid to disrupt the industry and shake up the status quo. They gain market share by being bold. And the Brad is single ad was perfectly in keeping with Norwegian Airlines' established cheeky brand character. Not only did that newsjacking get the airline a lot of business, it became a news item around the world. When we come back, a pizza company newsjacks the wrong hashtag.
1: 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If you're enjoying this episode, you might also like Come Fly With Me, Airports Are Now Brands, Season 9, Episode 10. We talk about how airports compete against one another and how they've been redesigned to attract your travel dollar. You'll find that episode on your favorite podcast app.
0: If you remember back to the pandemic in 2020, there was a lot of news coming out daily. And when the world went into lockdown, life as we knew it turned upside down. One of the most unusual ads that leveraged that lockdown news came from Uber. It ran an emotional video on social media showing various people around the world dealing with the lockdown. The message? Thanks for not riding with Uber. It was a jarring message coming from a company that moves people, asking people not to move. It urged drivers and riders to stay home and save lives. The video gained over 500,000 views almost instantly, and news of the message went viral. While newsjacking can attract a huge audience, it can be a double-edged sword. When the hashtag #WhyIStayed first appeared in September of 2014, it was to shine a spotlight on serious issues surrounding domestic violence. Thousands of women began opening up about why they stayed in violent relationships. While the key to newsjacking is to move quickly, sometimes brands can move too quickly. DiGiorno Pizza tweeted the hashtag #WhyIStayed, then added, "You had pizza." It got a torrent of backlash. Soon after, DiGiorno tweeted, "A million apologies. Did not read what the hashtag was about before posting." And therein lies the tripwire with newsjacking. It has to happen quickly, but it still requires quick homework first. Back in 2019, news emerged that McDonald's had lost its Big Mac trademark in Europe. McD's lost the trademark after a 9-year legal battle with an Irish fast food chain called Supermax. Supermax was founded in 1978 by Pat McDonough, and Mac was his nickname when he was a college Gaelic football player. Supermax had faced opposition from McDonald's over the naming of some of its menu items, like a burger called the Mighty Mac, which shared many ingredients with the Big Mac. McDonald's suggested that the similarity in names might confuse customers. Supermax argued that McDonald's lawsuits were preventing the chain from expanding outside of Ireland. So, the case was put before the European Union Intellectual Property Office. When the final decision was made, it sided with Supermax, saying McDonald's hadn't proven genuine use of the Big Mac trademark in the EU. Specifically, McDonald's had lost the Big Mac trademark when it came to chicken burgers because it had not used the trademark continuously for 5 years, which trademark law requires. That left the Big Mac trademark up for grabs. Supermax rejoiced, saying it was a victory for all small businesses. That news also delighted Burger King in Sweden. The Swedish Burger King couldn't resist newsjacking the story. Because anybody could use the name Big Mac now, it created a limited-time menu called Not Big Macs. For example, it renamed a burger, like a Big Mac, but actually big. A burger combo was named, kinda like a Big Mac, but juicier and tastier. Another big burger was rechristened the Burger Big Mac Wished It Was. Burger King then put out a video on social media that showed customers actually ordering their newly named burgers.
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3: Kind of like a Big Mac, but juicier and tastier.
4: The Burger Big Mac Wished It Was.
5: An
4: anything but a Big Mac?
5: I'd like a Big Mac, but actually big.
0: The Not Big Macs newsjacking not only resulted in millions of media impressions, it was the best January sales week ever for Burger King in Sweden. During the 2014 election in India, voter turnout was historically low. 280 million of the 900 million citizens on the electoral register opted not to vote in the general election. Most of those non-voters were young. 5 years later, in 2019, over 130 million young people were now eligible to vote. But news stories again predicted another low turnout. So, McDonald's in India decided to do a little newsjacking on election day. At various McDonald's locations, the staff did something highly unusual. They took customer orders, but didn't give them what they asked for.
6: This is paneer. I asked for chicken burger.
7: I've ordered for McChicken.
8: I know, ma'am, but McPaneer is what you get today.
0: Every time a young voting age customer came up to order, the staff chose what they got instead.
8: Yes, sir. This is what we have chosen for you today, sir.
9: What do you mean by you chose?
8: Sir, exactly, sir. I chose for you, sir.
0: When customers insisted they get what they ordered, the McDonald's staff explained what was going on.
7: I have paid for it. You better give me what I want.
8: Yes, ma'am. But have you voted?
7: What?
9: Ma'am, you didn't vote, right? Ma'am, if you don't vote, you lose the right to choose.
0: When customers were finally given what they ordered, the liner on their food tray said, "When you give up your vote, you give up your right to choose." Customers were then reminded that the voting booths were still open and they had time to cast their vote. A video was created from that day and was posted on social media where it attracted a big reaction. The hashtag was "Make Your Choice." Did it help? Possibly. Voter turnout in that election was 67%, the highest ever in a general Indian election.

0: Specsavers is one of my favorite advertisers. It always does very funny, effective ads. In one television commercial, a woman marches into a restaurant and is shocked to find her bearded husband dining with another woman.
1: How could you do this to me, Barry?
0: She throws a glass of water in his face. That's when she hears this.
2: I'm over here, Bev.
0: Her actual husband, also bearded, is sitting at another table.
3: Specsavers sponsors Emmerdale.
0: So funny. Were you watching the Oscars back in 2017? If you did, you would remember what happened on stage when Warren Beatty and Faye Dunaway announced the biggest award of the night, the winner of the Best Picture category. Beatty opens the envelope, looks at the card inside, then hesitates. He looks confused.
4: And the Academy Award for Best Picture.
5: You're awesome.
0: Then he looks off stage. He hands the card to Faye Dunaway, who announces
6: La La Land. Yeah!
0: Then the producer, director, and cast of La La Land jump up onto the stage and begin their acceptance speeches. 2 full minutes later, this happened.
7: I'm sorry.
8: No.
7: There's a mistake. Moonlight, you guys won Best Picture.
8: Moonlight won. Come on, this is not a joke.
4: This is not a joke. I'm afraid they read the wrong thing.
7: Moonlight, Best Picture.
0: It was unbelievable. A colossal mix-up. Only 2 people from Price Waterhouse know the winners beforehand. They alone bring the classic red envelopes and closely held briefcases to the Oscars that night. Their job is to guard the envelopes and hand them to the right presenter. When it came time for the Best Picture, the biggest award of the night, the Price Waterhouse person handed the wrong envelope to Warren Beatty. Instead of the one that said Moonlight was the winner, Beatty was given the envelope that said Emma Stone had won Best Actress for La La Land, which was a previous award that evening. That's why Beatty hesitated when he looked at the card. He knew it was wrong, but it was the card he was handed. When he gave the card to Faye Dunaway to read out loud, her eyes went straight to La La Land. As you can imagine, that Oscar screw-up was big news that shot around the world. And good old Specsavers saw a perfect newsjacking opportunity. The very next morning after the Oscars, it put up digital billboards that said, "Not getting the Best Picture?" The billboard showed a card being pulled out of a red envelope in front of an audience. The writing on that card said, "Should have gone to Specsavers." The concept of newsjacking has been around for a while, but it is clearly becoming an increasingly popular marketing tactic. For brands, it offers the potential to gain a lot of attention. It requires a nimble team to first spot an opportunity, then quickly create an ad while the story is still hot, then toss it out into the world and cross their fingers. Newsjacking is almost always a double-edged sword. Lots of people laughed at the Louvre ladder ad, but others thought it was in bad taste. The British Geological Survey and Norwegian Airlines had fun jumping on news stories. And the Specsavers Oscars ad was a hoot. But it didn't go so well for DiGiorno Pizza. The upside, of course, is that newsjacking doesn't cost any media dollars. The downside is that brands have to jump on a news story immediately, with virtually no time for contemplation or second-guessing. Sometimes you catch lightning in a bottle. Sometimes it goes horribly sideways. And sometimes it gets weird. Just ask Mark Jackson when you're under the influence. I'm Terry O'Reilly. This episode was recorded in the Terstream Mobile Recording Studio. Producer, Debbie O'Reilly. Chief Sound Engineer, Jeff Devine. 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
2: Terry's top slogans of all time. Number 22.
0: Maxwell House Coffee. Good to the last drop. See you next week.
5: Coming up after the news, it's Quirks and Quarks with Bob McDonald.
6: Pigeons have an uncanny ability to find their way home, even at night or on cloudy days. It's a navigational skill that scientists couldn't quite figure out until now. And the answer lies in their livers.
9: This is CBC News. At 12 o'clock, it's partly cloudy and 27 in the Paw. 26 degrees with a heat warning and mostly cloudy skies over downtown Winnipeg. Good morning, I'm Jura McElraith. Ukrainian President Volodymyr Zelensky says there's the possibility of a massive new Russian offensive. He's issuing urgent warnings and appealing to his country to stay alert. It follows a warning from Russia last week targeting Kyiv, which explicitly told foreigners and diplomats to leave the capital. Dominic Valaitis has more.
10: Ukraine is still dealing with the aftermath of last weekend's attack. Russian strikes on the capital, Kyiv, and other areas killed two people and injured dozens more. Canada and others condemned the attack, and it's not over yet, according to Ukraine's president, Volodymyr Zelensky. We have intelligence reports indicating that Russia is preparing a new major attack, he says. Please pay attention to air raid warnings and stay safe. Russia says last weekend's strikes on Kyiv were its response to the alleged attack on a dormitory in occupied eastern Ukraine, in which 21 people were killed. Ukraine is bracing for more, but remains undeterred. Overnight, its drones once again exposed vulnerabilities in Russia's southern fuel and transport infrastructure, hitting two facilities in two separate regions. Dominic Valaitis for CBC News, Bristol, England.
9: A trucking advocate says a deadly crash outside Brandon this week didn't have to happen. A 49-year-old woman driving an SUV was killed Wednesday. Police say she was hit by a semi that ran a stop sign. The truck driver has been charged with dangerous driving causing death, but the trucking company is under scrutiny, losing its provincial safety certification 5 years ago. Aaron Dolinick with the Manitoba Trucking Association says the public should be upset.
11: You know, the province did what they could to shut down this operator for poor safety, you know, experience. And, you know, it looks like they went and started up again in Alberta and continued to operate in Manitoba.
9: Dolinick's association and the province have been pushing for the establishment of a national database to track truck operator safety records for years. Another collision happened at the same intersection yesterday, but no one was injured. The head of the World Health Organization is now in the epicenter of a staggering Ebola outbreak in the Democratic Republic of the Congo. Dr. Tedros Adhanom Ghebreyesus arrived in the country this morning as total suspected cases officially spiked past 1,000. The rare strain of the disease carries a 50% fatality rate and has no approved vaccine. International aid groups warn the virus is now spreading faster than the emergency response, while ongoing rebel violence heavily restricts medical access. Officials in Manitoba say wildfire activity disrupted a northern rail line, forcing dozens of train passengers to get off and find a different way to their destinations. The province says 9 small wildfires in the rural municipality of Kelsey led to the closure of Provincial Trunk Highway 10 Thursday evening. It says the Hudson Bay Railway had a train in the area carrying 58 passengers from the Matthias Colum Cree Nation who had to be put up in hotels for the night. As of yesterday, officials say 18 active wildfires are burning in Manitoba. The federal government's long-awaited national AI strategy is expected to come out next week. Before then, Prime Minister Mark Carney told Pope Leo XIV Canada wants to take a leadership role in the responsible development of artificial intelligence. The PM's office says the two leaders talked about the need for AI to serve humanity, starting with the protection of the individual. And roughly 1,500 motorcycles are revving their engines in the fight against prostate cancer. Riders left Polo Park earlier today. Their route will take them to Selkirk, Gimli, and then back. This is the 18th annual motorcycle ride for Dad. Turning to your forecast, in Winnipeg, mainly cloudy with wind from the south and a high of 32. Chance of showers and thunderstorms in Brandon with a high of 27. Over in Dauphin, mainly cloudy with a chance of thunderstorms and a high of 29. Flin Flon, mostly cloudy with a risk of thundershowers, local smoke, and another high of 29. In Thompson, a sun cloud mix with more smoke and a high of 31. And finally in Churchill, a mix of sun and cloud with a high of 17. 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
6: Hi, I'm Bob McDonald. Welcome to Quirks and Quarks. On this week's show, the unexpected way pigeons find their way home.
12: This is completely new and fundamentally changes our understanding of both the immune system and animal navigation.
6: And a bus-sized Komodo dragon-like lizard that once ruled a sea of monsters.
13: Even as fossils, they're kind of intimidating to be around because they're so big and so heavy. And the teeth are still pretty sharp even after 80-ish million years.
6: Plus, a look back at the discovery of pulsars, big changes with Arctic glaciers in a warming climate, and how the way we sleep has changed over time. All this today on Quirks and Quarks. Pigeons these days are considered an urban menace, pooping all over statues and nesting in buildings. Some even call them flying rats. But it wasn't that long ago that we used to revere pigeons. We kept them as pets, ate their meat, and collected their poop to fertilize crops. We also used them to send messages because of their impressive navigational skills, flying hundreds of kilometers and still finding their way home. In the First and Second World Wars, soldiers used homing pigeons to deliver dispatches from the front lines. This sense of navigation has always fascinated scientists who couldn't quite figure out exactly how pigeons found their way home. They seem to use the Earth's magnetic field to navigate, but how they tapped into that magnetism remained a mystery. Well, thanks to new research, we now have an answer. And surprisingly, it's in their liver. Dr. Clevia Lisovsky led the study. She's an immunologist at the University of Bonn and the University Hospital of Bonn in Germany. Hello and welcome to our program.
14: Hi, Bob.
6: First of all, why has the pigeon's sense of navigation been such a mystery all this time?
14: Well, humans, they have these senses like smell and seeing and hearing. And pigeons have this additional sense that it's hard for us as humans to grab. And they orientate in themselves according to the magnetic field and they can sense it somehow. And they needed to find their direction. And this is actually the interesting thing because you need to think of finding direction means you need to understand where you are on the spot, but then also where to go and to go in a straight path. This is actually, it has been a mystery for 50 or 80 years already. And so it's interesting to study this and it's a very fascinating topic.
6: Before your study, what were some of the guesses as to how the pigeons were doing it?
14: So people thought there might be some like visual input. So there has been a theory that special light sensitive molecules in the eye might transfer this magnetic information. And other people thought maybe there are small magnetic particles in the beak of pigeons. But none of these theories really could answer the story completely. And they remain rather theories than actual experimental evidence.
6: Now, are the pigeons just using the magnetic field of the Earth, or do they also use the sun and other cues?
14: Well, actually, they mainly rely on the sun. So if the sun is there, they can orient. And also, if they have a very good olfactory sensing system, so this tells them where they are, and then the sun tells them in which direction they have to go. But just imagine the pigeons have to fly during the night, or if there are completely overcast conditions and the sun is not there, they need to have another mechanism as a backup to find their direction. And for this, the magnetic sense is essential.
6: So what made you think that the liver might be involved in the magnetic sense?
14: Well, we had an idea from actually studies in mice that we usually use for immune studies. And I have to credit my professor, Christian Kurz. He actually figured out that in mice, splenic macrophages have the capacity to degrade red blood cells. And due to this degradation function, they accumulate iron, and this renders them super paramagnetic. And when he and Martin Wikelski, the professor for animal behavior from the Max Planck Institute here in Germany, when they met and they discussed what kind of science they are doing, they had this eureka moment where one person tells about the mystery of animal navigation and the other person tells something about super paramagnetic macrophages. And then when they met, they looked at each other and they were like, hey, why not? Why is it not the macrophages that are actually converting this magnetic sense? And so a couple of years later, I joined Christian's lab. And since I'm interested in how cells sense their environment and how they communicate, he told me about this crazy idea that they had. And yeah, I was captivated by this idea. And then we started to screen for several organs, and we actually suspected it to be the spleen, but we figured out that it's actually the liver that contains these super paramagnetic macrophages.
6: Now, these macrophages, what are they? What do they do?
14: So macrophages are usually immune cells that sit all over the body, and their function is to engulf several pathogens or old cells and debris. So they are kind of recycling hubs. We know that these macrophages, they degrade red blood cells, and in the red blood cells, in the hemoglobin, the color that actually makes the blood cells red, they contain iron. And when the dead and old red blood cells are degraded and recycled by these macrophages, this iron cannot be lost because it's very valuable for the body. And so these macrophages, they collect and they store all this iron, and then they release it whenever it is needed for development of new red blood cells. And so they are kind of the recycling hubs of the cell.
6: Oh, I see. So the macrophages hold on to iron, and iron is sensitive to a magnetic field.
14: Exactly.
6: Okay, so they're sensitive to the magnetic field because of their iron content. But do you know how it actually helps the pigeon find home?
14: So they know where they are due to olfactory cues that they have. And if the sun is missing, then they orient themselves. So when they are flying through the magnetic field, then these cells react. And then how exactly this magnetic compass, I mean, it's a kind of feeling that the pigeons have. And it's like a gut feeling. And how exactly this information is transmitted, we don't know yet.
6: So how did you show that these macrophages in the liver of the pigeon are helping them navigate? How did you prove that?
14: Well, we had an exciting experiment, and we used the combined expertise of us immunologists and the behavioral biologists. And what we used was clodronate, which is a certain drug that helps us to temporarily deplete macrophages. And when we injected these drugs into the pigeons, then for 24 hours, we left them, and then they were allowed to fly. And interestingly, we could see that the control group, where macrophages were still able to transmit information, the pigeons could orient themselves under completely overcast conditions where no solar cues or any other information were available. But the pigeon group, where we depleted these macrophages, they were completely lost. They were confused. They couldn't find their way. They didn't find home. So they flew in all kinds of directions, and it was

0: think of all these millions of birds flying twice a year, north to south and back, then this is a very good explanation. But it also applies to other animals like sharks and animals in general living in dark environments or migrating throughout the night. And for all these animals, this is a general mechanism how they could sense the magnetic earth. And with our experiments, we provide the first experimental evidence for this.
1: Were you surprised that immune cells would help in navigation?
0: Absolutely. Absolutely. I mean, the immune system is really fascinating because for a long time, people just thought it's there to defend us against pathogens and just to degrade bacteria or viruses. But the immune system has so many components. And actually, here in Bonn, we have a big hub of immunologists, and we are all investigating how the immune system is actually a sensory organ. But now that it can also sense the magnetic field and has a magnetic sense, this is completely new and just really, really exciting about this whole story.
1: Dr. Lisowski, thank you so much for your time.
0: Thanks for the interest in our study and thanks for having me.
1: Dr. Clevia Lisowski is a postdoctoral researcher with the Institute of Molecular Medicine and Experimental Immunology at the University of Bonn and the University Hospital of Bonn in Germany.

0: Sometimes great discoveries are hidden in plain sight, such as the fossils of a massive prehistoric marine lizard known as the T-Rex of the sea. The Tylosaurus Rex measures up to 43 feet, roughly 13 meters, more than twice the size of the largest great white shark. It was a beast in a sea of monsters at the top of the food chain, cruising the waters 80 million years ago. Dr. Emilia Zietlow traveled to 22 museums in North America and Europe over 5 years to study more than 300 fossils of a type of ancient marine reptile known as a mosasaur. When she was at the American Museum of Natural History in New York, she noticed one fossil was a lot larger than the others. It had a bigger head, a stronger jaw, and saw-like teeth. Well, it turned out to be a new species, and just one of dozens like it at other museums that were also mislabeled. Dr. Zietlow is a museum specialist at the History Museum at the Castle in Appleton, Wisconsin. Hello, and welcome to our program.
1: Hi, thanks for having me.
0: What was it about these fossils that first made you suspect it was different from the others?
1: It's kind of funny that, like, it was hard to put into words. Like, just something was wrong with the one that I found at the American Museum. Something that did stand out was that it was from Texas, which is unusual for this kind of mosasaur. That alone doesn't mean it's a new species necessarily. They're large marine animals, which tend to have large ranges. So it's totally possible that it was the species that it was identified as previously, Tylosaurus prorigor. But something just didn't sit right with me. One of the characters that stood out in particular was the serrated teeth. So the blades of the tooth have like a cutting edge, like a steak knife. And that's kind of uncommon in mosasaurs generally. So I thought that was strange, but the little features are so thin, I thought maybe, okay, in other specimens, maybe they're eroded or just lost to time in that kind of a way.
0: Wow. Well, tell me about these mosasaurs. I mean, what were they and how does this new species fit into that picture?
1: Sure. So mosasaurs are a group of extinct marine lizards that lived at the very end of the age of dinosaurs. So the first mosasaurs show up about 100 million years ago, give or take, and they persist all the way to the end of the Cretaceous, and they go extinct with the same asteroid that kills the dinosaurs. But mosasaurs themselves are not dinosaurs, and they're actually also not super closely related to other marine reptiles that people might be familiar with. They're not very close to ichthyosaurs, which are kind of their own group of reptiles altogether. And they're also not close to plesiosaurs, things like the Loch Ness Monster. They are literally lizards, so their closest living relatives are things like Komodo dragons and snakes.
0: So what did they look like in the water?
1: In the water, they would have looked very much like a Komodo dragon, but if you took it and scaled it up to the size of a bus, gave it flippers and a shark-like tail, and they also have an extra row of teeth on the roof of their mouth that they would use to help kind of bite down and hang on to slippery prey like fish and squid and things.
0: Okay, so that's the mosasaur. Now, what about this new Tylosaur T-Rex?
1: Tylosaurus in general is distinguished from other mosasaurs by having kind of a longer, pointier face. Specifically, they have an extension of bone at the front of their snout.

0: that doesn't have any teeth on it. It's called a rostrum. This was probably mostly a sensory adaptation. It's covered in little holes for nerves and blood vessels and things. But it's also not impossible that they were using it as some kind of battering ram kind of weapon. Because the first like third of their face is solid bone. So they're really, really strong, thick, heavy built animals in general.
1: Wow. And were they bigger than the other mosasaurs?
0: Yes. Tylosaurus is the first group of mosasaurs to achieve large body size. So 9+ meters in length. Wow.
1: It's being referred to as the T-Rex of the sea. Is there any connection between it and the T-Rex on land?
0: Not other than being big, mean apex predators. So, and the kind of funny thing is like that term or that phrase is used a lot in media when new animals are discovered and they're predatory. It's the new T-Rex of blank, fill in the blank. But in this case, it's actually accurate to call it T-Rex because we named it Tylosaurus Rex.
1: Well, the way you're describing it, it sounds similar, you know, with the big head and the serrated teeth. It sounds like a pretty formidable animal.
0: Oh, absolutely. Yeah. Even as fossils, they're kind of intimidating to be around because they're so big and so heavy. And the teeth are still pretty sharp even after 80-ish million years.
1: So what do you think their behavior was like?
0: I think they were unpleasant. I think like most lizards today, in general, like lizards don't tend to be friendly. And like, I love lizards. They're really fun. But like, they're not super friendly social kinds of animals. They're typically kind of ornery. But if you take that, like the typical lizard kind of anger and scale it up many, many times. So Tylosaurus and other large mosasaurs were 3 to 4 times the length of the biggest lizards we have alive today.
1: Boy, another good reason to be thankful that we were not around during that time.
0: Yeah.
1: Now, you say that this fossil was originally found in Texas. What does that say to you about its original habitat?
0: So it lived in what was called the Western Interior Seaway. So during much of the late Cretaceous, the entire like middle of North America was covered by water. It was underwater. So there was a warm, shallow sea that connected the Gulf of Mexico to the Arctic Ocean. And it was home to all kinds of sea monsters, basically. It was a very different ecosystem in the water than we have nowadays. Like there's no whales. There's not really coral reefs in the same way that exists today. It was an ecosystem dominated by marine reptiles of all kinds. So mosasaurs, plesiosaurs, sea turtles, some sea turtles as big as a car. Parts of the seafloor were covered in like these giant flat clams that were like 1 to 2 meters across, all kinds of different fish that all have crazy teeth and faces and things like that. It was really a very different world underwater and on land.
1: Well, if that inland sea went all the way up to the Arctic, how far north do you think these tylosaurs went?
0: The northernmost specimens that we have of this species in particular is in Kansas. Tylosaurs broadly, though, do range up into Canada. There's one that's not formally described. It was described as part of a master's thesis a couple of years ago that I believe is actually from the Arctic. But something to keep in mind is that Earth at that time was much warmer overall than it is now. Like there were no ice caps at all. It was so warm. So they did fully range through the whole thing. There were different species at different points. The problem is like we don't have a complete record from start to finish of all time in all places. So we're kind of piecing together a puzzle of where these things were, but they seem to have spanned the whole thing. And then beyond that, they have relatives that were in Europe as well as Africa and Antarctica and Japan and like literally everywhere.
1: Well, we have lots of dinosaur fossils here in Canada, so maybe we should take another look at our collections to see if they're in there.
0: Oh, absolutely. I know at least the Royal Tyrrell Museum in Alberta has a lot of really cool mosasaurs. Not too many tylosaurs. It's more of the later, a different group of mosasaurs altogether kind of is more common in their collections, but they do have one or two.
1: Why do you think the species sort of got by everyone? It wasn't identified before.
0: Historically, like, first of all, there's not many people that specialize on mosasaurs in this level of detail. And the ones that do exist are either in Canada or on the East Coast of the United States. And so it's just farther to travel to go. You'd have to really go out of your way and be looking for them almost to make your way to Texas. And really the only reason I did is because I found that one at the AMNH and I wound up working with someone on my committee who was based in Texas.
1: It makes you wonder how many other undiscovered species are sitting in those bone collections.
0: Oh yeah, a lot probably.
1: Well, now that you've identified a new apex predator in the waters 80 or 100 million years ago, how does that change what we know about that time period?
0: I think there was a lot more of these animals than we thought. Like going through and seeing like literally hundreds of mosasaurs now, I have a better sense that I feel like they're much more diverse than we currently understand them to be. So I think it's painting a better, more complete picture of those ecosystems.
1: And a more violent picture, it seems.
0: Yeah.
1: Dr. Zietlow, thank you so much for your time.
0: Of course, thank you.
1: Dr. Amelia Zietlow is a museum specialist at the History Museum at the Castle in Appleton, Wisconsin.

0: We're celebrating our 50th anniversary this year, and with a Quirks and Quarks archive that stretches back that long, you'd better believe we have some real gems. Like this one from October 13th, 1979, when then-host Jay Ingram spoke with radio astronomer Dr. Jocelyn Bell Burnell. In 1967, she made a major astronomical discovery as a PhD student at Cambridge University. She spent her first 2 years there building the radio telescope that she operated and recorded radio signals onto rolls of graph paper, nearly 30 meters of paper a day. She was looking for evidence of quasars, the cores of active galaxies with supermassive black holes. One day she found a signal she couldn't quite explain. A series of pulses, 1.3 seconds apart. Bell Burnell discovered a rapidly rotating neutron star that spins like a lighthouse, emitting beams of radiation, a phenomenon we now know as a pulsar. It was so exotic she had a hard time believing what she found. It turned out to be one of the most important discoveries in 20th century astronomy that won the Nobel Prize in Physics in 1974, but Bell Burnell was left out, though she did win the special breakthrough prize in fundamental physics worth $3 million in 2018. Here's Dr. Jocelyn Bell Burnell in 1979 explaining to host Jay Ingram what she had to do to discover that first pulsar.
1: What happened was that soon after we started operating it, in scanning all those paper charts, I occasionally noticed a signal that I couldn't quite pigeonhole. It wasn't one of those quasars that we were meant to be looking for. The other likely thing was man-made interference, because radio telescopes are very, very sensitive and very easily pick up a badly suppressed car driving down a local road or something like that. But it wasn't exactly that either. I called it the scruff, and in our efforts to explain the scruff, well, it was quite a long story, we tried to get a better chart recording of them, an enlarged chart recording, by running the chart faster underneath the pen so the whole thing got spread out. And I had 6 or 8 weeks of trying to get that chart recording before I actually got it, because this bit of scruff, whatever it was, went away, just disappeared. We now know that they're very variable sources, and sometimes they come through fairly strongly, but sometimes they drop below the level of sensitivity of the telescope, and that's what had happened, and we didn't know what was going on, and I was getting accused of all sorts of things by my supervisor. But we finally got it, and it came out as a series of pulses, a series of flashes. This thing was sort of blinking at us, or bleeping at us.
2: Same strength all the time?
1: No, the pulses were different heights, different strengths, but they had the same repetition rate. That was very accurately kept. It was about 1 1/3 seconds. The period worried us, partly because it was so accurate. That suggests that whatever's sending out those pulses has a very big energy bank to draw on. It's not visibly slowing down or running out of steam, so to speak. But in contrast to this, the fact that they were so rapid meant it had to be very small. It had to be something small and nippy and fast, and that didn't sound like a star. I don't quite know what we'd have done next, except that just before Christmas 1967, I stumbled upon a second one of these. And this was a tremendous relief, and honestly was far more exciting for me than finding the first one, because it then begins to come much clearer that you are looking at a star. It really looks much more like something cosmic out there. And shortly after Christmas, we stumbled upon the third and the fourth as well, and that really, you know, you did begin to feel you were dealing with a new class of star.
2: Where did you go from there?
1: Well, again, it was quite a long time before it was clear just what it was. When we actually announced the discovery of the first one, we weren't clear whether it was a white dwarf,

0: or not. Now, this isn't a pun on little green men. White dwarfs are a known kind of star. They're very small, hence the name dwarf. They're pretty compact, and they were sort of the most exotic type of star known. So we thought it might just be these at a pinch, though it was a little bit fast for them. The other possibility was that they would be neutron stars, which is what they've turned out to be. The neutron stars were first suggested in the 1930s. A physicist by the name of Landau had speculated what would happen if the atoms got much closer crushed together in material than they are in the material we know around us. And he reckoned that there'd be another stable state of matter at ultra-high density. And this idea was applied by several other astronomers who suggested that perhaps when a star explodes in a supernova, as it's called, perhaps the kick of the explosion compresses the core of the star and makes it into a very compact, very dense star, ultra-high densities. And this is probably what happens. This is the core of a star that has exploded that we are seeing. And the phenomenal kick of the explosion has forced the atom in on itself, and the negative electrons around the outside of the atom have merged with the protons in the core to make neutrons. And of course, there already were neutrons in the core. So you get a material that's very largely made of neutrons, hence the word neutron star. The only place where there's comparable density is the nucleus of an atom, be the sort of mass of the sun compressed into a sphere about 10 miles across. So the kind of density you come out with is that a pinhead would weigh as much as a battleship or a big liner, something like that. It's incredible, isn't it?
1: It's hard to believe.
0: It's very hard to believe, yes. Somehow I feel honour-bound to believe in them, but it is a bit difficult.
1: That would explain the small size.
0: Yes.
1: But that doesn't say much about the pulses.
0: No. Well, we think that the accurate flashing, pulsing, is to do with the rotation of this star. The whole thing is spinning, just like the Earth spins, only a good deal faster. The pulsars typically flash once a second, twice a second. So what we're dealing with are stars that spin once a second, twice a second. The neutron star is a really very peculiar thing. It's not a burning sphere of gas. It's got probably a solid surface made of crystalline iron. And it's got very strong gravity, so strong that if there was a wrinkle in this crust just half an inch high, the work that you'd have to do climbing over that half-inch wrinkle is comparable with the work you'd do climbing Mount Everest here on Earth.
2: That was radio astronomer Dr. Jocelyn Bell Burnell on our episode from October 13th, 1979. I'm Bob McDonald, and you're listening to Quirks and Quarks on CBC Radio 1 and streaming live on the CBC News app. Just go to the local tab and press play wherever you are. Coming up later in the program, how the way we sleep today is helping and hurting us.
3: When I think of the modern sleep epidemic, I actually don't think of it in terms of total sleep time. I think of it in terms of how poorly we are aligned with our environment.
2: Glaciers are constantly on the move, with gravity tugging the heavy ice downslope. But recently, scientists noticed some glaciers moving in a more unusual way. Dr. Wesley Van Wijchen from the University of Waterloo was going over some of his mapping data from the Arctic when he noticed that some glaciers were moving a lot. He tracked them over a few months as they were rising and falling in height, sometimes by more than 100 meters. That's how Dr. Van Wijchen and an international team of researchers discovered a complex hidden underground network of lakes, filling and draining under these massive glaciers. This discovery is shedding new light on how glaciers are moving in a warming climate. Dr. Van Wijchen is a glaciologist at the University of Waterloo and was a senior author on this research. Hello and welcome to our show.
4: Great, thanks for having me.
2: What was going through your mind when you first noticed these drastic changes in glacier height?
4: At first, I was kind of confused about the amount of surface elevation that we were changing, because usually I'm looking for much subtler changes in the glacier surface, but we were seeing changes in the order of 10 meters or more. So I was really kind of interested about what these might be caused by.
2: Well, I'm just trying to get a picture of what that is. You're talking about the surface of the glacier going up and down, sort of like my chest heaving when I'm breathing deeply?
4: Yeah, that's kind of exactly how you might think of these. So the glaciers, usually the surfaces are very stable. But in certain situations,

0: they do tend to rise and fall, usually related to changes in ice flow. But we also, in this study, found that they were changing as relation to storage of water underneath of the glaciers.
1: So the water kind of lifts the glacier up as it accumulates.
0: During the summer melt season, we get water melting on the surface, and that can percolate down through the glacier, and that will pool in depressions on the underside of the glacier. And as we get more and more water percolating through the glacier and getting stored in these depressions, what happens is it pushes the surface upward, and we can detect those surface changes.
1: Well, how common are these subglacial lakes in the Arctic region?
0: They're actually quite uncommon when you look at the kind of total area of the Arctic. And the key thing is we can only detect the ones that are causing changes in surface elevation over time. It's possible that there are others that they're not actively filling or draining. So it's a possibility that they're more widespread than they actually are.
1: Well, where are the lakes that you did find? What part of the Arctic?
0: So we are talking about the ice mass fully located in Nunavut, but it's impressive in that we find these lakes all the way from Baffin Island all the way up to the far northern regions of Ellesmere Island. So it's across this very wide swath of the Arctic underneath our glaciers and ice caps.
1: How big are these lakes?
0: Most are about 10 square kilometers in size, although we have some that are quite large, kind of closer to the 50 square kilometer size. And those ones are very rare, but they are quite large.
1: How were you able to map out the lakes if they're underneath the ice of the glaciers?
0: What we use and what we relied on for this study is satellite imagery and data collected from space. And we use what are called digital elevation models. So digital elevation models, you can imagine that they are pictures of the Earth's surface. And every pixel in that picture is a measurement of the Earth's surface height. And so when we have a whole bunch of these digital elevation models and we stack them together, we can look at how does a particular area on the Earth's surface, how does it vary in its elevation over time?
1: So what did you learn about the lakes once you mapped them?
0: What we've learned is first how widespread they are and where they're located. So previous to this, we've only had one or two actual locations for subglacial lakes in the Canadian Arctic. Now we know that they occur across the Canadian Arctic underneath these ice masses. And we've also able to learn a little bit about their drainage patterns as well.
1: So how do they drain?
0: Well, they drain in a variety of different ways. So we have some lakes that kind of very steadily fill over time and then drain very abruptly. We have some lakes that kind of very abruptly drain and fill multiple times over the 10-year study period that we looked at. We have some situations where they're just steadily draining over the 10 years. And we have other situations where we have two lakes that drain at the exact same time, meaning that they are connected to each other in some way.
1: Oh, so if the lakes are connected, does that mean there are also rivers underneath the ice?
0: Yeah, you can essentially think of it as a river sometimes connecting these two lakes with one another or connecting out to the ocean, which is where this water eventually drains to after it exits one of these subglacial lakes.
1: So how long does this filling and draining process take?
0: Sometimes the filling can take maybe 5 to 10 years to fill fully, and then it can drain rather abruptly in a matter of 3 to 4 months, seemingly. In other situations, we might have filling and draining events happening kind of episodically every 3 to 4 years.
1: Mm-hmm. You say some of the water is coming through the cracks. Where is all of it coming from?
0: The majority of it is coming from the surface melt on the glacier. As that kind of collects on the glacier surface, it will eventually make its way down through the glacier, through crevasses, through cracks, through pipes in the glacier system that get that water to the bed.
1: So if these lakes are forming underneath the glaciers and they're causing the glacier to rise up and down by a fairly large amount, what effect is that water having on the glacier itself?
0: anytime that we have water underneath of our glacier system, there's the potential for that water to kind of

0: help the glacier slide more quickly over its bed. And so we see this happen on glaciers seasonally. They speed up during the summertime as the water gets to the bed and acts like a lubricant, allowing it to flow faster. And so I think future work that we're doing is going to look at that. Do we see that process happening with the storage of this water within these subglacial lakes as well?
1: So how does this fit into the effect of climate change on the glaciers?
0: Well, we did find kind of a connection between how much mass loss there was in the Canadian Arctic and the drainage and filling of these lakes. And so what I'm really interested in terms of looking at going forward is tracking the draining and filling of these lakes to see if we see this connection.
1: Dr. Van Wijchen, thank you so much for your time.
0: Thank you. And thank you for your interest in the work.
1: Dr. Wesley Van Wijchen is an associate professor in the Faculty of Environment at the University of Waterloo.

0: Okay, I've got my sleep mask, my sound machine, my humidifier, my duvet, my king-size bed all to myself. I'm finally ready for a nap. Well, these days, our social media feeds are filled with tips and tools to help us settle in and get a good night's sleep. But it didn't used to be that way. Our ancestors didn't have sleep apps or pillow-top mattresses. They slept on animal hides and tucked in when the sun went down. Sleep anthropologist Dr. David Sampson has spent a decade studying how we and our closest relatives slumber. He embedded himself with the hunter-gatherer Hazda people in Tanzania and climbed trees to siesta in a chimp nest in the forest of Africa to learn about how the way we sleep has changed over time. Now in a new book, he explores what we know about our million-year evolutionary quest for rest and how the way we sleep today is both helping and hurting us. Dr. Sampson is an evolutionary anthropologist at the University of Toronto, Mississauga, and the author of The Sleepless Ape, The Story of Sleep in Human Evolution. Hello, and welcome back to Quirks and Quarks.
1: Thank you, Bob. It is a pleasure to be back.
0: What is it about sleep that fascinates you?
1: You know, if somebody had asked me whether or not I'd be interested in sleep or become a sleep specialist about 10 years ago, I would have thought they were crazy. But once I realized that what we knew in terms of the scientific community and especially the evolutionary anthropology community, what we knew about sleep from the vantage point of evolutionary theory in human evolution was effectively almost nothing. We had these beautiful ethnographic reports, but we hadn't done any really broad phylogenetically deep analyses in it. And that's what made me really fall in love with the topic.
0: Well, considering how much time sleep takes up in our lives, why is it still so poorly understood?
1: Yeah, I mean, here's the question, and I love to open my horse with this particular question. What is sleep? And the reason why it is a stumper for a lot of my students is that it's actually three different kinds of things. It's a behavior. So you have eyes closed, you're lying down, you have low motor activity, you have a high arousal threshold, meaning it takes a lot of stimulus in your environment to wake you up, which brings us to the second kind of thing sleep is. It's a brain state. There is distinctive sleep architecture that's been quantified scientifically since the 1950s. And we know that it goes through 4 to 6 different cycles, usually about 90 minutes each. And we spend about 75% of our sleep state in what's called non-REM. And this is deep, slow wave sleep. We do a lot of it in the early part of the night. And then the other quarter of it, which is REM, it is the place where we are most associated with dreaming. And we have a lot of it later in the evening. And then finally, it's a neurophysiological process. So things like the glymphatic system, where you have this basically fluid cleaning out the interstitial tissues of your brain and clearing out all that beta amyloid gunk that's associated with things like neurodegenerative disorders later in life.
0: Boy, and when you say REM, that means rapid eye movement.
1: That's correct.
0: And so it's actually...

0: doing things to our body? I mean, what's it doing to our health as we sleep?
1: Yeah, so remember I highlighted the non-REM part? That is what's most associated with this immune function and deep repair. Particularly, it is a place where memory cells, they match on to see what the invader is, such that when you're awake, you can produce the correct response to it. If you get under 5 hours of sleep, for example, the likelihood of getting the rhinovirus, the common cold, if you're exposed to it, goes up 80%. So there are some fundamental basic processes that especially occur in that deep, slow wave sleep early on in the night that are crucial for our health and our well-being, both short, mid, and long term.
0: Now, we typically associate REM sleep with dreaming. So how does that factor into our health?
1: Yeah, so REM is most deeply connected in terms of the scientific literature. It's most deeply linked to our capacity to emotionally regulate. And Matthew Walker, the sleep scientist, calls REM our nighttime therapist. So think of REM as that part of the sleep process that allows you to replay a traumatic memory or some really important event in the day, and to consolidate that information, stored in the hippocampus for later retrieval, but then when you retrieve it, not experience the emotional valence of the memory. Effectively, if you don't get enough sleep, you're not going to be able to jettison the emotional content of the memory. This is why some of the leading cutting edge research with PTSD is looking at how to solve for sleep first, and then the PTSD heals itself because of this process. So it's really kind of a way to emotionally regulate.
0: Now, in your book, you talk about what you call the human sleep paradox. Tell me about that.
1: Yeah, okay. So I'm going to ask you a question. Recall the last time you had really significant sleep deprivation. How did you feel?
0: If I have a bad night's sleep, I'm groggy. Mm-hmm. I can barely keep my eyes open. I find it hard to focus, keep a sentence together. I feel like I'm almost on drugs if I haven't had a good night's sleep.
1: Well, that's perfect. And that mirrors a lot of people's experience under sleep deprivation. In fact, you really highlighted the cognitive angle of this. So when we look at things like, imagine tool use or tool function. So if you're driving a car and you're under 4 hours of sleep, then you're driving effectively at the legal limit of alcohol, if you had the up to the legal limit of alcohol. This is to say, we really need sleep for all the things that makes us human. But the paradox is, when we measured sleep in every single primate on the planet, humans sleep the least of any primate. You would think with our big brains and our big bodies, we would sleep the most. But no, owl monkeys do that. They sleep 17 hours out of the day. We are by far the least sleeping primate, and that's the sleep paradox.
0: So why do you think we would have evolved like this?
1: Yes, and that is the central question that I explore in the book. We often think of a good night's sleep as one that is fundamentally antisocial, and it's going to be this very minimally stimulus environment, and that's how we in the global north imagine a perfect sleep environment. But that's not how we evolved. In fact, the irony here is that we changed our sleep through time. About 1.8 million years ago, we began the process of whittling down our total sleep time as primates and securing REM. So we reduced the non-REM, we kept the REM, and the reason we could afford to do that wasn't in spite of the fact that we were social, it was because of the fact that we were a eusocial species living in camps and bands, about 25 to 30 adults in the shared project of reproduction and survival. And so the acronym I've been working on is that of a shell. So if we start with the letter S, we have shelter. And what this does is it reduces the amount of temperature variability in our environment. So we have a more predictive environment. And then you have the hearth. This is H. And the hearth helps regulate temperature. And then you have E, which is environmental preparation. So you have mobile sleep sites that we've been shaping and selecting the best sites that have the greatest access to water or defensive crawls. And then L is lux, continual exposure to light, but good kinds of light. So the sunlight.

0: And then after the sun goes down, to firelight and firelight only, unlike the blue light that we get bombarded with day to day. And then the final L is lookouts. When we looked at the sleep patterns of the Hadza, for example, it was incredibly rare for all individuals to be asleep at the same time, meaning you functionally have adults looking out for everybody at any given moment, which means that throughout the 24-hour period, you have this shell that allows you to go into deep, high-quality restorative sleep in the shortest amount of time possible. This whole thing put together is the reason why I think humans are incredibly bizarre and unique sleepers amongst the primates.
1: Wow. So it's our sociability that led to the shorter sleep. Now, you visited the Hadza in Tanzania. You talk about that in your book. It's a great adventure story. Did you try sleeping in one of their huts?
0: So I had my own tent. It was effectively the same square footage as a hut, but I have been in the huts. They build acacia huts. It takes them about 4 hours. These 20-centimeter thick huts that are then insulated with, say, a animal hide. It's very simple, but quite effective. And then they sleep on 2 to 3 centimeter thick animal hides or textiles. And there aren't any pillows in this environment. In fact, when I asked them about, well, what do you guys use as pillows? They looked at me kind of weird, like that there wasn't actually a word for pillow in the Hadzane language, click-based language. And they said, oh, just keeping your neck straight? Oh, we do that with our arms, or we shove a little dirt under our textiles.
1: Now, going a little further back in our evolutionary history, you also talked in the book about how you climb trees to see how our primate relatives sleep. Tell me about that.
0: Yeah, so I had the opportunity to work with Kevin Hunt, who was my doctoral supervisor, and he had ran a chimp site out in East Africa in Uganda. And I was really interested in this topic of chimpanzee beds or sleeping platforms, because great apes are really unique in the primates. And I'm including humans in this because a human is a great ape. We all build sleeping platforms. This is a proper bed, and they build one of these every night. And so all the great apes do this. And what I wanted to do was climb up into these nests. And sometimes my highest climb, I think, was about 22, 23 meters in a Kola gigantea tree, and quantify these chimpanzee sleeping platforms in situ to understand what they serve in terms of how a chimpanzee or any other great ape solves for the problems of sleep.
1: Wow. So did you sleep in one, or at least lie in one? What was it like?
0: Bob, I took a nap, a good siesta. I didn't have the courage to do it overnight. But it was quite comfortable, especially the ones that were built by the males. They were typically a little bit lower in the canopy. The females would go really high up in the canopy, and at my body mass, it was just a little bit less comfortable.
1: Wow. Well, what did this sleeping in trees do to our evolution over time?
0: So apes figured out a really ingenious way to get deep sleep. And there's this hypothesis that starting about 18 million years ago, once they built these beds, they could have deeper sleep, meaning they had more, potentially more REM. But they preferentially selected Sinometra alexandri trees. So like 80% of the time, even though it was not readily available in the environment, meaning we could really get into the minds of a chimpanzee to see what kind of things they love in their bed. And this miracle tree was not only super resilient, and it had these beautiful, very thick protruding branches, they were resilient under pressure, and the chemicals that you smell when you break it were repellent to things like insects, particularly Anopheles insects that carry Plasmodium, the parasite that transfers malaria. So it had all these properties, including it increasing warmth for the individual, that all these apes had this beautiful sleeping platform that solved for all these challenges that other primates didn't have the benefit of. So we had to solve for these things when we came down out of the trees into East Africa and we started evolving in East Africa. We needed to figure out how to do what our chimp ancestors were doing in the trees.
1: Okay, so we got primates that sleep in trees with their comfortable nests. We've got the Hadza people who socialize, and there's always someone awake, so that lets them sleep with the higher quality sleep. How does all of this compare to what we're doing today in our modern civilization?
0: Yeah, so there's this idea today that we live in a kind of sleep epidemic of sorts, that our sleep has never been worse, and that we are the worst sleeping cohort of Homo sapiens that have ever existed. And so we wanted to test this idea. And we went across 54 different societies, including the small scale societies that myself, my team, and my colleagues have been working with. And we wanted to see, is sleep actually better or worse in small scale societies compared to large scale agricultural societies, post-industrial societies? And we found something rather interesting. Mm-hmm. It was that in large scale societies, we're actually sleeping significantly longer and have higher quality sleep than in these small scale societies. So for example, in large scale societies, on average, we're sleeping about 7.1 hours. And in small scale, it's about 6.4. And the sleep efficiency itself is 14% better, meaning the time that we spend in bed, we're actually sleeping longer. When we looked at circadian function of the small scale societies versus large, the small scale societies have much stronger circadian function, meaning the timing of their biological clocks is much more consistent. And so when I think of the modern sleep epidemic, I actually don't think of it in terms of total sleep time. I think of it in terms of how poorly we are aligned with our environments.
1: So why is that? What's causing us to get out of sync with the environment and mess up our circadian rhythm?
0: Yeah, there's a number of factors, but there are two, maybe three major culprits. I would say the first is light. We have what I like to call fast food light overload. We take in light that is, we'll say, very poor nutritional quality, and it has almost no infrared light. And infrared light is absolutely crucial. Infrared light is what powers our mitochondria, and that is what creates ATP. It is basically the energy of our entire life is fueled by this process. So if you're not getting high quality infrared light, you're doing your biological timing a very big disservice. And then, of course, we have to note that as soon as the sun goes down, a lot of people love looking at their cell phones and watching LCD screens, and it emits this really crappy blue wave light, which is fine during, say, like noon, but it's really bad for us after the sun goes down, and it's going to inhibit melatonin, which is the principal hormone that regulates sleep-wake activity.
1: So we're sleeping a little longer, but the quality of our sleep is not as good.
0: I think the overall quality of our circadian timing is being disrupted, and that's crucial. Yeah.
1: So what's your recipe for getting a good night's sleep in modern society?
0: I think sleep is the effect, not the cause. And I think the real cause here is circadian rhythms. And that's because we evolved circadian rhythms. All life on this planet evolved a circadian rhythm about 1.5 billion years ago, long before the first organism ever slept. Really, sleep is kind of a recent evolutionary phenomena if you're looking at it from that deep time perspective. So I think sleep is downstream. And the best way to sync our sleep in a modern world is to get the data that we're denying it from the outside world. So tether your morning wake up with the rising of the sun. Make sure by noon to get that full wave spectrum light. You want that infrared light. And there's really great news if you have a garden, for example. Sit in that garden while you're eating lunch, or get some exposure to some green leafy material around you, because it absorbs infrared light and then it actually jettisons it out into your mitochondria. So you can get basically this forest bathing benefit from just being in green. And then, of course, make sure your body is connected to the temperature, both outside and inside. And then we have to be very mindful of when we have the last calorie for the day, because if we eat before bed, it doesn't allow your physiological system to metabolically cool down and give us the most restorative sleep possible.
1: Well, Dr. Sampson, thank you so much for your time, and get a good night's sleep tonight.
0: Oh, thank you, Bob. And sweet dreams.
1: Dr. David Sampson is an associate professor of evolutionary anthropology at the University of Toronto, Mississauga, and the author of The Sleepless Ape, The Story of Sleep in Human Evolution. And that's it for Quirks and Quarks this week. If you'd like to get in touch with us, our email is quirks@cbc.ca. Our webpage is cbc.ca/quirks, where you can check out our past episodes and find more information on the research we covered in the show. 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Quirks and Quarks is produced by Sonia Biting, Rosie Fernandez, and Amanda Buckowitz. Our senior producer is Hannah Ho. Special thanks to CBC Radio Archives, Patrick Mooney, Ross Tolley, and Zoe Baraclough. I'm Bob McDonald. 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
5: Consumer or political? Do boycotts work? Marta Chavez believes in the power of boycotting, but Abdulaziz is buying into different methods of making change. And when it comes to banning American booze, the comedy gets spirited on The Debaters with host Steve Patterson after the news.
6: From CBC News, The World This Hour, I'm Kaz Boivin. 25,000 BC Conservatives have now cast ballots to pick a new leader. They'll find out who won the race tonight, but as Katie DeRosa tells us, the competition also exposed many internal divisions.
7: This leadership race has been especially excruciating.
8: Ethan Le Cavalier Kidney, who worked on the BC Conservative provincial election campaign, reflects on a Conservative leadership race fraught with personal attacks and questions on whether former BC Liberals and right-of-center Conservatives can coexist within a big tent coalition. Five candidates are vying to replace John Rustad, Carrie Lynn Finley, Peter Milibar, Caroline Elliott, Yuri Fulmer, and Ian Black. Interim leader Trevor Halford says sparring is part of any leadership race.
9: We need to put all that aside and we need to focus on what's important. And that's showing British Columbians that we are a government in waiting.
8: Le Cavalier Kidney says the party now faces an inflection point.
7: This is the moment for the party to professionalize and evolve from this startup protest movement.
8: The winner will be announced tonight in Vancouver. Katie DeRosa, CBC News, Victoria.
6: In New Jersey. Demonstrators face off with police and federal officers outside of an ICE facility. They've been trying to block vehicles from getting in or out to protest the reports of terrible living conditions at that detention center. Inside, detainees have been on a hunger strike. They allege staff have been serving them rotting food. They also say their cells are overcrowded, with some inmates forced to sleep on the floor. ICE has denied the claims. U.S. officials are again saying a deal is close between their negotiators and Iran. It's been a week since U.S. President Donald Trump claimed an extension to the ceasefire was largely negotiated. Today, his defense secretary, Pete Hegseth, reiterated that the talks have been productive, but he says U.S. forces are also ready to pick up where they left off.
10: We're focused on being postured and prepared to re-engage if we have to. I mean, this is a high-stakes negotiation. We've got the best negotiator in the world leading it. Iran may not want to give up their nuclear ambitions, but we believe at the table they can and will over time, given the right set of incentives.
6: Meantime, there are reports the U.S. military stopped another commercial vessel in the Gulf of Oman. They say the ship ignored warnings and had been trying to break the American blockade of Iranian ports. After months of speculation, Team Canada's FIFA World Cup roster was unveiled last night. Dale Minuchduk has the details.
11: After a grueling 5 days training in extreme heat and humidity under the Charlotte sun, 26 men can breathe a sigh of relief having made the national team roster. Core players like Alphonso Davies, Jonathan David, Kyle Larin, and Liam Miller were relatively easy selections for head coach Jesse Marsh. Marsh told reporters after the roster was revealed that he had written down the team months ago, but a wave of injuries forced him to pivot. Moise Bombido broke his leg last October. Alfie Jones suffered an ankle injury in December. Promise David ruptured a hip tendon in February. And just 4 weeks ago, Ali Ahmed pulled his left hamstring. All of them made the cut, as did Jacob Schaffelberg, who also injured his hamstring with LAFC.
12: Kind of preparing myself for either outcome. Didn't really know until today.
11: Next up for the team, a friendly with Uzbekistan in Edmonton. Dale Minuchduk, CBC News, Charlotte, North Carolina.
6: And in Montreal. Fans celebrate their city's professional women's hockey league championship winning team, the Victoire, today with a parade and a party in downtown. The team beat the Ottawa Charge 4-0 at the PWHL final over a week ago. They also made professional women's hockey league history. The Montreal Victoire are the first Canadian team to win the Walter Cup. That's your World This Hour for CBC News. I'm Kaz Boivin.
13: And now for your forecast for the Winnipeg area. Once we reach our high of 32 today, we'll see partly cloudy conditions and a low of 20 tonight. Sunday, a mix of sun and cloud and a high of 31. Overnight, clear and a low of 17 degrees. Monday, a mix of sun and cloud, chance of showers and high of 26. Overnight, cloudy and a low of 13. Tuesday, sunny with a high of 27. Overnight, cloudy periods with a low of 16 degrees. Wednesday, mix of sun and cloud, good chance of showers and high of 24. Overnight, cloudy with a low of 14.
14: Hey Canada, we're gonna make you laugh historically. From Winnipeg, the home of historical Point Douglas neighborhood, it's the Debater! The Debater is where comedians fight with facts and funny, and this audience picks the winner. Now here's a man who's ready to tell his story, Steve Patterson.
15: Hey! Welcome back to the Debaters, and it is so great to be back here in Winnipeg. A city celebrating the 5th annual ice fishing festival this year. I'll be honest with you, Winnipeg. I don't really understand ice fishing. I've only gone once. The time I tried it, the fish I caught said, "Thanks, man. I was freezing my guts off down there." So I brought him into the shack to warm up by the fire. Then I accidentally squirted a little lemon on him. Delicious. Anyway, time to meet two debaters who we think are a real catch. When boasting about the lowest chess piece on the board, this comic tends to pontificate. It's Winnipeg's own Matt Falk. Matt Falk, come on out. There he is.
16: Hi, Steve.
15: Hi, buddy.
16: How are you?
15: Welcome back.
16: Thank you for having me. Hi, everyone.
15: And when asked about who birthed him, this comic continues to stay mum on the subject. It's Alberta's Charles Haycock. There he is, Charles, purposely striding across the stage to my right.
17: Hello, Steve. Hello.
15: Hi, buddy. Welcome back.
17: Thank you.
15: Debaters? Your topic is one that might be considered a hot one. Dipping sauces. Is any meal complete without one? Winnipeg, I don't have to tell you this, but you are famous for your honey dill sauce. Honey dill sauce. Created right here in the 1970s entirely by accident at Mitzi's Chicken Finger Restaurant. Yeah. The owner tasted a dip at another restaurant, tried to replicate it, got it wrong, and honey dill sauce was born. Time now for a debate that's sure to be extra saucy. So, whereas they allow us to tailor our food to our own preferences, add flavor and moisture, and can be paired with almost anything, be it resolved, no meal is complete without dipping sauce. Matt, you're arguing for this, please. You have 2 minutes, starting now. Matt Falk.
18: A world without dipping sauce is a world where toddlers starve. Babies go from milk to ketchup. It's the gateway food. And who can blame them? You're telling me you want to eat a dry nugget? And even if you do, I got a news flash for you. What is a nugget? Chicken dipped in flour, dipped in egg, dipped in breadcrumbs, then dipped in oil. It's dip all the way down, baby! Nuggets, fries, breadsticks, tortilla chips, and countless other foods were designed solely as vessels for the dip. If ranch didn't exist, there would be tens of thousands of broccoli farmers out of a job. Times are tough. Money is tight. Dipping sauce is the poor man's fastest way to travel the globe. Can't afford to go to Greece? Tzatziki. Mexico out of your price range? Pico de gallo. Has the poor economy and global instability dashed your lifelong dreams of visiting Egypt and gazing upon the Great Pyramids of Giza? Hummus. Dipping has been with us since the beginning, and it'll be with us until they dip our cold, lifeless bodies into the ground. Thank you.
19: Woo! Matt Falk, ladies and gentlemen. Matt Falk. I didn't know there would be this much to talk about with this topic. Yeah. Now, here with a sweet and sour argument against dipping sauces, let's hear from the suave Charles Haycock.
17: I do think that dipping sauce is magical. How it can turn something inedible into something barely edible. How it strives for mediocrity. People dip with no honor. They buy pesto, pizza, and dunk her in ranch. I guess Italy and America is the same thing to you. Try going to Naples and plunk a 1,000-year-old recipe into Kraft mayonnaise. They would bring back the guillotine. Do you know how Pearl Harbor happened? An American tourist dipped sushi in ketchup. Dipping ain't all good, like when they dip into your pension? And it never stays in his vessel. Are you wearing clothes? Well, now your clothes are wearing dip. It's on its way to the landfill to support climate change and fast fashion. Congrats, you're killing polar bears and funding child labor. And don't worry, it gets worse. Today, you can buy cheese dip. Guys, what was wrong with cheese? To quote my 12-year-old nephew, guys, don't get lost in the sauce. Thank you, everybody.
19: Yeah! Charles Haycock! All right, buddy. I did not think Pearl Harbor would make an appearance in this one. It's time now for the bare knuckle round, and since we're debating dipping sauces, Kay, so... You two have the plum job of not artichoking in front of this audience. Leave your opponent saying, holy guacamole. I know. How much more of these puns can you take? It's time to get this crowd to cheer you on until they soy themselves, starting now.
18: I just want to say this. For me, it's also a medical thing, okay? I have ADHD, so I need a new dip every 35 seconds just for the dopamine hits.
17: Well, actually, I have PTSD from people like you dipping your fingers so deep you fully submerge them. There should be reparations for seeing a grown adult suck their thumb and try to shake my hand after.
18: One time.

0: okay to double dip your carrot stick in the communal dip if you do what? Charles.
1: Live in a polyamorous cult.
0: Oh, yeah. Matt.
2: You're allowed to double dip if you're the one who gets Trump out of the White House.
0: Oh, nice. That's nice.
2: Yeah.
0: Yeah.
2: That's your reward.
0: According to bonappetit.com, you're allowed to double dip your carrot stick in the communal dip if you switch to the other end of the carrot stick.
2: Yeah.
0: Sauce Moto is the name of a dipping sauce holder that attaches to your car's air vents to allow you to dip your food while you drive. Their promise is you'll never what? Matt.
2: Want for anything else as long as you live.
0: Incorrect, Matt, but I know you're going to get one after this. Charles.
1: Their promise is that you will never get married or be successful.
0: Very good. 2.5 points. The actual answer, you will never have a dry fry or a sauceless nugget again.
2: Oh, that's beautiful.
0: Pretty gross. That's the firing line, everybody. Woo! This is a close one. This has been a well-fought debate already, and it's almost time for our very jubilant Jubilee Place Theater audience to vote. But first, here again to tell us why, for him, dipping sauces just don't cut the mustard, honey. Let's hear again from Charles Haycock.
1: Ladies and gentlemen, how have we dipped so low? We are going too far. Couples are bringing chocolate-dipped strawberries to spice up the bedroom. Maybe if you put down the bottle and apologize sometimes, you won't need melted Cadbury to do CPR on your crumbling marriage. That's 3 days of laundry. And those stains do not look like chocolate when the neighbor sees them. Listen, if dip is so great, skip the food entirely. Guzzle that bottle of Chipotle like it's tequila, you psychopaths. Let's do better. Thank you.
0: Wow! Charles Haycock. A real visual journey. Thanks, Charles. Now, here to suggest that dipping sauces are so universally enjoyed, even the heaven themselves have the Big Dipper. True story, it's Matt Folk.
2: Thank you. You know, maybe I'm wrong. I suppose you could just sprinkle the sauce on top like some sort of try-to-be-trendy food truck run by a neo-hipster heavy-handed chef with a squeeze bottle. But we all know that the longer a sauce sits on the food, the greater chance that food will become soggy. Now you gotta wolf that thing down in your car in 30-second intervals at every red light. Heaven forbid you wait until you get home. That sauce will be dripping through that takeout box like some primordial space ooze from a Ridley Scott movie. No! For the love of all that is good and right in this world, put the sauce on the side and let me dip. Thank you.
0: Matt Folk is serious about this one. Audience, it is up to you to decide by applause who agreed with Matt that dipping sauce is awesome sauce. Matt Folk. Woo. That's a lot of love. A lot of love for Matt. Okay. And how many of you agreed with Charles? Anyone dependent on dipping sauce must be Holland dazed and confused. Charles Haycock. Okay. It is a very, very close debate, and I could almost give it to both of you. But I think one of you needs it that little bit more. And the winner is Matt Folk. Big hand for Matt Folk and Charles Haycock, everybody.

0: Debaters fans in Saskatoon and Regina, we're coming for shows on June 14th and 16th, and tickets are on sale now. 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
1: Hey, Winnipeg, are you ready to meet your next pair of debaters? Listen to that crowd, Canada. This comic doesn't put much stock into making her own soup. It's Toronto's Marta Chavez. Marta Chavez, coming out to my left.
2: Hello, Winnipeg!
1: Yeah, she's happy to be here. And this comic thinks that the people nosing around about his collection of antique crowbars need to stop prying. It's Vancouver's Abdul Aziz. Abdul Aziz. This is going to be good. Abdul crossing the stage to my right.
3: Hello, Steve.
1: Hello, my friend. Nice to have you back.
3: Thank you for having me back.
1: Your topic is one with abstaining power. Boycotts. Do they work? The term boycott came from a real man named Charles Boycott. In 1880s Ireland, Charles Boycott was such a nasty landlord that when he tried to evict his tenants, the locals refused to work with him. The backlash was so effective that his surname became used for the term boycott. True story. Which goes to show that if you're terrible enough at your job, your name becomes a verb. Like if you're at a party and you lose your seat to someone else, you've just been poilievre'd. That's how it works. All right. Time now for a debate that will put you to the protest. So, whereas they're a peaceful way to draw attention to social issues, challenge higher powers, and bring about impactful change, be it resolved that boycotts work. Marta, you are arguing for this, please. You have 2 minutes. Starting now, Marta Chavez.
2: Boycotts work. They are the weapon of the powerless to collectively remind the powerful, we can hurt you. When Kumquat Caligula put the 25% tariffs on Canada, boycotting goods from the United States became our favorite pastime. We didn't attack the U.S. with missiles. We strategized our drinking. No. No more spending on your bourbon, Uncle Sam. We will drink nothing but Moose Jaw box wine. And we also boycott vacations in the USA. We were like, take a hike, Mickey Mouse. We are taking the family to the West Edmonton Mall. We save our money and soul and keep our dignity. And at the same time, we support tourism in our gorgeous country. The U.S. tourist industry is so sad that they are even missing the French Canadian tourists in their speed. Boycotts work. Cheers to that with Canadian rye. Thank you.
1: Yeah. Marta Chavez. She says that boycotts work. Now, here to suggest that we can stop boycotts with a better alternative, let's hear from Abdul Aziz.
3: Trying to fix the economy with a boycott is like trying to put out a forest fire with a boycott. Boycotts are predicated on the assumption of consumer power, an assumption as suspect as Justin Trudeau's historical choices in Halloween attire. Especially given that 10 Canadian families, collectively worth $200 billion, control everything you eat, watch, drive, drink, read, wear, hear, and lick. I speak of the commodity barons who run our lives. The Rogerses, the Westons, the Thompsons, the Irvings, and the McCains deep and deliciouses. I call them out by name not because I am brave, but because I know rich people don't listen to public radio. You cannot impact them with a boycott, no matter how much toilet paper you refuse to buy. Even if, like me, your bathroom situation is medically concerning. If we want change, we must tax the rich. And that's not something you can do in the jaundiced hell that is No Frills. You have to fight for it at the polling booth. Tax these vampires who have been sucking us dry, because I will be sucked no longer. Thank you, Steve.
1: Abdul Aziz, everybody. Abdul Aziz. Strong words. Let's see where it goes from here. It's time now for the firing line. In my hands, I have a list of questions about boycotts brought to you by the portable bed that a young man sleeps in. A boycott. In early 2026, what did a group of Las Vegas casinos do to try to win back Canadians boycotting American travel? Abdul?
3: They put a Tim Hortons buffet in every casino.
1: All you can eat Timbits? Incorrect. Marta Chavez?
2: They accepted Elvis impersonators from Quebec to come. Je suis shook up. Oh.
1: I'll give you 2 points for the act out. What they did was they accepted Canadian dollars at par with the U.S. dollar. And it still didn't help that much. Finish this slogan from a 1984 campaign to boycott fur. It takes 40 dumb animals to make a fur coat. But what? Abdul?
3: And 101 if you're using Dalmatian puppies.
1: Three points. A little Cruella, but I'll allow it. Marta?
2: But only one to declare war on Iran.
1: Yeah. Pretty close. It takes 40 dumb animals to make a fur coat, but only one to wear it is the actual answer. So 1 point, Marta Chavez. That is the firing line, everybody. We are cruising towards the conclusion here in front of our Jubilee Place Theater in beautiful Manitoba. But first, here to work the crowd on why boycotts don't work, let's hear again from Abdul Aziz.
3: The state of the economy has no doubt made us all très miserables. So I will leave you with something that will make you less miserables. Hit it, James.

0: So join in the fight to tax the ultra-wealthy. Do you hear the people sing? Singing a song of tax reform. It is the music of a people who cannot afford their homes. If the billionaire accrues dollars that should be earned by you, theirs is a life about to end when they pay their dues.
1: Abdul Aziz, everybody. I did not know.

0: He had that in him. I like songs like that. Abdul Aziz, one more time, everybody. Now, here to insist that when it comes to understanding the benefits of boycotting, people should have boycott on by now. Let's hear from Marta Chavez.
1: Boycotts have changed the world. In 1955 and 1956, Montgomery, Alabama, the black community boycotted the buses and helped put an end to segregation. In Lysistrata, the ancient Greek play, the women decided to boycott making love, and the war stopped. They ended the war with nothing but cold shoulders and locked bedroom doors. American women, you know what to do. When we unite against the evil of capitalism, we win. El pueblo unido jamás será vencido. The people united will never be defeated. The people united will never be defeated. Thank you.
0: Martha Chavez. Getting the crowd, riled up. It is time to vote, everybody. By applause, who was buoyed by Martha's pro-boycott brouhaha, Martha Chavez? Okay. A lot of support here for Martha. Okay. And how many of you agree with Aziz and reject the subject of boycotts? Abdul Aziz. Okay. The audience has spoken. It's a great debate on each side, but we think Abdul Aziz is the winner of this one. The boycotts aren't as effective as they should be. Big hand for Abdul Aziz and Martha Chavez, everybody. Well, that's all for this week. I'm Steve Patterson saying thanks for not boycotting this show for these last 20 years. Vive la comédie comédien. I'll argue with you again soon, Canada. Good night.
2: The Debaters is created by Richard Side. This week's episode was produced by Nicole Callender, Chloe Edbrook, Dean Jenkinson, and Graham Clark. With continuity by Graham Clark, Diana Francis, and Gary Jones. Technical production by James Perella and Mae McKillop. Story editing by Gary Jones. With special thanks to Katie Ellen Humphreys, David Pride, and Emily Ferrier. 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
4: I'm Dr. Brian Goldman. This is White Coat Black Art. I'm walking through the sliding doors of the Halifax Infirmary, Nova Scotia's biggest hospital. To my right is a clapboard sign. In big letters, it says, no firearms or weapons allowed on premises. And below that, if you're found to have a weapon, you will be subject to removal from the premises and criminal arrest. Just inside the lobby, there's more. Two security stations side by side. They remind me of those metal detectors at sports arenas, but there's no roof. Just two walkways separated by shoulder-height pillars. Patients and visitors are walking through them like they're not even there. Some get stopped. Most don't. I try the one on the right.
5: Good morning.
4: A security guard stops me and does a quick secondary search.
5: That's it?
6: Yeah.
5: Okay.
4: This time I pass.
5: Well, that was no big whoop. I went right through. Have a nice day.
4: Wow. Actually, for Canadian hospitals, it's a very big whoop. Hospitals in this country are following the trend in the U.S. They're becoming places where patients and visitors commit acts of violence on healthcare providers and patients. Just last month, a 42-year-old man received serious life-threatening injuries during a fight in the ER at the Royal Alexandra Hospital in Edmonton. Increasingly, these acts of violence involve weapons. I've come to the Halifax Infirmary to check out that new AI-enhanced weapons detector that I walked through. It's one of three they've installed here. But first, let's meet the guy tasked with keeping the hospital a safe place to visit and to work. Brian Goldman, how you doing?
6: Hi, Dean Steinberg, nice to meet you.
4: Nice to meet you, Dean.
6: How are you?
4: You're smiling.
6: I'm always smiling.
4: I'm glad to hear that. Yeah. Okay.
6: Hi, my name is Dean Steinberg, and I am the Director of Security for Nova Scotia Health.
4: By the way, Dean comes to the job with more than 3 decades of experience in law enforcement. Okay, what am I looking at?
6: They're essentially smart metal detectors. As you can see, people passing through them here right now, they're being scanned. As you can see, we've got an alert on the person that just came through. So our security is going to take a little closer look. Now, the person that came through prior didn't have anything that would be of concern to us, and the machine can discern that. So there was nothing on them that the scanner recognized as being a potential threat. No sharp objects, no sharp metal, anything that could be used as a weapon or potentially create harm. So it's creating a very, very small magnetic field, actually quite a bit smaller than your cell phone generates. And that allows it to detect ferrous metal. But it also, when it detects it, it can detect shapes. Say a blade comes through. Well, a blade has a profile, generally a sharp edge, maybe not, and then the other side, maybe not, maybe serrated. It knows what typical things a weapon might have and how it might look. And then it says, yeah, okay, that's good. No, that's their keys. We're not worried about that. Or, I don't know about that. That could be a knife. And it tells the person that's running the machine, you should check this.
4: The AI scanner generates what's called an avatar of each person who passes through. You should check this means the avatar flashes red. A green avatar means the person passing through has nothing to check.
6: We don't take any personal information. We don't take photos of you. We don't do anything like that. But the avatar, it'll actually come up and say to the person running the machine, you should look on the left side, right around here. That's where I think whatever this is.
4: In the first 4 months after the AI scanners were installed, 35% of people passing through were stopped for a secondary search. That sounds like a lot, but it's a vast improvement on older, more familiar screening tech.
6: And that's down from a traditional metal detector, which would be about 90%.
7: So that was set up here in the first place?
6: We had it over in the Emerge, originally.
7: Yeah.
6: That was where we first started in the last March.
7: And I gather that slowed things down a lot.
6: The secondary searches, it slowed it down a lot, and that's where this technology has really shone.
7: What was the percentage originally with the conventional metal detectors?
6: About 90-95%.
7: So everyone.
6: Of secondary searches.
7: Almost everyone,
6: yeah. And because this can give us an idea of where stuff is, the secondary search is much quicker than the old secondary searches were.
7: So how many scans have been done?
6: Oh, province-wide, we're very close to 1 million.
7: Wow.
6: Yeah. And we've almost put the population of the province through our scanners when you look at it that way.
4: In case you're wondering, 1% of people scanned have had dangerous items on them.
6: We have even less than that that are not claimed. So when you come in, you have the option. You can go right over, before you even go through scanning, and we have a lot of people that come frequently that know the drill now, and they'll go right over the lockers. And they'll have something that they know that they can't bring in. They'll lock it in the locker, and then they come through. Makes it quicker.
7: It has a code on it, so they lock it. They set their own code.
6: They set their own code, and then when they come back, they use that code. It's a one-time use. They pick up their item, and away they go. So that's really been very good to
7: people. They're called amnesty lockers?
6: Amnesty lockers is what we're calling them. And the other option, too, we'll tell people, look, you know, someone may pull out a pocket knife that has a lot of value to them. We don't want to take that from them. We don't want them to see them lose that. So we say, well, go put that back in the car. And of course, we have signage everywhere. We have signage in the parking lot. And what we're confident that we're seeing, too, is people see that signage and say, I shouldn't take that in. And they go back right away. So that also helps things speed through. And that's one of the big things we're trying to get out to people is, look, if you wouldn't take it to the airport, don't bring it to the hospital, minus the liquids.
7: How many of these machines do you have?
6: So we've got two here, and we've got one over in the Emerge for this facility. And then right now we're looking at doing about 12 of our hospitals. We won't necessarily be able to do whole hospitals everywhere.
7: How much do these machines cost?
6: About $80,000 a piece.
7: That's per system.
6: Yeah, per system.
7: And this is one system. Are there two?
6: There's two here. There's two systems here side by side, yeah.
7: $160,000. But the idea is universal that in this hospital, in the Halifax Infirmary,
6: that's right.
7: Everybody who's walking through the sliding doors.
6: Everyone comes through.
7: And that's part of $240,000 for the three devices here, scanners here, is
6: right.
7: Coming out of a provincial budget.
6: Yes, so it's coming out of what we call the Innovation Fund, which was a fund that the nurses' unions in the province negotiated with the provincial government and with Nova Scotia Health for initiatives to improve safety. and this was one of them. And we sat with the nurses, and we talked about them, and we showed them the systems, and we told them what we thought the advantages were. They thought it was a great idea, and we came to a very quick agreement.

0: This was money well spent. And I think when you see later some of the things that we're stopping from coming into the hospital.
1: Which I do want to see, yeah.
0: Yeah, it's going to be a hard argument to say that it's not a good investment.
1: It's kind of a shame that it's come to this.
0: It is, yeah.
2: It's come to this because of a serious violent incident that occurred right here at the Halifax Infirmary in January 2025.
3: Three employees at the QE2 emergency department were injured in a stabbing incident on Wednesday afternoon. One person was in critical care, but is now in stable condition. The Nova Scotia Nurses Union says protecting hospital staff from violence by patients has been a concern for many years, and things are only getting worse. Nova Scotia Health says security is a top priority, and they're looking
2: into a big enough priority that the province ponied up a $7 million safety innovation fund. It's a collaboration between the Nova Scotia government and the Nova Scotia Council of Nursing Unions. It was set up to address workplace safety concerns and reduce violence in healthcare settings. By the way, the Halifax Infirmary is one hospital that is part of the QE2 Health Sciences Center. Dean Steinberg and others connected to the hospital won't comment on the January 2025 attack in any detail because it's still before the courts. But we can tell you that a Halifax man is facing 9 charges, including attempted murder and aggravated assault.
0: I think we are struggling with a surge in mental health. People are finding life tough, and they're in a different frame of mind than they might have been. I think there's a lot of social issues that are occurring that are weighing heavily on people. And, you know, I think we're seeing the result of that. People are used to things happening snap, snap, snap, and that doesn't happen in the...
1: In
0: the healthcare system is under a lot of strain for a number of reasons. And we're seeing that playing out on people's psyche and how they behave, and we're going to have to figure out strategies to deal with it without creating any kind of barrier to care. Access control is huge. We have to stop the hospitals from just being completely free and open for anybody to walk through anywhere. You're always better if you know who's in your building and where they are. Very difficult to do in a place that sees 3,500 people come through the doors a day. But there are ways that we can make it better. We have to create an expectation that you're accountable in the hospital for your actions. And if you do something that you'd be accountable in the general public, then you should also be accountable when you're in the hospital as well.
2: Between December and April, they detected more than 3,200 dangerous items. You have to see them to believe them. For this little show and tell, Trey Salter meets up with me and Dean. Trey is what they call the access control supervisor at the main entrance to the hospital.
4: He's wanting to go look at the treasure trove of toys.
2: The treasure trove of toys, is that what you call it? Trey and Dean show me the treasure trove, as they call it. An array of dangerous items either confiscated or that people left behind in one of those amnesty lockers. Some are obvious weapons, and some are more makeshift.
1: What is that?
4: This, do you remember the paper cutters from that are generally in schools?
1: Schools, yes.
4: Yeah, this is the arm. It looks like it's been broken off. There's my bag of pocket knives.
1: So there's a lot of pocket knives in
4: there. Regular knives. Here's a couple that they have a belt, so it's kind of like a knife holster. Box cutters that were taken and forgotten. And tons of scissors. I do have a hacksaw. Like I said, it's a working tool.
0: Here, where's our little green flower?
4: There it is.
0: This is one that caught my eye. So, keychain.
1: Wow. So you pull that open, a keychain, you pull it open, pull this beautiful flower open, what have you got?
0: You have a blade. And one that's designed such that it fits in your hand and is very, very convenient for slashing.
1: Wow.
0: Large wrenches, like that half-inch ratchet drive, things like that. A large, I can't say anything other than describe it as a club, metal pole that's weighted, hidden on your person. That's a homemade throwing star made with what looks like razor blades. And then this is a ketone baton with a blade attached that can be unscrewed and then inserted back into the handle so that you don't actually see the blade and then can be reassembled with the blade.
2: Dean, what's the message that you want to tell patients and visitors to take from the new security systems?
0: We're here to make it so that when you come to the hospital,

0: you don't have to worry about your safety. You can focus on your health, focus on the reason that you're here.
1: Is there a risk that hospitals start to feel more like security zones than places where people get care?
0: I don't think. I think we've really been mindful of trying to keep that feel out of it. We are getting overwhelming support. Like I say, we're getting approaching 1 million people through this. And we've actually, when you look at those numbers, have very few complaints. And most of them are resolved simply by us speaking to the people and explaining to them why and what we're doing. And our message to staff is that we hear you and we're here to protect you. And we're going to do that as well.
1: Dean Steinberg, thank you so much for speaking with me.
0: I appreciate you coming down.
1: Dean Steinberg says the response from patients and visitors has been positive. I went back to the AI scanner at the hospital entrance where I found a visitor passing through.
2: Hi, my name is Catherine Harmon.
1: And you're just visiting?
2: Yes, I'm visiting a friend in the hospital.
1: Okay, so you just went through the scanner. What do you think?
2: I've done it many times, so it's nothing foreign to me.
1: You visited people here before the scanner came in?
2: Yes, and since.
1: And since.
2: Yeah,
1: so
2: yeah, I'm a frequent flyer here.
1: What's the difference between then and now?
2: It's just another step, Dr. Goldman. You know, I respect the need to protect healthcare workers if they are being offended or attacked. I don't have any problem with.
1: And is it easy to go through?
2: Quite easy. I just got a question. Do I have anything sharp? And I said I don't think so, but have a look. Yeah, I have no problem with that.
1: Yeah.
2: I'm generally just here to be with my people. You know, and I want everybody to be safe. I haven't had to wait any period of time, and I've come through 15, 20 times.
1: No big whoop. Okay.
2: That's it.
1: Thank you for speaking with me.
2: No problem.
1: Visitors are the occasional targets of hospital violence. More often, they and patients are the perpetrators. Frontline healthcare providers are by far the most common victims of violence at hospitals. You're listening to White Coat Black Heart. This week, I'm at the Halifax Infirmary. As we've already seen with the AI scanner, the hospital has made some big changes when it comes to safety. Changes that will be scaled up to the entire province. The impetus was a serious stabbing incident in the ER that took place in January 2025. 3 hospital workers were injured. To understand the full impact of that incident and others, you need to speak with someone who was on duty on that day.
3: Hi, my name is Jen Ayers. I'm one of the resource nurses here at the Halifax Infirmary Emergency Department.
1: What are your first thoughts when you look at this AI metal detection system?
3: My first thoughts are these folks are doing a very good job trying to ensure our safety on the inside. I think it took quite some time, and if I'm being completely honest, it's unfortunate that it was preceded by an actual event, but I do think that this is ensuring some safer workspace here for us in the infirmary.
1: That part of the conversation took place at the AI scanner located right at the entrance to the ER. Then we sat down for a longer exchange in a room in the nurse's lounge.
4: Before the security changes, how often would you say that you and your colleagues felt unsafe at work?
3: I would say it's a relatively regular occurrence. Oftentimes there could be an incident or two per shift. Uttering threats. People are often frustrated with wait times. We see people who seem like lovely individuals outside of the emergency department just simply frustrated with the systemic issues. And so we're kind of the first point of contact for them to take out the brunt of their frustrations, I would say. So very regularly.
4: What kinds of safety incidents have you experienced yourself on the job?
3: I've been bit at. Lots of name calling, uttering threats. I had an experience several years ago where I was attacked with an IV pole. I've had lamps ripped off walls. I've had phones thrown at me.
4: Attacked with an IV pole. That's a very vivid image.
3: The IV pole was picked up and swung at several of us. That was a couple of years ago here, long before this event. People don't necessarily need weapons. People can improvise very easily, and they will pick up whatever is around them. Any object within sight. It could be a personal cell phone. There was one particular incident where a patient ripped the phone off the wall, threw the receiver at me. It is, unfortunately to say, I would say pretty common in our workplace.
1: That incident with the IV pole led Jen to pursue

0: charges of assault and vandalism. The Crown ultimately had to drop the case because it took too long to get to trial. Jen says the frustrating process included having to take several days off work to attend court. Keep in mind that the AI scanner helps prevent people from bringing weapons into the hospital, but it doesn't stop people inside the hospital from grabbing IV poles and other stuff, which is why the hospital has brought in other measures.
1: You were on duty on January 29th, 2025, when the attack happened. I understand you don't want to talk about it. It's before the courts. And I gather you don't want to re-traumatize your colleagues.
2: For sure. That would be my utmost concern.
1: What I want to know is how what happened that day affected you and your colleagues.
2: That was a very impactful event for us. The effects of that event are still felt today, over a year later. In my opinion, I think it changed people's perspective of our workplace. And so we had talked for years about these sort of escalating situations. They seem to be coming more frequently. And then to have that event actually happen, it almost made us feel, I shouldn't speak for others, but I guess me personally, it made me feel that we were complaining and perhaps that wasn't really getting us anywhere. Now we've got this event, and it was evident following that event that now the pieces are being put in place for people to listen to our concerns. And I would say that there were some very impactful changes after that incident to ensure that we feel that we work in a safer space.
1: I work in Emerge, sure. So I've had colleagues who have been, you know, not just subjected to verbal abuse, which happens fairly regularly, but sure, but also physical violence. Is it like an event like that gets in the media?
2: Sure.
1: So that means that Haligonians, Nova Scotians, and Canadians,
2: yep,
1: know about it. I don't practice in Edmonton, but I know that recently there was an attack in Edmonton.
2: Sure.
1: Do you think that helps drawing it to the attention of the public?
2: Absolutely. Point in case, I got to meet you today. So there is some national interest. It is a trend across the country. It is something important for our healthcare system to look at. I don't think there's any place that is exempt from these issues or this trend of violence increasing in the emergency departments.
1: But the difference, of course, is that we're trained to be empathetic, and we think that everybody who approaches understands that we're in the care business.
2: Absolutely.
1: And that means we care about everybody, and that's why it stings.
2: Sure.
1: When there are incidents of violence and verbal abuse. How soon did changes start to happen around here after that major incident in January of 2025?
2: I know for a fact that we got these Vocera communication badges. These were rolled out and implemented in April of 2025, so a couple of months afterwards.
1: You going now?
2: I've got one on now.
0: A Vocera smart badge is a small communication device that is lightweight enough for Jen and other healthcare providers to clip onto a lapel or a lanyard. These badges have now been in place for just over a year.
2: You can press it and hold it, and it will send out a broadcasting message to every other person within the department. It will say who is sort of in trouble and where their location is. Also gives that individual the ability to talk back to the rest of the team that are listening to let us know any sort of concerns that they have.
1: So there's two-way communication. There's a speaker and a microphone.
2: Absolutely.
1: It alarms where it says exactly where you are, because we have alarms in all the rooms,
2: sure,
1: where I work, but it's an alarm that's specific to that room.
2: Sure. So this will actually say back to you a specific location of where someone is standing. If I need to call security, I can simply hit this button here in the middle of the device and say call ED security, and I will get a verbal response from one of our security officers over the device. So then I can say, hello, I need some extra hands for some assistance in room 10. And they may send an officer down or two, perhaps. The panic function, we like to try and reserve for those panic-specific alarms, for sure. So most oftentimes, if we're just asking the presence of security, we'll just hit that didactic button in the middle.
1: Has the panic button been used?
2: It has been used, yeah.
1: Successfully?
2: Successfully, yeah.
0: And there's something else.
2: What has made me feel much safer in the department are really the security company that they've implemented after this January 29th event. So the previous security company was removed.

0: And there was a different company brought into our department, and they've got real advanced skills in terms of being able to de-escalate situations. And that, to me, has been the most impactful positive change in terms of my feelings of personal safety at work.
1: And, you know, I've seen security de-escalate. I've also seen security escalate.
0: Sure.
1: The situation with, you know, quick threats, you know, commands.
0: Sure.
1: that sound, you know, they're authoritative.
0: Sure.
1: But they're you know, presented to a patient at risk or a visitor at risk, it might actually inflame them.
0: Sure.
1: Escalate them. So what are you seeing that's different?
0: The biggest thing of note, I would say, is they always attempt to talk to the person. That was not our previous experience. I have seen on the ground since this new company has come to our department instances where patients did not actually escalate to the point of requiring a physical or a chemical restraint because the security officers themselves have been able to de-escalate the situation verbally.
2: Chemical restraints refer to injectable medications that sedate patients rapidly. They were once considered by some providers as the most effective way to treat patients who are agitated. Today, they tend to be used as a last resort when verbal de-escalation techniques fail.
0: That did not exist in any fashion prior to this current company coming into our department.
1: And you've actually looked at what they, from your vantage point, you've looked at what they're doing and you thought, wow, good on you. You diffused the situation.
0: 100%. And in my opinion, overall, that is much better patient care. It's safer for everyone.
1: Do you think that if all of these measures had been in place in January, that what happened in January of 2025 might not have happened?
0: I think that situation would look drastically different. Perhaps that weapon didn't enter the department. If we had the ability to use these badges, perhaps that second assault may not have happened if everyone was sort of aware of the surroundings, aware of the situation. I think, you know, hindsight is a beautiful thing.
1: What difference has it made to the perception of safety?
0: I feel that things with the increased safety measures have made a difference in how I feel for my own personal safety here at work. I don't want to speak for everyone, but I would say there's a general consensus that the safety measures that have been implemented overall are positively impacting people's feelings of being safe in the workplace.
1: I'm old enough, and I guess nostalgic, and maybe this is a false nostalgia, to think about the days when we didn't have to think about this.
0: Sure.
1: And now we do. What a shame.
0: What a shame. Yeah, absolutely. I think it's a reflection of our society in this glimpse of time, unfortunately.
1: Well, Jen Ayers, I feel weird saying I enjoyed speaking with you, because this is a very, very difficult subject.
0: Sure.
1: But I appreciate what you had to say and the perspective that you have, and I want to thank you for talking about what was a difficult situation and the measures that are taking place to try to remedy or prevent another unfortunate incident. So thank you.
0: Thank you very much for the opportunity.
2: By the end of 2026, all major Nova Scotia hospitals are expected to have AI metal detectors like the ones I saw at the Halifax Infirmary. Some hospitals in other provinces are also taking actions. Following the violent incident in the ER at the Royal Alexandra Hospital in Edmonton, Alberta Health Services announced that the hospital is also bringing in AI to help detect weapons brought to the ER. As well, the hospital is only permitting patients and visitors to bring one bag with them. A while back, we ran a show about a nurse who survived a violent attack as she was on her way into work at a Winnipeg hospital. You can find that episode on our website. That's our show this week. Our email address is whitecoat@cbc.ca. Whitecoat Blackguard was produced this week by Jennifer Warren and senior producer Colleen Ross, with help from Stephanie Dubois and Samir Chabra. Our digital producer is Philip Drost. I'm Brian Goldman, and I'm proud to bring you stories from the Canadian side of the gurney. See you next week.
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0: And now for your forecast for the Winnipeg area. Once we reach our high of 32 today, we'll see partly cloudy conditions and a low of 20 tonight. Sunday, a mix of sun and cloud and a high of 31. Overnight, clear and a low of 17 degrees. Monday, a mix of sun and cloud, chance of showers and high of 26. Overnight, cloudy and a low of 13. Tuesday, sunny with a high of 27. Overnight, cloudy periods with a low of 16 degrees. Wednesday, mix of sun and cloud, good chance of showers and high of 24. Overnight, cloudy with a low of 14.
1: Hey, if you're looking for a book to read and sink into, I've got you. Books have influenced me to the point that I can say without having done all that reading early in my life, there's no way I'm the wealthy barber.
2: On the night of the premiere in Montreal, they showed up almost at midnight, so it was almost like a fairy tale again.
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1: The Wealthy Barber is back. And maybe he never really went away. I'll talk with the author David Chilton about the influential books in his life. And later, a check-in with a Montreal bookstore that takes joy seriously. It's even in its name.
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5: The Next Chapter.
1: The Next Chapter. I'm Antonio Michael Downing. Welcome to The Next Chapter. Pay yourself first. If someone gave you this advice, they probably have read The Wealthy Barber. The book came out in 1989, and it went on to be a slow burn, word-of-mouth success to the tune of 2 million copies sold. David Chilton is the author of The Wealthy Barber, and now 37 years later, he's back with an updated version, and it's back on the bestseller list. However, we did not invite the man today to talk about his sage financial advice, much as it might be needed. We brought him here to talk about the books that shaped him. David Chilton, welcome to The Next Chapter.
6: Great to be here, and I love the show, love books. I'm a book nut. At one point, I read about 150 books a year. I was flying so often that I would read, I'd say on average, 3 point something a week, and yeah, big, big reader.
1: What are some of your favorites?
6: Well, you're going to laugh, but I read no works of fiction. So everything was nonfiction about economics, about business, about finance, etc. Occasionally, I drift into some of the arts areas, but it was always nonfiction.
1: Well, it's important that you read the less important subjects too, so I don't feel like that's...
6: Yeah, exactly. I knew you were going to say that. No. And, you know, I never, by the way, went the ebook route. Mm-hmm. I never went the audiobook route. I still, to this day, buy physical books.
1: Yeah.
6: I enjoy holding them, underlying, dog-earing them, the whole shebang.
1: Yeah, it's a whole experience. The tactileness, the way they smell when you first get them.
6: Love that.
1: I'm big on that. So your famous advice, pay yourself first. I'm sure you've met a lot of people who said, I heard that advice and I took it. Everything's great. What do people say when they're like, I heard that advice and I didn't take it?
6: I get a lot of that.
1: You do?
6: Yeah, absolutely. You get a lot of that. In fact, it's interesting when the updated version came out, how many people in their 50s and 60s came to me and said, read the book, love the book. Didn't put it in action, but I've given the new version to my son. I've given the new version to my daughter, and I said, you have to take advantage of this. But you get more of the former where they did take advantage of it to some extent. In fact, funnily enough, rocking across Front Street to get to the interview, I was stopped. And somebody said, hey, I recognize you as the Wealthy Barber, read the book and told me a story. So that's been a lot of fun.
1: That's beautiful. And so this updated version, as you mentioned, targeting some of the issues younger folks are facing. You know, we read about it every day, cost of living, housing prices, cost of getting houses, unstable job market. I'm really curious about the Dave Chilton that wrote The Wealthy Barber 37 years ago and the guy sitting in front of me right now. What do you have to offer that Dave didn't?
6: I think, you know, you do get a little wiser as you get older, although I think I may be going backward now. I'm slipping. I can
1: backward,
6: feel it slipping
1: so?
6: Away. I'm old. I mean, I'm losing it a little bit. But I just think seeing so many people's personal financial plans, when I wrote the book and it took off, a lot of people reached out. The book was written in an accessible manner. I did a lot of interviews.

0: I think I always came across as friendly. I hope I did. Mm. And so a lot of people would send their financial plans, send their financial situations, their budgets, their spending summaries. And I've always paid a lot of attention to that. Selfishly, I can learn a tremendous amount. In fact, one of the reasons I came back with the updated version was I could see how much the younger generations were struggling. You mentioned it. Costs are very high relative to incomes. It's tough right now. Mm-hmm. It really is. I spent 6 months doing pre-writing research where I sat down with a lot of people in their 20s and 30s. You're looking at where are they going wrong? What are they up against? And it's not just, by the way, the cost of living. Right. It's also the temptation that social media is constantly throwing in their face. It's mm-hmm. the friction that's been taken out of buying things now. You can just tap a card or hit one click. All of these things have made it more difficult than it was when I was young. So you had to handle that in the updated version. You couldn't be dishonest and say, just do the old Wealthy Barber things. It's easy, it's breezy. It's not. Right. And so what are the techniques you can put into play? And also, how do you prioritize? You can't do it all. So what route do you take first based on your situation? So it was a very interesting writing experience. Did a lot of testing as I went, where I showed the various chapters page by page to people in the target audience, and their feedback was extremely helpful.
1: Yeah, that's I've never quite heard it put that way, but it's such a great summary of how things have shifted. The everyone's on social media seeing lives that are seemingly better than their own.
0: Exactly.
1: And then B, if you want to get some retail therapy, you don't got to be in a store to impulse buy anymore. It's really easy. It's frictionless, I think, is the word you use, which is great. So, you know, the name of the segment is My Life in Books. I love this segment, David, because you know, in my life, books have saved my life many times. And so I'm always curious about how that maps onto other people's lives. So what's the first book in your My Life in Books list?
0: Well, I chose Scientific Advertising by Claude Hopkins, but not because I remember the contents of the book or that they influenced me too much, but it was the first business book I'd ever read. My grandmother had a huge shelf of books in her sunroom. And it was the only nonfiction work there. She had a lot of the classics of fiction, and I wondered why she had it. She thought her father, my great-grandfather, ran a jewelry store, had used it at one point. I pulled it off the shelf and read it. It got me involved in reading and reading about business and reading about thinking and all of those types of things, and really started me on a journey. And much like you, books have influenced me to the point that I can say, without having done all that reading early in my life, there's no way I'm the Wealthy Barber.
1: Absolutely.
0: In fact, we'll talk about another book in a moment that truly changed my life in a dramatic way. But that's the one that started it all off. The funny thing about that book, it was about copywriting and experimenting with math and keeping track of the successes and failures. There was a fair number of grammar mistakes. I still remember noticing that. When I read it at age 16 or 17, the book was written in the early 1900s. And I thought, it's kind of funny that a book on copywriting had grammar mistakes throughout, but it had an unusual writing style that appealed to me. And again, it got me started on the long journey to reading and learning more from other people's experiences. And that's really what reading is, is you're learning from other people's experiences in the nonfiction world. And that's been a great help to me. It's a lot less expensive.
1: Yeah, no, it's brilliant. I often think people always say the next chapter, it's a show about books. I'm like, no, it's a show about reading.
0: It's very true.
1: And it's about what you just described, this getting a book that you find on a shelf somewhere and for whatever reason it hooks you and your life is never the same. I feel like almost everybody that likes books, even people that aren't big readers, have a book like that that really just sets them on their way. So
0: you said all that. Well, it's magic.
1: Yeah, it's magic.
0: In the early 90s, I had a TV show on PBS and I had to go to San Francisco a lot. And they had that beautiful three-story Barnes & Noble bookstore.
1: Yes.
0: I have never been more excited in my life, not even going to a Detroit Lions playoff game, than I was when I used to walk into that doors. The doors of that store, I would stay for hours and hours and hours looking at the books, as you mentioned earlier, holding them, opening them, smelling them, the whole shebang. Mm-hmm. I love books. Yeah. And so again, that particular book got me started on the reading journey. I hadn't loved reading in high school, to be honest with you. It was just after or during the last couple years of high school that book got me hooked, and off we went.
1: Yeah, it's the right book at the right time.
0: Exactly.
1: Is everything. Beautiful. So, Scientific Advertising, an oldie but goodie.
0: Very old.
1: What's the next book on your list, Mr. Chilton?
0: Well, this sounds dramatic, but I had a book

0: these lines. And really, it pushed me into thinking I could write a book. I could use my own tone, my own voice, and end up going, well, it's funny. I reached out to Andrew years after when The Wealthy Barber came out. And I explained to him, he took the call. I got his number from the publisher that I'd written a book called The Wealthy Barber. Here's why I'd gone that route. He was my hero. He was the guy who got me on this path. Would he mind taking a look at it? He said no. He was incredibly courteous. I sent him the book and he didn't like it. Yeah, he was very courteous about it, but he goes, yeah, I don't really like it that much. So,
1: yeah, be careful meeting your heroes.
0: Exactly. But I continue to support all of his books in the future after that, and I love them all. He's just a very fine writer, very intelligent guy, great turns of phrases. But that really did lead to The Wealthy Barber. In fact, I actually started writing a book called The Ultimate Guide to Losing Money, which was very short chapters, punchy, quick flow, about all the mistakes people make and how to remedy them. And then I got the idea for The Wealthy Barber watching Cheers one night. And I thought, I'm going to set it in a fictional.
1: Watching Cheers.
0: Barber. Yeah. And in fact, it was called The Wealthy Bartender initially.
1: Oh.
0: But then the alcohol got in the way.
1: Right.
0: And I, you know, wanted to keep it realistic and people were getting drunk and slurring. None of that came across on the page very well. So I switched it over to the barbershop and off we went. But yeah, the Andrew Tobias book truly changed my life. And even his other books, I mean, they all had a big influence on me. I'm a huge fan of his, despite the fact he didn't like The Wealthy
1: Barber. Despite the fact he has poor taste in books.
0: Yeah, exactly.
1: Yeah, no, it's great. It's great, like, sometimes, you know, sometimes you just need a couple things to stay with you at that key point, and then you run with it. And even when you go back, you might be like, you know, it might not all align, but it sounds like the blueprint that he gave you and the way it resonated with you. I mean, when you were describing his book, it sounded like you were describing The Wealthy Barber.
0: Yeah,
1: as well.
0: Exactly. You know, he used the casual delivery style. He used humor. He used stories, usually from his own life, but he pulled you in. And he's a very effective writer. I mean, it's a sharp guy, no question about it. And yeah, no, that book changed my life. I always say that. You remember the book, The Richest Man in Babylon?
1: Yes.
0: You know, from 1934, I think it was George Klassen wrote it. That book also played a big role in my life. I read it, and I thought I liked the story format, kept it in the back of my mind. And of course, you're mixing ideas that you've stolen, frankly, from everybody else, trying to bring them together in your own unique way, adding your spin, et cetera. And I think The Wealthy Barber result was a result of reading all of those types of books throughout the years.
1: Right. And so you kind of were, you got that first book, Scientific Advertising, and that kind of got you on a business book reading binge.
0: To a point of obsessive compulsive behavior, to be perfectly honest.
1: Right.
0: Like I read everything. I just started grabbing business book after business book and reading them. There was almost nothing that I didn't grab a hold of. And there were some that really appealed to me, like a book called Obvious Atoms, a book I loved. Again, used the story format. And I look back when you guys reached out about the show and I thought it's interesting how many of these story books I read when I was 17 to 25 and how they obviously resonated with me.
1: Yeah.
0: And at the time, I didn't really put the connection together, but then they led to The Wealthy Barber very directly, really.
1: Yeah. But well, that's the whole point of this My Life in Books segment is we want you to go back and reflect on it. And usually you discover some things. If you're just pulling up, I'm chopping it up with David Chilton, the author of The Wealthy Barber, a new updated version out there. We're talking about what's on his life's bookshelf. What's the next book you got for us, Dave?
0: Well, like a lot of people in business, I read Ogilvy on Advertising by Ogilvy, the master advertiser. And I love the book. I love the writing style. I love the way he used stories to illustrate different points. But it also got me thinking a lot more about branding.
1: Right.
0: And about what is business. In a lot of ways, a good business is just something that solves problems for people. And how do you communicate more effectively through storytelling, through copywriting, through creating a certain image in people's mind's eye, et cetera. And again, a lot of that played a role as I wrote The Wealthy Barber. In fact, interesting about The Wealthy Barber, I've had several offers over the years, including one from the U.S., to take The Wealthy Barber and turn it into a TV series. I've always said no. Because I like the fact that people see their own barber. They see the characters in their mind's eye. I don't want to have it be any one set.
1: Right.
0: I gave an interview out in California, and while I was out there, I decided to do a book signing at Barnes & Noble. And a couple came up, and they said, you know what? It meant so much to us that you made Roy Miller African-American.
1: Mm-hmm.
0: I said, I didn't make him anything. I didn't never talked about race, color, anything.
1: Yeah,
0: and they said, no, you did. And I said, I didn't. But obviously, as they had read it,
1: right,
0: that's what they had

0: scene, and I love that. And that was the intention of keeping it away from visual. Just let it be either audio or people reading it on their own. Let them come up with their own thoughts about what do the characters look like? How are they interacting? What is their tone like? What does their voice sound like, et cetera? Mm-hmm. And so I stuck with that. And that's the magic of books, is that you're very engaged. You're an active participant as you read a book. You're not just taking in information. You're playing with it. You're asking questions. I love that about books.
1: I always say the words on the page are only half of the book.
0: Absolutely.
1: What you bring to it and the ideas and the inspirations you get are the other half. But I got to ask you, like, I had the pleasure of interviewing Terry O'Reilly.
0: Love him.
1: Who, you know, of course, iconic CBC radio host of the show Under the Influence, about advertising. And he has this thing he says where he goes, you know, there are two, everyone has two selves, the self that they are and the self they want to be.
0: That's so true.
1: And in advertising, we're always talking to the second one, the one they want to be.
0: Yeah, I was aspirational.
1: It's aspirational. I was wondering, because I saw you chose two advertising books, and I was like, how could you comment on Terry O'Reilly's there?
0: Terry is a genius, and is he not one of the nicest people that you've crossed paths with?
1: I only met him briefly, but yeah, he's I would say absolutely. Guy. He has a presence, and he's super sharp, and I felt like I learned so much just sitting across
0: from him. No, he's a great guy, and of course, ran pirate radio for years, and I worked with him on a project. He did a wonderful job. He's able to take all of his knowledge and use it in a way that helps his clients, et cetera. No, he's a wonderful guy. I gave him the testimonial for one of his early books because I loved reading it. I love all of his stuff.
1: Right.
0: And I agree with everything he said, that you are trying to appeal to the aspirational side of people, even when you're writing a finance book.
1: Yeah,
0: you're
1: I was going
0: to show
1: ask
0: them
1: you.
0: What's possible.
1: Yeah.
0: You know, you want to get there. I can help you to get there. I can demystify this. I can show you it's possible. You don't need to be a math genius. I mean, so much of the copywriting things that I read over the years, I incorporated into The Wealthy Barber. How do you keep it interesting? How do you keep people reading? How do you keep people believing, seeing that vision? That's all woven into the characters, the dialogue, everything.
1: So I'm going to flip it on you then. What's the aspirational, the David Chilton that he wants to be? What does that look like for you at this point when you've had so much success?
0: I'd like to be younger. Can you possibly arrange for me
1: to
0: be younger?
1: I know a guy. I'll hook you up. We got you.
0: You know, it's funny. I say that somewhat jokingly, but it's so true. I would trade any success I've had for 10 more years, 20 more years, 30 more years of health. Yeah. I mean, I love life. I've been very blessed, very lucky. You know, I have a wonderful family. I've enjoyed my career immensely. I love Canada. You know, I don't have any complaints. My life has gone very well. I'd like more of it. Yeah. And I'd like more of it in a healthy fashion. So, yeah, that's what I aspire to. And, of course, you try to stay in good shape and eat relatively healthily, et cetera. But there's a lot of luck involved in late life health.
1: Well, you look like you already found a fountain of youth.
0: Oh, thank you. It's nice to say. Thank you.
1: So that was Ogilvy on Advertising by David Ogilvy, classic. What's your final book, David?
0: Well, my final book is Looney Spoons, the cookbook, and I chose it because it changed my life and that it took me in an entirely new business direction. I had these two wacky sisters from Ottawa reach out to me and say, we want to self-publish a book. Can you publish it? And I said, that doesn't even make logical sense. If it's self-published, I'm not publishing it. And they ended up convincing me through a trip down to Kitchener-Waterloo and my mother's involvement, et cetera, to help them to publish the book. And, of course, the rest is history. They went on to sell record numbers, literally.
1: Wow.
0: Record numbers of books. They continue to have great success. Greta's one of the two sisters, and she's continuing with cookbooks. In fact, the number one selling book in the country last year of any type was one of her books. So I was able to take a lot of what I learned with the Wealthy Barber model in terms of media attention and partnerships and everything else and put it into their project. And it also took me out of the limelight and let me do things behind the scenes
1: behind
0: with them.
1: The scenes.
0: And they were the ones that were front and center. I enjoyed that. It let me be at home with my kids instead of on the road giving a million speeches and interviews, et cetera. And so, you know, it changed my life on many fronts. We went into frozen food and other kinds of businesses too. And again, this sounds corny, but it really helped a lot of people. The book got a lot of people eating more healthfully because the food tasted so good.
1: Mm-hmm.
0: So that was, you know, one of those few experiences in life. It was a true 10 out of 10. There was no negative to that experience. Financially, it was rewarding. It was a lot of fun. The two sisters were fantastic to work with. It was all good.
1: Yeah, no, that's brilliant.
0: Not too many people could pick a cookbook.
1: Yeah, that's what I'm saying. I'm like, he is, I thought you were a one-trick pony, but the man has gone, is branched out.
0: And the funny thing is, I've never cooked a meal in my life, and I've published these cookbooks. I literally have never cooked a meal in my life. In fact, I'm not kidding, I've never turned my oven on. I've lived in my house for 31 years, I've never turned the oven on.
1: Yeah.
0: But no, it was all positive, I said. It was just a wonderful experience. And I got to see again a lot of the things that I learned from reading the previous books. So you go back to scientific advertising, Ogilvy and advertising. You're taking the learnings from those and you're trying to apply them to the marketing of the book. Mm-hmm. And of course, I had these two dynamic, charismatic sisters who were hilarious because they would go on major shows on CBC. And they would be themselves, but almost too much so. They'd start arguing on air. But everybody found it very charming. And, you know, I mean, you didn't have to coach them at all from a media perspective because they were just themselves.
1: Yeah.
0: And I think it really captured the public's imagination. Plus, the book was very different. You remember the book that came out maybe 15 years ago, the marketing book, A Purple Cow?
1: No,
0: Seth
1: I don't.
0: Seth Godin. And really what he said was, there's so much competition in every space now that you don't have to just be a little better. You have to be different.
1: Yeah.
0: You have to shine to rise above all the noise out there. Well, that's what they did.
1: Yeah.
0: They brought out a cookbook with humor. Mm-hmm. And that really seemed to resonate with people. And I try to keep that in mind in everything I do. How are you going to rise above all the noise out there and really attract people? We're all fighting for people's attention.
1: Right.
0: You know, from streaming services to this to that. I mean, you're up against it to the nth degree. You're fighting with YouTube. We're all fighting for people's attention. How do you earn it? How do you rise above? Well, being a little different certainly helps.
1: Yeah, absolutely. I mean, it is just as much the author as the book. And in this case, we've been blessed by talking to David Chilton. He is the author of the famously successful book, The Wealthy Barber, including the most recent iteration updated to today's financial landscape. David, it's been an absolute pleasure, man. Thank you for dropping by. I hope you come back again.
0: Enjoyed it immensely. Thank you.
1: Cheers.
2: My name is Ewan Curry. I'm the singer and guitar player from the Sheepdogs. We're from Saskatoon, Saskatchewan. We play rock and roll music. And as a longtime touring musician, I read a lot, and I can attribute that to my mom, who was a librarian for her entire adult working life. When I was a kid, she would, every second weekend on a Saturday, she'd take us to the library, and we would kind of, you know, sometimes we'd look at books, but mostly we would jump off these stairs onto these pillows, and like, which is a hilarious memory that I'm just remembering now. But she would go and pick out a selection of books, both for me and for my brother, who also plays in the band, appropriate to our age. And yeah, we would just read them throughout the week, and it was a lifelong habit. Seamus is a big reader too. He's always got a big thick fantasy book or something on the road here, and we just never got out of it. The book that I've chosen is Ian McGuire's White River Crossing. It is a book set in the 1700s, northern Manitoba, and is the story of some men who are part of the Hudson Bay Trading Company. They learn about the possible existence of gold north of where they're stationed. And so they set out on a journey to find this gold. And it's kind of a classic tale, you know, some shades of you know, the Treasure of Sierra Madre or some other sort of classic stories of colonial greed and all the things can go wrong. There's a lot to do with, you know, European versus indigenous relations and a lot of bad behavior and the evils that men do. And it's pretty ripping good yarn. You can infer a lot of information from it beyond just the narrative, but it's a real good time. And I thought it was quite a good novel.

0: If there was a bookstore that lived up to its name, Joie de Livre Bookstore in Montreal, from its shelves, its romance and fantasy, to its cocktails, its coffee, its nacho selection, it's the store that lives up to its name, and it's dedicated to the joy of reading and of life. It opened about a year ago, and we wanted to check in and just see how things are going. I am joined now by the store's program director, Mathieu Lauzon-Dixot. Hello, Mathieu. Welcome to the next chapter. How are you doing?
1: Hi. Hello, Antonio. Bonjour. Thank you so much for the invitation. It's really a pleasure to be here. Even though it's a bit rainy today, you're bringing the sunshine at home, so that's perfect.
0: I love it. I love it. So take us back to the initial days of Joie de Livre. What was the vision?
1: Okay, so Joie de Livre, we opened in June 2025. And prior to that, we've been working for over a year. The two co-owners, Claire and Sylvie Trottier, were also big fans of books and reading and romance and fantasy and nachos. And my co-director, hospitality, Carrie-Anne Clauda. So Sylvie and Claire, two sisters, had this vision of creating a bookstore where fans of the genres, like romance and fantasy, could feel at home with a good coffee, a good drink, some nice snacks, and a beautiful place that is taught specifically to make the community feel at home. So they went out and found Carrie-Anne and me, with our own expertise and different background and other bookstores as well for myself. I used to own another bookstore before with my husband, Ilya. Mm. And they convinced us pretty easily to join the project and to get all in, you know?
0: Yeah.
1: So we worked over a year. We found a beautiful location in Saint-Laurent, like the main street in Montreal, yeah, in the Mile End. We acquired the building and we set up beautiful space with the designers that we found, that we worked with. And, the place looks like a fairy tale kind of, but at the same, like kind of like a maximalist vibe at the same time, where it's beautiful, but you don't want to feel out of place as a reader. Like you're allowed to move things around, and you know, if you drop a glass of wine on a book, it's not going to be the end of the world. It feels like it's home, you know?
0: Nice.
1: So, yeah.
0: So fantastic, so homely.
1: Exactly.
0: Yeah. Oh, that's beautiful. So you are a bilingual store, and we know not all books are translated from one language to the next. So I was wondering, are there different tastes in books between your English and your French customers?
1: So it's two different worlds. We used to say two solitudes, but the aim of having a bilingual bookstore is to build a bridge on those two solitudes and bring in communities together, right?
0: Right.
1: So what we do at Joie de Livre is not very common. It's as if we both manage an English bookstore and a French bookstores with all their rules and their laws and their industry habits and so on. And we force that together because we really believe into it, and it's a lot of work, but it makes it a beautiful, fun place. People come in the store not realizing that it's going to be bilingual. Mm-hmm. And then you browse the shelves and books are in both languages
0: Side by side.
1: If you find a translation of one author with the original in French or English, they will be set by side. It's not different sections.
0: Right.
1: And it comes from a vision almost like with, I used to have a bilingual bookstore with my husband. We are a bilingual couple, right? Mm-hmm. So we would know couples going on dates at the bookstores, but they would not be able to browse books together. One would have to wait in the back, you know? So now, like, you can do that together, and a romance and horror and fantasy bookstore has everything for everybody in it. So we see a lot of cute couples coming in up to 11 p.m. because we close late, you know? So people come in and come for dates, And we have like little nooks in the room where people can sit down quietly and enjoy a little cocktail at the same time mm-hmm. and read. A young man the other day asked me if I could find a poetry book to like a romance poetry book for him to offer to his probably girlfriend or maybe like his first date. I don't know. And they would read verses to each other.
0: To each other.
1: Like, of course. Yeah. Like, see, this is like amazing. This is beautiful.
0: Book. This is beautiful. You're not selling books. You're creating stories, creating experiences.
1: Yeah. And language is not a barrier for us. Language is more something to build on rather than to separate and, you know, like put people apart.
0: So, yeah.
1: We're actually launching very soon bilingual, like new book clubs that have a bilingual aspect. So people join in conversation. And it goes franglais, you know, it's very like you start a sentence in French and then you finish it in English and the other person responds in the other language.
0: I love it.
1: So we're, to go back to your question, like how does it feel different from one's customership to the other? I think we're creating a category by being bilingual and by seeing new habits. I have a lot of French customers in fantasy and sci-fi who will buy the English original book because they prefer to read in the original language rather than a translation. Mm-hmm. But at the same time, I have a lot of English customers who want to practice their French reading. And a good trick I used to give, I always give is as a former French teacher, I used to teach 15 years in college, French as a second language.
0: Okay.
1: I would often suggest to use a book that you've read in the original language and then read the translation. You know the content already. You know what it is about, so you can focus on the language.
0: Wow.
1: So I sell a lot of French middle or young adult grade books to adult English customers who want to read in French.
0: Right.
1: So that's pretty nice.
0: And they want to start with a book that's maybe easier. Yeah.
1: Exactly. And that they love.
0: Wow.
1: Because it's the pleasure. C'est la joie de la lecture. It's all about feeling happy and feeling joy in reading. And the reason why we hold joy so dearly at Joie de Livre is because of the political landscape in at home here in Canada, but also in the world. We really strongly, adamantly, seriously believe that joy will always be the best defense against tyranny, against evil, against bad, you know?
0: Amen. So
1: exactly.
0: Yeah. No, I love that. I love that. It's a beautiful concept. And goodness, the world needs more of that. So thank you. So you're the program director of the store, and one of the things that Joie de Livre is that early on made itself a kind of community hub, a place for people to go and mingle. And you've talked about that a little bit, but tell us more about how the store integrates with the community.
1: So, yeah, so as I'm the bookstore director, so I manage the booking for the events with my co-director, Carrie-Anne, for hospitality. We then work together for all the promotion logistics and everything for the events.
0: I see.
1: We had a good reputation, a good network with authors, publishers, readers, of course. And what we've been setting up is so far a lot of events where people can come in and meet their favorite authors, conversation with authors and experts in the genre. We did also with our team, the employees. We have about 20 employees at the store. So a lot of expertise within our team. And we tried the other day, for example, with James, who was one of our horror and queer literature expert at home at Joie de Livre. We did a cinema book club event with a horror novel available in both languages by in translation by Clive Barker, and we watch Hellraiser in the space.
0: I love those movies. I love Clive Barker and I love Hellraiser.
1: So see, it's romance and horror. We have everything at the store. And we have a nice space that we can adapt depending on the size of the audience. If we have a little event with 10 or 15 people that we can make at like a private event that feels very special, very good. And then we make popcorn and special cocktails at the same time on team with the book or the author coming up. Or if we have like 50 people, 60 people, 70 people or more, we can do a lot of things. A thing we've been doing a lot, I'm sure you've heard about Heated Rivalry, the series, the TV show.
0: Yes, I was going to ask you. I heard that it's become the headquarters for Heated Rivalry fandom.
1: Exactly. In Montreal, we've hosted Rachel Reed, the author, twice in the fall. We've known the books since opening, even before opening. We've been big fans of the books.
0: Right.
1: Claire Trottier, one of the co-owners, has been reading them since the beginning. And so we've hosted the author, and we've also hosted Connor Story and Hudson Williams, the actors, on on the night of the premiere in Montreal. They stopped by. We had a bunch of fans that were not sure they would show up, and then they showed up almost at midnight, so it was almost like a fairy tale again.
0: Oh, wow.
1: And they took time with us to talk with the readers, with the fans, and it was beautiful. And then we did watch parties for the show. It's, you know, like 60, 70 people for 6-7 nights with a quiz. It sold out in an hour. Whew. So people are here. People are there. They are desiring that kind of community moments where readers come together and share experience and feelings and everything. So this is what it's all about at Joie de Livre.
0: That is beautiful.
1: And we have a busy schedule coming up in the next few months for the next year. It's going to be fantastic.
0: Yeah. It's exciting. I think I'm about to buy a train ticket to come to Montreal.
1: Please do, and tell me that way we can host you for sure.
0: You stock romance, fantasy, sci-fi, horror, but I know you've brought us a book recommendation. So was it hard to choose which genre?
1: Yes. And it was hard to choose which book, of course, within the genres. But I went with like a favorite of mine that kind of covers multiple genres. So if you like a bit more, even mystery, but fantasy, urban fantasy, or romance, sapphic romance, by the way, just so it's clear, it's very queer. Mm-hmm. And it's also, actually, now that I realize it, I have it here. It's not, even though I knew the end by C.L. Polk, which is a Canadian author, who's been with one of their other novels, The Midnight Bargain, Canada Reads finalist.
0: Actually. Absolutely, so we're very familiar.
1: There you go. Always a good thing. That book, C.L. Polk was the first author that we hosted at Joie de Livre in the summer 2025.
0: Oh, wow.
1: So now I'm realizing, you know what? It's our founding member, our founding author for the program.
0: Right.
1: And we've had her then twice, actually. Like, they came back on a vacation and they stopped at the store and offered to do free tarot readings during our Sapphic Saturday event.
0: Amazing.
1: And their tarot readings, they did for over 3 hours, if not more, of free tarot readings with people who signed up during the evening, you know. So this is the kind of things you can find at Joie de Livre.
0: I mean, else can you find an award-winning author doing tarot readings?
1: for fun, you know. And so this book is beautiful. It's very quickly. It takes place in alternative Chicago in, let's say, Prohibition time, you know. So it's very noir, very, like, mysterious, very, like, dark alleys and clandestine lesbian bars and so on that you go around. And there are angels and demons that are hiding as overlords and ladies and so on. And the main character is an occult detective, and she is she has cases of possession and so on to figure out. And this bring her on a dangerous train of cases, like there's something bad happening, but there's always a touch of humor. It's not super serious. It's not scary. It's really for, like, people who want to have a good page turner.
0: Right.
1: So it's perfect, you know? So we love that.
0: Mathieu Lauzon-Dixot is the program director at Joie de Livre bookstore in Montreal. And Even his book recommendations are full of meaning. If you are in Montreal, you should drop by. I certainly will. Thank you so much, Mathieu.
1: Thank you, Antonio. Thank you, everyone.

0: Korean culture is exploding in popularity all over the world. Think K-pop, K-drama, fashion, and food. Jinwoo Park is a Korean-Canadian writer whose 100,000-plus TikTok followers go to him for comments and interpretations on all things Korean. Jinwoo is also a translator and a debut novelist. He spoke with my colleague Mateo Roach last fall about his mystery novel, The Oxford Soju Club. Today, he joins me to recommend two books to mark Asian Heritage Month. Hello, Jinwoo. Welcome to the next chapter.
1: Thank you very much for having me here.
0: Amazing. So, as I mentioned, you're a novelist and a translator. Do you see what you do on TikTok as a form of translation?
1: Absolutely. I mean, translation is about taking, you know, something and then communicating it to an audience, taking an idea and translating that so that it could be understood. So, you know, what I do on social media is essentially that. And I feel like there's actually a lot more stake in there than translation, because with translation, there's a bit of sense of control through so many different like edits and proofreading. Social media, I try to be so careful about how I, you know, translate the message across, because it can be interpreted in 1,000 different ways. And then, you know, I post it a day later, I'll find a comment that's, you know, talks about something that I didn't think of, and I'm going like, oh, I should have thought of that, but you know, it didn't even come up in my mind. So for sure, it's a form of translation, and it's a very high stakes form of translation.
0: Amazing. And we gave you the unenviable task of picking two books for Asian Heritage Month to celebrate it. So I don't, Asia is such a rich and diverse place, and so is Asian Canadian culture. So you, sir, again, unenviable position. But what's the first book you picked for us?
1: So the first book I've picked is Restaurant Kid by Rachel Fan, and it's about it's a memoir, and it's about Rachel recounting her story of growing up in a Chinese Vietnamese family restaurant in small town Ontario as practically the only Asians in town. And it's, you know, about their struggles in regards to, you know, having that immigrant identity in a very, like, you know, very white dominant town where they are viewed as the other. And it's also about what happens when a family business becomes the emotional center of an entire household. This is very familiar to me, at least, as a son of immigrant parents who had a small business, and I was always involved in it because I am the son. So, you know, I'm like doing everything from organizing the back room to watching the cashier to ordering drinks to fill up the cooler. So Rachel is a friend now, but when I read this memoir, I saw myself so clearly reflected. So I had to pick this one. Yeah.
0: Wow. Yeah. And it's such a, you know, I remember doing dry cleaning over a 20-year period, and it was an older Chinese couple, and I remember their son running around as a kid, and then years later I came back and he'd gone to school, become a lawyer, and he was still helping out on the weekends. I think you make a great point, like, restaurant life especially, but any family business, it's hard, late nights, long days, financial pressure. How does that filter down through the family life in Rachel's book?
1: I think in Rachel's book, it sort of boils down to, you know, the restaurant being this representation of survival and sacrifice. So the restaurant essentially becomes a part of the family. And in many ways, it's the thing that keeps taking and taking and taking, but you need it to survive. So, you know, Rachel has this love-hate relationship with the restaurant because it keeps taking her parents away from her, but it also is so central to their survival in this small community where they're essentially the only Asian family. And it's this thing that just consumes all their time, attention, their efforts and emotional energy. She sees her parents, you know, struggle and fight because of the tension that's generated within the restaurant. As you know, same thing with seeing her brother also struggle through it. So, I think that was something that I really, really picked up on when I was reading this, because that's also something that I felt when I was helping out with the gas station, with my parents. And I don't want to say that every immigrant family with a small business goes through a similar experience. But the experiences are very familiar, if I may say. So it wasn't difficult for me to kind of like empathize with Rachel as I was reading it.
0: Beautiful. Well, that's Restaurant Kid, a memoir of family and belonging by Rachel Phan. What's the second book you want to highlight today, Jinwoo Park?
1: The second book I want to highlight today is Celestina's House by Clarissa Trinidad Gonzalez. And this is how, okay, I want to like quickly introduce this with comparatives. This is a novel, and I would say this is Pachinko meets Love in the Time of Cholera.
0: Oh my.
1: Yes, it is an excellently written, just beautifully written book about Celestina, a young Filipino woman who is essentially, you know, we follow her from birth to, you know, her young adult life. And it's about her struggles and her sort of like dealing with trauma as she grows up in this haunted house that she inherited from her, I believe, her grandmother. And, or I think it was her grandfather.
0: So where
1: is this again yesterday?
0: Set the scene for us. Where is the house and what year are we in here?
1: I think we are in the, I believe like a not too far off, past. It's not specifically specified, but there's all this background of the Marcos regime, that was, I believe that was the 60s and through the 70s.
0: Yeah.
1: So it's a little bit in the past.

0: past. It's in the recent past, and it's set in Manila. And Celestina belongs to a rich family of Chinese immigrants in Philippines, but she also experiences like rejection from that family because of something that her mother did that I will not say because it's a bit of a spoiler.
1: Right.
0: And if I describe it in a way where I just talk about what she did or what she's going through, it's going to sound flat. But what I want to say is there's a lot of magic and there's a lot of spiritual things that are happening in this book. This is why I say it's like Love in the Time of Cholera. I would categorize this as a magic realism book. I know that a lot, when it came out, it was compared to books like Mexican Gothic, that it was a horror novel. I just want to say on this show that that's not it at all. And it's actually a magic realist romance book. It's about a young woman with intense trauma, fighting the ghosts of the past to find love. And it's also Clarissa's love letter to the Philippines. The descriptions of Philippines in this novel are just so lush and tactile. The tastes that it describes of the foods, it's you can smell it, you can taste it. I loved every word of the descriptions of food in this book.
1: Wow. So it's a bit of historical fiction, a bit of magical realism, a love story, maybe a little bit gothic as well?
0: I would say so, in the sense that there are ghosts in the house that Celestina is living in, or comes to live in, and the way the ghosts are sort of portrayed is very personal and intimate. And I don't have a sense that the ghosts are always kind of malicious, right? Like they care about Celestina at times. They want to teach her a lesson. They want to protect her. And in many ways, that's why I just don't think the label of horror is appropriate, because there is so much love in this book. There's so much affection from the ghosts as well. And I'm like, this is not the kind.
1: They're not there to scare you.
0: You know, exactly. If I was going to be in a haunted house, I would want these ghosts.
1: Right.
0: Yeah.
1: I love it. Jinwoo Park is the novelist and translator. And today he recommended two titles to mark Asian Heritage Month. They are Restaurant Kid by Rachel Fan and Celestina's House by Clarissa Trinidad Gonzalez. A very difficult job, but I think you nailed it, sir.
0: Thank you so much.
1: That is all for today. Jacqueline Kirk is our senior producer, with Lisa Matthews and Trevor Carter. Aaron Balser is the executive producer of CBC Books. And thanks this week to the ever steady Aronde Williams and the CBC Books digital team. My name is Antonio Michael Downing. I really appreciate you tuning in, and I'll see you next time.
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6: From CBC News, the world this hour, I'm Kaz Bovan. The head of the World Health Organization has arrived in the epicenter of a deadly outbreak of Ebola. Dr. Tedros Adhanom Ghebreyesus is in Bunia, Eastern Democratic Republic of Congo, to lend support to local medical staff.
7: As we know, DRC has faced Ebola before, 16 times, and has ended every outbreak. That history gives me real confidence.
6: Tedros says he'll be listening to local leaders and medical officials to hear what they need. He's also urging other nations not to close their borders to the DRC or neighboring Uganda. There have now been over 1,000 Ebola cases suspected or confirmed, as well as more than 200 deaths in the region. The outbreak involves a rare strain of the virus with no vaccine and high mortality. In Laos, four people have been rescued from a flooded cave after being trapped for over a week. They were freed without having to undertake a risky dive through the length of the passage. Two others are still missing, but as Jennifer Yoon tells us, crews took a moment to celebrate the successful operation.
8: Covered in mud, exhausted, but alive.

0: After 10 days trapped in a flooded cave, the four Laotians had to crawl their way through a series of pitch-black, twisting tunnels. The villagers had entered the cave in search for gold, but it was hit with flash flooding, trapping them inside. Today, rescue teams pumped enough water out of the cave, and the villagers were able to squeeze through previously flooded areas, following searchers who had gone in to deliver food and water. Kenkard Bongkawang is head of the Thai volunteer rescue team. He says the operation was grueling. The cave was very narrow. We had to crawl several hundred meters. It required a lot of physical and mental strength, he says. The survivors were given emergency medical aid and transferred to hospital. The search continues for two villagers who remain missing. Jennifer Yoon, CBC News, Toronto.
1: 25,000 BC Conservatives have cast ballots to choose a new party leader. Five candidates ran in a race that was characterized by low blows and questions around whether the party could integrate former BC Liberals. Interim leader Trevor Halford says it's all part of the process.
2: Once Saturday comes and goes, we need to put all that aside and we need to focus on what's important. And that's showing British Columbians that we are a government in waiting and preparing to take that spot. I am very confident, very optimistic that on May 30th, we're going to be seeing who the next premier of this province is going to be.
1: The new BC Conservative Party leader will be announced tonight in Vancouver. U.S. officials are again saying a deal is close between their negotiators and Iran. It's been a week since U.S. President Donald Trump claimed an extension to their ceasefire was largely negotiated. Today, his defense secretary, Pete Hegseth, reiterated that talks have been productive. But he says U.S. forces are also ready to pick up where they left off.
3: We're focused on being postured and prepared to re-engage if we have to. I mean, this is a high-stakes negotiation. We've got the best negotiator in the world leading it. Iran may not want to give up their nuclear ambitions, but we believe at the table they can and will over time, given the right set of incentives.
1: Meantime, there are reports the U.S. military stopped another commercial vessel in the Gulf of Oman. They say the ship ignored warnings and had been trying to break the American blockade of Iranian ports. In Washington, it looks like Donald Trump's celebration of the 250th anniversary of the founding of the United States might be less musical than envisioned. A number of artists have now withdrawn from the planned concert. The latest is the frontman for the glam metal band Poison, Bret Michaels. Country singer Martina McBride, funk outfit The Commodores, and rapper Young MC have also backed out. And now Trump is signaling he may turn the event into a rally, saying he may simply deliver a speech. He calls himself the number one attraction anywhere in the world. Well, that is your World This Hour. For CBC News, I'm Kaz Boivin.
4: And now for your forecast for the Winnipeg area. Once we reach our high of 32 today, we'll see partly cloudy conditions and a low of 20 tonight. Sunday, a mix of sun and cloud and a high of 31. Overnight, clear and a low of 17 degrees. Monday, a mix of sun and cloud, chance of showers and high of 26. Overnight, cloudy and a low of 13. Tuesday, sunny with a high of 27. Overnight, cloudy periods with a low of 16 degrees. Wednesday, mix of sun and cloud, good chance of showers and high of 24. Overnight, cloudy with a low of 14.
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Dancing into a new era of joyful resurgence. That was Mi'kmaq fiddle player Morgan Toney with Golden Regalia. It's from his album Heal the Divide. And despite the divisions in our world, Morgan hasn't given in to cynicism. And songs like that one are about focusing on the things we have in common rather than things that pull us further apart. I'm Jared Martineau. This is Reclaimed on CBC Music and Radio. And I want to play something from the band Status Non Status. They're an amalgam of indigenous and non-indigenous members, and their songs speak to deep feelings of isolation that can come with urban life and being removed from your culture. The band says, when you're trapped in a space full of busy people and the streets and lights of a broken city, you long for a more natural way of existing. And they wrote this one in the early hours of a new year, in the darkest time of winter, as a call toward that other life. Here's Status Non Status with January 3rd on Reclaimed.

poetic piece from Anishinaabeg poet, author, and musician Leanne Botasumasake Simpson. That was Viscosity. It comes from her stunning Polaris Prize shortlisted album, Theory of Ice. And the theory Leanne sings and writes about is an almost mythic space, where time slows to the speed of her words, where music moves to the rhythm of her cadence, and that gives shape to a rippling, riveting world of freedom. I'm Jared Martineau. This is Reclaimed on CBC Music and Radio. You can listen to this show live around the world on the CBC Listen app. I love that nebulous space between Indigenous poetry and music, where songs can be spoken and poems can be set to sound, and they weave together to create something new. Leanne Simpson stands in that continuum, and it connects her to Indigenous poets and activists from previous generations. John Trudell was a powerful figure and voice for Red Power and the American Indian Movement in the 1960s and 70s, and his magnetic words called Indigenous people across Turtle Island to action. And in his later years, John turned his focus to recording. He released a string of albums that combined his clear-eyed, anti-colonial politics with his natural gifts for storytelling and poetry. I'm going to play you a piece from his album, Wounded Indians, his final recording. And this one remembers what he calls markings in time and a future that had to survive. Here's John Trudell with A Hole in the Moon.

direction, you woke up facing an empty sun. Sometimes the night sky weeps with the stars as its tears, and sometimes

The time has come for me to write, to set forth in words my personal testament, not because I'm planning to die, but because I'm planning to live. This is the 24th year of my imprisonment for a crime I didn't commit. I'm now just over 54 years old. I've been in here since I was 31. I've been told I must live two lifetimes, plus 7 years. Before I get out of prison on my scheduled release date in the year 2041, I don't think I'll make it. I feel like I've lived 100 lifetimes in prison already, and maybe I have. But if my imprisonment does nothing more than educate an unknowing and uncaring public about the terrible conditions Native Americans and all indigenous people around the world continue to endure, then my suffering has had and continues to have a purpose. I know this. My life has a meaning. I believe Wakantanka, the great mystery of which we are all a part, has shaped each of our lives for a reason. I don't know what that reason is. Maybe I'll never know. But you don't have to know the meaning of life to know that life has a meaning. I acknowledge my inadequacies as a spokesman, my many imperfections as a human being. And yet, as the elders taught me, speaking out is my first duty, my first obligation to myself and to my people. To speak your mind and your heart is Indian way. This book is my own personal testament, as best I've been able to set it down under the circumstances. It was written down in 1,000 scraps of paper in the eternal half-light of my prison nights. Each page catches my frame of mind and heart at some crucial moment, though in truth to a man in prison for a crime he didn't commit, every moment is crucial. It was never my intention in this life to become a symbol, a focus for the sufferings of my people, but all of my people are suffering. So I'm in no way special in that regard. You must understand, I am ordinary, painfully ordinary. This isn't modesty. This is fact. Maybe you're ordinary too. Let that ordinariness be our bond, you and me. The creator.

0: You made us this way, imperfect, inadequate, ordinary. Be thankful you weren't cursed with perfection. If you were perfect, there'd be nothing for you to achieve with your life. Imperfection is the source of every action. That's both our curse and our blessing as human beings. Our very imperfection makes a holy life possible. We're not supposed to be perfect. We're supposed to be useful.
1: Those words were from the long-imprisoned Turtle Mountain Chippewa and Anishinaabe Lakota activist Leonard Peltier. Following the deaths of two FBI agents in a confrontation with American Indian Movement activists at Pine Ridge in 1975, Leonard was convicted of murder. He was in prison for almost 50 years, serving two consecutive life sentences. But he always maintained his innocence. And over the years, many people raised concerns about the fairness of his trial. Some even accused law enforcement of suppressing evidence and coercing witnesses. To his supporters, Leonard Peltier was the longest-serving political prisoner in the United States. And the song you just heard, Thunder Speaks, comes from an album called My Life is a Sundance. It combined Leonard's prison writings with music and the voice of Harvey Arden. You're listening to Reclaimed. I'm Jarrett Martineau. In January 2025, during the final hours of his presidency, Joe Biden commuted Leonard Peltier's life sentences and finally set him free. The fight to free Leonard was the culmination of decades of work by Native and non-Native supporters. And that movement wasn't just about letter-writing campaigns and a legal battle. It also inspired music. Here's Quechua rapper Bobby Sanchez with Leonard Peltier on Reclaimed. I don't understand.

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0: freak, Leonard.
1: Cause we multiply while they divide.

0: because we multiply while they divide. Bye.
1: Well, there's nothing worse than being innocent, you know. I mean, that's the worst crime of all. Don't be innocent, please. Like he says, I'm innocent only, you know, I'm guilty only of being an Indian, which is true. He did not shoot those guys. I remember the first time I went to Leavenworth, and we somehow recognized each other immediately. It was in the

0: Leavenworth and down the ramp into the basketball court, is what it was, except they had no windows. And saw Leonard, he saw me, and boy, we struck a quick affinity, I can tell you. But just before I left, he walked up to me, because you're not allowed to spend more than 5 minutes with Leonard at these gatherings. They've got all sorts of little rules to destroy everything they can. He took me by two soldiers with his nose not 2 inches from mine, and looked into me and said, "Harvey, I did not kill those hands." He said, "If you're to work with me, you have to believe that." And believe it, I do.
1: Yes.
0: And as we all do, and somehow, you know, there's many millions of us. There's more millions of Peltier supporters than you're seeing out in the streets over Ferguson and stuff.
2: You just heard two tributes to Indigenous activism and one of the most well-known and longest-standing struggles for justice and freedom. From the album, Who is Leonard Peltier? That was DJ Free Leonard alongside rapper Zakil from Jurassic 5, It's Beyond from Acid Rain, and Harvey Arden with Pardon Peltier. And after almost 50 years in prison, Leonard was finally freed. I'm Jared Martineau. This is Reclaimed. You can find us on CBC Music and Radio and across Turtle Island on SiriusXM and Native Voice One. Like you've heard, some Indigenous musicians use rap music and rock songs to pay tribute to respected members of our communities. But those tributes sound different on the powwow trail. I've got two songs for you now that honor the treaties and our ceremonies. And this one was recorded live by Cree Confederation at a powwow at Arizona State University. It honors the prairie homelands of the Nehiyawak Cree people. Here's the Treaty 6 flag song on Reclaimed.

From the northern to the southern plains, you just heard Millard Clark and the Southern Singers with a Ponca Prayer Song. In addition to the many albums that Millard recorded with the Southern Singers over the years, he was also active in lifting up the voices of other indigenous artists. He founded the very first Native American record label, Indian Sounds. You're listening to Reclaimed. I'm Jared Martineau, and you can listen back to this episode again anytime you like. Just head to the CBC Listen app. Let's get into some indigenous sounds now from OCN, the Opaskwayak Cree Nation of Manitoba. That's where Desiree Dorian is from, and her music is rooted in her people's values.

This song's about that most precious of life-giving sources, Nipi, water. And Desiree says, water has a spirit. And when we think about that spirit and how much it takes care of us, it's the most beautiful act of love and forgiveness. So I applied that to human relationships. How we treat the water ultimately shows us how we treat each other. Here's Desiree Dorian with Dry on Reclaimed. Jesus.

Hey, a bluesy waltz from Anishinaabe singer Crystal Shawanda. That was Would You Know Love. Singing that song almost makes Crystal tear up every time, because she imagines what her life would be like if she'd let love slip by. She says we get burned and weary, and sometimes that makes us walk away from love too easily when things get tough. But we forget that that's what makes it love. It endures. I'm Jared Martineau. This is Reclaimed. And songs that honor enduring love can come in many forms, of course. They're the kind that cherish romantic love, but there are also songs that carry the spirits of our closest kin. When Shawnee Kish was just 10 years old, her dad passed on. And not just on any day, but on Father's Day. Shawnee's lived with that loss her whole life, but 27 years later, she found the words that she needed to sing. She wanted to share who she'd become and tell her dad how she lives her life with as much heart as he did. And this song is for that very special feeling of wishing you could have just one more visit, one more conversation with them, any way you can. This is Dear Dad on Reclaimed.

0: a lovely song. That was Dene and Taltan singer Jasmine Netsina with We've Forgotten. Jasmine says music is her first language. Her grandmothers surrounded her with songs and stories in her languages, and those have guided her own path as an artist. And that song is an ode to what she calls lost times. Times where we could hear what the land and water were telling us, and the consequences when we forget those lessons and stop listening. I'm Jared Martineau, this is Reclaimed, and I hope you've enjoyed the music today, and I'd love to hear from you. You can drop me a note to say hi. Our email is reclaimed@cbc.ca. You can find us on CBC Radio and CBC Music and across Turtle Island on Sirius XM and Native Voice One. 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Join me again next week for more songs and sounds from across the Indigenous world. I'll see you then. Hi, hi, Miigwech, and Masi Cho for listening.
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4: 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Your World Tonight is coming up next. Then, in half an hour, it's Laugh Out Loud with Ali Hassan.
5: Today is a live episode from Yellowknife. The Northwest Territory's own Mason Mantla tells us about learning to sing in his Indigenous language, and our headliner, Brittany Lysing, shares her soft spot for the Legion.
6: Relief as another four villagers climb out of a cave in Laos. They were stuck for more than a week, but it's not over yet. A complex and dramatic rescue deepens to find two more still missing. This is Your World Tonight. I'm Tanya Fletcher, also on the program. Ebola is outpacing efforts to contain it. The head of the World Health Organization is in the epicenter of the spread in Central Africa with another stark warning. Plus,
7: we almost could cry about it sometimes when we think about how lucky the younger generation is to have these women as a role model. It's super.
6: Canadian hockey fans do have something to celebrate, and it has nothing to do with the NHL. We begin in Laos, where rescuers have managed to pull four more villagers out of a cave. The first was brought to the surface yesterday. The group had been trapped inside the crevices of that cave for more than a week. But it's not all good news. Two others are still missing. As our Jennifer Yoon reports, it's proving to be a dangerous and difficult rescue mission.
8: Covered in mud, exhausted, but alive. The first taste of freedom for four Laotians who are trapped in a cave for 10 days. One of the men grins, ear to ear, walking unsteadily outside the cave's entrance. Another weeps as he

0: hugs a relative, while a rescuer asks people to avoid crowding over the man. The four men had to crawl through a series of pitch-black, twisting tunnels to escape. The villagers had entered the cave in search for gold, but the cave flooded suddenly, trapping them inside. Rescuers managed to pull one trapped villager out of the cave Friday, but the big breakthrough came today when rescue teams pumped enough water out of the cave that four more people were able to squeeze through previously flooded areas, along with searchers who had gone in to deliver food and water. The rescue mission was complex and grueling, says Kenkart Bonkawang, the head of the Thai volunteer rescue team. The cave was very narrow, and we had to crawl several hundred meters. The men had to crawl more than 260 meters in total, roughly the length of two football fields, all after having little food and water for over a week. Once they got out, they were wrapped in foil blankets, given oxygen masks, then later transferred to hospital. But the rescue mission isn't over yet. Two villagers still remain missing, and rescuers must now go deeper inside the cave. An even more dangerous task, which would involve braving heavily flooded areas with freezing water and near zero visibility to try and find the last of the villagers and bring them home. Jennifer Yoon, CBC News, Toronto.
1: There are now more than 1,000 suspected cases and close to 250 deaths from the Ebola outbreak in Central Africa. But the World Health Organization warns it may get much worse yet, as this rare strain could have a 50% fatality rate. The head of the WHO is in the region this weekend to work on a strategy to contain the outbreak. The CBC's Philip Lee Shannock has the latest.
2: We're not here to tell people what to do. We're here to listen.
3: Flanked by local health officials, Dr. Tedros Adhanom Ghebreyesus gave a briefing in Bunia, a city in eastern Democratic Republic of Congo, near where the first Ebola case was detected.
2: Our role is to support you. Community ownership is what will bring this outbreak to an end.
3: He says the DRC has had 16 Ebola outbreaks in the past and has contained all of them. But this is the rare Bundibujo strain that has no vaccine or treatment. Ghebreyesus says there is hope. A potential treatment is being tested on monkeys and will be assessed by researchers at the University of Oxford. Anais Lagonde is a WHO technical officer in Geneva, Switzerland.
4: Now we have these candidate therapeutics and vaccine. WHO is working to support the assessment of this candidate medical countermeasure.
3: Africa Centers for Disease Control says so far there are more than 1,000 suspected cases and 246 deaths. Doctors Without Borders emergency coordinator Florent Uzini says the virus was likely circulating long before it was detected, so the actual cases may be much higher. We have very, very little idea of the number, he says. So what we do know is that the figures are certainly underestimated. And as fears spread, countries are putting measures in place to keep any cases from crossing their borders. A judge in Kenya suspended U.S. plans for a facility there to treat Americans exposed to the virus. Nairobi resident Stephanie Opondo says it's not worth the risk to public health.
5: Well, if it's there's an outbreak of Ebola, then that's going to be a huge pandemic.
3: Officials in Brazil said Saturday a man who's suspected to have Ebola is in isolation in Sao Paulo Hospital. Canada recently suspended travelers from Central Africa from coming here, and Canadians returning from the region must quarantine for 21 days. Kelly Lee is a researcher with the Pandemics and Border Project at Simon Fraser University.
6: I think the government has made not a scientific decision, but a political decision that public confidence at this time, when the World Cup is just about to start, is the priority.
3: DRC health officials have rejected reports that the outbreak is out of control and are trying to keep the virus contained to three provinces. Philip Lishanok, CBC News, Toronto.
0: C
1: Still ahead, a Canadian professor, part of a team in Pompeii, digging deep into the historical carvings of the ancient city. We'll tell you what advanced imaging reveals about graffiti marks all the way back from the Roman Empire. That's later on Your World Tonight. U.S. President Donald Trump has left the world hanging. He said Friday he'd make a, quote, final determination soon on a ceasefire extension with Iran. But since then, nothing but silence on that decision. For more, let's bring in our Chris Reyes in New York. And Chris, while the world waits for news from the White House, what are representatives from each side saying about these ceasefire talks?
7: But Tanya, the big standout is just how differently the U.S. and Iran are portraying these negotiations. This tells you that it's impossible to know just how far or how close the two sides are from reaching a deal. Secretary of War Pete Hegseth said the U.S. team has delivered clear expectations to Iran. President Trump has been very clear about his red line. So no nuclear weapons, unrestricted movement through the Strait of Hormuz for all commercial shipping. Hegseth also reissued the threat that if a deal is not reached, the U.S. is ready to restart attacks.
8: So Iran knows very, very clearly what our expectations are. The talks have been productive. I think they know where it needs to go. And I'm quite confident with our president that ultimately it'll be something he's proud to defend that ensures that Iran, which everyone knows should not have a nuclear weapon, never does.
7: Meanwhile, an advisor to Iran's supreme leader has come out today saying that Trump is betraying diplomacy for a third time with its naval blockade. He told Al Jazeera that the U.S. demands are excessive. Sajan Gohel is with the Asia Pacific Foundation. He describes this moment in the negotiations as a dangerous diplomatic hinge point where the outcome can vary widely depending on whether a peace deal can be agreed on or not.
9: I think what the U.S. wants to do is it wants to present any potential agreement as a form of coercive diplomacy backed by what it wants to present as a credible force. But there are so many caveats as to whether this can even move forward or not.
7: And regarding that naval blockade, earlier today, the U.S. said it fired a missile into the engine of a cargo vessel in the Gulf of Oman. U.S. Central Command says the Gambian-flagged ship was headed to an Iranian port and ignored 20 warnings not to break the U.S. blockade.
1: All right, Chris, thank you for this update.
7: Thank you.
1: And the CBC's Chris Reyes in New York for us tonight. To Colombia now, where people are heading into a polarized presidential election Sunday. More than a dozen candidates are running, but voters are divided among two different visions for their country's future. One based on economic and social reform, the other focused on security and fighting crime. Freelance reporter Manuel Rueda is in Bogota for us tonight.
10: At a rally for the opposition candidate, Abelardo de la Espriella, people wave banners and some wear camouflage. A political outsider who calls himself the Tiger, de la Espriella is promising to crack down on crime and drug trafficking. His proposals include building 10 mega prisons and canceling peace talks between Colombia's government and rebel groups. I'm going to finish with criminals through reason or through force, he says. These proposals sound good to José Hernández, a cattle rancher from eastern Colombia. He says that every year he has to pay $700 in protection money to a rebel group that operates in his municipality. Someone has to stop them, he says. Those leeches are sucking the blood out of us. Over the past 4 years, rebel groups in Colombia have become more powerful, despite efforts by the government of Gustavo Petro to stage peace talks. Analysts say that the rebels use ceasefires with the government to strengthen their control over rural communities, where they run criminal enterprises like cocaine labs. The rebel groups have also expanded, says Juan Carlos Ruiz, a professor at Bogotá's Rosario University.
11: And now in 2025, 2026, we think that they are located in 500 municipalities in Colombia, half of our municipalities.
10: But many voters continue to have faith in the peace talks and say they will support Colombia's left-wing government because of its economic policies. Under President Gustavo Petro, the minimum wage has almost doubled. The president also overhauled Colombia's labor laws so that workers get paid more for overtime. He's helped improve the quality of life of many people, says seamstress Viviana Castañeda. Petro also confronted the U.S. on issues like drug policy and the war in Gaza, something that many voters appreciate. He's the first president who has taken an interest in vulnerable people, says Petro supporter Denis Barceló. President Petro cannot run for re-election, but he's urging voters to support his party's candidate, Iván Cepeda. The experienced senator is currently the front-runner, with polls suggesting 4 out of 10 voters will support him, says political analyst Jorge Restrepo.
12: The median voter here in this country requires things to change, especially in social services, health, education, and justice.
10: There are 14 candidates on the ballot, but the election has turned into a 3-way race between Cepeda, De la Espriella, and Paloma Valencia, another conservative leader who has promised to tackle the nation's growing deficit. If no one gets more than 50% of the vote, there will be a runoff in June between the top two contenders. Manuel Rueda for CBC News, Bogotá.

0: Fears of flooding have multiple regions of Western Canada on alert this weekend. Environment Canada has issued a special weather statement in parts of Alberta and Southeast BC. Heavy rain is expected to begin this evening and continue into the middle of next week. Calgary and Banff could see up to 60 millimeters of rain. Widespread flooding is not expected there, but people are being urged to stay off of major rivers. Meanwhile, BC's East Kootenay region is under a flood watch. Communities there could see 80 millimeters of rainfall over the next 3 days. Well, from wind speeds to hail sizes, radar systems help Environment Canada track storms and warn the public. But the government department has recently disbanded its radar research team and is now leaning on artificial intelligence to help with accurate forecasting. Helena Mihalik has more.
1: We had those powerful winds move into the area.
2: Storm chaser Jenny Hagen has spent two decades informing the public about severe weather on the prairies, but says cuts to radar research by Environment Canada will make that job difficult.
1: It really kind of holds us back a lot on the information that we can gather when we're out in the field in order to keep not only just ourselves safe, but the general public.
2: Radars show everything from wind speeds to hail sizes, data that helps Environment Canada issue warnings to the public. The organization recently disbanded its radar research team, and the technology won't be further developed.
1: The variety of different options that U.S. ones have.
2: Hagen says Canada's radars are 15 years behind the capabilities of those in the U.S. Prairie farmers near the border, like Lee Stanley from Kerryval, Saskatchewan, says he's using that technology instead.
3: I can kind of rely on some American apps and that, but it would be nice to see the Canadian government and the Saskatchewan government invest a little bit more in better radar, better forecasting.
2: Farmers' livelihoods depend on the forecast. A recent windstorm left Stanley with costly property damage, but he commended Environment Canada for issuing warnings days ahead of the storm. The radar cuts aren't the only big change by the organization. Canada will be the first country to launch a national hybrid AI weather model forecasting system at the end of May, combining physics-based weather data with AI forecasting capabilities to better predict weather days ahead. Jean-François Caron, a research scientist who helped develop the models, says the organization wants to lean on AI more going forward.
4: But in the future, we hope that with AI, we can improve all ranges of forecasts. So not only the medium and long ranges, but also the short ranges.
2: Experts like David Sills with the Northern Tornadoes Project says the move is confusing, and that developing current radars is just as important as improving future forecasts.
5: You know, on the one hand, they're adding capacity for severe weather. On the other hand, they're taking away. So it's hard to see what the logic is there.
2: Sills has started a letter-writing campaign, urging the public to write to elected officials to reverse the radar research cuts. 8,000 letters were sent in the first 48 hours of the campaign launch. Environment Canada would not disclose staffing changes to CBC News. It says changes to radar research have been made, but it will continue to provide expertise in maintaining Canada's radar network. Helena Mihalik, CBC News, Saskatoon.
0: As the war with Iran exposes the risks of relying on fossil fuels, a small village in Germany is quietly showing a potential path forward. Residents there are producing far more renewable energy than they are using. And as freelance reporter Natalie Carney tells us, instead of seeing their bills go up, many in the village are actually making a profit.
6: In the small Bavarian village of Wilpoldsried, wind turbines rise above church steeples and solar panels cover rooftops. What was once a quiet

0: Here, resident Thomas Heinde is eagerly awaiting his connection to the village's renewable district heating system. This will allow us to give up oil, he says, and considering current prices, we'll be saving money as well as doing something for the environment. Wilpoldsried has been phasing out fossil fuels for years now in an effort to become more environmentally responsible and energy independent, says Mayor Günter Mügeli.
1: 35 years ago, we made the decision not to connect to the natural gas grid. It was a hard decision, but it was quite clear that we don't have enough natural gas in Germany. We would have to import it, and it would make us depending on foreign countries. Therefore, nobody here has natural gas in the house.
0: So residents began investing directly into a mix of local renewable energy projects, creating what they describe as a circular economy. Thomas Pflügel is the village electrical engineer. He tells me how they generate electricity and heat throughout the year using biogas and solar, but wind plays the biggest role. All this generates up to 10 times more energy than the village needs. That excess power is sold back into the grid, generating millions of euros each year for village schools, sports halls, and other public projects. Residents also profit directly. Markus Grillinger says it takes just 5,000 euros, for which you get a very good return at the end of every year based on the revenues generated by the energy project.
1: While the revenue goes to the investor,
0: Mayor Mügeli says this community ownership has helped build trust and support.
1: We have no foreign investors, no big investors, no big companies. The investors are our inhabitants. It's an investment which makes sense. It works ecologically, but also economical.
0: It's also working educationally. These days, engineer Pflüger often guides international visitors through the village's energy systems. Many visitors are interested in using this model as an example, he says, but it's only an example, as local geography must play a role. As geopolitical tensions make fossil fuels increasingly uncertain, Wilpoldsried's renewable energy model is showing how communities can strengthen energy independence in a changing energy landscape. Natalie Carney for CBC News, Wilpoldsried, Germany.
2: This is Your World Tonight. I'm Tanya Fletcher. 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Well, the world is much different than it was 2,000 years ago, but as this next story illustrates, some things never change. Even in the Roman Empire, people loved to scratch jokes, insults, love notes, yes, even crude drawings into walls. Reporter Megan Williams is in Pompeii, where researchers have used advanced imaging to reveal graffiti that was hidden for millennia in the ancient city.
3: The corridor is narrow, its walls scarred with faint scratches, names and drawings. Two millennia ago, it ran between Pompeii's two main theaters, one for classical Greek plays, the other for concerts.
4: Feet, body, it was the gladiators.
3: Among the startling new discoveries here, two gladiators scratched into the wall before Mount Vesuvius buried this port town in 79 AD.
4: This is one of the crowded places in the ancient time.
3: It was a place to pass through, but also to linger, gossip, flirt, and leave a mark. Many of the inscriptions here are just solitary words or fragments, and one, a declaration of love by someone named Erato.
5: We don't know who actually loves Erato. Unfortunately, the name of his or her lover was destroyed by time.
3: Ancient Roman history professor Marie-Adeline Luganet of the Université du Québec à Montréal worked on the project with two French colleagues.
5: It's a name that slaves would have because slaves used to be rebaptized by their owners with very stereotypical names. So Erato would be one of them.
3: The team found some graffiti in 2022 and 79 more in 2025. They worked at night, lighting the walls from different angles and photographing the same surface again and again. The technique is called reflectance transformation imaging. It lets researchers move the light virtually across.

0: acid digital model, making worn scratches visible again. The graffiti also helped scholars study class and gender, how often women were mentioned, and whether they wrote on the walls themselves. Le Guenec says that happened, but rarely. For New York artist Lorna Bieber, the corridor felt strangely close to the present.
1: I thought it was wonderful that common people were reacting just the way that people do now.
0: Earlier research also found names written in Sephaitic, an ancient script used by nomadic Arab communities. This man points to another drawing on the wall.
2: A boat.
0: Okay.
2: The vela. How do
0: you say the vela? A sail, a ship sail. Yeah.
3: Tantissime a Pompei rassicurazioni di imbarcazioni, barche o delle navi che venivano viste arrivare dal mare.
0: Pompei archaeologist Giuseppe Scarpati says there are many boats and ships here, reflections of what people saw in a busy commercial town once closer to the sea. Park collector Gabriel Zuchtriegel calls the corridor one of Pompei's most important sites. Across Pompei, there are more than 10,000 graffiti. Artificial intelligence was not used to decipher the corridor, but Scarpati says the site recently used AI to create an image of a man fleeing the eruption, trying to protect his head with a terracotta bowl. Now he wants to see what AI could do with graffiti.
3: Con l'intelligenza artificiale potremmo avere per quanto riguarda le raffigurazioni di graffiti.
0: In June, researchers plan to launch a public digital database with models of the corridor's graffiti. Megan Williams, CBC News. Pompeii.
4: Stanley Cup dreams for hockey fans in Canada have been dashed yet again. The Carolina Hurricanes swept away the Montreal Canadiens Friday night in Game 5 of the conference finals, but Montreal hockey lovers didn't let that rain on their parade, literally in another league. Thousands of fans cheered on the Montreal Victoire in their victory parade. They're the first Canadian team to win the PWHL championship. The CBC's Alexander Silberman was there.
5: An electric and historic moment in downtown Montreal. Thousands of cheering fans lining streets and packing into a city square. Ecstatic to see the Montreal Victoire post the Walter Cup high into the air.
6: Honestly, I woke up today, it felt like Christmas.
5: Katie Mylar was in the middle of the crowd, wearing a team jersey and waving homemade signs.
6: It was so exciting just to get to celebrate the team.
5: The Victoire shut out the Ottawa Charge 4-0 in Game 4 of the Walter Cup final last week, becoming the first Canadian team to win the Professional Women's Hockey League's championship. The crowd got especially loud as the Victoire's captain, Marie-Philippe Poulin, carried the cup onto a stage. Many fans wearing her jersey, chanting the Canadian hockey legend's name.
7: It's been unbelievable.
5: For Poulin, the massive turnout left her emotional.
7: And people showed up today. It means the world to us.
5: Forward Laura Stacey says she hopes the Victoire show young girls there is a future for them in a professional league.
8: There's something to dream about. There's something to play for. And we always dreamed about playing hockey for a living, but you never dreamed about this, a parade with this many fans.
5: Devout fans, many who traveled several hours to be here, say excitement about the PWHL is growing. Scott Campbell was waving a stop sign with the name of the team's star goalie. And René Desbiens.
9: The team is fantastic. It's really brought the city together. It's really nice to be able to celebrate a win finally after these 3 years.
5: Virginia Bruman was in the crowd with her young daughter on her shoulders, both trying to catch a glimpse of their favorite stars.
10: It's so important for young girls to be able to see these icons of hockey.
5: Montreal Mayor Soraya Martinez-Ferrada says the turnout speaks for itself.
11: If somebody doubts that women's sport in hockey is just a small thing, look at the crowd. It is a thing. They won the cup, and I think it's going to show the future is really bright.
5: As the Victoire look to the future, the PWHL is getting ready to add 4 new teams, including another Canadian franchise in Hamilton. Montreal's success, generating a big boost to the visibility of women's hockey, and captivating new fans of all ages. Alexander Silverman, CBC News, Montreal.
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0: And don't forget G.
1: That song, perhaps using the term rather loosely here, has one best original song. It's called the Alphabet Song. It's featured in the Canadian comedy Nirvana, the band, the show, the movie. Actor Matt Johnson, who you just heard performing the winning song in the film, gave a rather shocked acceptance speech.
2: Has anybody in here seen our movie? Like, do you know what this is for? I would say this is a first and last that this will ever happen in this country.
3: We shouldn't overstay our welcome here.
2: It's a national embarrassment.
1: Johnson took home Best Supporting Actor for his role as well. And the Nirvana film also won Best VFX and Best Sound Mixing, also to his surprise.
2: And I'm sure there are many of you looking at this being like, I can't believe this is true. And yet, that has been Jay and my and all of my friends' reaction to the world reaction of our film. And I can only say we're extremely grateful. And I won't make a joke about it because this is enough of a joke on its own.
1: Other winners include Will Arnett taking home Best Voice Performance in Super Team Canada and Mike Myers with the Academy Icon Award. 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He told CBC that people just want someone as a host who's happy to be there. 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This has been Your World Tonight for Saturday, May 30th. I'm Tanya Fletcher. Thanks for being with us. Good night.

0: Good evening. A look at your CBC News update. A trucking advocate says a deadly crash outside Brandon this week didn't have to happen. A 49-year-old woman driving an SUV was killed Wednesday after police say she was hit by a semi that ran a stop sign. The trucking company lost its provincial safety certification 5 years ago. The province has pushed for a national database to track truck safety records for years. Manitoba Hydro is asking you limit your power usage if you're in the Westwood neighborhood while the substation there gets upgraded. Hydro also asks you don't use heavy appliances like washers and dryers till after 10 p.m. Turning to your forecast for tonight, in Winnipeg, some clouds with a low of 20, Brandon, cloudy with a low of 18, Dauphin partly cloudy with a risk of thunderstorms and low of 18. Flin Flon, cloudy, smoky with a low of 19. And Thompson, partly cloudy, smoky with a low of 18.
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Yellowknife. Thank you so much for coming out. Big numbers, too. Yes, sir. Big numbers. Thank you for being part of this. This is very exciting for us. We've been planning this for a very long time, and I love this. I got here a couple of days early, which you don't always get. So I've had a couple of days in Yellowknife. I really like it here. I like people here. I also like consistency. That's what this place is all about. You know, like I go to a lot of places in Canada, and they always say, oh, if you'd been here last week, it was really nice last week. It was warm. Oh, when are you leaving? You're leaving tomorrow. Oh, that's too bad because next week, it's going to be really nice. Not Yellowknife. Yellowknife's like, no, man, it was very cold last week. It's cold this week, and it'll be cold next.

0: week, and that's just, that's consistent. I like that. You guys also really enjoy activities. Nobody's hiding. Nobody, like, you're out here. There's a Snow King festival coming up. I was looking up coffee festival, still dark music festival, some festival in the Yukon. I said, can I mention the Yukon? How do we feel about the Yukon here? How does that go? This guy goes, I'll allow it, which is nice of you. I don't know if you're the mayor or, but thank you for that. Anyway, you know what I'm saying. You guys up north, you like to party. You like to enjoy yourself. Like I said, I came here 2 days early, which is good. You get to learn. You meet people. You get to learn a bit. 2 days is the good amount. If it's more than 2 days, then you get too much information. You know, then people are like, you see those houseboats? Those people don't pay taxes, but they use our service. I'm like, okay, I don't live here. I can't vote. This is no longer comedy. I can't. Obviously, you know the houseboats. Okay, well, I've heard some information. Okay, you know what? We should get the show started. You guys, you feel good about it? I wanted to make sure. Next comedian coming to stage. Very happy to bring him to stage. Also local, not exactly local, but from Bechico City. So local enough, you know? He coached me. He coached me. Bechico. Bechico. Sounds like Mexico, he said. I forgot it. I think I'll get it. All right, everybody, put your hands together. Give them all your love. It's Mason Mantla.
1: Como do, everybody? That means good morning in Klicho. So I had to take a break from comedy because I was starting to get panic attacks on stage, which, you know, isn't ideal when your whole job is there to stand there and talk. I'd be up here thinking, oh, cool, I'm dying. But still have to try to crack jokes like, you ever feel like IKEA instructions are just the universe's way of saying, figure it out? Meanwhile, my heart's pounding like I just chugged 5 Red Bulls. And the irony of a panic attack, you're terrified of dying, but it's also somehow 100% better than finishing that IKEA joke. So I was watching Rambo First Blood with my Gen Z friend the other day. And I guess Rambo's looking for his friend, so he opens up a phone book. And my Gen Z friend's like, what's that? Makes you feel a little bit old. And I was like, that's a phone book, bro. You know, it has names, addresses, you know, basically a stalking starter kit. And he's like, what, you just put your name in the book out there just for people to see? Like, where do they come? I was like, well, we used to call that company, you know? You know, people used to visit each other. And if you weren't in the phone book, you were the weird one. It's like, what? What's Jerry hiding? It's just a skeleton full of closet? A closet full of skeletons? Or a private life? So a few years ago, there was a bunch of break-ins in Yellowknife. One of the places that got hit was the Boy Scouts building. But the only thing they stole were hot dogs. I mean, that was the whole crime. They didn't take the tents. They didn't take the gear. Just the meat. The guy's looking and, like, saw ropes and thought, no, I'm just here for wieners. I mean, that's his Ocean's 11, folks. And meanwhile, the cops are just standing there like, so do we just dust the buns for Prince? You know, growing up indigenous, we had our own version of stranger danger. It was called, if you don't act good, that man's gonna take you. I mean, what was that about? Was there like just a whole legion of men just waiting to abduct kids?

I mean, do you have a dental plan? And now as a grown man, I gotta say, it doesn't feel good when they point at you in the grocery aisle where you're trying to get chocolate milk. And it's like, I guess that's how you know you're old. And, well, maybe I should take the kid just to teach him a lesson, you know? So, as I said, I'm from Betrico City. And a few years ago, we had a wildfire evacuation. Does anybody remember that? Fires ripping through the place. People were running for their lives. But the white people, they were driving into the flames. They're like, no, the dogs. We have to save the dogs. They're treating it like a war zone extraction. You know? And these aren't golden retrievers either. They're res dogs. You know, dogs don't even know that they're dogs. They're like, what are you doing? I've got it under control. I like it out here. I'm free. I eat what I want. I bite who I want. Meanwhile, right next to the dog, there's like this little indigenous kid with smoke in his eyes. And the white people, like, he's resilient. So I went hunting with my Gen Z friend. That's what we did. Which means two things. He doesn't know how to hunt, and somehow he's better at it than me. I'm out there trying my best moose call. Take a deep breath, go. Nothing, not even a squirrel moves. And then my Gen Z friend, he's like, here, give it to Uncle. So he goes on the prow of the boat, cups his hand. He does his moose call. Oh, yeah. And all of a sudden, this big giant moose comes barreling through the forest with like a vape in his mouth. So I saw this drink the other day. It's called Happy Dad. I think I need something different, something called Divorce Dads. It comes in flavors like restraining order raspberry, alimony apple, court ordered cranberry. And instead of alcohol percentage, it just says you should call your kids. Honestly, that happened every other weekend. There was a news article a few years ago about flashing lights all over New Jersey. What happened with that? I mean, there's like no follow-up, no answers, just silence. And then the U.S. declassified all those UFO videos, and people are freaking out. They're like, where if they're real? Where if they come here? Where if they take over? And as an indigenous person, I was just like, it's the first time.

So I told my friend that I was going to a decolonization workshop. And immediately he goes, oh, so like what, fighting white people? And it's like, that's the agenda. Nope. But I hesitated and thought for a second, like, did I miss an email? Maybe it was an attachment, like, please bring water. Brass knuckles optional. And honestly, by then, I started thinking, maybe the confusion is the problem. You know, maybe just once a year, we try something new. Something symbolic, like punch a federal minister in the face day.

0: You know, just enough that the system goes, okay, they're serious. I'm telling you, budgets were moved so fast. Roads fixed overnight. Land claims settled by lunch. Prime Minister calling like, hey, just checking in. Is everything okay, folks? I was at the airport listening to a Klitschko song on my AirPods. And I was singing along. I'm trying to learn how to sing in my language, you know. Just drumming along, singing in the airport. And all of a sudden, this white lady taps me on the shoulder. And she's like, that's the most beautiful thing I've ever heard. What does it mean? And I go, well, I don't really do this for everybody, but I'll translate this for you. So I go, hey, honey, call me red-handed, sleeping with the girl next door. All right, that's all, folks. Masicho.
1: It was a good set. Another round of applause for Mason. Thank you, bud. Good work up here. Are you ready for your final comedian of the night? Your headliner is ready for you. You ready for her? Give her some love, everybody. This is amazing. We're so happy she's here. We have tried to book her a couple of times on Laugh Out Loud, and it just hasn't worked out. She's very busy. She works up and down North America, makes her home in Los Angeles now. Originally from Calgary, winner of the Seattle International Comedy Competition, which is a huge deal. And you would have heard her on The Debaters if you listen to CBC. I'm very happy to bring her up right now. Brittany Leising, everybody. Give it up for Brittany.
2: Thank you so much. How are you? Oh, my goodness. I am so excited to be here. This is absolutely beautiful. What an honor. I am typically at the Legion, so this is a big deal for me. Are you guys Legion people? Oh, I love a Legion. I love a Legion. I love a Legion for a few reasons, you know. Canadian pride, number one. Cheap drinks. Also, you are never the ugliest girl at the Legion. If you start feeling bad about yourself, take a lap. You're going to find some old broad leaning on a pool cue, missing a few teeth. Going to jack your self-esteem up to an 11. This is a Royal Canadian Confidence Builder. You ever win the meat draw and get lucky on the same night? It is a big win. It is a big win. It's where I need to go to feel good. I just turned 40. Thank you. Made it. I made it. I don't know what anything is anymore. I have a 7-year-old nephew. I love talking to him. I love talking to children. With their parents' permission. You do have to ask. You can't just... But this kid, he's the funniest guy I know. I love kids. They don't have anybody's opinion yet. They're just reporting the news from their eyes. That excites me. You're getting an original thought every time. I was out on the water. I was in a boat with my nephew this summer. It was me, my 7-year-old nephew, and my 70-year-old father. And we're out in the middle of the water. It's a beautiful moment. My nephew stands up out of nowhere, points at me, and goes, hey, how come you got to wear a bathing suit top and Grandpa doesn't? And I was like, I don't know, actually. Don't think about it. And he goes, tell Grandpa to put one on. And I go, we don't smack talk Grandpa in the middle of the lake. We're 20 kilometers from shore. Do you think this is my boat? He's just trying to even things out. His little brain's trying to put little Lego pieces together. He's trying to figure it out. He goes, well, then you take yours off. And I said, absolutely not. And he goes, why not? I said, buddy, I don't know what the rules are anymore. All I know is it can't be you, me, and Grandpa. Tops off on the boat. It'll make you weird. I hate that. For our whole family, I hate that. We can't do it. He rocks my world, this kid. I love him. But we will never have the same experiences. Our generations are too far apart. You know, people would say that I'm a millennial. They'd say that about

millennials and boomers, but I don't think so because we still shared this like pre-internet, you know, life. And me and my nephew, we don't share that. We live in two completely different worlds. He asks me all the time, he's like, what was your favorite thing about being a kid? And I was like, oh, buddy, if I could make a magic wish and I could go back to any point in time, it would be when you could rent videos from video stores. Right? That was the greatest feeling. If you didn't get to experience that, I will describe it for you. You and your family would go to a Blockbuster to have a domestic in front of another family. This is kind of a new place your parents could hit you, actually. I got quick in those aisles. I could dodge a slap anywhere. I still have that explosive first step, you know? We were in trouble before we got there. Like, I don't know if this happens to children anymore, but we would get in pre-trouble before we got to a spot. Like, we would be driving there in my parents' Chevy Astro van, just cooking. My dad would not be looking at the road. He'd just be screaming into the rearview mirror. He'd be like, you go in there, you rent one movie. I don't want to hear any fighting. We'd form a little government within ourselves just to vote the youngest one down. We still don't let her make a decision. We would go in there. I don't even know why we thought we got to make that decision. We certainly didn't. We got one movie every Saturday. It was a big deal. There was no 50 movies on Netflix. It was one movie. We went in there and we got excited because we thought we got to pick it. We rip to the back of the store and we'd pat all the videos. Remember that? Until you found it. But we still had to present it to my dad at the front like he was our overlord. Like, we'd still have to march it up there and be like, here, Papa, you like? And my dad would be holding a cigarette outside the Blockbuster, but still smoking it inside, baby. Did not care. And he vetoed us every week. He'd be like, no. I work 60 hours a week. We're not watching Fantasia. Put it back. And then he'd go back and watch what he wanted. And it'll always just be like, I don't know, just a family now watching Die Hard together. Which is a great movie. Just a wild choice for an 11-year-old. All it meant was if my dad picked the movie, and he did every week, over roast beef dinner as a family, we were going to have to watch a graphic love scene as one. Which he hated the most. He just had no foresight. Every week this man did this to us. If they started kissing, he'd start coughing over the kissing. I'd be like, you know our eyes work, right? You're doing the wrong thing. If it got a little more intense, he'd panic and he would drop his plate and he would sprint from the back of the living room and he would fast forward through the love scene. Now, for those of you who remember how VCRs work, you'll know that we still watched it happen. We just watched it happen faster. I have been traumatized ever since. It was insane. But I miss that time, and I know we can't go back, but I miss it, you know? My nephew was like, what was your favorite thing to do on the weekends? Did you have friends? I was like, oh, we kind of. We had cousins. I don't know. I had friends. I wasn't allowed at their house. We used to go over to my aunt and uncle's house. That's what we did every weekend. We didn't have a lot of money, but we had a lot of fun. They had three kids. We had three kids. And he was like, oh, what would you do? I was like, we had a party. My nephew's like, what? I'm like, a party? I'm like, yeah. He's like with a bouncy house? I was like, what? No. He's like, grandma and grandpa would make you a fort in the bonus room so you could watch movies. I was like, what is a bonus room? He's like, where was your party? I was like, in my uncle's undeveloped basement. He's like, what? He's like, what would you do down there? I was like, literally anything we wanted. No one would watch us for 8 hours at a time. Like, we would laundry basket down the stairs. And if our necks weren't broken, we'd stand up and light each other's hair on fire. We'd use the support beams as strip poles.
You've never lived.

0: till you've stripped for your own family. 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You didn't know, you didn't know, you didn't know. Inevitably, you just get hurt. Six kids not being monitored, you know? I'd slide down that pole, my little finger'd get caught in those little holes. Remember those? Ah! Oh, my Lord, like a little kid finger guillotine. You'd just lie down, you'd be like, ah! Knowing that if you had to go upstairs, you'd just get hit again, you know? You would. If you, that's what would happen. You'd have to go upstairs and report your injury to the drunkest panel of adults that has ever lived. And they could hear you coming, too. You would be walking up the stairs, and my uncle would just go, what the heck's going on down there? My little butted slam shot. I go, oh, God. You'd open the door, and just cigarette smoke and John Cougar Mellencamp would billow down the stairs. I'd open the door, and I'd be like, it does actually hurt so good. My eye is hanging out of the socket now. We're going to have to call a cab to the hospital. My mom wouldn't even turn around. She'd finish her hand. She'd be like, 15-2, 15-4, a pair of six. That's why no one likes you. You're a tattletale. You go back downstairs. Knock it off. But I miss it. I miss that. There's some things I think have gotten better. You know, I have a peanut allergy. People care now. I have a severe peanut allergy. We'll go into anaphylactic shock. That means my throat closes. I overheard my uncle call me a sissy to my mom one time. It's so quiet. I remember when I was like, I must have been about 13, 14 years old, and my mom goes, do you think you're still allergic to peanuts? I said, I think so. She goes, how do you know? I said, I guess I don't. She goes, what if something happens? You know, you're at a party, you eat peanuts. We don't really know what the reaction's going to be anymore. I said, I'll just stay away from peanuts. And she said, I have a better idea. She goes, I made peanut butter cookies. Why don't you just have a little taste? And she had loved me up until that point. So I trusted the woman. And I have a little taste. She's watching me across the table. She goes, what's going on? I said, I think my throat is closing. And she goes, oh, my God, we got to go to the hospital. Do not tell them what we did. And we got in, the doctor's like, how'd this happen? I go, she hits me. That's how. But I didn't narc her for the nuts, you know? Clean bill of health. I don't know. It's interesting getting older. People say that, you know, at whatever age you're at, there's always somebody older than you go, you're just a baby. I'm like, well, I'm the oldest I've ever been. I don't know how to deal with this. And I was not given the right information about aging. Like my parents, I remember my mom sat me down when I was a kid. She goes, you know, when you get older, you're going to walk past the mirror, you're going to see your face, and you're not going to recognize yourself anymore. And I'm, really? She goes, yeah, you're going to feel the same inside, but you're not going to look the same outside. I've been waiting for that moment. That's not happened. I see me in that mirror. Other things have happened I would have liked to have been warned about. Like I was in a bookstore recently. There was something up on the top shelf that I couldn't quite get to. And I was straining, and I reached up above my head, and then I farted. That's what happened. I didn't realize I'd get to an age that if I reached above my head, that I would not be able to control what happens below my waist. Do you know how nervous that makes me? There was a lady in her 60s standing next to me who looked at me and went, well, there you have it. I felt like she was welcoming me to a club I didn't ask to be in. She was like, today it's a fart in a bookstore, sweetheart. Tomorrow you're gonna sneeze and pee your pants. Which is true. That's true. Isn't that crazy? People aren't talking about this. You don't find that out until that happens. I had a friend call me from a party one time. She goes, that thing happened. She's crying from the bathroom on the phone. I go, what thing happened? She said, somebody said something funny. And then I laughed. And then I sneezed. And then I peed my pants. And I said, gross. I said, what color pants are you wearing? She goes, why would that matter? I said, I don't know, man. I think if I'm wearing black, I'm still partying. I don't think I care. It's only ever going to be at the Legion anyways. You guys have been a lot of fun. Thank you very much. Have a great night.
1: Penny Lysing, everybody. Penny Lysing. Closing our show. Thank you so much. Yellow Knight, just before we go, I want to say thanks to my producer, Lee Pitts, who's come from Newfoundland to help produce the show. He's in the back of the room right there. Let's give him a nice round of applause. Corey Haberstock's come from Calgary to do the audio for us, which we appreciate as well. And we really appreciate you. This was everything we hoped it would be. This was an awesome show. You're a great city, and I will, I don't know, should I tell people? Do you want more people here, or should I just keep this a... No, just it's a secret. It's a secret. Only we know. You've been absolutely wonderful. Thank you so much, Yellow Knight. We'll see you again. Thank you.
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2: Inspired by the studio where Marvin Gaye recorded his legendary hits, to Drake's song of the same name, and the countless artists, cultures, and moments that have shaped it. Marvin's Room proves it all comes down to R&B. Marvin's Room, after the news.
6: From CBC News, The World This Hour, I'm Kaz Bovin. The head of the World Health Organization is in the epicenter of a deadly outbreak of Ebola. Dr. Tedros Adhanom Ghebreyesus is in Bunia, Eastern Democratic Republic of Congo, to lend support to local medical staff.
7: As we know, DRC has faced Ebola before, 16 times, and has ended every outbreak. That history gives me real confidence.
6: Tedros says he'll be listening to local leaders and medical officials to hear what they need. He's also urging other nations not to close their borders to the DRC or neighboring Uganda. There have now been over 1,000 Ebola cases suspected or confirmed and more than 200 deaths. The outbreak involves a rare strain of the virus with no vaccine and high mortality. In Laos, four people have been rescued from a flooded cave after being trapped for over a week. They were freed without having to undertake a risky dive through the length of the passage. Two others are still missing, but as Jennifer Yoon tells us, crews took a moment to celebrate the successful operation.
8: Covered in mud, exhausted, but alive. After 10 days trapped in a flooded cave, the four Laotians had to crawl their way through a series of pitch black twisting tunnels. The villagers had entered the cave in search for gold, but it was hit with flash flooding, trapping them inside. Today, rescue teams pumped enough water out of the cave, and the villagers were able to squeeze through previously flooded areas, following searchers who had gone in to deliver food and water. Kenkard Bonkawang is head of the Thai Volunteer Rescue Team. He says the operation was grueling. The cave was very narrow. We had to crawl several hundred meters. It required a lot of physical and mental strength, he says. The survivors were given emergency medical aid and transferred to hospital. The search continues for two villagers who remain missing. Jennifer Yoon, CBC News, Toronto.
6: In New Jersey.
9: This is law and order! That's what this is! You're making war!
6: Dueling crowds of protesters faced off outside an ICE detention facility today. Some are demonstrating in support of Immigration and Customs Enforcement. Others are demanding